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2: For August 28th, 2026, I'm Volunteer Wayne. Our first article today, in Nepal, a catastrophe so sudden there was no time to react. The collapse of part of a mountain created a flash flood of a scale and speed no one had imagined, survivors said. Hundreds died, at least, and many more are missing. By Binod Shimer, Anuprita Das, Leo Sands, and Michael Levinson. It was already too late when the call came. Rajan Khatri, 41, a police officer, was working at his station in a mountain village in northern Nepal when a friend rang on Wednesday morning to warn that a flash flood was thundering downriver in his direction. As soon as he hung up, giant waves slammed into the station. "I cannot explain how big the waves were," Mr. Khatri said from a hospital bed in Nepal's capital, Kathmandu, on Thursday. "They engulfed several meters high buildings in a fraction of seconds. It wasn't just water, it was a combination of boulders, sand, and thick sludge. The onslaught flung Mr. Khatri out of the building, and he lost consciousness and suffered chest injuries. Two of his colleagues survived, but four were missing on Thursday. They were among the more than 1,400 people missing in the devastating deluge of rock, ice, trees, mud, and water that blasted through river valleys on the border between Nepal and Tibet, washing away bridges, smashing homes, schools, and hydropower plants, and swallowing people who tried to run away. On Thursday, emergency workers climbed across steep Himalayan valleys and used helicopters to ferry shocked survivors to safety as they carried out a sprawling search for anyone who had managed to escape the flood. Nepali officials said at least 389 people had been killed, while the authorities in China, where far less information was being released, reported three deaths in Tibet. The death toll was expected to rise. In Nepal, more than 900 people, including about 500 foreign visitors, were unaccounted for, the country's disaster management agency said. The missing foreigners included at least 288 from India, as well as travelers from the United States, Australia, Britain, Canada, and Malaysia. In Tibet, at least 358 people were missing in Gyurong County, including 260 foreigners, Chinese state media reported. China's foreign ministry said that 100 Chinese citizens were missing in Nepal. The State Department said in a statement that about 90 U.S. citizens may be impacted by the floods, and three had been rescued in Nepal. It said it was not aware of any Americans who had died. Survivors described having almost no time to react before giant waves came roaring down Botekoshi and Trishuli rivers. Samriti Oya, 17, said she had been getting ready for school on Wednesday morning when she felt the ground shaking. She ran out of her house, believing an earthquake had struck. Then she saw the flood. She said her immediate family had survived, but four of her relatives were missing. "It was terror," Mrs. Ojeev said, from a hospital bed in Kathmandu. "I cannot believe everything was swept away before my eyes." Officials and aid organizations were still assessing the scale of the destruction in the remote region, renowned for its high altitude, lakes, and steep peaks. New York Times journalists traveling with the Nepali military on Thursday surveyed the devastating aftermath. One highway near the Botekoshi River had mostly disappeared. Scars on hillsides showed that in some places the river had risen more than 650 feet during the flood. Rescue efforts were being hampered by communication lines that had been cut and the destruction of dozens of bridges and about 25 miles of roads, Nepal's government said. The Nepali Army's search and rescue base was packed with hundreds of Army personnel and survivors, some of whom wept after arriving by helicopter. The area had no electricity or phone networks after the flood, and soldiers and other rescuers were using military radios to communicate. Nepal's foreign minister, Shishir Kanal, called it one of the largest natural disasters we have experienced in recent memory. President Trump, speaking in the Oval Office, said he had offered U.S. aid to Nepal. "We are sending aid, and we've spoken to the leadership, and we let them know anything they want will happen," he said. Scientists piecing together satellite imagery and seismological data said that a high-altitude landslide coinciding with a glacial collapse most likely caused the flash flood. The collapse happened on the north face of Langtang Liryung, a Nepalese mountain near the border with Tibet, at an elevation of around 17,000 feet, scientists said. After a huge chunk of the mountainside broke off, it sent millions of tons of rock and ice crashing into the river valleys below, said Kristen Cook, a geomorphologist at the Université Grenoble-Alpes in France. "It was a much larger collapse than we were initially able to see in the satellite imagery," she said. "The shaking caused by the falling rock and ice was so powerful that the U.S. Geological Survey registered it at a magnitude of 5.2, as if it were a moderately powerful earthquake. Warming temperatures caused by climate change may have destabilized the glacier and rock face," scientists said, adding that it was too early to determine a precise cause. "Earthquakes, landslides, slope failures all could happen next without climate change," said Austin Lord, an anthropologist and senior fellow at the Stimson Center in Washington, who has studied natural disasters in Nepal. "It's just that climate change is this additional factor that increases the likelihood, scale, frequency, and intensity of these events." Nepal has a flood warning system, but it relies on a conventional network of river and lake gauges that was not equipped to alert people to the sudden collapse of part of a mountain, according to scientists and disaster response researchers. The river gauges are designed instead to detect slower rising water levels that typically precede a monsoon-driven flood or glacial lake outburst, which occurs when a pool of glacial meltwater bursts its banks. "We didn't have the right information at the right time, so we couldn't save more people," said Basanti Raj Adhikari, director of Tribhuvan University's Center for Disaster Studies in Nepal. "The Nepalese government is very good on monsoon floods and perennial floods, but we were not prepared for this fast-moving flash flood," he said. Our next article, Mark Zuckerberg wants to make sure his competitors share his pain, by Mike Isaac. Meta, the social media giant, agreed to change the way children interact with its apps. That could be trouble if its competitors don't abide by the same rules. The up to $17.1 billion that Meta agreed on Wednesday to pay to 47 states, that's $17.1 billion, the District of Columbia and some U.S. territories, to settle a three-year-old lawsuit probably won't sting that much for Mark Zuckerberg, Meta's chief executive. The details of the settlement, however, could make a mark. Meta also agreed to rein in children's access to its marquee products like Instagram and Facebook, create daily time limits, increase parental controls, and cut off access during school hours. That could permanently alter how Meta interacts with its youngest users. The next generation to scroll and click on its various apps and make it hard for the company to uphold its claim to be the world's dominant social media company. Mr. Zuckerberg has a contingency plan. Level the playing field so that children can't just switch to the app of a competitor. If he has to play by new rules, he wants companies like YouTube and TikTok to do the same. Meta built the financial incentive into its deal with the state attorneys general, designed to rope in the other companies. Here's how it would work. The baseline of Meta's monetary settlement is $12 billion. The company has also agreed to a two-hour daily time limit for children. Meta will reduce that to 1 hour if YouTube and TikTok also agree to a one-hour limit. And if the other companies also pay $5 billion to the states, Meta will throw in the rest of the $5 billion or so it has promised. It is not clear what sort of mechanism would be needed to make such cooperation from the other companies a reality. YouTube and TikTok have yet to publicly acknowledge Meta's overtures. YouTube declined to comment, and representatives for TikTok did not respond to requests for comment. On Wednesday, some lawmakers hinted at their appetite to make the rules apply to the rest of the industry. In a joint statement, Senators Marsha Blackburn, Republican of Tennessee, and Richard Blumenthal, Democrat of Connecticut, said Americans needed safeguards that applied to all social media companies, not just Instagram and Facebook. That wrinkle in the settlement shows how important it is to Mr. Zuckerberg to make certain his competitors don't have an advantage over his company when it comes to winning over young users. It also underscores a long-standing struggle of Mr. Zuckerberg's to ensure that Meta, which has whipsawed over the years from big investments in the so-called metaverse to artificial intelligence, stays relevant with the consumers whose advertising consumption pays the bills. For more than two decades, Meta has maintained its dominant position by persuading generations of young people to download and become repeat users of its apps. In a digital world where tech companies rise and fall with the whims of consumer taste, anything that could interrupt that cycle is very dangerous. In a company blog post titled "An Open Letter to TikTok and YouTube to Join Us in Supporting Teens," Meta pressed those other companies to abide by similar restrictions. The company published the letter shortly after announcing its settlement on Wednesday morning. Silicon Valley has largely managed to stave off child safety concerns by highlighting controls that shift responsibility to parents. Mr. Zuckerberg and his peers have grown accustomed to regular appearances on Capitol Hill. Despite more than a dozen congressional hearings, nothing much happened. But in 2023, Meta was sued by more than three dozen states that accused it of knowingly issuing features on Instagram and Facebook to hook children on its platforms, even as the company said its social media sites were safe for young people. Other lawsuits piled up. In March, Meta and YouTube lost their first personal injury case, resulting in $6 million in damages. This month, a New Mexico judge ordered Meta to pay penalties totaling nearly $1 billion for violating consumer protection laws. YouTube and TikTok struck settlement deals. Some Meta executives worried their critics were closing in, according to two people who spoke on the condition of anonymity. 7 days into the last trial, Meta saw the writing on the wall. It was time to settle. The financial terms of Meta's deal could be considered a bargain. Meta's current market capitalization hovers around $1.45 trillion. The company recorded a $15.85 billion profit in its last quarter, and it will spread out its payments to the states over 10 years. In time, those payments are likely to be but a blip in Meta's quarterly financial results. $17 billion sounds like accountability until you look at the numbers, said Lisa Strohman, a clinical psychologist and founder of Digital Citizens Academy, an organization focused on addressing technology addiction and overuse. Even the maximum settlement represents only about 8.5% of 1 year's revenue. But changes to the apps could be a real problem. No more push notifications to children during school hours, beefed up age verification tools, and a hard 2-hour daily time limit on those apps all add up to reduced engagement. And Meta has a history of not entirely living up to its deals with regulators. The changes could kneecap Meta's ability to attract new users, while competitors don't have to abide by the same rules. Now Mr. Zuckerberg says his company wants to take the lead in setting a new industry standard for child safety online. Meta called for its peers to join the company and voluntarily adhere to the standard it is expected to follow. These protections will only be truly effective if we work with our peers, TikTok and YouTube, to put the same measures in place, the company said in its blog post. On Thursday, Meta plans to take out full-page advertisements in the Washington Post, the Los Angeles Times, and the New York Times. The company said it wanted to empower parents and support teens. Meta's critics say the company is making a cynical grab for public goodwill. This attempt to position themselves as the good guys is just another Meta PR campaign, said Sasha Hayworth, founder and executive director of the Tech Oversight Project, a nonprofit watchdog organization. Henry Cohen, founder of Interrupt Studios, an advertising firm, said in an interview that he was reminded of an episode of Mad Men, the hit television series about an advertising firm set in the 1960s. When the agency lost its contract with Lucky Strike, the cigarette purveyor and its largest client, the lead character wrote an open letter to the New York Times claiming the firm had turned over a new leaf. In the show, the letter's title was straightforward: Why I'm Quitting Tobacco. Up, Dolly Parton was a trailblazer in business too, by Kim Basin. Her vision, to launch businesses to bring fans closer while protecting her intellectual property, was ahead of her time. Well, can you believe 40 years here? Dolly Parton said last year after she emerged from a giant pink cake to celebrate the anniversary of Dollywood, her popular theme park. Hooray for Dollywood, right? Dollywood in Pigeon Forge, Tennessee, has served as a beacon for all things Dolly for decades. The centerpiece of a business empire that preceded most of its celebrity peers. Yet beyond the roller coasters, bumper cars, and country music museum, Miss Parton's legacy, she died on Tuesday at 80, includes setting the foundations for what a modern celebrity brand could become. Over her six-decade singing and entertainment career, Ms. Parton built a range of enterprises that spanned retail, hospitality, food, publishing, and consumer goods long before the age of influencers and the products they now sell. A musical about her life is set to begin previews on Broadway in December. Celebrity brands have proliferated, whether they're underwear sold by a reality television star, tequila backed by an Academy Award-winning actor, or sneakers from a basketball legend. It has become a common thing to see a celebrity's name on a new funding announcement for a startup. Decades earlier, Ms. Parton began formulating a plan that would transform her from a country singer to a cultural mainstay whose businesses are worth hundreds of millions of dollars. Ms. Parton got her start as a businesswoman in the 1960s. When she teamed up with two of her uncles, Bill and Louis Owens, on OPAR, a publishing company that controlled and managed their music and copyrights. In 1982, Ms. Parton told Barbara Walters in an interview that she had a vision that looked past music and entertainment and said she wanted to keep close control of her intellectual property. Average people wanted a piece of her, and she could provide that through new businesses. I'm in a good place now. But also, I want to get into areas of business, Ms. Parton said as she shared her blueprint for Dollywood and beyond. She added, and I'm going into cosmetics and probably start a line of clothes for the average American public, like to be sold at Kmart's or places where people can feel like they can have something with somebody's name on it. Her music and larger-than-life persona provided the gravitational center for her brands to orbit. She dabbled in television as a founder of Sand Dollar Productions, the film and TV studio that produced Buffy the Vampire Slayer. In 1995, she founded Imagination Library, a nonprofit that gives books to children, and helped fund it. Later in life, Ms. Parton supercharged her efforts as a business mogul. Retailers clamored for connections with beloved celebrities like her, as they watched brands like Jessica Alba's Honest Company and Ryan Reynolds' Mint Mobile take off. Ms. Parton signed a series of brand partnerships across several industries. Dolly Parton cake mixes with Duncan Hines hit the shelves at Walmart. Holly Dolly sugar cookies and patchwork aprons appeared at Williams-Sonoma stores. And beef pot roast and country fried steak meals entered freezers at ShopRite. She sold Dolly's Jolene's denim with Good American, butterfly jewelry with Kendra Scott, and a line of dog toys and accessories made in collaboration with Sport Pet Designs, Doggy Parton. If I'd have been doing these things back when I was trying to build my music career, it would have diluted that, or people would have been confused who I was, Ms. Parton told Bloomberg Businessweek in 2024. But this is becoming who I am now. Brands flocked to her because they could count on her being herself, said Deborah Winesweek, the chief executive and founder of Coresight Research, a retail research firm. She was so early, Ms. Winesweek said. She was just Dolly Parton, as opposed to a celebrity-led brand that had a whole aura around it. She was just who she was and didn't bring a lot of drama into it. Yet with all the national allure, Ms. Parton's presence has been most prevalent in her home state, Tennessee. Dollywood has grown to attract more than 3 million visitors per year, according to the Themed Entertainment Association, and Belmont University in Nashville has Dolly U, with courses that include documentary editing, songwriting, and market research. The Nashville skyline now includes Ms. Parton's Songteller Hotel. The 12-story hotel contains the Life of Many Colors Museum, which follows Ms. Parton's life journey and is set to open in the fall, with the promise of providing fans a hub of music, style, and hospitality designed the Dolly way. In an interview with People last week, Ms. Parton said she was especially proud of an upcoming release in collaboration with the community coffee brand called Cup of Ambition. That's a dream I've had for over 40 years, ever since I wrote the line about Cup of Ambition in my song 9 to 5, Ms. Parton told People. But you know, some dreams take longer to come to life than others. So in this edition, she was absolved of a heinous crime. Why won't they leave her alone? By Shayla Dewan. A judge exonerated Nancy Smith, an Ohio bus driver, after she was convicted of abusing children in her care. Now prosecutors want to reverse an order saying she was innocent. In 1990, Nancy Smith, a divorced mother of four, took a job as a bus driver in Lorain, Ohio, a working-class city on the underbelly of Lake Erie. Each time a child got on her bus, she marked half of an X on the roster. When the child got off, she marked the other half. The children gave her hugs and holiday gifts. One day in 1993, Ms. Smith was pulled off the route. A mother had come forward with a startling story she had heard from her four-year-old daughter. Ms. Smith and a bus aide named Joseph had taken the child not to preschool, but to a basement where Joseph and the children got undressed, played doctor, and worse. The lead detective on the case had a difficult time corroborating the story. A medical examination found no signs of abuse. The bus had not been late. Mileage records showed no discrepancies, and there had been no suspicious absences. The children who rode the bus told the detective that nothing unusual had happened. There was no aide named Joseph. But word spread. They started putting the stuff on TV and the newspapers, Miss Smith recalled. I was just like, oh my God, what the heck? Soon, more 4- and 5-year-olds were brought to the police to repeat jumbled stories of sexual abuse involving sticks, needles, and cups of urine. Asked to point out where they had been taken, they identified at least 6 houses. They mentioned a man named Joseph, but described him variously as white, black, Latino, or even black with white spots. Miss Smith cooperated with investigators, expecting that the truth would win out. Instead, one morning, she woke to find a front-page headline trumpeting the arrest of a man named Joseph Allen, who was not a bus aide, but had a prior conviction for child molesting. That was the very first time I ever seen that man, she told me. A few hours later, she looked out the front window and saw an unmarked police car drive by. Miss Smith, who was living with her mother at the time, recalled saying, "Oh my God, Mom, they're going to come and arrest me." Next, she saw a patrol car. Miss Smith, who had never been in trouble with the law, was handcuffed in front of her mother and children. At the jail, her hands shook so badly that the police had trouble getting her fingerprints. Not long ago, I visited Mrs. Smith, 69, in Lorain, where she lives on $494 a month in Social Security. Her rental home is crammed with Ohio State Buckeyes swag, reclining furniture, encomiums to faith and family, a rescued terrier named Bailey. Her own artwork hangs there too, landscapes inspired by reruns of The Joy of Painting she watched in prison. As we spoke, she sank into an armchair and snuggled her newest great-grandchild, just 13 days old, against her shoulder. A tattoo, etched in cursive on her right arm, read, February 25, 2022, when a judge overturned her conviction in a child sex abuse case that shocked Lorraine 3 decades ago. "See how God bless me," she said, turning to nuzzle the baby's cheek. Then suddenly she began to cry. Tears are always close to the surface with Ms. Smith. She cries when she thinks about the graduations, the weddings, and the births she missed during the 15 years she was incarcerated. And she cries because she is trapped in a legal purgatory, driven, she believes, by ego, money, political scorecards, and even evil itself. Her supposed crime, sexually abusing preschoolers at a Head Start nursery, was part of a wave of outlandish daycare abuse allegations in the 1980s and 90s. Widely known today as the sex abuse hysteria cases, they followed roughly the same arc as the Salem witch trials, beginning with hasty convictions and ending in recrimination over how so many prosecutions could have been based on so little evidence. The cases have resulted in more than 60 exonerations across 13 states. Ms. Smith was among the exonerees, which enabled her to seek compensation from the state for wrongful imprisonment. Other exonerees in Ohio have won 7-figure settlements, but in Ms. Smith's case, the state, the county, city, and others whom she has sued for damages have tried every means to block her. Now, after the prosecutor who cleared her lost his bid for re-election, they are even trying to take her exoneration away. "Just leave me alone," she said. 32 years has been long enough. I want to know what it's like to wake up every morning and know that it's over. I had followed the Head Start case for years when I first met Ms. Smith in 2018. She was working as a dog groomer in a large veterinary office where she was grateful for floor-to-ceiling windows that meant she could always be seen. Almost a decade out of prison by then, she was still afraid of being falsely accused. When Ms. Smith first learned of the accusations against her, she told me, "I remember going home to my parents and just bawling." As panic spread and pressure on the police mounted, the children were subjected to repeated interviews using a host of coercive techniques that are now known to produce not only false answers, but also false memories. Parents were permitted to coax, cajole, and contradict their children. One boy insisted for 9 months that nothing had happened to him before finally changing his story. Years later, child sex abuse experts would call the case a textbook example of contamination and confirmation bias. When the trial started, Ms. Smith said, "I was concerned, but I wasn't that concerned." But as the testimony proceeded, her unease deepened. One by one, small children dressed in their Sunday best climbed into the witness stand and perched in an adult-sized chair. Their answers were often nonsensical. One boy testified that Joseph had put a gun in his mouth and shot him. Another, gently questioned about inconsistencies in his story, burst into tears. The judge handed him a tissue. Ms. Smith's lawyer, Jack Bradley, did not present mileage or attendance records, nor did he call to the stand Ms. Smith's real bus aides, who said she had done nothing wrong, or the original detective who had been replaced by a rookie after he recommended dropping the case. He assured Ms. Smith that the burden of proof was on the state, which did not have a coherent theory of the crime and could not specify the date, time, or place of the abuse. Mr. Bradley has since acknowledged that he underestimated the emotional power of the accusations and would use a very different strategy if he could do it over. On August 4, 1994, the jury came back with its verdict: guilty on all counts. Ms. Smith broke down. "I did not commit this crime," she told the judge. "I don't even know that man." When she first arrived at the Ohio Reformatory for Women in Marysville, she thought it looked like a college campus. She still remembers the first Christmas she spent without her family. A prison employee was singing carols for the inmates, and Miss Smith did not want to hear them. "You just put me in prison in August, and you think I'm going to go and celebrate Christmas?" she told me. Oh, my God, I was devastated. They made me sit there and listen to that crap. In 2003, Miss Smith was crocheting a pair of matching baby blankets and bunting when she got the news that her daughter Amber, who had been pregnant with twins, had miscarried. On the phone, Amber said, "I need you," but Miss Smith could not be there. She was 9 years into a sentence of 30 to 90 years. That same year, four children who testified at the trial were awarded $1.5 million each in a settlement with Head Start. All four are now adults. Two did not respond to interview requests sent to their lawyers. The others did not respond to calls and emails. Miss Smith still grows incensed that the authorities never asked what was going to happen to her own children, aged 12 to 18, when she was sent away. Her eldest child got a place of his own, and the others went to live with relatives. "My kids were without a mother," she said of the authorities, "and they didn't care." While Miss Smith was in prison, the frenzy surrounding the case began to dissipate. 2 years after her trial, a local newspaper, the Chronicle-Telegram, published a series of articles that took a critical look at the case. The jury, it reported, had been unaware that the children's testimony had been, quote, hopelessly compromised, unquote, had not seen a lineup video in which most of the children were unable to identify Joseph Allen, and had not been told that the first mother to accuse Miss Smith had been convicted of her role in a cocaine ring. The assistant prosecutor who had taken the case to trial, Jonathan Rosenbaum, acknowledged that he had not listened to initial interviews in which children denied having been molested. "I listened to the tapes of the detectives who solved the case," he told the newspaper. In 2003, the newly formed Ohio Innocence Project at the University of Cincinnati took Miss Smith on as one of its first clients. 5 years later, a ruling by the Ohio Supreme Court in an unrelated case opened the door for many convicted people to request resentencing, offering Miss Smith a slender opportunity. Miss Smith's plea landed in the courtroom of Judge James Burge, an iconoclast who frequently got crosswise with Lorraine's legal establishment. Judge Burge had Mrs. Smith transferred to the Lorraine County Jail and then set a $100,000 bond. In February 2009, Miss Smith was released in the midst of the largest snowstorm in a decade. She had no winter coat. She had lost all her upper teeth while in prison. She was back in town. That had sent her away as the worst kind of monster, and she had no idea whether or when she would be returned to prison. To help pay for her dental work, her family organized a spaghetti supper, printing up about 100 tickets for $12 each. Nearly 600 people showed up, causing a traffic jam outside the Veterans Hall in Lorraine. "You don't know what it means to have so many people come out and support you," Miss Smith said at the time. "People I didn't even know were there." In court, 4 months later, Judge Burge began by noting his respect for everyone who had worked on the Head Start case. "But having reviewed the file," he continued, "I have absolutely no confidence that these verdicts are correct." He entered a judgment of acquittal, provoking an audible gasp of surprise. Miss Smith and Mr. Allen were free to go. To this day, Miss Smith is firm in her view that Mr. Burge was an instrument of a higher power. "I've always told him that. I said, 'Judge Burge, I believe that God put you in that judge seat because he knew what you were going to do for me.'" That might have been the end of the Head Start case. Instead, the county prosecutor at the time, Dennis Will, objected that the judge had exceeded his authority. The Ohio Supreme Court agreed and ordered Judge Burge to return Ms. Smith and Mr. Allen to prison. He did not do so, and no one pressed the point. Prosecutors remained unwilling to clear Ms. Smith's name, but were hesitant to insist that she be locked up again. New revelations continued to undermine the case. There were leaked recordings of the Lorraine police chief, who had overseen the investigation, expressing grave misgivings. During an expose on NBC's Dateline, a child recanted allegations he had made against Mr. Allen. 4 years went by before a deal was struck. Mr. Allen, who had been sentenced to 5 consecutive life terms, would have to return to prison, but for a much shorter period of 10 years. Some of Mr. Allen's supporters have contended that he was treated more severely all along because he is black and Mrs. Smith is white. Miss Smith would remain convicted, but her sentence would be reduced to time served. She would forego any attempt to challenge the outcome or win compensation, but she would remain free. Miss Smith was tormented by the choice between signing the deal and going back to prison. "To this day, I still don't think I did the right thing," she says. "I really don't, because I want my name cleared." In 2019, a new opera that told the story of six wrongfully convicted people premiered in Cincinnati. Five had, in real life, been exonerated and received millions of dollars each in compensation. The sixth was Miss Smith. She had much in common with the others, including post-traumatic stress disorder and bouts of road rage. She still cleaned her house obsessively. She had tried forgiveness workshops, counseling, public speaking, and even a songwriting retreat for the wrongfully incarcerated. But she was acutely aware that, unlike the exonerees, she was still a convicted sex criminal. Lorraine, a small town in many respects, offered constant reminders. One of the dogs she groomed belonged to a detective who had testified against her. Even today, her children ran into the Head Start families at the grocery store and Denny's. Her defense lawyer is now the mayor. Because she was barred from taking legal action for many years, a pardon was her only hope for absolution. Two governors declined to grant it. In 2020, a new county prosecutor, J.D. Tomlinson, was elected in Lorraine. After a review, he said that he would support an exoneration, a process that would begin with a series of hearings before a judge. Ms. Smith, though, was apprehensive. "Something's going to happen. It always does. It never works out for me," she recalls thinking. "I was afraid to even breathe." Sure enough, at the first hearing, she looked up to see Mr. Rosenbaum, the original prosecutor, appearing via Zoom on behalf of two of the victims to argue against the exoneration. He said Mr. Tomlinson should be disqualified, in part because his chief of staff was Mr. Burge, who as a judge had freed Ms. Smith in 2009. Mr. Burge's previous attempt to void the convictions had been illegal, misguided, improper, personal, unethical, and perhaps corrupt, Mr. Rosenbaum argued, adding that Mr. Tomlinson had become a spokesman for two child rapists. The judge disagreed. On February 25, 2022, he vacated the convictions. "I apologize to you," Mr. Tomlinson told Ms. Smith and Mr. Allen, "especially for what was done to you and to your families as a result of this ill-conceived prosecution." When it was Ms. Smith's turn to speak, she thanked God and her lawyers, but she did not limit her response to expressions of relief and gratitude. "One day," she told her adversaries, "you will all answer for this." The exoneration cleared the way for Ms. Smith to seek compensation. She fantasized about being able to help her children, to pay off her eldest's house and car, and hire a lawyer to extricate her struggling youngest from legal trouble and child support debt. Maybe they would be enough, she hoped, to fulfill her lifelong dream of visiting the Vatican. Ohio law is intended to make compensation for exonerees straightforward and quick, especially when the local prosecutor poses no objections. Under the law, Ms. Smith would receive at least $1 million. Mr. Tomlinson told the court he believed she had been wrongfully imprisoned and deserved recompense. But then she ran into opposition from the state attorney general, Dave Yost, who stepped in and had Mr. Tomlinson's statements stricken from the record. Mr. Rosenbaum, for his part, advanced a new argument. "The exoneration should not have occurred," he said, "because it had cleared the way for Ms. Smith to sue him and several others involved in her prosecution." They were joined in their opposition by Tony Sillo, a Republican who had recently defeated Mr. Tomlinson, a Democrat, in his bid for re-election. Mr. Sillo called the exoneration one of the most flagrant frauds upon the entire state of Ohio and a conspiracy to acquit and pay Ms. Smith. Mr. Yost's office declined to comment on pending litigation, and Mr. Sillo did not respond to requests for comment. Mr. Rosenbaum said through his lawyer that he had prosecuted all his cases with the highest ethical standards, and the prosecution of Nancy Smith was no different. The court, trying the exoneration case, slapped down their efforts, as did an appeals court. But this month, some of the defendants in Ms. Smith's suit filed a notice that they would appeal her exoneration to the Ohio Supreme Court. Ms. Smith's lawyer, calling to give her the news, assured her that this was just another Hail Mary that would not succeed. She remained composed as she was asked questions, but soon her emotions won out. "What is really the story behind all this from day one?" she asked tearfully. "Whose scapegoat am I?" Next up, a CIA chief delivered bleak assessment of Russia's war and secretive Moscow visit. By Adam Entu and Julian E. Barnes. John Ratcliffe's meeting this week with a Russian intelligence chief was aimed at pushing the Kremlin to pursue a peace deal with Ukraine. John Ratcliffe, the CIA director, made a secretive visit to Moscow this week to privately share his bleak assessment of the state of the Russian war against Ukraine and to urge the Russians to cut a deal before their military and economic situation gets worse, current and former officials said. Mr. Ratcliffe delivered the message to Alexander V. Bortnikov, the head of Russia's FSB intelligence service, and made no threats about potential consequences for the Russian side should President Vladimir Putin ignore the CIA director's assessment and choose to continue fighting. CIA analysts have long questioned whether Mr. Putin's advisors have given him honest assessments of the war's trajectory and toll. The CIA has long maintained communications channels with the FSB and Russia's Foreign Intelligence Service, which is known as the SVR. Officials said Mr. Ratcliffe's intelligence channel with Bortnikov runs parallel to separate channels that President Trump's envoy Steve Witkoff and Jared Kushner, the president's son-in-law, have established with other senior advisors to Mr. Putin. Some officials said they hoped that Mr. Putin, a former intelligence officer himself, would see a message from the CIA director as more urgent and credible than communications through normal diplomatic channels. For much of last year, Mr. Trump and some of his top advisors appeared to hold the belief that a Russian battlefield victory over Ukraine was inevitable because of Russia's larger population and its nuclear arsenal. But the Russians have suffered massive losses and their battlefield gains have stalled. It is not clear whether Mr. Ratcliffe's message presaged any change in U.S. policy toward Russia or Ukraine. Mr. Ratcliffe's visit was the latest effort by the Trump administration to breathe new life into stalled negotiations. It has become increasingly clear that Ukraine is not going to give up its fight in the East, even with reduced U.S. military support. Given what he presented as the bleak military and economic reality for Russia, Mr. Ratcliffe told Mr. Bortnikov that he believed it was time for Moscow to engage in serious negotiations to end the war. Since Mr. Trump's return to office, the United States has scaled back its military support to the Ukrainians, forcing them to rely more heavily on European partners. The CIA has maintained its close intelligence partnerships with the Ukrainians, which began more than a decade ago. The private message that Mr. Ratcliffe delivered to Mr. Bortnikov about Ukraine echoed some of the director's public statements. Last month, Mr. Ratcliffe spoke out pointedly about Russian troop losses during the war and Moscow's inability to advance on the battlefield. He noted that the life expectancy of a Russian soldier on the front lines was less than 35 minutes. And he added that Russia had gained only about 1% of Ukraine's total territory in the 18 months since he became CIA director, a development he attributed to Ukraine's mastery of drone technology. Before Mr. Ratcliffe met with Mr. Bortnikov in Moscow, he spoke with his Ukrainian counterparts, assuring them that he would be exploring Russian positions, not making concessions on behalf of the Ukrainians. European diplomats believe there may be an opening to secure a peace agreement between Russia and Ukraine in the coming winter months, given the largely stalled Russian offensive in the Donbass and because of Ukraine's ability to continue imposing deep costs on Russia with its drone warfare. Some of those European officials have been pressing the Trump administration to add a national security official to the mix of officials pressing the Russians for a peace deal, someone who could deliver the kind of tough message Mr. Ratcliffe delivered this week. The Ukrainians have long viewed Mr. Witkoff and Mr. Kushner as too close to the Russians. They view Mr. Radcliffe, a longtime Russia hawk, as a potentially more neutral mediator. Mr. Trump has repeatedly used Mr. Radcliffe as a discreet messenger. In January, he became the first cabinet-level official to visit Venezuela after U.S. Special Operation Forces seized President Nicolas Maduro. In May, he traveled to Cuba, giving its leaders a bleak assessment of the state of the Cuban economy in the face of a U.S. oil blockade. He urged the country to make a series of sweeping political and economic changes before the situation got worse. Direct contacts between U.S. and Russian spy chiefs have been sporadic in recent years. In November 2021, William J. Burns, the CIA director in the Biden administration, met face-to-face in Moscow with Mr. Bortnikov and other top Russian officials to warn Mr. Putin against launching a full-scale invasion of Ukraine. A year later, in November 2022, Turkey hosted a face-to-face meeting in Ankara between Mr. Burns and Sergei Naryshkin, the leader of Russia's Foreign Intelligence Service. U.S. intelligence agencies had intercepted Russian communications about the possible use of a nuclear device by the Russians to slow Ukrainian advances in that fall's counteroffensive. Mr. Burns warned Mr. Naryshkin of serious consequences if the Russians acted on the alleged threat. The Turkish hosts wanted the meeting to be the start of a lasting channel of direct communication between Washington and Moscow to reduce tensions. But the CIA was angry at Moscow when, after the meeting, the Russian side made it public. Mr. Burns and Mr. Naryshkin did not have a second face-to-face meeting, though they continued to communicate occasionally by phone. After Mr. Trump took office last year, Mr. Radcliffe and Mr. Bortnikov worked out the details of a prisoner swap. But this week's face-to-face meeting in Moscow was their first. Next up in today's Times, Trump orders the government to rename Lake Ontario to Lake America by Erica L. Green. The president also reiterated in his criticism that Canada treats us very badly. Trade talks between the nations collapsed last week. President Trump signed an executive order on Thursday to change the name of Lake Ontario to Lake America, carrying out his threat to rename the easternmost Great Lake as part of an escalating trade war with Canada. During remarks in the Oval Office, Mr. Trump said that the order, which directs the Interior Department to update the government's geographic names information system to reflect the name change, was effective immediately. After signing the order, Mr. Trump reiterated his criticism that Canada had been taking advantage of the United States and that the country treats us very badly. He added that Canada was the worst to deal with on trade, and he reissued his threat to impose steep tariffs on automobiles made there. Canada has been ripping us off for a long time on trade. Very sadly, he said. Even the military, you know, we defend Canada for nothing. We don't get anything. Canada, like the United States, is part of NATO, a security alliance with a mutual defense agreement. Canada is also one of the United States' closest intelligence partners. Like Mr. Trump's order to rename the Gulf of Mexico to the Gulf of America, Thursday's order most likely requires only federal entities to recognize the change, but it does not have to be recognized by other countries. Mr. Trump told reporters that the administration had filed all the necessary papers and documents and notified all of the various people that we have to notify to make the change. So we've done everything that you have to do, he said, and this is official, effective immediately. Canadian and American officials have both rebuffed Mr. Trump's attempt to rename the body of water. The New York Governor, Kathy Hochul, dismissed Mr. Trump's threat earlier this week as silly talk. And on Thursday, she reposted the White House's new directive on social media and said the state, which borders the lake, will not comply. New York won't be calling it that, she wrote. Wab Kinew, the premier of Manitoba, likened Mr. Trump's actions to a has-been rock group replaying songs from their heyday. He thought he had a real hit, a real golden oldie with the Gulf of Mexico, and he's trying to bring that back, Mr. Kinew said. Reporters on Thursday afternoon. He's trying to play the hits for his base, but I think everybody here thinks it's a little sad and it's not his best work. Prime Minister Mark Carney also weighed in, saying in a social media post, "We know that America is changing. Their trading relationships, their foreign policies, their national monuments, their hydronyms. Canadians also know that naming reality means calling it Lake Ontario, then, now, and always." Mr. Trump first announced in a social media post earlier this week that the United States was giving serious consideration to changing the name of Lake Ontario after trade talks between the two countries fell apart. Canadian officials walked away from what they publicly described as deal-breaking demands from the United States. In the social media post, Mr. Trump said,

United States was giving serious consideration to changing the name of Lake Ontario after trade talks between the two countries fell apart. Canadian officials walked away from what they publicly described as deal-breaking demands from the United States. In the social media post, Mr. Trump said that name change was being considered because we don't expect to be doing much business with Ontario any longer. Mr. Trump then continued to troll Canada on Wednesday by posting a photo of a map with Lake Ontario crossed out in red ink and a video of him swiping through the name with a pen and writing Lake America in its place. On Thursday, Mr. Trump displayed a large poster board depicting the new Lake America that blared, "Making the Great Lakes Even Greater." Next up in today's Times, Fed governor targeted by Trump issues defense against attempted ouster. This was written by Colby Smith, Tony Rahm, and Ben Castleman. Lisa D. Cook hit back at President Trump's allegations that she had committed mortgage fraud. Lisa D. Cook on Wednesday fought back against President Trump's latest attempt to try to oust her from her role at the Federal Reserve. In a defiant reply, a lawyer for Ms. Cook stressed that she had committed no crime, nor had been charged with one, even as Mr. Trump had forged ahead with an attempt to dismiss her from the central bank over unproven allegations of mortgage fraud. Ms. Cook, a Fed governor, and her lawyer submitted the formal filing in response to a letter from the White House, which renewed its attempts to fire Ms. Cook this month. Mr. Trump had tried and failed to fire her in a process that began last year until the Supreme Court halted it, finding that the president did not afford her an ample opportunity to respond to the charges. The Trump administration's allegations against Ms. Cook hinge on her 2021 purchase of a condominium in Atlanta, which she listed as a primary residence in at least one mortgage document, despite never living there. Ms. Cook also maintained another home in Ann Arbor, Michigan, which was also designated as a primary residence. In his letter, Ms. Cook's lawyer, Abby David Lowell, said listing the Atlanta condo as a primary residence was an extremely inadvertent oversight, not fraud. He noted that Ms. Cook had correctly identified the property as a vacation home earlier in the mortgage application process and said she had not received a preferential rate on her loan as a result of the error. Ms. Cook had not yet been nominated to the Fed board at the time of the purchase. Mr. Lowell also sought to argue that Mr. Trump and some of his other advisors had made similar designations on their own mortgage documents, citing public reporting. For one example, Mr. Lowell pointed to a report from Bloomberg indicating that Scott Bessent, the Treasury Secretary, had acquired mortgages on two homes in 2007 that had been designated as primary residences. President Trump has neither fired the secretary nor asked him to resign, seemingly understanding that Secretary Bessent's actions do not qualify him or cast doubt on his competence and trustworthiness as a financial regulator, Mr. Lowell wrote. The revival of the White House's attacks against Mrs. Cook followed a legal setback in June when the Supreme Court ruled 5-4 that Ms. Cook should have been given the formal ability to contest the accusations against her. In siding with the lower court, the Supreme Court granted Ms. Cook the ability to continue serving out her term, which is set to end in 2038. But in leaving many issues unresolved in their...

Northeastern Virginia residents who have difficulty reading printed matter due to blindness, visual impairment, or other disability. To find out more about the WHRO Voice, please call area code 757-889-9379.

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At 8:10 a.m., tune in for a live reading of the Richmond Times-Dispatch from the Virginia Voice. The Virginian Pilot airs live at 10 a.m. with rebroadcast at 3 p.m. The Daily Press airs live at 11:30 and can be heard again at 4:30 in the afternoon. The Eastern Shore Post airs at 1 p.m. and again at 7 in the evening. Weekly edition from WHRV begins at 2 p.m. and can be heard again at 9 p.m. Tidewater Hispanic News and Español airs at 2:30 p.m. and also at 9:30 in the evening. At 6 o'clock, your evening begins with All Things Considered and Marketplace. At 8 o'clock, tune in for the New York Times. The Washington Post can be heard at 10 p.m., followed by the Wall Street Journal at 11 o'clock. And from midnight until 8:10 a.m., enjoy a variety of late-night programs from the Virginia Voice and WHRV, including book readings, the BBC World Service, and Morning Edition. 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
2: And I'm Barry Graham.
1: We highlight the week's news and stories happening all over Hampton Roads. We're rounding out August with these stories and more. The Chief of Naval Operations says the Navy is still figuring out how to handle an extended blockade in the Middle East.
3: It's the uncertainty of not knowing how long they're going to be there. So I'm working really hard to try to actually set clear expectations and stick to our schedules, even if it's extended.
2: The Virginia Department of Education released its annual standardized test scores, and it showed small increases in proficiency and areas of need.
1: And Dominion Energy's $67 billion merger with Florida's NextEra Energy has solar advocates on edge about the benefits homeowners could lose thanks to the deal.
2: We'll get into these stories and more, but first, this news update from NPR.
4: Live from NPR News in Washington, I'm Janine Hurst. The State Department says 90 Americans are still missing following devastating floods in Nepal and Tibet. NPR's Michelle Kellerman reports 5 have been rescued, but an official with one tour group says they've had no contact with their travelers and guides since the floods hit.
5: Himalayan Glacier is one of the groups that runs tours that are popular for Hindus, Buddhists, and Jains who trek around Mount Kailash in Tibet. Managing Director Sanket Pandey says 9 Americans were in one of his groups planning to enter Tibet on the day of the devastating floods.
6: So it's been a grim few days, and hoping for any sort of positive signs of life or any identification for any of our group members.
5: The State Department says it's providing $500,000 in aid and offered Nepal search and rescue assistance. It's also surged consular staffing at the embassy in Kathmandu. Michelle Kellerman, NPR News, the State Department.
4: The Department of Homeland Security has detained far-right British political commentator Milo Yiannopoulos. ICE arrested him yesterday at the New Orleans International Airport. Brooke Thorington from member station WWNO has more.
7: Immigration officials accused Yiannopoulos of overstaying after entering the U.S. legally in May 2019. They say an immigration judge issued a final order of removal July 22nd after Yiannopoulos failed to show for his hearing. Yiannopoulos rose to fame in the early 2010s as an incendiary conservative writer. He has been an outspoken supporter of immigration enforcement. The former associate of the rapper Ye, formerly known as Kanye West, was arrested ahead of Ye's Friday concert at the Superdome. His arrest comes amid an increase in immigration detentions as part of President Trump's crackdown. For NPR News, I'm Brooke Thorington in New Orleans.
4: Users under 21 have bet more than $5 billion this year on the prediction market site Kalshi. NPR's Bobby Allen reports that's despite the legal age to gamble in most states being 21.
8: Prediction market app Kalshi turns virtually everything into a wager. Sports, elections, reality TV, and national policy, like how many deportations the Trump administration will carry out this year. The data firm Paradigm estimates that $173 billion has been bet on the site this year, and about $5 billion of that was wagered by teenagers and young adults under 21. Critics of prediction markets say Kalshi and Polymarket have effectively lowered the gambling age in the U.S. from 21 to 18. And that's because the companies insist they are not gambling operators, but a type of financial investment known as an events contract. Kalshi says it has deposit limits and other internal safeguards for its youngest users. Bobby Allen, NPR News.
4: You're listening to NPR News from Washington. The Trump administration has agreed in court to extend a pause on border-related construction in Texas's Big Bend National Park. As Texas Public Radio's Corey Cook reports, bulldozers plowing through parts of the park in far south Texas have sparked widespread outrage.
9: U.S. District Judge Orlando Garcia heard arguments from attorneys for the people of La Junta for Preservation and a West Texas outdoor recreation business. The plaintiffs say the federal government lacks authority to build border infrastructure in a national park and that construction threatens archaeological and religious sites. The federal government is arguing that Congress gave CBP the authority to build. State Senator Roland Gutierrez is one of the plaintiff's attorneys.
10: It's my hope that as we move on in the course of the next few weeks, we can continue to put protections in place that keep this dam wall out of their backyards.
9: The parties agreed to meet before September 15th to get a clearer picture of construction in the area. I'm Corey Cook in San Antonio.
4: Tennessee Governor Bill Lee is proposing to rename Nashville's airport Dolly Parton International Airport. Parton, who died from cancer this week at the age of 80, was born in East Tennessee and maintained ties there throughout her life. Lee says he spoke to Parton's team this week and that they're interested in continuing the talks about the name change, but that proposal could require the airport authority to revisit its naming policy because current policy says a person has to have been dead 2 years to have an airport named after them. I'm Janine Herbst, and you're listening to NPR News. From Washington.
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1: It's WHRO's Weekly Edition. Virginia Beach City Public Schools is partnering with OpenAI to bring ChatGPT to teachers. WHO's Ashley White reports how this will impact teaching in the classroom.
12: The division joins a group of about 100 other districts nationwide giving access to the popular chatbot to educators and staff. The program is not available for students. ChatGPT for Teachers is designed to give teachers a tool, not replace human relationships, said Leah Belsky, the Vice President of Education for OpenAI.
13: Our work in K-12 starts from the simple belief that teachers and school leaders should be in control of how AI shows up in classrooms.
12: ChatGPT for Teachers is a secure environment and the data is protected, Belsky said. The data isn't used to train its large language model and districts can assign various access levels. It's unclear how Virginia Beach will use the program. Other districts said they use it to analyze student data, generate flyers, and streamline curriculum. Ashley White, WHRO News.
1: A note of transparency, Virginia Beach City Public Schools is a member of HERETA, which owns WHRO's broadcast license.
14: Virginia has reported 6 human cases of West Nile virus this year, including one in the eastern region. WHRO's Yiqing Wang gives us a rundown of the latest data.
15: West Nile virus has been found in mosquito samples collected across Virginia Beach. The city usually records only 1 or 2 positive samples per season. This year, it has found 50. But mosquito biologist Caitlin Price says numbers alone don't tell the story.
16: Higher mosquito numbers also does not mean higher disease activity. Because we've had years where we've had way more mosquitoes and no disease activity.
15: Most West Nile infections cause no symptoms, but rare cases can lead to severe neurological illness or death. Price says the city has increased treatments that kill off the early stages of mosquitoes and used nighttime spraying in affected areas. Health officials are urging residents to wear long sleeves, remove standing water, and use insect repellent. Yiqing Wang, WHRO News.
1: Norfolk Southern has completed a new living shoreline at the Lambert's Point Coal Terminal. WHRO's Catherine Hafner tells us how it's reshaped part of the Elizabeth River.
17: Behind the constant chug of coal trains, the shoreline of the Norfolk Terminal fronts a large stretch of the Elizabeth River. Pam Boatwright first visited almost 20 years ago and remembers it was in rough shape.
18: It had some remnant piling sticking up from the failed bulkhead. You could see active erosion.
17: She's deputy director of the Elizabeth River Project. The nonprofit worked with Norfolk Southern to transform 1,500 feet of hard shoreline into marsh grasses, oyster reefs, and trees. Boatwright says the project not only protects against erosion.
18: It has eradicated invasive plants. It's better for the river. There's just no downside.
17: That includes the financial side. Norfolk Southern expects an almost 5-fold return by selling credits to offset pollution elsewhere. Catherine Hafner, WHRO News.
14: The chief of naval operations says the Navy is figuring out how to handle an extended blockade in the Middle East.
2: WHRO's Steve Walsh reports ships in the region are still facing fire from Iran.
19: Speaking before the Hampton Roads Navy League, CNO Admiral Daryl Cottle says the worst part of the extended war with Iran is not the combat or supply issues that impacted the USS Abraham Lincoln.
3: It's the uncertainty of not knowing how long they're going to be there. So I'm working really hard to try to actually set clear expectations and stick to our schedules, even if it's extended. They still want to know when their spouse is coming back.
19: Two carriers remain in the region, including the Norfolk-based USS George H.W. Bush, along with a host of other Navy ships. Caudill says ships still face fire from Iran 6 months into the conflict. The Navy is working through supply issues as it maintains a long-term blockade of Iran. Steve Walsh, WHRO News.
2: Stay tuned because later in the show, I explore the Virginia Ship Repair Association's need for skilled workers and the creative things they're doing to find them. But first,
1: in 1990, a Virginia writer set out to hike the Appalachian Trail, inspired by a story in National Geographic. He was 31, and it was the hardest thing he had ever done. He suffered injuries, exhaustion, and the shocking loss of two fellow hikers. Still, 36 years later, he decided to do it again. He spoke with WVTF's Sandy Houseman about the experience and the book it inspired.
20: Hiking the Appalachian Trail, which runs more than 2,000 miles from Maine to Georgia, is for many people a cherished goal. They'll take in magnificent views, meet interesting people, and sleep under the stars. But it's hardly what author Bill Bryson called a walk in the woods. Fellow writer Earl Swift recalls his latest thru hike.
21: Cramps racked my legs. My shoulders, hips, and feet ached even while I slept. I courted hypothermia and heat exhaustion, usually nursed at least one actively bleeding wound, and passed my days bug-bitten, bruised, chafed, and filthy. And my discomfort and exhaustion and stink and hunger and homesickness rarely waned for more than 5 months.
20: His first trek was also tarnished by tragedy, the loss of hikers Molly LaRue and Jeff Hood.
21: We hiked together for several days, camped together for a couple of nights. And then weeks later, I learned that they had been murdered in a trailside shelter in Pennsylvania.
20: The crime was deeply troubling, and it took many years and miles to think through what had happened.
21: Suddenly free of book projects for the first time in a decade, I realized one way to resolve this haunting that has kind of gripped me ever since that first hike is to do it again.
20: He felt physically ready.
21: I probably was better prepared physically this time than I was the first time around, just because I knew what to expect. But let me tell you, the passage of 34 years sneaks up on you in ways that you do not see until you test yourself.
20: The trail, for example, can test your mountaineering skills.
21: You're going up near vertical slabs of rock that are veneered in slime, and it's terrifying in places.
20: You might think bears would be the biggest danger, but Swift says the real risk comes from something much smaller.
21: It's ticks. Lyme disease and now the emerging danger of alpha gal.
20: Snakes can also pose danger. Swift encountered a rattler that was especially aggressive.
21: It came at me and would not stop coming at me to the point where it had me backing down the trail at a pretty good clip until a peal of thunder hit. You know, the ground shook and suddenly the snake changed course.
20: The weather can shift suddenly, leaving you soaking wet or shivering in snow. And things can fall without warning.
21: As I slept in my tent, and Greg slept maybe 6 feet away, there was this tremendous thud, the loudest sound I've ever heard. A tree threaded that 6-foot space between Greg and I, missing his legs and my head by about a foot.
20: Climate change has dried up many sources of water along the way, and wildfires sometimes threaten. Still, since the publication of A Walk in the Woods, many more people are hiking the AT.
21: If you were to venture on the trail in Georgia or North Carolina in March or April, you'd find yourself in a mob.
20: And with that mob comes the dreaded norovirus and other infectious diseases.
21: You have these huge numbers of backpackers all showing up at the same campsites, overloading the privies, using the same picnic table.
20: Those prospects aside, there's lots to like on the trail. Hikers burn 5,000 or 6,000 calories a day, making it necessary to eat like a pig.
21: I could very easily polish off 3 cheeseburgers and be ready for dessert.
20: And there's one device that's made everything easier.
21: Of all the changes that have occurred over the last 36 years, I would have to say, Sandy, that the smartphone is the main driver for pretty much all of them. I mean, there are long stretches of trail where you don't have a signal. But for the most part, you can use your cell phone with GPS apps. And not only will it map the trail ahead for you, but it shows you exactly where you are on the trail.
20: It also allows hikers to summon shuttle drivers who can take them from the trail to the nearest hostel, restaurant, laundromat, or hospital. You can also keep in touch with so-called trail angels, people who enjoy helping hikers to achieve their dream. The book is Up on Cove Mountain by Earl Swift. I'm Sandy Houseman.
0: After back-to-back floods poured hundreds of thousands of gallons of water into Norfolk's historic Wells Theater, staff and performers are racing to salvage an upcoming show. WHRO's Brian Saunders has more.
6: Virginia Stage Company Managing Director Jeff Ryder says staff had just cleaned up after flooding from roof leaks last Thursday when they were forced to do it again on Saturday.
22: So when we had a bucket brigade going, trying to contain the water and move as much of it as we could outside, the actors were right there with us carrying buckets and doing what they could to contain the water.
6: Ryder says the surrounding community helped clean up the aftermath of the flooding and is also opening their wallets to support the theater company.
22: The silver lining here is that the community really is showing up for us. Just in the last 2 days, we've had about 250 donors step up.
6: The city of Norfolk owns Wells Theater and has crews addressing roof and drainage issues. Theater officials say the show is still scheduled to open on September 2nd. Brian Saunders, WHRO News.
1: The State Department of Education released standardized testing results this week. WHRO's Ashley White says it shows small increases in proficiency and areas of need.
23: Results from the annual standard of learning assessments students took at the end of last school year show incremental growth in reading and math, larger growth in history, and an incremental decrease in science. Students in grades 3 through 8 take tests in language arts and math. High school students take end-of-course exams in major subjects, including history and science. In Hampton Roads, most division students showed some growth in history, but other subjects were a mixed bag. In Accomack, Isle of Wight, and Northampton counties, students showed learning gains in all subjects. In Surrey and Sussex counties, students showed learning loss in all subjects. Ashley White, WHRO News.
0: A task force in Virginia Beach is meeting with young people to hear their concerns. WHRO's John Doucette reports it's part of a wide look at preventing violence at the oceanfront and throughout the city.
24: The task force formed after violent incidents at the oceanfront, but it's also looking at issues facing young people. Tuesday, members visited a center run by the nonprofit Stand Up for Kids, serving homeless or disconnected youth. Kaya Green, 24, has experienced homelessness in the past. She talked about challenges finding work and housing and concerns about safety.
25: Pretty much just stay away from the oceanfront and the streets next to the oceanfront because people get crazy. There's tourists. There's people that feel like they're entitled.
24: Melissa Lukeson of the task force wants to make things better.
26: This is real stuff that young people are facing right now. And, I don't know if we'll find solutions for that, but it's good to hear it.
24: The task force reviews results of its outreach next week. John Doucette, WHRO News.
0: Three central Virginia counties have committed a combined $750,000 to fighting a proposed high-voltage transmission line.
1: They're joined by a growing coalition of localities across multiple states opposing a large-scale energy grid overhaul.
0: WMRA's Angelie Schindler reports.
27: The proposed Joshua Falls-Yeat line would carry 765 kilovolts of electricity, roughly 115 miles across central Virginia, from Campbell to Culpeper County. The project is being developed by a joint venture between Dominion Energy, First Energy Transmission, and Transource Energy. And Joshua Falls-Yeat is only one piece of a much larger transmission build-out being developed under the name Valley Link. The Daily Progress previously reported that Buckingham, Louisa, and Goochland counties had each allocated up to $250,000 toward opposition to the Valley Link project. Another proposed 765 kilovolt line, called Valley North, would stretch roughly 260 miles from Putnam County, West Virginia, to Frederick County, Maryland. The project also calls for new substations in those states. Valley Link is also developing the proposed Thornburg substation in Caroline County, Virginia. In July, the Frederick County, Virginia Board of Supervisors also passed a resolution that sets aside their own $250,000 to fight Valley North. Valley North is already facing organized opposition in neighboring states. County commissions in West Virginia, including Barber, Upshur, Lewis, and Preston counties, have formally opposed the project. Dominion Energy says the coordinated opposition does not change its strategy or timeline. In a written response to WMRA, Dominion said Virginia is facing what it called historic load demand, and that additional transmission capacity is needed now. Increased demand is largely being driven by data centers concentrated in Northern Virginia. So, what can hundreds of thousands of dollars in county funding actually do once the project reaches state regulators? Greg Weatherford is with the Virginia State Corporation Commission.
4: It just essentially means to be a participant, an active participant in the case, and have the right to present evidence and to cross-examine and that kind of stuff.
27: Weatherford is describing what it means for a county to become an intervener in an SCC case. The SCC proceeding functions much like a court case. As interveners, counties could...
4: They'd be able to cross-examine witnesses, call their own witnesses, enter things into evidence, and so on.
27: Goochland County says that is what part of its money is intended to support. In a written statement to WMRA, the county says its $250,000 allocation will fund efforts including outside legal counsel and professional and technical experts. Louisa County says it has already retained outside counsel and begun spending some of its authorized funding on legal coordination and advising for what the county describes as a 9-county coalition. Buckingham County did not respond to WMRA's request for comment about its allocation. Weatherford says transmission cases involve a particularly specialized area of utility regulation. Members of the public can also participate as public witnesses. Their sworn testimony becomes part of the record. The intervening counties are also coordinating with other localities affected by Valley Link, but not every locality has committed money to the effort. Campbell County told WMRA it has not allocated any specific funding toward the project and has not retained outside legal counsel or technical experts. Weatherford says coordinated county participation in a case like this is not particularly unusual. What does stand out is the project's scale. Ultimately, the SCC will have to decide whether the proposal meets requirements established under Virginia law. I'm Anjali Schindler.

0: Florida-based NextEra Energy is a solar juggernaut. Still, its proposed $67 billion merger with Dominion Energy has Virginia solar advocates on edge.
1: They fear homeowners will lose out on benefits they reap from rooftop arrays.
0: VCIJ's Elizabeth McGowan reports.
2: NextEra has enough arrays across 27 states to generate a colossal 3,100 megawatts of power, but advocates point to the company's history of trying to stymie small-scale solar. In Florida, NextEra backed a law to reduce energy credits for rooftop solar and increase grid connection fees for homeowners. The governor vetoed it. Advocates' fears are compounded by Dominion's recent attempts to curtail benefits for customers with rooftop panels. Virginia regulators struck those down. Review of the mega deal could take up to 2 years. Local trade group leader Robin Dutta told VCIJ that backtracking on small-scale solar would be a mistake because the arrays save homeowners money and boost grid reliability. Elizabeth McGowan, VCIJ at WHRO.
0: Officials are moving forward with a project to restore wetlands at Sunken Meadow Pond in Surrey County. WHRO's Catherine Hafner reports the change is expected.
3: Distractions are everywhere, but these smart glasses use a NASA invention to help students train their brains to pay attention.
4: This is Innovation Now, bringing you stories behind the ideas that shape our future.
3: In the 1990s, Alan Pope, a researcher at NASA's Langley Research Center, developed the Engagement Index, a method to measure pilot attention using brainwaves to prevent accidents by boredom. As aircraft cockpits became more automated, NASA worried pilots might lose focus during long, boring stretches of flight. Alan discovered that by measuring the ratio of high-frequency beta waves, or concentration, to low-frequency alpha and theta waves, or relaxation, he could track a pilot's attention level. He built a system that could change a display based on the index to give pilots feedback when their attention wandered. Decades later, father and son team Dominic and Devin Greco licensed this NASA method and used the same algorithm to create Narbis smart glasses for students. When wearers get distracted, the lenses tint. To see clearly again, they must refocus. The instant reward system trains the brain to ignore distractions, helping students, athletes, and even musicians improve their performance. For Innovation Now, I'm Jennifer Pulley.
4: Innovation Now is produced by the National Institute of Aerospace through collaboration with NASA.

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To find out more about the WHRO Voice, please call area code 757-889-9379.

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At 8:10 a.m., tune in for a live reading of the Richmond Times-Dispatch from the Virginia Voice. The Virginian Pilot airs live at 10 a.m. with rebroadcast at 3 p.m. The Daily Press airs live at 11:30 and can be heard again at 4:30 in the afternoon. The Eastern Shore Post airs at 1 p.m. and again at 7 in the evening. Weekly edition from WHRV begins at 2 p.m. and can be heard again at 9 p.m. Tidewater Hispanic News and Español airs at 2:30 p.m. and also at 9:30 in the evening. At 6 o'clock, your evening begins with All Things Considered and Marketplace. At 8 o'clock, tune in for the New York Times. The Washington Post can be heard at 10 p.m., followed by the Wall Street Journal at 11 o'clock. And from midnight until 8:10 a.m., enjoy a variety of late-night programs from the Virginia Voice and WHRV, including book readings, the BBC World Service, and Morning Edition. 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

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Os comiendo a Dios, amigos. Adiós. Os comiendo a Dios.

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0: You're listening to the Virginia Voice. It is currently 10 o'clock. Coming up is the Washington Post, followed by the Wall Street Journal at 11. Midnight music at midnight. Today's reading of the Washington Post is made available by the Cincinnati Association for the Blind and Visually Impaired.
1: This program is intended for individuals who are blind or are unable to read physical print and is brought to you by CABVI's Audio Information Services team.
2: This is the Washington Post for Friday, the 28th of August, 2026, with Drew and Bill. We'll be reading from the front section of today's edition. Putin sees U.S. as weakened by Iran war, intelligence reports say. This is an article by Warren P. Strobel. CIA Director John Ratcliffe's mysterious trip to Moscow this week was preceded by fresh U.S. intelligence indicating that the Kremlin sees the United States as weakened by the Iran war, offering Russia an opportunity to escalate action against American interests and allies in Europe, according to two people familiar with the matter. The details of Ratcliffe's talks with his Russian counterpart remained secret, but one of the people told the Washington Post that the CIA chief warned Moscow against ramping up its war against Ukraine, arguing that such a move would backfire. This person and others spoke on the condition of anonymity because of the subject's sensitivity. Ratcliffe flew to Moscow on Tuesday, the first known visit there by a CIA director since late 2021, when President Joe Biden's spy chief, William J. Burns, attempted to sway the Kremlin from an invasion of Ukraine. Sergei Naryshkin, the head of Russia's Foreign Intelligence Service, the SVR, confirmed the Ratcliffe conversation, saying there was nothing unusual about the meetings. Ratcliffe did not meet with President Vladimir Putin, according to the Kremlin. The CIA and the White House declined to comment on Ratcliffe's trip. President Donald Trump on Thursday downplayed concerns that Putin would order an attack on U.S. allies in Europe. "He's not going to be attacking a NATO territory," said Trump, who brushed off a question about the purpose of Ratcliffe's trip. The classified intelligence suggesting that Putin sees the U.S. as weakened by the six-month-old war in Iran follows reports of diminished troop readiness and munitions shortfalls as a result of the extended campaign against Tehran. U.S. military stockpiles of key weapons have been severely depleted, including Patriot and other air defense platforms, as well as sophisticated offensive weapons like Tomahawk cruise missiles and the short-range Army tactical missile system, which is also in demand in Ukraine. The Post previously reported that the U.S. has lost roughly a quarter of its Reaper drones, which cost between $30 million and $50 million apiece and are used for surveillance and targeting. The weapons shortages have alarmed allies in Asia, raising questions about Washington's ability to deter a potential confrontation with China. Defense Secretary Pete Hegseth and other administration officials have publicly denied that there are serious munitions shortages, even as they have pressed arms producers to rapidly build more weapons. The people familiar with intelligence collection on Putin's assessment of the U.S. strategic position due to the Iran war did not provide more detail on how it was collected or how confident CIA analysts are about its accuracy. Ratcliffe arrived in Moscow on Tuesday morning local time aboard a C-17A military transport aircraft after a stop in Riga, the Latvian capital. A video shared on social media showed a motorcade of cars, some with diplomatic plates, driving through central Moscow. The C-17A took off from Moscow at 5:30 p.m., about 8.5 hours after it landed, tracking data shows. With the ground war in Ukraine largely stalemated, Moscow and Kyiv have launched increasingly devastating strikes on each other's territory. Ukraine has hit high-profile targets, frequently aiming at key nodes of Russia's energy industry and online commerce. Moscow, meanwhile, continues to bombard civilian targets like apartment blocks, as well as industrial infrastructure and power plants throughout Ukraine. Russia has taken advantage of Ukraine's dwindling stockpile of air defense interceptors, which have been supplied by the United States, European countries have pledged to supply Kyiv with missile interceptors, but many will not arrive until next year. Ratcliffe's trip to Moscow was less about Putin being in a corner because his army has failed to break a stalemate on the Ukraine battlefield, and more because Russia assesses we are depleted and can't intervene, one of the people familiar said. Ratcliffe told Russian officials that if Putin significantly escalated the war in Ukraine, it would push Trump toward Ukrainian President Volodymyr Zelensky, this person said. As the war in Ukraine drags through its fifth year, Europe has been hit by hybrid warfare attacks, including an attempted drone strike at Germany's Leipzig-Halle airport that many analysts and some governments say appeared to be the work of Russia. NATO countries in Eastern Europe, particularly the Baltic nations, have voiced alarm that Putin might step up pressure or authorize increasingly provocative incursions, building on airspace violations and apparently errant drones. Bill?
3: Thank you. Trump signs order renaming Lake Ontario as Lake America, escalating Canada feud. President Donald Trump called Canadian officials nasty people and said the country has been ripping us off for a long time on trade, very sadly. By Natalie Allison. President Donald Trump ordered Lake Ontario to be renamed Lake America, the latest broadside in his escalating feud with Canada. In the Oval Office on Thursday, Trump signed an order requiring that the U.S. Interior Department update geographic information systems to change the name of the lake, located between New York and Canada. Canadian government officials playing hardball on trade, he said, are nasty people. We filed all the necessary papers, documents, everything else, Trump said. We notified all the various people that we have to notify. So we've done everything that you have to do, and this is official, effective immediately. Trump said he made the change, which follows his order renaming the Gulf of Mexico as the Gulf of America last year, because Canada has been ripping us off for a long time on trade, very sadly. The Canadian officials have treated us very badly. They're nasty people, he continued, calling the country the worst in the world to deal with on trade. Canadian Prime Minister Mark Carney responded, noting the indigenous Iroquoian origin of the 400-year-old name Ontario, which appropriately means the lake is beautiful, the lake is big, Carney wrote on social media. We know that America is changing. Their trading relationships, their foreign policies, their national monuments, their hydronyms, Carney continued. Canadians always know that naming reality means calling it Lake Ontario, then, now, and always. On Tuesday, after Trump floated the idea of changing the lake's name, Canada's Minister of Industry, Melanie Joly, referred to his remarks as shenanigans. This month, Trump imposed 50% tariffs on roughly $20 billion in Canadian goods, including whiskey, dairy products, toys, clothing, and hockey sticks. After trade talks with Washington collapsed, Canadian Prime Minister Mark Carney promised that Canada would retaliate, dollar for dollar. On Tuesday, Carney did just that, announcing new tariffs of up to 50% on hundreds of American goods. The new tariffs are due to take effect September 8th. Trump's latest provocation casts doubt on the likelihood of the two countries working out a deal ahead of that date. Trump aides have repeatedly expressed frustration that Canada has been the only nation besides China to retaliate against Trump's tariffs. While Trump can change the lake's name for U.S. government purposes, states and private companies, including those responsible for consumer maps, can decide whether to follow suit. New York won't be calling that, New York Governor Kathy Hochul, a Democrat, wrote on social media in response to a White House post touting the new Lake America name. On Wednesday, Hochul told reporters at the New York State Fair that it was absurd Trump was considering changing the name, explaining she had just spoken to a farmer worried about not being able to export apples to Canada. Soon after Trump ordered the Gulf of Mexico name change, Google Maps announced that users in the United States would see the body of water's name rendered as the Gulf of America, while users in Mexico would still see it rendered the Gulf of Mexico. In the rest of the world, people see both, Gulf of Mexico, Gulf of America. That name change also set off a legal fight between the White House and the Associated Press, which announced it would continue to use the term Gulf of Mexico in coverage. The White House then banned the wire service's reporters from the Oval Office and Air Force One, prompting the AP to file suit. Drew?
2: Thank you. A former Mike Collins staffer posted KKK and Nazi images. Some Republicans see a pattern. This is an article by Liz Goodwin and Olivia George. A former staffer for Representative Mike Collins, a Republican from Georgia, shared images in June and July on his X account of a swastika and one that depicts himself in Ku Klux Klan robes. The images, found in a search by the Washington Post, follow other controversial actions and rhetoric from former Collins staffers and other Collins associates that have dogged his Senate campaign. A number of people in Collins' orbit have been accused of having ties to white nationalists or of making racist or anti-Semitic comments, and the congressman's own social media presence has also drawn scrutiny. Collins is challenging Senator John Ossoff, a Democrat, in November in a purple state that Donald Trump carried 2 years ago. The race is critical to control the Senate, where Republicans hold a 53-47 advantage. Several Republicans in Georgia told the Post that they have been growing increasingly worried about what some call a pattern of troubling associations and behavior. In the South, we have a saying, "You lay down with dogs, you get up with fleas," said Debbie Dooley, an original Tea Party organizer and conservative advocate in Georgia, who backed Collins' rival in the primary. Well, Mike Collins has got a lot of fleas on him. Collins' campaign did not respond to a detailed list of questions about the former staffer and others. Instead, a spokesperson released a statement saying that Collins condemns anti-Semitism and believes it is abhorrent, and alleging that Ossoff, who is Jewish, has not sufficiently condemned anti-Semitism on the left. The Ossoff campaign declined to comment. The ex-staffer who posted the Nazi and KKK images, Preston Para, 24, interned for Collins for 2 months in 2024 before working as a contractor for his leadership PAC the next year. Overhaul PAC paid Para $7,700 for fundraising consulting in May of 2025, according to Federal Election Commission's filings. And in an interview, Para said he worked for the group for several months. That was shortly before Collins announced his Senate bid. In December of that year, Para celebrated seeing Collins signs in Georgia in one post saying, "Let's get that man elected." A few hours earlier, he posted "Deutschland über alles," a song lyric that became associated with Nazi Germany. Para, who recently described himself as a twink fascist on his X account until changing his biography and making his post private on August 24th, is a conservative political operative whose consulting site touts his ability to marshal a network of influencers to boost Republicans. The Daily Mail reported this year that Para posted frequent crotch shots and a photo of himself that he captioned "racist." In an interview with the Post, Para said that the KKK post, which he said he made using Grok's AI feature, and much of the other content on his X account are satirical and that he considers himself a provocateur. Collins said he was not aware of Para's personal X account when he worked for the lawmaker because he had made it private, Para said. "What is there supposed to be some kind of CIA background check?" he said. Para said he is not a white supremacist because it goes against his religion, and he has a Colombian father. "I do think that the white race contributes more to the world," he said. The image of the swastika, which he posted in July, was made out of the word twink, a slang term referring to a young and slim gay man. The images of the Klan robe and the swastika had not been previously reported. Para also posted a racial slur to refer to black people several times and the phrase "white power" in X posts in June and July. Para's consulting website says that Collins praised the quality of his product, although it does not say when Collins made the remark or what specifically he was referring to. "You can grade it by the amount of people that are watching it and pushing it back out," the site quotes Collins as saying. Para said Collins' remark was about the digital work he did for him, which included clipping videos of events the congressman was part of, not his personal X account. Collins' campaign did not respond to a question about whether he stood by his comment endorsing Para's work. Collins, a trucking executive, has faced scrutiny over his own social media feed, where he has shared posts that were called racist and anti-Semitic, allegations he has denied. In 2024, he added approving comments as he reposted a video of mostly white college students confronting a black pro-Palestinian protester, with one student making ape-like sounds at her. Collins later said he disavowed any racism and did not see that as the focal point of the video. In another post, he shared an account's mocking of a Washington Post reporter's Jewish identity. Collins said he was criticizing the reporter's views, not her background. Controversies around other past staffers have also followed Collins. His campaign told the Atlantic Journal-Constitution that it dismissed Brandon Phillips, his former chief of staff, an advisor at the time, after Collins's campaign account on X mocked an operative for his Republican opponent during the May primary. Collins called the post unauthorized and despicable. Phillips also drew a House ethics review over whether he improperly hired a person he had a personal relationship with to work for Collins as an intern. Phillips did not respond to requests for comment. In July, Collins replaced his subsequent chief of staff, Kip Talley, after Slate reported on his participation in a group chat that included Nick Fuentes and Richard Spencer, both of whom are white supremacists and anti-Semites. In that chat, Talley detailed his efforts to help Charles Johnson, who ran far-right websites and has promoted conspiracy theories, including Holocaust denial, in jail. Johnson was jailed for civil contempt after defying discovery orders related to a suit that found him liable for defamation and racketeering. Johnson told the Post that a lot of people were concerned about my well-being while he was in jail. In a statement to Slate, Talley said that Collins did not direct his participation and that he acted solely in my personal capacity after hearing concerns that an acquaintance I have known for years was being mistreated in custody and denied basic medical care. Reached by phone Wednesday, Talley declined to comment further. CNN reported in July that Collins' son-in-law, David Alan Scheer II, has shared Nazi imagery online. Scheer, who was registered to vote at a home Collins owns in Georgia, asked the online followers to vote on whether he should make a video titled "Why Gen Z Doesn't Hate Hitler." He also shared a Nazi propaganda image from the 1930s and a comment criticizing Israel, CNN reported. Scheer did not provide a comment to the outlet and did not respond to requests for comment from the Post. He has had no role in my campaign whatsoever, and I don't believe or support those views, and I have always condemned racism and anti-Semitism regardless of the source, Collins said of Scheer in a statement this month. In May, another Collins ex-staffer, William Paul, confronted Representative Mike Lawler, a Republican from New York, at a bar, hurling anti-Semitic insults at him in an exchange that was witnessed by a NOTUS reporter. He served as Collins' digital director in 2025, according to the federal employee tracker, Legastorm. Paul, who is also the son of Senator Rand Paul, Republican from Kentucky, and did not respond to a request for comment, previously apologized on X for his conduct and said he was seeking help for his drinking problem. Collins' social media posts and staff problems have alienated some conservatives in the state who believe he may be endangering the GOP's chances of winning back the Senate seat. We do not need a senator that thinks he's a media influencer on X and has no integrity, said Dooley, the Tea Party organizer. Ethics matter. I cannot support him. Shelley Winter, a conservative radio host in Georgia, said he decided to endorse Ossoff after Collins won the GOP primary because it worried him that Collins did not distance himself from Phillips after a nonpartisan government watchdog group accused Phillips of hiring a person he had a personal relationship with for a job she did not actually perform. Phillips denied any impropriety. The ugliness of the Republican primary also played a part in his decision, he said. It's the meanness and mean-spiritedness that turned off many voters, he said, of the tone of Collins' campaign. It has long been unclear to Georgia Republicans whether the aggressive trolling style of Collins and his campaign social media feed was a result of the congressman's taste or that of Phillips, his longtime former chief of staff. There was always a question of where does Mike end and Brandon begin, said one Georgia Republican operative who spoke on the condition of anonymity to speak candidly about the congressman. In his work for Collins, Phillips was known for spearheading a social media strategy of casual trolling and a comms philosophy of shock factor, according to a former staffer who spoke on a condition of anonymity to reveal private discussions. Brandon had the final word. He controlled the social media, the person said. Parra said he was attracted to the tone of the office's social media when he started working for Collins. I liked the edginess, he said. I didn't think it was edgy enough. The Post contacted 10 former staffers to ask about the culture of Collins's office. Two declined to comment on any advice of their attorneys, while others did not respond to requests for comment. Collins remains the focus of a House Ethics Committee review over whether he misused government funds. In January, a nonpartisan congressional watchdog released a report saying there was a substantial reason to believe that Phillips hired someone he had a personal relationship with as an office intern, placing her on the taxpayer's payroll even though she did not perform duties commensurate with her compensation. The watchdog spent months reviewing claims against Collins and Phillips after receiving two separate allegations in September of 2024 that Phillips' girlfriend was paid $5,000 as a district intern despite not doing any work, according to the report. An attorney for Collins and Phillips said the intern was properly hired and provided valuable assistance to the office on communications and other matters. The report recommended that the House Ethics Committee subpoena Collins, Phillips, and others. Months later, it remains unclear whether the subpoenas have been served or whether the investigation will wrap up before Collins' term ends in January. The committee is likely to lose jurisdiction over the matter once Collins leaves the House. Collins and Phillips have denied wrongdoing, with Collins calling the probe a nothing burger and his attorney describing the allegations as the product of disgruntled former staffers. A longtime GOP operative in Georgia, Phillips served as Trump's state director for his 2016 presidential campaign until he resigned weeks before the election when a local news outlet unearthed Phillips' guilty plea to criminal trespassing charges in 2008. He admitted to destroying a laptop and slashing someone's tires, according to the Atlanta Journal-Constitution. According to Legistorm, Phillips worked with Collins as a transition aide after he won a House seat in 2022 and then as his chief of staff for 3 years. He became a senior policy advisor in January 2026 until May when Collins announced staffing changes. Bill?
3: Thank you. El Sayed's ties to firebrand influencer threaten Democrats' path to control Senate. Senate nominee Abdul El Sayed, Democrat, has had close political ties to Hassan Piker, who has been accused of anti-Semitism, by Alexei Kosoff. The quest to unite Michigan Democrats after a combative Senate primary hit a snag this week as the party erupted into renewed acrimony over inflammatory comments about Israel and American Jews from left-wing political commentator Hassan Piker. Though Piker is not running for the Senate in Michigan, he does not even live in the state, his close political relationship with Democratic nominee Abdul El Sayed has become a potential liability for the candidate. One member of Michigan's congressional delegation has refused to campaign with El Sayed because of his association with Piker. It has also held up an endorsement from the Democratic hopeful in another district. El Sayed is in a tight race to retain the seat being vacated by Senator Gary Peters, a Democrat. Republicans view the state, which President Donald Trump won in 2024, as a key pickup opportunity in their bid to retain control of the Senate, where they have a 53-47 advantage. The campaign has now been consumed for days with the fallout from Piker's August 20th live stream on the platform Twitch, where he warned that Israel has become so politically toxic that supporting the country could incite violence against Jewish Americans. If Jews in America keep putting this idea out there that they're singularly invested in Israel, eventually someone will come around to take action. Not against Israel, mind you, but against American Jews, Piker said. Some Jewish people and their allies, including House Minority Leader Hakeem Jeffries, a Democrat from New York, denounced the comment as threatening and anti-Semitic. El Sayed has tried to tamp down the controversy without breaking from Piker, a popular online figure who boosted El Sayed during the primary and appeared at his final campaign event in Detroit. I want to be crystal clear. Nobody speaks for this campaign besides me and my campaign spokespeople, El-Sayed said in a lengthy statement Monday. Following a campaign rally Wednesday, El-Sayed told reporters he was more interested in talking about the affordability of groceries and access to good schools. You would think, if you turned on any media, that this whole campaign is about a streamer in California, he said. That's not what this campaign has ever been about. Nevertheless, Piker's progressive and sometimes controversial views on foreign policy, particularly related to Israel's war in Gaza, have roiled Democrats as they seek to hold on to a battleground seat. Critics have repeatedly lambasted El-Sayed for a comment that Piker made on one of his broadcasts in 2019 and subsequently apologized for, that America deserved 9/11. Piker had argued that U.S. foreign policy had inflamed tensions in the Middle East. This month, El-Sayed called the comment a dumb statement and said he would not play gotcha politics over an old Piker content. Though many established Democrats have endorsed El-Sayed since he narrowly won this month's primary over the more moderate Representative Haley Stevens, vocal holdouts such as Representative Hillary Scholten from Michigan continue to criticize El-Sayed for his connection to Piker. Meanwhile, Republicans are latching onto the discord to paint El-Sayed as a radical who is out of touch with Michigan in an increasingly contentious campaign that has fueled Islamophobia. GOP nominee Mike Rogers, making a concerted push to win over disaffected Democrats, has referred to Piker as El-Sayed's running mate and suggested that El-Sayed believes the United States deserved 9/11. Abdul has always unequivocally condemned terrorism and the September 11th attacks, El-Sayed spokesman Roxy Richner said in a statement. Mike Rogers' attempts to misrepresent Abdul's beliefs are bad faith lies meant to mislead Michiganders. El-Sayed is also struggling to repair a frayed relationship with the state's Jewish community. The American-Israel Public Affairs Committee, AIPAC, unsuccessfully spent more than $30 million during the primary to defeat El-Sayed, who says Israel is committing a genocide in Gaza and the U.S. should end military aid to the country. While many Democrats agree with El-Sayed, prominent members of Michigan's Jewish community, which traditionally votes Democratic, have raised concerns about his emphasis on Israel and expressed hurt about a statement El-Sayed made in March that some felt rationalized an attack on a local synagogue. Just after the attack, El-Sayed said that, "Hurt people, hurt people." The Lebanese-born American who was accused of carrying out the attack was reportedly mourning relatives killed by an Israeli airstrike. El-Sayed has condemned anti-Semitism throughout his campaign and sought to separate it from his criticism of Israel. But Piker's recent broadcast thrust the issue back into the Michigan Senate race. Piker told the Post in an interview that he was shocked by the extent of the backlash to his comments about Israel. He said he was making a broader point that tying Jewish identity inextricably to Israel in this political moment could be dangerous for American Jews. The critics isolated one sentence, he said, and misconstrued the meaning of his comments to imply he was condoning violence. The most heinous interpretation of this is the notion that I'm not a sincere defender against anti-Semitism, and that I'm actually celebrating or threatening American Jews with violence if they don't back away from defending Israel, which is not the case, he said. There's no justification for violence of any sort. He added that he believes many simply reacted to what they were told, he said, rather than actually listening to his full comments. Piker said some establishment Democrats who do not agree with El-Sayed, but are reluctant to criticize him directly, may be using me as a stand-in to cause a big fuss. But he does not expect that most voters care or that it will hurt El-Sayed's campaign in the long run. It's at most a distraction, and that's not good, Piker said, because every moment that Abdul has to spend talking about me, talking about his affiliation, is a moment where he's not talking about Donald Trump, is a moment where he's not talking about Mike Rogers. During the stream, Piker criticized Jeremy Ross, the Democratic nominee for a House district representing suburban Detroit, who is Jewish and a supporter of Israel. That prompted a response from Moss and then the statement from El-Sayed, who expressed his commitment to Jewish safety. I believe all Americans deserve the right to advocate for what they believe without fear of violence, he said. That was not enough for Scholten, who reiterated that she would not campaign with El-Sayed if he continued to associate with Piker. Abdul El-Sayed had a prime opportunity to cut ties with Piker and directly disavow his words, but he did not, she said in a statement. There is a lot of work left to do to unite the party. A spokesperson for Scholten's campaign did not respond to questions about what it would take for El-Sayed to earn the congresswoman's endorsement. Moss, who has not endorsed El-Sayed either, was more conciliatory, acknowledging they are engaged in a continual dialogue in our shared fight against MAGA extremism, and clarifying that he does not support Rogers, even as he condemned Piker. These important conversations do not fit neatly in the confines of a tweet or a reel, he said in a statement. I am grateful that Abdul and I are having them. Some Democrats have had enough of the hand-wringing over Piker. At El Sayed's campaign rally Wednesday, Representative Debbie Dingell, a Democrat, said she was just giving fodder to Republicans. It's not what November is about, she said. We've got to stop letting them try to divide us. Drew?
2: Thank you. Puro's special grand jury probing D.C. schools and city oversight of youth. This is an article by Perry Stein. Federal prosecutors have convened a rarely used special grand jury focused on D.C. youth that includes an examination of public schools in the nation's capital, according to two people familiar with the matter. The scope of the investigation appears broad, with prosecutors focused on supervision and oversight of children in the district. The people said prosecutors have contacted multiple D.C. public schools teachers and other personnel in recent days to question them about truancy and graduation rates and how attendance records are kept. The people, like others interviewed for this article, spoke on the condition of anonymity to discuss an ongoing investigation. This is about safeguarding youth in the district, said a law enforcement official. The use of a special grand jury allows prosecutors, with a judge's approval, to release a detailed report about its investigation, even if no charges are filed. A spokesperson for U.S. Attorney Jeanine Pirro said the office could neither confirm nor deny an investigation. Our focus remains on welcoming students and families back for a strong start to the new school year, and that is what we want our principals and teachers focused on as well, the office of D.C. Mayor Muriel E. Bowser said in a statement. We make all school data public and will continue to do so. The federal investigation into D.C. schools could reignite tensions between the Trump administration and the local government. President Donald Trump has vilified Democratic-run cities as poorly managed and taken a particular interest in D.C., repeatedly deriding the city as crime-infested and dirty. Trump deployed the National Guard in August 2025 to patrol the streets amid fierce local pushback and poured significant federal resources into what he characterized as improving public safety and beautifying the city. Pirro has repeatedly criticized district officials as too lax on youth crime. A federal investigation into what appears to be a city's day-to-day governance is rare. Because D.C. is not a state, the federal government has unique oversight and authority over local affairs in the nation's capital. At a news conference in May, Pirro in part blamed teenagers and their parents for the upheaval that is going on in the district. She tied truancy rates to recent destructive teen takeovers, a trend that has unfolded in D.C. and other cities across the country, in which dozens or hundreds of young people meet in buzzy nightlife areas and sometimes cause mayhem. Pirro threatened to prosecute parents whose teenagers break city curfew and participate in the takeovers. The U.S. attorney said she wanted the school records of students who were truant and violating curfew. The city did not voluntarily release those records, a person familiar with the matter said. The prosecution of juveniles in the district falls to the locally elected D.C. Attorney General. Pirro has tried to prosecute more teens charged with violent crimes as adults, giving her office jurisdiction over the prosecutions. At the news conference, Pirro listed circumstances under which authorities could make arrests, including when teens are repeatedly violating the curfew, when they are repeatedly truant from school. She added, "We are coming for you, and we're coming for your parents." Teachers and staff from multiple D.C. high schools, including Ballou High School in Southeast Washington, have been called to appear before the special grand jury, the people familiar with the matter said. At least one person has been formally questioned in front of the special grand jury, one of the people said. Others are scheduled to appear in the coming days. The appearances come as the school system, which has more than 50,000 students, is beginning a new academic year. Ballou was at the center of a high-profile D.C. schools scandal in 2018. Prompted by media reporting and whistleblower accounts, a city investigation found that the high school had failed to follow citywide requirements for graduating students who missed too many classes or improperly took makeup classes, undermining the validity of hundreds of diplomas. While the initial scrutiny focused on Ballou, many DC high schools were engulfed in the scandal, and the investigation ultimately determined that one-third of the graduating class of 2017 in D.C. did not meet the requirements to graduate. At the time, the FBI launched an investigation into the matter. The probe did not appear to go anywhere. The controversy ignited debate in education circles and around the country about rising graduation rates and whether students were wrongly being allowed to move to the next grade and graduate without meeting appropriate standards. The city said at the time that it tightened enforcement of long-ignored attendance rules to ensure that only qualifying students received a diploma. But truancy has persisted in the city's schools, and D.C. leaders have struggled to improve the high absenteeism rate. The Washington Post reported last year that during the 2023-2024 school year, nearly 16,000 D.C. public school students, one-third of its K-12 enrollment, were truant, meaning they missed at least 2 weeks of classes without an excuse. Still, school districts across the country struggle with high absenteeism and teen violence, and a criminal investigation into the matter is unusual. It is even more unusual that prosecutors would opt to use a special grand jury, an investigatory tool that has rarely been used in the district. Unlike a typical grand jury, a special grand jury can release a potentially critical report about the subject of the investigation, even if prosecutors do not find enough evidence to bring anyone to trial. Special grand juries, on the rare occasions when they are convened, are typically used to pursue investigations of government officials or probe broad conspiracy cases and organized criminal activity. Steve Von der Velden, one of Pirro's top allies in her office, is overseeing the investigation, according to multiple people familiar with the matter. Pirro has relied on Von der Velden to investigate some of her office's most controversial cases, including a probe of then Federal Reserve Chair Jerome H. Powell that did not result in charges. Von der Velden also headed an inquiry into allegations that the D.C. police force purposely skewed its crime statistics. After a review of thousands of police reports and interviews with more than 50 witnesses, a 7-page report from Von der Velden concluded last year that D.C. police crime statistics were likely unreliable and inaccurate because of misclassifications, errors, and purposely downgrading crime classifications. In general, grand jury proceedings are a secretive part of the legal process in which prosecutors present evidence and jurors vote on whether there is evidence to charge someone with a crime. A special grand jury has several unique characteristics. The panel focuses only on a single case or a string of cases that prosecutors present as related, instead of juggling a variety of matters, as most grand juries do. And a special grand jury's ability to issue a report at the end of the investigation sets it apart. That report can name specific individuals, even if prosecutors do not find enough evidence to bring the people to trial, as long as the report shows that there is a preponderance of evidence of wrongdoing. That is significantly lower standard than the guilt beyond a reasonable doubt that is needed to convict someone. A judge must sign off on a report before it is publicly released, ensuring it meets the standards for citing somebody by name. A special grand jury generally runs for 18 months, although it can wrap up its work sooner, or its tenure can be extended in 6-month increments by a judge, with a total time not to exceed 36 months. Bill?
3: Thank you. Texas releases ICE agent charged in Minneapolis shooting. Christian Castro has been released after a federal judge denied Minnesota's request to keep him in custody. Basilia Foster Frau and Maria Sacchetti. Christian Castro, the U.S. Immigration and Customs Enforcement agent charged with shooting and injuring a man in Minneapolis, has been released from a jail in Texas after a federal judge denied Minnesota's request to keep him in custody. Cameron County Sheriff Manuel L. Trevino confirmed Castro's release early Thursday. Minnesota officials filed a lawsuit earlier this month asking a judge to order Texas Governor Greg Abbott, a Republican, to extradite him to that state so he can face four counts of assault and one count of falsely reporting a crime. But Judge Fernando Rodriguez, Jr., of the Southern District of Texas, sided with Texas on Wednesday, allowing for Castro's release and for Texas to continue weighing whether to comply with the extradition request. Under the Constitution, states are required to comply with extradition requests involving an individual accused of committing a crime and then fleeing to another jurisdiction. Minnesota Governor Tim Walz, a Democrat, sent Abbott the extradition request in early June. The Republican governor waited nearly 60 days to ask the Texas Secretary of State to look into whether Castro qualified as a fugitive from justice. The governor said in a recent court filing that his office is still determining the answer to that question. ICE said in court records that the agency ordered Castro to return to Texas for his safety, months before the criminal charges were filed. In his order Wednesday, Rodriguez acknowledged Castro's release could impose a hardship on Minnesota's prosecutorial efforts if he were to flee, and agreed that Abbott has waited an atypically long duration to respond to the request. But Rodriguez, who was appointed by President Donald Trump, said Texas is under no deadline and that Castro had to be released under state law. Minnesota officials have expressed concern that Castro will flee to Mexico to evade the justice system if released. Castro made numerous calls from jail to a woman in Mexico, according to state prosecutors, who submitted testimony from an investigator who listened to audio recordings of the conversations. The pair are in a romantic relationship, the investigator stated, and Castro expressed an interest in marrying her once he is released. He also described wanting to buy a house in Mexico to retire there. Castro is charged with shooting and injuring Julio Cesar Sosa Celis, a Venezuelan immigrant, and then lying about the circumstances of the shooting. The incident occurred January 14th during the Minneapolis crackdown, in which federal officers descended upon the city as part of the Trump administration's Operation Metro Surge, and two U.S. citizens were killed. Castro, a 52-year-old deportation officer at ICE based in Harlingen, Texas, was placed on administrative leave from ICE while in custody in South Texas. The Supreme Court has ruled that governors must hand over fugitives from the state where the alleged crime occurred, and if there is a dispute about whether they fled, it should be sorted out in the state that charged them, said Steve Vladek, a Georgetown Law School professor. Vladek called Rodriguez's ruling deeply misguided and said the judge's failure to compel Abbott to act endangered extradition demands in the future. He said it could also affect state and federal investigations into the shooting involving Castro if he leaves the United States. The question here is, can a governor sit on a request forever, he said. This is the problem. Abbott has offered varying explanations for why he is not signing the request. At a recent news conference, he said he would not respond until Minnesota prosecutors acknowledge their fault in incidents of fraud involving the Democratic-led state's public services. Sanford Levinson, a professor at the University of Texas Law School in Austin, said Minnesota's alleged welfare fraud is just not a reason to delay extradition. It's like saying, I'm not going to extradite anyone to Maine until they stop killing innocent lobsters, he said. Castro was born in Honolulu and raised there until he decided to join the military, said his father, Ismael Castro. He was in the Army from 1992 to 2005 and deployed to Iraq for 9 months in 2003, according to U.S. Army spokesperson Christopher Surridge. It's unclear when Castro joined ICE. Ismael Castro and his daughter, Maria, who is Castro's stepsister, found out about the arrest from the news. I'm so shocked because I cannot believe Christian can do that, Maria Castro said. Authorities initially said in court filings that Sosa Celis and another man rushed from their home to assault an ICE officer with a shovel and broom while he was attempting to detain a third person. The officer, who was not named in the filings, fired his gun and hit Sosa Celis in the leg during the struggle, according to the initial arrest affidavit. Sosa Celis then ran into a nearby home and was later detained, according to the affidavit. Then Homeland Security Secretary Kristi L. Noem described the incident as an attempted murder of a federal law enforcement officer. But Sosa Celis' family disputed key elements of DHS's version of events. DHS then suspended the two immigration officers involved in the incident, and a criminal investigation began into whether they lied under oath about the shooting of the Venezuelan man. A joint review by ICE and the Justice Department of video evidence found officers had probably made untruthful statements, DHS said in a statement. Drew?
2: Thank you. New coalition fights Trump's efforts to weaken protections for historic sites. This is an article by Dan Diamond. A coalition of more than 600 historic preservation groups, architectural associations, tribal governments, and other organizations is urging Congress to block President Donald Trump's efforts to weaken or evade laws intended to protect historic sites. Members of the new coalition say that they are seeking to safeguard sites in every congressional district and that they intend to pursue legal action if Congress does not act. Our coalition did not exist 6 weeks ago. Today it brings together constituencies who have rarely spoken with one voice. The groups wrote in letters that were set to be sent to all members of Congress on Thursday. The signatories want lawmakers to reject the administration's revisions to a 60-year-old federal law that governs changes to landmarks such as the National Mall, sites that are significant to Indian tribes and other properties eligible for listing on the National Register of Historic Places. The proposed changes would allow federal agencies to undertake their own projects or permit construction by private developers without public input, breaking with long-standing requirements for public participation. Some members of Congress are also considering similar changes to the review process, which is required under Section 106 of the National Historic Preservation Act. The administration can enact regulatory revisions to Section 108 without congressional approval, but the coalition is asking lawmakers to help oppose such changes. The coalition also wants Congress to block legislation that would separately allow similar revisions to take effect. The coalition says it is also responding to Trump's attempts to unilaterally change historic sites, such as demolishing the White House's East Wing to build a planned ballroom. Administration lawyers have argued in court that they do not need to seek congressional approval for Trump's projects, such as the ballroom and his planned triumphal arch. The burden of standing up for congressional authority is falling heavily to civil society organizations, law firms, and individual Americans when Congress itself should be taking the lead, the coalition wrote in a letter shared with the Washington Post. Administration officials on Thursday declined to comment on the new campaign. Spokespeople for the White House and the Interior Department touted the president's projects and said they were following Section 106 requirements to seek public input on the arch. The Triumphal Arch and Memorial Circle is going to be one of the most iconic landmarks, not only in Washington, D.C., but throughout the world, White House spokesman Davis Ingalls said in a statement. Trump and his deputies have defended their efforts to sidestep preservation rules and congressional approval for his projects, at times describing regulations as outdated and cumbersome. They initially argued that Trump's changes to the Lincoln Memorial's reflecting pool were an example of the value of moving quickly, touting the six-week process to drain the pool and apply a new liner before the basin's new coating began to peel and chunks of the pool's liner littered the surface. The pool was undergoing additional repairs for nearly 7 weeks. Justice Department lawyers have also argued that the president has broad authority to make changes to the White House and its grounds under existing law. The changes to Section 106 were put forward by the Advisory Council on Historic Preservation, a low-profile federal agency that oversees preservation reviews and advises the president and Congress. 20 of the 24 seats on the council are either directly appointed by the president or are reserved for the heads of federal agencies such as the Interior Department, who are appointed by Trump. The Trump administration has rebuffed previous criticism of its planned changes to the process. GOP leaders in Congress have not publicly opposed Trump's changes to Section 106. Spokespeople for the Advisory Council on Historic Preservation did not immediately respond Thursday to questions about the new campaign. Senator Mike Lee, a Republican from Utah, a Trump ally who is the chairman of the Senate Energy and Natural Resources Committee, has separately advocated overhauling the process. The current rules are like a maze without a map, Lee said in a hearing on Section 106 last year, arguing the process could be revised by changing federal rules about permitting. Senator Shelley Moore Capito, a Republican from West Virginia who chairs the Senate Environment and Public Works Committee, has also questioned whether the existing process is too cumbersome. Under the current rules, Federal agencies must undertake a multi-step Section 106 review assessing the potential efforts of construction projects and soliciting public input, among other requirements. The loosened protections would make it easier to pursue construction projects that are on federal land or receive federal funding, as well as private projects that require any type of federal approval. The coalition says it's particularly concerned that the administration's rewriting of Section 106 will eliminate the roles of the public and local governments, allowing federal agencies to quickly move forward with changes that could affect historic buildings, neighborhoods, and other sites. In its letter, the coalition vowed to sue to halt the regulatory changes if Congress does not work to stop them. These defects cannot be cured through tinkering at the margins. Our coalition opposes the rewrite at its foundation, the signatories wrote. If not nullified by Congress, we intend to defeat this effort in the courts. Group members include professional associations such as the American Institute of Architects, preservation and cultural groups such as the National Parks Conservation Association, and tribal nations such as the Osage Nation. Were it not for Section 106, our ancient capital, Rasawak, would be gone, Chief Diane Shields of the Monacan Indian Nation said in a statement referring to a recent planned project in Virginia. Instead, the county water pumping station that would have destroyed it was built just a little further down the river. The coalition was assembled by Cultural Heritage Partners, a law firm that hosted hundreds of people for a hastily scheduled webinar after the Trump administration proposed changes to the 106 process. Greg Werkheiser, the firm's co-founder, said interest in an organized effort to resist the administration's changes grew out of that meeting. We're not here to negotiate over which fundamental protections Americans should lose, Werkheiser said in a statement. We're here to make the case for strengthening a law that works. In its letter to Congress, the coalition pushes back on Trump officials' characterization of the review process as prolonged.

0: here to negotiate over which fundamental protections Americans should lose, Werkheiser said in a statement. We're here to make the case for strengthening a law that works. In its letter to Congress, the coalition pushes back on Trump officials' characterization of the review process as prolonged, citing data compiled by state historic preservation officers that the required reviews under the current historic preservation rules are usually resolved in several weeks. The coalition argues that preserving historic sites leads to economic benefits such as additional tourism and tax revenue. The coalition also points to thousands of sites that fall under the current preservation rules, highlighting a handful such as the Temple Square in Salt Lake City and Harper's Ferry National Historical Park in West Virginia that hold special significance for key lawmakers. Lee represents Utah and Capito represents West Virginia. The places Section 106 protects are not isolated landmarks or museum pieces. They are the physical fabric of America itself, the coalition wrote. Bill.
1: Thank you. Stars and Stripes employees sue Pentagon over firings at military newspaper. The publication's publisher, its editor-in-chief, and a reporter alleged that the government violated their First Amendment rights to free speech by Scott Nover and Liam Scott. Three staffers at Stars and Stripes, including the military publication's publisher and editor-in-chief, sued the Defense Department, saying their recent firings by the Pentagon were illegal and violated their free speech protections under the First Amendment. In the lawsuit, filed Thursday in federal district court in Washington, publisher Max Lederer, editor-in-chief Eric Slavin, and reporter Laura Kort claimed that their firings last week for insubordination were retaliatory in nature and violated federal administrative law. After a Pentagon official, Andrew Bray, emailed Lederer last week and asked him to fire Slavin in court for participating in a CBS News interview, he declined to do so and instead submitted plans to retire, the Washington Post previously reported. On Friday, all three were fired, with the dismissals to take effect after five business days. Lederer confirmed in an interview with the Post on Thursday that he was fired for refusing to fire Slavin in court. In their lawsuit filed Thursday, the three asked a federal judge to halt their firings. The dismissals marked the most drastic escalation of tensions between the Pentagon and Stars and Stripes, a storied publication that has long been granted editorial independence from the government's military and civilian leaders. Starting in January, a top Pentagon official derided the publication as woke, introduced new editorial restrictions and a refocus on warfighting, canceled contracts with news services, and fired its ombudsman, a role charged by Congress with defending the paper's independence. The Pentagon already faces two First Amendment lawsuits over its recent actions at Stars and Stripes, one from the ombudsman, Jacqueline Smith, who sued over her firing and alleged retaliation, the other by two board members who sued over the March restrictions, alleging illegal censorship. In the interview with CBS Sunday Morning, Kort asserted that she worked for Stars and Stripes, not the Pentagon. Slavin, meanwhile, said any hypothetical censorship of the military newspaper would cross a red line. I stand by the principle that Stars and Stripes should remain independent for service members, Slavin told the Washington Post shortly after his firing. Senator Richard Blumenthal from Connecticut, the top Democrat on the Senate Veterans Affairs Committee, said the firings amounted to political interference and intimidation. In a statement issued following the firings last week, Blumenthal said he would call on the Senate Armed Services Committee, on which he also serves, to hold hearings on the matter. This shameless censorship will only continue to erode veteran and service member credibility and trust in the newspaper, whose independence is essential, he said. Stars and Stripes was first published during the Civil War and is continuously reported on and for the U.S. military community since World War II. Although Stars and Stripes staffers are government employees and the newspaper gets some funding from the Defense Department, it has for years enjoyed editorial independence from the Pentagon. This month, the Defense Department installed an active-duty Navy captain, William Urban, as deputy publisher, raising fears of a military takeover at a publication independent from military-civilian leadership. Senate Democrats and board members expressed concern that his placement could further erode the publication's independence and that Urban could be forced to follow military orders to dictate content. On Friday, the same day as the firings, the Defense Department issued an instruction saying the newspaper must safeguard information by preventing the disclosure of classified information and controlled unclassified information, and by avoiding the publication of material that would adversely affect national security.

0: Urban declined to comment on the litigation. A spokesman for the Defense Department also declined to comment. Slavin said the lawsuit is intended to safeguard the newspaper's mission to report independently on the U.S. military and ensure civilian military journalists can do their jobs without retaliation. Our goal is to protect the rights of service members and their families to a free and independent press, he told the Washington Post shortly after the suit was filed. That's why we filed this. Stars and Stripes has been doing that for generations. That independence is essential to keeping military communities fully and accurately informed, Slavin added. The plaintiffs also filed a temporary restraining order that would block the Pentagon from firing him, letterer, and court. Our goal is to protect the rights of service members and their families to a free and independent press, letterer Slavin and court wrote in a joint statement. Stars and Stripes has served them for generations, and that independence is essential to keeping military communities fully and accurately informed. They continued, this lawsuit is about safeguarding that mission and ensuring our civilian and military journalists can do their jobs without retaliation. In an interview with the Post on Thursday, Letterer said he felt disappointed in the Pentagon's leadership and angry about how it has treated Stars and Stripes this year. I never expected that I would be dealing with leadership who didn't value the importance of trusted, impartial journalism in the military community, Letterer said. I thought what Stars and Stripes did would always be seen in that light and would be supported. I don't believe that is felt today. I don't believe that credible and impartial journalism is what is driving the leadership. It goes beyond disappointment, he said. I have some anger that my people have been put into the situation, anger at how Lara and Eric are being treated, and consequently, how the organization as a whole is being treated. That's all the time we have today. This has been Bill and Drew with the Washington Post for Friday, August 28th, 2026. Have a great weekend.
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0: Virginia Voice and the Valentine Museum have partnered to create an audio tour for Sculpting History at the Valentine Studio, Art, Power, and the Lost Cause American Myth. This exhibit explains how the Lost Cause narrative used cultural institutions, education, media, politics, money, religion, and violence to reframe the reality of the Civil War. Through Edward Valentine's sculptures, artifacts, and multimedia presentations, the exhibit reveals how the myth was built, its ongoing impact, and the stories of those who resisted it. Come explore the tour at your own pace and discover stories that bring history to life in thoughtful and engaging ways. 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
1: 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It is currently 11 o'clock. 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
2: It is Friday, the 28th of August, 2026. Time now to begin the reading of today's Wall Street Journal, kicking off our newspaper coverage this morning. With today's Wall Street Journal, we say hello to George and Steve.
3: Thank you, John. It's okay. It's Friday. We're going to get through this. Welcome. It's our great pleasure to read for you this morning. We'll begin with the What's News column. These are news briefs that appear on the far left side of the front page of the journal, all of which we'll get to in detail as we move through the paper today. NVIDIA paused some deals in a new financing initiative that offered credit support to artificial intelligence cloud providers in exchange for a share of revenue. Investors confident of tech's prospects helped drive up major stock indexes, lifting the S&P 500, NASDAQ, and Dow Industrials by 0.7%. 1.6% and 0.2% respectively. A federal judge ruled the Trump administration violated Anthropic's First Amendment rights by blacklisting the company as a supply chain risk. Boston Fed President Susan Collins said she could support raising interest rates at a future meeting if data show inflation isn't declining in line with her expectations. The Abu Dhabi royal, sometimes referred to as the spy sheik, is a major shareholder backing a new U.S. bank. Wait for it. The Trump family's crypto venture is preparing to launch. Kalshi said it aims to broaden its weather predictions markets with meteorological know-how from the Weather Company, which now verifies outcomes on climate trades. Barrett Zoff, at Z-O-P-H, the Thinking Machine Labs co-founder, who abruptly defected to OpenAI this year, will now join Alphabet's Google as a vice president of research. DeepSeek is set to secure new funding that would value the Chinese artificial intelligence startup at $74 billion, building its war chest as it aims for an IPO next year. Kioxia, that's K-I-O-X-I-A, and SanDisk plan to invest more than $31 billion in Japan to boost memory chip production. Morning, Steve.
4: Morning, George. And let's take a look at Thursday's market activity. NVIDIA adds $442 billion in market value, article by David Uberti. Concerns about the profitability of artificial intelligence ventures, convoluted debt deals underpinning data centers, and the future of chip demand had left some on Wall Street worried that the AI trade was petering out. Then, NVIDIA arrived with a nearly $500 billion shot in the arm. The chipmaker's otherworldly growth has become so ingrained in Wall Street's psyche that many investors expect the company to beat expectations, leaving shares sliding in six of the past eight post-earnings trading sessions. A chunk of options traders this week were betting that the stock would fall after Wednesday's quarterly report. on Thursday, NVIDIA defied those expectations also. Blowout second quarter results sent the chipmaker's shares surging 8.7%, their steepest one-day jump since April 2025, adding $442 billion to the company's market value. That trails only a $450 billion one-day gain by Microsoft in July, the largest such jump ever. The move yanked higher stock market top-heavy with Silicon Valley giants. Buoyed by NVIDIA's rosy outlook for semiconductor sales next year, the S&P 500's information technology sector was the lone industry in the green, notching a 3.4% gain that pushed the broad index up 0.7%. The NASDAQ composite rose 1.6%, while the Dow Jones Industrial Average climbed 0.2% or 106 points. NVIDIA's report quelled fears that growth in chip demand would cool in the coming months. Instead, investors are increasingly analyzing the chipmaker's burgeoning role as a major investor and lender in areas that could prove to be weak points in the globe-spanning AI buildout. The company reported equity investments of $99 billion as of July 26th, in addition to $25 billion more of equity investment commitments. Long-term debt ballooned to $33 billion. A plan with Wall Street giants to help backstop as much as $500 billion in financing for potential customers is just beginning to take shape. None of this suggests the demand isn't real. For now, it plainly is, said Dan Hanbury, global equity portfolio manager and investment manager, 91. It does suggest NVIDIA is increasingly carrying the working capital of its own customer base. While NVIDIA shares left those concerns in the dust Thursday, other tech stocks finished mixed. Microsoft, SpaceX, and Oracle all posted gains, while Amazon.com, Meta, and Alphabet declined. Intel climbed 4.4%. In the software sector, fears of AI disruption that have repeatedly battered share prices at least momentarily reversed. Salesforce catapulted 23% higher after the company said it was deepening its partnership with Anthropic, boosting investor confidence in its ability to integrate AI into its software. Cybersecurity firm CrowdStrike gained 21%, following earnings in which the company lifted its guidance in part from metastasizing risks related to AI. Other software firms, including Palo Alto Networks, ServiceNow, and Synopsys, also jumped. The 10-year Treasury yield on Thursday held steady at 4.671%. George.
5: Thanks, Dave. Bessent tests boundaries with Fed. Treasury Chief edges closer to central bank's terrain ahead of Warsh's speech. It's written by Nick Temeraios. Jackson Hole, Wyoming. Federal Reserve Chairman Kevin Warsh takes the stage here Friday with an unusual presence looming over him, a Treasury Secretary stepping closer to terrain long treated as the Fed's. The overlap figures to be among the most discussed subjects among central bankers on the sidelines of the Kansas City Fed's annual symposium. Pushed far enough, it risks blurring the line between the central bank and the administration. The Fed sets policy to manage inflation and employment, not to make it easier for the government to fund itself. Treasury Secretary Scott Bessent surprised markets last week by announcing the Treasury would at least double the government's buybacks of long-term debt. His goal was to push down yields that hit 19-year highs. That process could loosen financial conditions at the very moment the Fed may want to tighten them. This comes as the central bank is already weighing a great deal. It is debating whether interest rates are too low with inflation above target, and Warsh is remaking how it communicates with markets. Earlier this month, Bessent pressed the Fed to make more dollars available to foreign central banks to support his recent effort to help Japan prop up the yen. He has also taken an interest in who runs the Federal Reserve Bank of Atlanta, which has been without a chief executive since March. He has argued for more than a year that the Fed is too concerned about inflation, breaking with his predecessor's custom of not commenting on monetary policy. Bessent's words and actions are a real pain for Warsh, given concerns that monetary policy should be subordinated to financing the government at a time of elevated inflation, said John Faust, an advisor to the last three Fed chairs. Doing it now, just before Jackson Hole, strikes me as pretty inconsiderate, if not a slap in the face. The Treasury rejects the idea that any of these reaches for a new power or bends monetary policy to the government's funding needs. Prior to the global financial crisis, debt management decisions were solely at the discretion of the Treasury. Under Secretary Bessent, Treasury is reclaiming them to fulfill its mission of funding the federal government at the least possible cost to the American taxpayer over time, said a Treasury spokesman. The rate-setting Federal Open Market Committee is already divided over whether interest rates are high enough to bring inflation down. Three officials dissented in favor of a rate increase last month. If Bessent's bond market interventions succeed in lowering long-term rates and borrowing costs, it would, quote, definitely push most everyone on the FOMC further toward a rate increase, said Faust. Last week's announcement was notable because it came 2 weeks after the regular quarterly briefing where such changes are usually announced. The Treasury has long promised investors it would be regular and predictable rather than opportunistic. The current buyback program was launched in 2024 to support trading in older, less liquid securities. Last week showed no obvious sign of market dysfunction. Bessent, for his part, pointed to the level of yields, which he said didn't reflect underlying fundamentals. The comments suggested a shift in the program's focus to limit the rise of long-term yields. It stirred speculation about other steps he could take, such as reducing the size of longer-term debt auctions, which could have a bigger impact. Bessent argued this kind of debt management was risky before he took office. The buyback isn't the first instance of reaching for levers to hold down borrowing costs. Bessent's suggestion that the Fed make more dollars available to Japan was partly an attempt to enable Tokyo to defend the yen with having to sell treasuries, which would put upward pressure on yields. The Trump administration this year instructed the government-controlled finance companies Fannie Mae and Freddie Mac to increase purchases of mortgage-backed securities to bring down mortgage rates. Bessent's actions take on added significance, given a searing critique he laid out last year of how the central bank operates. Trump this year picked Warsh to run the Fed, and Warsh has since launched five task forces to review parts of the Fed's policymaking and data operations. Bessent praised Warsh earlier this year as a, quote, new sheriff in town. Like their predecessors, they meet most weeks for breakfast and were well acquainted before joining the government. Bessent last week said the Treasury's debt buybacks wouldn't interfere with monetary policy. The Treasury and the Fed would, quote, work together if there was any change in the balance sheet, he said. A Fed spokesman declined to comment. Steve.
4: Foreign bonds face heavy pressure. Yields surge in nations with large debt loads, France, Italy, UK, Japan. Article by Chelsea Delaney. The sell-off in U.S. Treasuries has captured global attention, but bond markets overseas have been getting hit even harder. The jump in U.S. borrowing costs and Treasury Secretary Scott Bessent's intervention to bring them back down has shown a spotlight not just on America's growing debt problem, but the world's. Global debt has surpassed $350 trillion, according to the Institute of International Finance, or about 305% of global gross domestic product. Governments in advanced economies alone are expected to borrow $18 trillion this year, according to the Organization for Economic Cooperation and Development, and are increasingly competing for buyers with stocks and bonds issued by U.S. technology companies. While global bond yields have eased this week, they remain near their highest level in more than a decade in several countries. Countries with large debt burdens, France, Italy, the UK, and Japan, have come under the heaviest pressure in recent months. France's benchmark 10-year yield has risen around half a percentage point since the end of June, while Italy's is up almost as much. The U.S. 10-year Treasury yield, meanwhile, has risen about 0.2 percentage point. People are testing the waters of what the U.S. should pay to borrow, but then they look at to other countries like France, and there are all these fragilities, said Ludovic Subran, chief investment officer of German Issuer Alliance. Everybody is testing which countries will yield first to bond vigilantes pressure, he said, referring to the idea that bond investors hold profligate borrowers to account. Moves in the U.S. Treasury market often have global spillovers. U.S. government bonds remain the backbone of the global financial system and set the baseline for a range of investments. But other factors have exacerbated the sell-off. Inflation worries driven by the war in Iran and questions over central banks' willingness to fight it. Political volatility and a retreat by once reliable bond buyers like pension funds and insurers in many countries. Here's a breakdown of the forces fueling the overseas route. Inflation. Many economists thought inflation sparked by the Iran war was subsiding, but concerns are building again in Europe and Asia, two continents dependent on energy imports. This week, natural gas prices in Europe rose to their highest level in more than 3 years. European and Asian buyers are locked in a bidding war over constrained supplies from the Middle East. European countries are under pressure to fill up gas storage ahead of the winter. The supply crunch has revived memories of 2022, when Europe scrambled for gas after Russia cut off supply in response to the war in Ukraine, according to Thomas Wiladek, chief European macro strategist at T. Rowe Price. The European Central Bank embarked on an aggressive interest rate boosting campaign. Last time around, the gas price was the key canary in the coal mine for higher inflation, he said. Yields on government bonds are heavily influenced by investor expectations for short-term interest rates set by central banks. Due to inflation concerns, investors are now pricing in about 1.5 rate increases from the ECB this year, compared with one earlier in August. France's fiscal woes. France has been in the eye of the storm in recent weeks. President Emmanuel Macron's government has struggled for years to rein in spending. The country's budget deficit is expected to stay at around 5% of GDP this year, and economic growth remains tepid. Investors are on edge about next year's election to succeed Macron. New polling has cemented populist leader Marie Le Pen's front-runner status. Investors question whether she'll commit to curbing spending. France now pays more to borrow than almost any other major European country, including Greece and Italy. A measure of the stress? France has to pay about 0.85 percentage point in additional interest than Germany to issue a 10-year bond, near its widest point in years. Japan's problem. Japan's bond yields have surged this year as a decades-long stretch of deflation recedes further into the background. Headline inflation is approaching 2% in Japan, but the Bank of Japan has raised rates once this year to 1%. The central bank's reluctance to raise rates has pressured the Japanese yen, prompting a rare U.S.-Japan joint intervention to prop up the currency. Many investors believe the BOJ is on the cusp of shifting to a more aggressive stance, with markets now pricing in a rate increase by October. Some investors are also concerned about Prime Minister Sanae Takachi's spending proposals, which include plans to cut the consumption tax. And U.K. budget worries. The U.K. bond market has been particularly sensitive to global bond market friction since 2022, when then Prime Minister Liz Truss shocked investors with a plan for unfunded tax cuts. Her successors have tried to rebuild investors' trust by sticking to strict budgeting rules, but investors remain anxious about the debt path. Rising yields are making new Prime Minister Andy Burnham's ambitious plans for reviving home building and investment harder to achieve. He has sought to reassure investors by pledging to stick to the UK's budget rules. George.
5: Colin says hike warranted if data disappoint. It's heard by Nick Timorouse. Jackson Hole, Wyoming, Federal Reserve official who has spent months in the committee's cautious center, said she could support raising interest rates at an upcoming meeting if incoming data show inflation isn't declining in line with her expectations. I'm open to supporting an increase if I see conditions as not providing that evidence of continued disinflation that I'm looking for, Boston Fed President Susan Collins said in an interview on the sidelines of the Kansas City Fed's annual symposium in Wyoming. Collins said Wednesday's inflation report on July prices was broadly in line with her outlook through core inflation, though core inflation, which removes food and energy prices, came in higher than she had expected. She pointed to an even narrower measure that excludes prices that can't be directly observed as, quote, more promising. She said those excluded prices drove the firmer than anticipated core reading, and the Commerce Department is preparing to measure them differently. Collins, who doesn't vote on rate decisions this year, but participates in the Fed's policy deliberations, wrote this week that it would be appropriate to tighten policy soon without evidence of sustained progress on inflation. Asked whether that meant within a meeting or two, she said, could be, yes. Her comments reflected a tension the central bank has been wrestling since the spring when the Iran war sent energy prices climbing. Inflation has been running above the Fed's 2% goal for more than 5 years, and officials have consistently pushed back the timeline for getting it down. But many officials, Collins included, still expect great inflation to grind lower without a rate increase. She said her most recent projection in June showed rates on hold through year-end, and she wouldn't say whether she would pencil in an increase when officials update those projections at the September meeting. Collins said the housing market and tight credit conditions for the small and mid-sized businesses that make up a large share of the New England economy offer evidence that the Fed's rate setting currently around 3.6% is, quote, mildly restrictive. Steve.
4: Cooling U.S. booze demand pressures Pernod's results. Article by Joshua Kirby. Pernod Ricard said fading interest in booze in the U.S. will continue to weigh on sales over the coming years, offsetting growing enthusiasm in newer markets like India. The French distiller of major labels like Jameson and Chivas Regal, whiskeys as well as Absolut Vodka, made 9.4 billion euro or $11 billion in sales over the 12 months through June. That was 14% lower than last fiscal year or 3.9% lower on an organic basis. Sales were dragged by sharp falls in key markets in the U.S. and China. While trends should begin to brighten in China, where tighter rules on boozing among public officials hit cognac sales, the outlook in the U.S. remains worrying for the group. Continued softness in demand in the U.S. will keep group sales growth toward the lower end of a guided 3-6% annual range through the next 3 years, Pernod said. The U.S. market will remain soft over that period, Chief Executive Alexandre Ricard said. It's as simple as that. The prospect of more years of weak U.S. sales hit Pernod's stock. Shares lost more than 4% in Paris. Still, stripping out China and the U.S., which together contribute around a quarter of the group's revenue, Pernod sales rose slightly from a year earlier. India was among the markets showing a solid rise in revenue. The world's most populous nation has developed a thirst for whiskeys, with local brand Royal Stag and imported Jameson selling well, Pernod said. It expects an accelerating performance over the coming year in India, which makes up around 13% of group revenue. Ricard said the company is looking at a possible separate listing of the Indian business, a move that remains at discussion level. Like many peers, Pernod Ricard has been forced to contend with sliding sales as drinkers cut back for the good of their livers and wallets. Companies like Heineken, Jack Daniel's maker Brown Foreman, and Diageo turn to job cuts in a bid to keep their operations efficient. Diageo, which makes Guinness Stout, Smirnoff Vodka, and Johnny Walker Whiskey, this month said that it aims to save some $1 billion through an operational overhaul. Pernod Ricard similarly said it achieved half of a planned €1 billion cutback in fiscal 2026, with the rest planned through fiscal 2028. Pernod Ricard's more downbeat sales guidance for the coming years tallies with Diageo's own prudent sales growth expectations. James Edward Jones at RBC Capital Markets wrote in a note after the update, "The industry is striving to meet drinkers in new ways, with smaller format products including ready mixed cocktails. In the U.S., Pernod said it is aiming to adapt to evolving market conditions with innovation in ready-to-drink formats, which includes the likes of Jameson's and Cola, Beefeater Gin with Tonic, or canned daiquiris made with the group's Malibu Coconut Liqueur." And I plan to help the industry this weekend, George.
5: You're a good American, Steve.
4: Thank you.
5: U.S. in talks for stake in Venezuela oil, turned by Colin Eaton. The Trump administration is in advanced talks with Venezuela for the U.S. to take a direct stake in more than a dozen oil fields that house nearly one-third of the country's massive energy reserves. If the countries reach a deal, it could pave the way for independent U.S. energy producers to become involved in oil production in the Latin American country, according to people familiar with the matter. Details are still being worked out, and the deal could fall apart, these people said. Axios reported on the talks earlier Thursday. The deal would give the U.S. a foothold in at least 17 of Venezuela's most promising oil and gas fields, housing some 90 billion barrels of proven reserves, almost twice that of the U.S. Venezuela says it has 300 billion barrels of proven reserves, the largest in the world. Some of the details the U.S. and Venezuela are still working out include whether the U.S. would create joint ventures with private companies or whether the U.S. would hire companies to work the oil fields, according to one of the people. U.S. deal would act to reassure American companies that are on the fence about gambling capital on the country's oil industry. The sector has fallen into widespread disarray following years of mismanagement during the regimes of the late Hugo Chavez and former President Nicolas Maduro. Although talks are continuing, major U.S. oil companies have yet to make any big new investments in Venezuela since the U.S. ousted Maduro in January. The country's oil production has been slow to ramp up. It is pumping about 1.1 million barrels a day, roughly in line with last year's figures. The deal would also shore up energy security in the Western Hemisphere when the Iran war has locked a big portion of the world's oil and gas behind the Strait of Hormuz waterway. Direct U.S. involvement in foreign oil production is rare. During World War II, the administration of Franklin D. Roosevelt created a state company to get foreign reserves and sought to buy a U.S. company that had concessions in Saudi Arabia, but the effort ultimately failed. The White House didn't comment, nor did the office of Delcy Rodriguez, Venezuela's interim president. News of the talks caused an outcry among some in Venezuela's opposition, who had been pushing for the U.S. to pressure Rodriguez to hold elections. Steve.
4: Drone defense firm hires Eric Trump. Article by Elliot Brown and Drew Fitzgerald. For years, Miami-based Space Eyes was focused on work in the maritime sector, spotting threats to ships. But as drone warfare took off, the tiny software provider plunged into the burgeoning world of drone defense work with the U.S. government. To help with its new strategy in May, it hired an advisor, Eric Trump. President Trump's son was given a 6% stake in the company by its founder and chief executive in an agreement that calls for him to facilitate conversations with potential customers, partners, suppliers, and other third parties using his network of contacts, according to recent Space Eyes securities filing. The agreement comes as the president's two eldest sons have been amassing stakes in numerous small U.S. government contractors through investments or advisory work, positioning the brothers to benefit from spending and policy decisions by their father's administration. One drone company, which Eric Trump and Donald Trump Jr. own shares, said in its security filings it depends on the U.S. and Israeli governments for substantially all of our business. Donald Trump Jr. is an investor in another drone startup that recently disclosed it was in discussions with U.S. officials about receiving a government investment. And his venture capital firm invested in Rare Earths Company that was awarded a $620 million government loan. It marks a pivot for the brothers, who for years were focused on their father's turf of real estate, golf, and branding. But since the start of their father's second term, they have become active investors and advisors, also taking stakes in companies involved in tungsten mining and nuclear energy while growing their crypto holdings. The two-year advisory deal with Space Eyes gives Eric Trump a stake poised to be worth around $12 million, based on the target price of the company's planned public listing. The company, which generated less than $1 million in revenue last year, historically drew on satellite and other data to track ship movements and wildfire threats. It recently expanded into software designed to detect and counter drones. The agreement also calls for Eric Trump to provide public and private endorsement of the company to his contacts and offer general strategic guidance. What's remarkable about it is it's put in writing, said Jessica Tillipin, Associate Dean of Government Procurement Law Studies at George Washington University. An agreement like Eric Trump's would be expected to trigger the giant circle and red flag from the compliance department at a traditional U.S. corporation, she said. The Trump son's stake in contractors break with longstanding norms in which presidential families go to great lengths to avoid the appearance of any conflicts, she said. While U.S. officials are generally not permitted to own stakes in government contractors without a waiver, the law doesn't apply to their adult children. Jatin Bains, the founder and CEO of Space Eyes, said Eric Trump wouldn't be involved in procuring or negotiating any U.S. government contracts. We're not expecting any introductions to government customers, Bains said in an interview. I don't see a conflict of interest. For Space Eyes, the appeal was that Eric Trump has numerous investments in other drone companies, potentially giving the company helpful information and introductions within the sector, he said. There's a lot of relationships that we'll be able to have access to within the drone sector, said Bains, a former sea captain turned entrepreneur. You have to be in the ecosystem if you're going to be able to solve big problems. When you get warm introductions to other drone companies. That helps us. A spokesperson for Eric Trump said that he has no role in SpaceEye's day-to-day operations, management, oversight, or decision-making, and that he believes in the company's technology. A White House spokeswoman said there were no conflicts of interest with the Trump son's investments. President Trump only acts in the best interest of the American public, she said. A spokesman for Donald Trump Jr. said he doesn't interface with the federal government as part of his role with any company in which he invests. SpaceEye was founded in 2001 as Channel Logistics, and it offers services including maritime threat analysis. The company secures small government research and development contracts on occasion. As military leaders increasingly pump money into drones, Baines leaned into the trend and began to develop software meant to detect, track, and counter drones. SpaceEye said it has an active award from the Air Force Research Laboratory and has put its counter-drone technology through U.S. Army tests. This spring, SpaceEye began talks to go public through a merger with a blank check company, a common way in which small companies go public. While the sides negotiated, SpaceEye signed its advisory deal with Eric Trump on May 27th. And 2 months later, they completed their merger agreement with Value SpaceEye at around $275 million. In the merger filings, the blank check company projected SpaceEye's revenue would rocket from $370,000 in 2025 to $20 million in 2026 and $135 million by 2030. George.
3: We need to look for funding from a blank check company.
4: Yes. Where do you find them?
3: I don't know. NVIDIA pauses revenue-sharing deals, signed by Anissa Gardizi and Berber Jin. NVIDIA paused some deals in a new financing initiative that offered credit support to artificial intelligence cloud providers in exchange for a share of revenue, according to people familiar with the matter. Some NVIDIA employees expressed concern to current and potential customers that the program could draw antitrust scrutiny and said there are sensitivities around the extent to which the chip giant can dictate how their customers do business, the people said. NVIDIA stepped back from the program last week, less than 2 months after announcing it, the people said. Precise reason for the decision couldn't be learned. NVIDIA could revamp the program in the future or fold it into another initiative, some of the people said. The move comes as NVIDIA faces growing scrutiny over its use of its balance sheet to support projects that, in turn, create demand for its chips. The world's largest company, by market cap, also recently scaled back a proposed financial backstop for OpenAI's massive data center project in Ohio amid concerns about how investors would react to the potential liability. The new business model we introduced in July that opens up compute access to the fast-growing AI ecosystem is still in place and continues to evolve due to high demand, an NVIDIA spokeswoman said. The arrangement announced in July gave NVIDIA two ways to profit. First, by selling its chips, and then by collecting a portion of the revenue generated when customers rented them. The first two companies that were named as cloud providers participating in the financing initiative were Charon, that's S-H-A-R-O-N, Charon AI, and Firmus, F-I-R-M-U-S, Technologies, according to NVIDIA's announcement. In the first few weeks of the program, NVIDIA rankled some of its potential partners with the extent of control it sought. Some of the people familiar with the matter said NVIDIA told some providers that they could rent the chips only to approved customers. NVIDIA also indicated that it preferred the capacity to be distributed among several smaller AI companies rather than leased to a single large customer, the people said. Some cloud providers resisted, arguing that they should be free to select their own customers. The program, called the AI Compute Partnership, was designed to solve a financing problem facing smaller cloud providers. Steve.
4: Kalshi, weather company team for climate bets. Article by Clara Hudson. Kalshi said it is looking to broaden its fast-growing weather predictions market with meteorological know-how from the weather company, which is now verifying outcomes on climate trades. The company said they want to explore new weather markets for sporting events, for example, citing local ski conditions and marathon race days. Consumers use Kalshi to trade on predictions ranging from what the highest temperature will be in Los Angeles on a given day to whether 2026 will be the hottest year ever. The platform called the Weather Company, one of the most trusted meteorological brands. Kelsey said its weather vertical is expected to reach $1.1 billion in trading volume this year as users put money on climate trends. The company said its weather markets reached $564 million in volume in 2026 as of July and surpassed the 2025 total in March. The total volume for weather markets on Kelsey has grown 500% year over year, it said. Weather predictions can also provide insights for businesses hedging on weather events, Kelsey said, including farms and ice cream shops.
3: Oh, boy.
4: George.
3: I think I found an article that doesn't have the term AI in it. We'll see, though.
4: Good luck.
3: We'll see. Ruinous wood pellet trade sparked clash. It's run by Ryan December. The fight for restitution is on at a fallen green energy giant following one of the most disastrous commodity trades of the decade. The ill-fated wood pellet trades that bankrupted Enviva during the sustainable investing boom were made by executives hoping to trigger their own bonuses, according to creditors seeking more than $2 billion in damages. Instead of producing big profits that would spur payouts for Enviva's C-suite, however, the nine-figure trades backfired and bankrupted the company, which once had a nearly $6 billion market value. Shareholders received nothing in the bankruptcy, and some bondholders recovered just pennies on the dollar. Five of the company's top executives concealed the inordinately large and risky trades from its board, according to a lawsuit filed last week by investors, suppliers, and others with claims outstanding after Enviva's 2024 bankruptcy. Board of directors cannot fulfill its duties if corporate officers withhold material information and act beyond the scope of their authority, said Eric Madden, one of the plaintiff's lawyers. The allegations draw on findings from a seven-month board investigation into the trades that sent the country's largest exporter of wood pellets spiraling toward insolvency. The board enlisted law firm Baker Botts, which determined that there were, and Botts is B-O-T-T-S, not like robots, which determined that there were solid legal claims to be made against the executives according to bankruptcy filings. Lawyers representing the five Enviva executives, including chief executives John Kepler and Thomas Meth, either declined to comment or didn't respond. Enviva said it wasn't involved in the litigation and none of the former executives named in the suit are affiliated with the reorganized company, which emerged from bankruptcy in December 2024 with new owners and leadership. Enviva's creditors are unlikely to recoup anything close to $2 billion. Recovery cases are fairly common following corporate bankruptcies and are typically settled without trial. Once legal fees are paid, creditors usually receive whatever's left of the company's directors' and officers' liability insurance coverage. The suit, though, sheds new light on Enviva's collapse. The company was considered one of the winners of the green energy boom, and demand for wood pellets was rising when it imploded. Enviva pioneered the process business of pressing sawdust into cylindrical capsules and shipping boatloads of them to overseas power plants looking to burn an alternative to coal. The company built pellet plants across the southern U.S., moving into parts of the pinery where pulp and paper mills had closed and left behind surfeits of sawdust, wood chips, and cheap pulpwood. The smokestack emissions are comparable to those from burning coal. Nonetheless, governments in Europe and Asia subsidize wood pellets as renewable energy. Not only would another crop of trees be planted, they reasoned, but the new trees could absorb carbon dioxide from the atmosphere as they grew. Russia's 2022 invasion of Ukraine shocked energy markets and boosted demand for wood pellets, along with coal, natural gas, and anything else that could be burned to generate electricity. At the time, Enviva was dealing with problems at some plants that made it difficult to fulfill obligations to customers. The company was at risk of missing profit targets. Executives were in danger of losing out on annual bonuses that in some cases would more than double their salaries, creditors claim. A fire that September at a Danish customer's pellet storage silo created opportunity, according to the suit. With a big customer unable to accept shipments, Enviva found itself with a surplus of pellets to sell on the red-hot spot market, where prices had shot to roughly three times their normal range. The executives arranged trades in which Enviva would sell pellets to Germany's RWE at those record prices, immediately boosting the company's bottom line and their chances of earning bonuses.
5: seal the deals. However, they committed Enviva to later buy a greater volume of pellets from RWE at the same sky-high prices. And all the executives obligated Enviva to purchase more than $650 million of wood pellets over the next 3 years, even assuming that the enterprise had the liquidity to satisfy these purchase obligations. If the spot market for wood pellets fell from its all-time high, the fallout would be disastrous, the creditor's attorney said in their suit. Naturally, prices did fall back to earth, setting off a chain of events that bankrupted Enviva. The executives never received their bonuses, fortunately, either. Enviva's auditor determined the RWE sale proceeds couldn't be booked as revenue given the corresponding purchase obligations. Steve.
4: Good news here, George. You're living longer, Americans.
5: Yeah.
4: Pessimists on the political left and right can't find much good to say about America these days, so allow us to help. American life expectancy hit a record in 2024 as deaths fell from most major causes, according to a Centers for Disease Control and Prevention report this week. Life expectancy at birth rose to 79 from 78.4 in 2023, surpassing the pre-pandemic high of 78.9 in 2014. The statistic reflects the average number of years newborns are expected to live if mortality trends stay constant over their lifespans. Changes in the statistics from year to year reflect changes in public health. Life expectancy, for the most part, plateaued last decade amid rising drug overdose deaths, which offset declining death rates from cancer and heart disease. Then COVID wiped out most of the country's life expectancy gains since 2000. But life expectancy has now bounced back as the U.S. has recovered from the pandemic and deaths from most other causes declined. The CDC says the increase in life expectancy in 2024 primarily owed to declining death rates from unintentional injuries, including drug overdoses, COVID, heart disease, cancer, and homicide. Life expectancy would have been even higher if not for a small increase in deaths from the flu. 2024-2025 was a particularly bad flu season and nutritional deficiencies. The complicated way the statistic is calculated and relatively small changes from year to year can obscure the larger improvements in public health over time. Age-adjusted mortality rates have fallen by 17% since 2000 and 30% since 1980, notwithstanding the opioid epidemic and increases in chronic diseases like diabetes and obesity. Death rates, adjusted for age, from heart disease have declined 39% from 2000 and 62% since 1980. And for cancer by 31% since 2000 and 33% since 1980. Much of this progress stems from improved medical treatments, e.g. statins, immunotherapies, GLP-1s, disease screenings, and less tobacco use. The political irony in these statistics is that America's capitalist system and farmer industry are delivering life-extending treatments for cancer and other diseases, even as today's political left and their fellow statists on the right claim free markets are the root of America's problems. Cheer up, guys. George.
5: Best Buy lifts outlook amid sales growth. Electronic retailers' new forecast is spurred by key categories growth. It's written by Kelly Clunan and Catherine Hamilton. Best Buy boosted its full-year outlook, prompted by higher second-quarter sales based on growth across several key categories. The latest results topped the electronic retailer's forecast as well as Wall Street's expectations. Customers are responding well to price markdowns and are still willing to spend on pricey products despite economic pressure, executives told analysts. While customers continue to be thoughtful about big-ticket purchases, they are willing to spend on high price point products, departing chief executive Corey Barry said. The company now forecasts full-year adjusted earnings per share of $6.70 to $6.90, up from prior guidance of $6.30 to $6.60. Revenue is expected to be $42.3 billion to $42.8 billion, up from $41.2 billion to $42.1 previously. The company projects a comparable sales increase of 1.9 to 3%, compared with its prior view of down or up by 1%. Best Buy shares declined 4.4% on Thursday after a 40% run-up over the past 6 months. In the second quarter, Best Buy's comparable sales rose 4.1% above analyst forecast for 1.3% growth. The metric rose across almost all the company's major product categories, with particular strength in computing and home theater sales. Computing continues to be Best Buy's sales leader, as it has grown for 10 consecutive quarters. The company expects computing growth to level out a bit in the second half because sales numbers were boosted last year when Windows 10 reached its end of life. For the current quarter, Best Buy forecasts comparable sales of up to 1 to 3% above analyst projection of 0.1% uptick. Executives are counting on emerging categories such as artificial intelligence glasses. What are they called?
4: Meta,
5: to help offset some of that softening. Sales in new and emerging categories more than doubled in the quarter. The new Grand Theft Auto video game, which is slated to roll out this fall, is expected to help software and hardware sales in the fourth quarter. Total second quarter revenue rose 3.6% to $9.78 billion, above estimates of $9.59 billion from analysts surveyed by FactSet. Profit was $315 million, or $1.48 a share, compared with $186 million, or 87 cents a share a year earlier. Adjusted earnings per share were $1.47, topping analyst estimates of $1.39, according to FactSet. Steve.
4: And this will temper our enthusiasm over the increase in life expectancy.
5: Uh-oh.
4: Dying for Medicare for all. Progressives present government-run healthcare as the best system for the most people. A useful reality check comes from a new study in the Journal of the American Medical Association Surgery, which finds cancer patients with Medicare and Medicaid have to wait longer to get treatment than those with private insurance. The study analyzes 2.7 million patients nationwide diagnosed with non-metastatic breast, colon, lung, pancreatic, gastric, and esophageal cancers between January 2012 and December 2023. Median wait times from diagnosis to the first course of treatment increased during the period for all cancers, ranging from 9 to 14 days. After adjusting for various risk factors, the study found that patients with private insurance faced the shortest wait times, and those on Medicaid experienced the longest, even longer than the uninsured. Patients on Medicaid were more likely to experience prolonged wait times than the privately insured for five cancers. Uninsured patients did for four cancers. Across those five cancers, Medicaid beneficiaries were between 11% and 42% more likely than privately insured patients to wait more than a month for treatment. Medicare patients fared somewhat better, but were still between 4% and 12% more likely to wait a month or more than individuals with private coverage. The study suggests that lack of insurance coverage isn't on its own a barrier to cancer treatment, as the political left claims. Other studies have found likewise. One reason may be that tax-exempt hospitals, which make up many large cancer centers, are required to have financial assistance policies that provide charity care. As for why the wait times have increased over time, the researchers suggest that cancer hospitals may have too few operating rooms and specialists to treat the patients referred to them. A single-payer system won't solve this problem and could make it worse, since unremunerative government payments could discourage young people from going into medicine. The study doesn't seek to explain why Medicaid beneficiaries have the longest wait times. But one likely reason is the lack of coordination in government care. Making things worse because of low physician reimbursement rates, Medicaid patients struggle to get appointments with specialists to be diagnosed in the first place. This can add another layer of delay, which can have life and death consequences. Specifically, delayed surgical care has been linked with an approximately 20 to 30% increased risk of both 90-day and 5-year mortality in lung cancer, the study says, and an approximately 10 to 15% greater likelihood of mortality in breast cancer. A separate study in the Journal of the American Medical Association this month finds that Medicaid and Medicare patients are more likely than patients with private coverage to face extended emergency room waits before being admitted to a hospital. Hospitals that treat a larger share of Medicaid patients also had significantly longer waits. Progressives say a single-payer system without premiums and cost-sharing, which they market as Medicare for all, would ensure universal access. In reality, it would function similar to Medicaid. Patients would still pay, with longer waits and worse care. George.
5: New CEO tries to revive Miss USA. I know you're a big fan, Steve, attention to this. This is written by Alyssa Lookpat. When Tom Brodeur bought Miss USA last year, the beauty pageant organization was in ugly shape. Get it?
4: Yeah.
5: Its previous leader had amassed more than $4 million in debt. Queens had abandoned their crowns. Viewership had cratered. Brodeur, the new president and chief executive, vowed to save Miss USA, the nearly 75-year-old institution once partly owned by President Trump. He would hew to tradition, big hair, ball gowns, and yes, swimsuits, that turned competitors into, quote, commerce queens, end quote, whose social media influence could be monetized. I have a lot of faith that the sheer force of my will have some of these things happen, Brodeur, 58 years old, said in an April interview. In a month since, his pageant dreams have begun to crumble. The production company he contracted parted ways with Miss USA after a pay dispute. As a result, the CW, its television partner, dropped the program from its broadcast lineup with a week's notice. Scandals at the state level have overshadowed the run-up to the national competitions this week in Miami, and one contestant is suing the organization for defamation. Brodeur declined to comment on the lawsuit, but said he was moving forward. Full steam ahead. Lawsuits happen. Justice prevails. Businesses keep going. Brands keep thriving. And so will Miss USA, he said Tuesday. Still, his ambitions may be bigger than the country's appetite for Miss USA. Pageantry has fallen from its days as a primetime spectacle and a star maker for ambitious women. A parade of ball gowns and swimsuits couldn't compete with the decline of linear TV, the Me Too movement, and the rise of social media as a quicker pathway to fame. Brodeur said he saw an opportunity to support women, reclaim the pageant's place as a national spectacle, and turn a profit, too. During his career in marketing, tech, and apparel, Brodeur said he moonlighted as a pageant coach and judge. As a marketer at the domain name company GoDaddy, he promoted the virtues of the early internet to people who didn't want to use it. He said he'd use those same sales skills to try to lure back pageant audiences. He was living with his husband on their farm outside Seattle last year when he got a call from Miss USA's parent organization, Miss Universe. The national franchise was up for sale. Was he interested? He thought back to a vow he made early in his pageant career. I promised whatever I could do to affect the lives of people who choose this path for themselves. That is my purpose, he said. The owners of Miss Universe parted ways with the former Miss USA chief, Lala Loishley, it's L-O-I-C-Z-L-Y, last year. In a lawsuit, they accused her of creating a toxic work environment that drove the reigning Miss USA and Miss Teen USA to quit in 2024. The case is continuing. Loishley, who declined to comment through a representative, said in court records that Miss USA's parent company falsely promised her

0: year in a lawsuit they accused her of creating a toxic work environment that drove the reigning Miss USA and Miss Teen USA to quit in 2024. The case is continuing. Loish Lee, who declined to comment through a representative, said in court records that Miss USA's parent company falsely promised her a long-term license before selling the organization from under her. Brador said he was personally financing the brand's turnaround with his millions until the organization began making money this year. He said he didn't inherit Loish Lee's debts thanks to franchise laws. Brador has sought to attract new sponsors, but said a couple of companies wouldn't work with the brand because of its past ties with Trump. I'm like, the dude owned the thing and sold it in 2015, he said. I can't do anything about that. You're still mad, Steve?
1: eBay bans the sale of airbags and parts. Article by Ryan Felton. eBay is banning the sale of airbags and airbag parts on its website beginning next month, following reports of fatalities involving components believed to be counterfeit and installed in used cars. The e-commerce platform said that airbag inflators, which ignite and rapidly fill an airbag during a crash, will no longer be permitted to be sold on eBay by any seller, nor will airbags themselves. The decision was made following a comprehensive review of the risks these products may pose to eBay users, the company said in the statement. The policy goes into effect September 24th. The statement didn't mention counterfeit parts, and eBay spokeswoman declined to comment. Last month, the Wall Street Journal reported that faulty airbag inflators have blown apart and killed at least 10 drivers in recent years. Three others have been injured, including as recently as June. The decision by eBay marks the latest development in a complex and deadly situation that regulators have been trying to address for years. Airbags have saved tens of thousands of lives, but they can pose dangers to drivers under certain circumstances. The journal's investigation found that improperly assembled replacement parts installed into used cars after their original airbags deployed in a crash have proved particularly unsafe. The National Highway Traffic Safety Administration in April banned the sale and import of inflators marked with a part number from an obscure Chinese company identified in the crashes. Those components in some cases were sold online through platforms like eBay before getting equipped into airbags and used cars. The Chinese company DTN Airbag has said it doesn't do business with customers in the U.S. and that it believes the company's parts have been counterfeited. George.
0: Counterfeit airbag parts. What could possibly go wrong? Build-A-Bear ends Walmart ties, cuts outlook after dismal sales. Written by Catherine Hamilton. Build-A-Bear Workshop said its summer line didn't resonate with customers and it isn't reviewing a major partnership with Walmart. The retailer cut its outlook for the second time this year and fired its chief growth officer after logging disappointing revenue and traffic in the second quarter. The lower guidance reflects the end of a multi-million-dollar partnership with Walmart, as well as a tepid response to the company's experimental summer-themed projects. Summer is when we've traditionally pushed that innovation. The reality is we pushed it too far, said Chief Executive Chris Hurt. That product did not resonate as well with our consumers. Company shares slumped 27% to $28.44 Thursday, its largest percentage in decrease on record. Build-A-Bear's summer products included wearable stuffed animals inspired by summer drinks and by hybrids of animals and beach items, including a $72 plush cooler called the Crab and Go. Beery Goods, a line of, I guess it's Beery Goods, B-E-A-R-Y, Goods, a line of pre-stuffed items, was a departure from the company's traditional build-it-yourself model. Traffic in Build-A-Bear stores and online shops declined in the quarter, and shoppers spent less when they made purchases, executives said. Overall revenue fell 7% to $115.3 million, missing analyst projections of $120.8 million. Management now expects revenue to be $500 million to $525, down from its previous guidance of $530 million to $550 million. The company also cuts its guidance for pre-tax income to $60 million to $68 million, from $72 million to $72 million to $78 million. The new guidance takes into account the end of Build-A-Bear's short-lived wholesale partnership with Walmart.

0: starting in March of this year, Build-A-Bear products were placed in more than 1,500 Walmart stores. However, Hertz said Thursday that the company was unable to renew the multi-million-dollar deal, and other wholesale opportunities are progressing more slowly than anticipated. Build-A-Bear is going back to basics with its Halloween line, offering more of its traditional build-it-yourself stuffed animals, Hertz said. The products have helped improve traffic in recent weeks, though performance is still below expectations, he said. Also on Thursday, the company said it terminated Chief Growth Officer David Henderson without cause, effective Wednesday. He was in charge of growth, expansion, and sales diversification. Henderson had stepped into the role earlier this year after serving as Chief Revenue Officer. His departure comes after longtime Chief Executive Sharon Price John stepped down in June. Company is paying him at least $532,224 in connection to his firing. His exit comes after Build-A-Bear previously lowered its outlook in May, with executives saying traffic in its stores had slowed down due to an uncertain economic environment. Second quarter profit fell to $8.8 million or 70 cents a share from $12.4 million or 94 cents a share a year earlier. Adjusted per-share earnings were also 70 cents ahead of the 65 cents anticipated by analysts, according to FactSet. Thanks so much for listening. Please be sure to join us again next week for more editions of the Wall Street Journal. Have a great weekend.
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1: 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It is currently midnight. Coming up is Midnight Music, followed at 1 a.m. by the Late Night Book Hour. 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
2: Hello, I'm Patricia Miller for the Virginia Voice. Welcome to Midnight Music. Tonight we'll hear songs from Tiller's Folly, a group that performed recently in Ashland.

boy's a pleasure, a sad ado. He last Rolling Stone, tramps and tankers, gypsy rovers, your traveling days.

0: You're listening to The Virginia Voice. It is currently 1 a.m. Coming up is the Late Night Book Hour, followed at 2 a.m. by The Virginia Mercury, and at 2:30, All About Virginia. Welcome to the Book Hour on The Virginia Voice. We are reading This Just In, What I Couldn't Tell You on TV, by Bob Schieffer, narrated by Bob Schieffer. This is the 9th installment.
1: As accustomed as we had become to Agnew's attacks, we had been convinced that he was out to get us, so we shed few tears when he was forced from office in October of 1973. I have few memories of Agnew's ouster, nor do many reporters. Watergate was raging, a new crisis had broken out in the Middle East, and then, without warning, the story of Agnew and his troubles erupted. One day he was vice president, and then one day he was gone, forced from office after a federal prosecutor in Baltimore discovered he had taken bribes for years while governor of Maryland, and that even after he had become vice president, he had taken one $5,000 payment from a Maryland man. That payment was given to Agnew, said a friend, with the explanation that it had been raised for his reelection campaign for governor, and since you never ran, it's yours. I never knew much about Agnew and can't recall ever interviewing him, but he had taken such relish in his role as Nixon's attack dog that I always assumed he had been a Nixon admirer. So I was surprised in 1980 when he wrote a book in which he said that Nixon had thrown him to the wolves to draw attention from Watergate and claimed that Nixon's chief of staff, H.R. Haldeman, had made vague threats on his life if he did not go quietly. No such assertions were ever proven, nor were they taken seriously, but only after I began research for this book did I understand just how deep Agnew's animosity for Nixon ran. A friend who remained loyal to Agnew throughout his life said Agnew went to his grave believing Nixon had set him up. The friend said Agnew believed not only that Nixon had used the federal investigation in Maryland as an excuse to get rid of him, but also that Nixon had actually encouraged investigators to look into his dealings. John Damgaard, a Washington lawyer who worked for Agnew as vice president and maintained contact with him after his fall, wouldn't comment directly on that assertion, but he said Agnew was always suspicious about why the government decided to begin the investigation that led to his downfall. Agnew dropped from sight after leaving Washington. Virtually penniless, he paid the $10,000 fine that was part of his penalty with money that had been sent to him by his friend Frank Sinatra. And when the government billed him for $160,000 in back taxes, Sinatra loaned him the money to pay those costs as well. Agnew had moved to Palm Springs after the scandal, but I had always wondered how he supported himself. I had heard there was some mysterious Middle Eastern connection, so I asked Damgaard about it. Oh, yes, he said. He and King Faisal of Saudi Arabia had struck up a friendship of sorts when they met during a huge celebration of the anniversary of the Persian Empire. All the dignitaries had tents, and there were many hours when they had nothing to do between receptions and ceremonies. Agnew liked to shoot pool, and we had shipped in a pool table for him. It turned out the king had a fondness for pool, too. He heard the balls clicking in Agnew's tent and asked if he could join him. He didn't speak English, and Agnew didn't speak Arabic, but they whiled away several afternoons shooting 8-ball. The king never forgot, and Agnew was able to do a lot of business out there, Damgaard said. Nor did Agnew ever forget what he thought Nixon had done to him. Damgaard said Agnew told him that Nixon had tried to call him several times over the years, but he always refused to take the calls. When the Nixon family invited him to Nixon's funeral, he at first declined, asking Damgaard, "Why would I want to do that?" I reminded him that for all the slights, Nixon had twice chosen him as his running mate, Damgaard said. So he went, and I think he was probably glad he did. The fall of Richard Nixon has been well told, and there's no real need to replow those fields here. But for me, those 26 months were a blur of events that still seem unbelievable. In the end, it would be the tapes of his own conversations that would do him in. And to Al Haig, who had been brought in to replace Haldeman as chief of staff, That was a great irony. Half the stuff on the tapes wasn't true. It was just the false bravado of Nixon. He wanted to be one of the boys, a tough guy. A lot of the tape was just that, bravado. Haig went on to become Ronald Reagan's Secretary of State and earned a lot of bad publicity when, after Reagan was shot, he declared that he was in charge. But I've always felt he deserved considerable credit for holding the presidency together during the final days of the Nixon White House, and he may have come to know Nixon better than any of those around him. Nixon feigned courage and bravado enough in his life that he finally developed it, he told me one day. In the Washington Bureau, we worked that year as we had never worked, and we sometimes wondered if it would ever end. Dan Rather at the White House and Dan Shore, who had taken over most of the investigative responsibilities, carried most of the load, but they got help from our Supreme Court reporter Fred Graham and two new additions to the Bureau, Leslie Stahl and Connie Chung, who did a lot of the thankless grunt work, the endless stakeouts at doorways, courtroom corridors, and other key locations where we thought we might get a picture or at least a scrap of information from someone involved in the story. Connie had been a bright young news writer at Metro Media when I had worked there during my first months in Washington, and I was a talent scout who had brought her to the attention of Bill Small, who was looking for every bit of help he could get because of the increased workload that Watergate had put on the Bureau. Connie, who had a quick wit, and Leslie, who was one of the most doggedly determined reporters I have ever known, proved tireless workers and soon earned their stripes in a Bureau that, until then, had few women in professional positions and had never had more than one female correspondent at a time. Once, when asked the secret of her quick rise to a network job, Connie quipped that since she was Chinese, Bill Small had actually hired her to iron his shirts. For me, many days would start at 6 a.m. when I would trudge into the Bureau to do a live report on the morning news. I would then put in my regular shift at the Pentagon, only to have assignment editor Bill Galbraith call me late in the afternoon to say I would be needed that night to stake out some administration official who was thought to be appearing at some function or other and who might or might not have something to add to the Watergate story. Galbraith's favorite line always was, "Probably nothing will happen, but I'd feel naked if I didn't have someone out there." After about three or four of these late-night assignments, I suggested he get himself a nice coat if he felt naked. He didn't laugh. Assignment editors never do. Television tells a story best when it has pictures to illustrate it, and Watergate was not always a picture story, but we found ingenious ways to report it. Once the existence of the tapes became known, investigators pressed to have them released, and to counter the pressure, the White House at first released several dozen leather-bound volumes of edited transcripts. Even in their edited form, the transcripts provided a trove of information, but we didn't know what to do with them. Newspapers could print long excerpts, but that wouldn't work on television, nor did picking out a few key phrases and putting them on the screen with graphics. It was Bureau Chief Small who devised the plan that we eventually used to tell the story. He got network clearance for a one-hour special and selected several correspondents to read the transcripts aloud. Barry Serafin was chosen to read Nixon's lines, I was chosen to read John Dean's lines, and various other correspondents were assigned the roles of Haldeman, Ehrlichman, and the others. We all protested that we weren't actors and that we would look silly trying to act out the parts, but Small told us, "Don't act, just read them." We did it under protest at first, but as we rehearsed, we realized it might work. I got so carried away that I went home and put on a tan suit and striped tie so I'd be dressed just as Dean was during his appearance before the Irvin Committee. That night, we stood at small podiums and read the transcripts in flat monotones. We had no pictures, but to hear the sentences read aloud gave them an even more sinister flavor. The White House had edited out all curse words, substituting expletive deleted, and to hear that phrase several times in one sentence just added to the bizarre nature of the proceedings. The readings proved such an effective way to tell the story that the network cleared more time for similar specials in the future, and we were all awarded Emmys. Small certainly deserved one for coming up with the idea, but I'm not sure his troupe of budding thespians did. Even those of us who covered it tend to forget how long Watergate went on. It had begun in June of 1972, and it was not until almost 26 months later, August of 1974, that it finally played itself out. Like London during the Blitz, for those of us in Washington, Watergate had become part of our lives. And then, one day it was over. After all the long hours, all the adrenaline and pressure, the Nixon presidency collapsed. I was at the Pentagon in the office of Air Force General Daniel Chappie James when he took a phone call. That was the White House, he told me. They said to prepare for the transfer of power. That was it. Nixon was leaving. Gerald Ford, who had been selected by Nixon and confirmed by Congress to replace Agnew, would become the nation's first unelected president. I called the CBS News desk and was told to get to the White House as fast as I could and to do whatever Dan Rather told me to do when I got there. There had still been no official announcement to confirm that Nixon was leaving, but so many people were crowding into the White House press room that Dan suggested the most helpful thing I could do would be to go across the street to Lafayette Park, where CBS was setting up a camera. We had broken into programming by then, and I was soon talking to Walter Cronkite on television, describing the scene around the White House. Hundreds of people had begun to gather there, tourists, kids out on a lark, and the kinds of rough characters who stop at car wrecks, hoping to see some blood. It was like being in the middle of a crowd that you somehow felt might charge you at any moment for no real reason. I wasn't really scared, but as night fell, I was on my guard. There was one moment of comic relief when a Mayflower moving van pulled up to the White House curb and stopped. Walter Cronkite had just switched to me for an update on the latest activity outside the White House, and when I saw the big van, I told him, "Well, Walter, I don't know if this means they've decided to leave tonight or what, but you can see that moving van has pulled up and stopped." It seemed like a scoop to me, but the words were hardly out of my mouth when the traffic thinned and the van lurched on. I said something to the effect that apparently the Nixons weren't leaving just then, after all. Walter thanked me and switched to someone else. From my perch in Lafayette Park, I watched on a TV monitor as Nixon made it official at 9 p.m. Eastern Time. He would resign the presidency at noon the following day. By now, it was clear that many in the crowd around the White House had availed themselves of liquid refreshment, and they cheered long and lustily. You never know what several hundred drunks might do, but to my relief, they made a few catcalls but otherwise left me alone. The next day, I was dispatched to Andrews Air Force Base to watch Nixon board Air Force One for the last time as president. It was a scene that would be carried live on all television, and I was part of a crowd of hundreds of television technicians, reporters, and onlookers, but it was a scene I had seen unfold dozens of times. We had a rule in those days that when the president was outdoors, we always sent a camera crew to cover him, just in case something untoward happened. And as one of the more junior members of the Bureau, I had often drawn the assignment of going to Andrews to watch presidential departures. What struck me that day was how normal it all looked. Nixon walked briskly up the stairs to the aircraft door, as he always did, and once there, turned as he always did and waved. He smiled as he always did. It was a smile of no mirth, but then it never was. It was so normal, it was eerie. Later, Defense Secretary Jim Schlesinger told me I had missed one detail that Nixon's people had not. The Air Force always sent one of his generals out to see Nixon off, Schlesinger told me, but that day they sent a colonel, and I got a call from the White House complaining that I hadn't sent a general. I hadn't even realized it until they called. Schlesinger's relations with some at the White House had been strained during that period and remain so today because in those final weeks he had taken extraordinary precautions to prevent a military coup, safeguards that rankled several White House aides. Among other things, he had ordered General George Brown, the chairman of the Joint Chiefs of Staff, to notify him immediately if Nixon tried to give direct military orders to any of the military's theater commanders around the world. Haig thought and still believes that Schlesinger was grandstanding. Schlesinger had always liked Nixon and remains an admirer of his achievements in arms control, but he decided to take no chances in those final weeks. Nixon's low tolerance for alcohol was well known to those around him. He sometimes slurred his words after one martini, and his behavior had been more and more erratic toward the end. But that was not what worried Schlesinger. He had just been witness to too many odd occurrences during his years in government. On his second day as head of the CIA in the years before he came to the Pentagon, White House counsel John Dean had asked him to remove CIA files regarding Watergate from the Justice Department and to leave a letter in the file saying the papers had been taken to the CIA for national security reasons. He had refused. Later, friends said he had been perplexed when Haig had once asked him to use the facilities of the super-secret National Security Agency to duplicate the White House tapes. No reason was given, but Schlesinger again refused unless a member of the Independent Counsel's office approved it. When I asked him more than two decades later if he really thought Nixon might have tried to use military force to stay in office, he did not answer directly. In the oath I took to become Secretary of Defense, I swore to defend the Constitution against enemies foreign and domestic, he said. I did what I thought was necessary. At Andrews Air Force Base, I watched Air Force One with Nixon on board make a routine takeoff, and then I drove back to the White House, where Gerald Ford was to be sworn in as the new president at noon Eastern Time. By then, Nixon would be somewhere over Missouri, his beloved Middle America. Once Ford was sworn in, Nixon's plane would lose its designation as Air Force One, because only the aircraft the president is aboard carries that designation. As we watched Nixon leave, we had speculated that he would still be president for several hours and would still have the power to launch nuclear war and all the other majestic powers of the presidency right up until the time Ford was sworn in. Until the moment Ford was sworn in, it was Nixon who would have access to the codes necessary to launch the nuclear forces. We were worried, but apparently those closest to Nixon were not. We weren't worried because we knew Nixon had no idea how to do it, one of them told me later. He had the codes, but he didn't know what to do with them. He didn't know how to do anything like that. He would have had to call Kissinger. He left all the mechanics for things like that to him. Of all the public figures I have encountered, Nixon remains the most perplexing. He was the oddest person I ever met, the anti-politician who somehow rose to the top in politics, the insecure loner in the world of huge egos and extroverts, a man of extraordinary pettiness, yet a person of broad vision, whose views on arms control and international relations were far ahead of many of his contemporaries and most in his own party. He could be shallow and mean, yet he had some kind of deep inner strength that enabled him to remake himself again and again. If he could not rise above the disgrace of his presidency, he was at the least able to move beyond it, and toward the end led a useful life in which his advice was sought by the leading figures of his time. He was full of politics, but he wasn't really a politician, his longtime friend and former White House counsel Leonard Garment said. I can remember flying with him when he was a private citizen, and he would tell me, "Now you take the aisle seat. I don't want people coming up and touching me." It was an odd thing for a man who had spent all of his life in politics, but for him, the politics was part of the strategy to ward off loneliness. For me, the great lesson of the Nixon administration is that it underlines what a trap the White House can become, even for a politician as devious and as knowledgeable as Nixon. The White House complex at 1600 Pennsylvania Avenue is the center of the most sophisticated communications network in the world. Yet it can also be the most difficult spot on Earth to get accurate, objective information. Once inside the White House, a president can cut himself off from the world. Every person who comes there does so at his invitation. All who work there work for him. For many of those who serve him, it is the high point of their lives. They have fought hard and served tirelessly to get to the White House, and they become territorial about their responsibilities and are always on alert for anyone, journalist, opinion maker, member of Congress, old friends from the outside world, who might come between them and their access to the president. In such an atmosphere, it is easy for even the most well-meaning aide or the closest friend to tell a president only what he wants to hear rather than what he needs to know. In the Nixon White House, where the paranoia began at the top, it was the easiest of all. The White House, above all, is a great incubator of paranoia, Haig told me. Nixon did not want to hear bad news and shut himself off from those who brought it. Encouraged by sycophants whose only aim was to gain his favor, his frustration at news leaks became an obsession aimed at punishing, if not destroying, the press. It was a ridiculous, time-wasting, if not hopeless, quest. But behind the White House gates, with the awesome power of the federal government at their disposal, talking to no one but each other, even the most outrageous things seemed possible to Nixon and his men. When Nixon would become angry and he wanted to find out how many Jews worked in the bureaucracy or demanded that the IRS be set upon some perceived enemy, there was always someone at his side willing to carry out the orders. I once asked Nixon's old friend Mel Laird if he thought Nixon had somehow lost his mind somewhere along the road to the Watergate cover-up. No, Laird told me. I think he just thought he could get away with it. Henry Cashin, who worked as a young aide to Chuck Colson, said he finally learned that real loyalty meant saying enough is enough, and that his old boss Colson had run at only one speed, full throttle. In the closed world behind the White House gates, there was no one to tell him to slow down. The greatest danger that any president faces is being cut off from the accurate information he needs to make decisions. As Nixon became more and more frustrated with his inability to control the press, he cut himself off from all sources of outside information, even newspapers, preferring instead to get his news from summaries keyed to his own biases, which had been prepared by his staff. He may have found it a more pleasant way to get the news, but not always the most accurate. When Nixon and his people cut themselves off from the press, what they really did was cut themselves off from reality. For all its faults, it is the press, the interaction with reporters in interviews and at press conferences, that gives the president the best feel for what is on the public mind. The press may have its own biases, but reporters are often the only people the president sees who are not on his payroll or have nothing to sell him, and there is always some value in that. As I look back on the Nixon White House more than two decades later, what I find striking is that for all the efforts of Nixon and his people to manipulate the press, it really didn't matter. His opening to China and his overture to the Soviet Union remain significant achievements that remain untarnished even by the skullduggery of Nixon's political team. Good policy, if it is good policy, rises above whatever is said about it at the time. Good policy always trumps a bad press. Had Nixon and his people remembered that, rather than devoting so much time to getting even with their critics, they might have saved their presidency. Chapter 17, The Pardon. Every schoolchild knows that Neil Armstrong was the first man on the moon, but who was the second? I have no idea, nor do most Americans, but I know how he felt. I replaced Dan Rather at the White House. Dan's turbulent years covering the rise and fall of Richard Nixon had made him the most famous reporter in America. To aspiring young journalists out to right the world's wrongs and take on the establishment, he was their idol. To Nixon and his aides, and even to some of the conservative owners of our affiliate stations, he was the devil incarnate. But love him or hate him, he had become one of the most recognized people in America. I, on the other hand, was becoming well-known in the journalistic community and within CBS, but I was hardly a household name when Bill Small called me 1 week after Nixon's resignation and told me I had been selected to replace Rather as the network's White House correspondent. For the first time in my life, when I had been offered a job, I blurted out, "Why?" Small, never one for casual talk, said, "Because we want you to." By then, Small had left his job as Washington bureau chief and had been promoted to senior vice president for news in New York. Rather, he told me, was being promoted to a new job in New York, where he would become anchor for all CBS News documentaries, a post last held by Edward R. Murrow. Dan was convinced at the time and remains convinced today that he was pushed out of the White House because of pressure from a group of affiliate owners who were unhappy with his coverage. There is no question that a group of affiliate owners, many of them in the South, had been upset with Dan, and White House officials had done whatever they could to stir the pot. It had all come to a head earlier that year when Nixon had held what was billed as a news conference at the National Association of Broadcasters Convention in Houston, where Rather it worked before coming to the network. Station owners and managers were given a rare opportunity to ask the president questions, but to give it all a veneer of authenticity, Rather and the White House correspondents from ABC and NBC were also allowed to question Nixon. As Rather rose to ask his question, the hometown crowd cheered. There were some scattered boos as well. And it led to the now famous confrontation in which Nixon asked, "Well, Mr. Rather, are you running for something?" To which Rather said, "No, sir, Mr. President, are you?" Nixon had no use for Rather, and my guess is that by then the feeling was mutual, but all of us can recall moments of anger or surprise when we blurt out something we wish we hadn't said, and as I watched the exchange on television, I saw the remark in that context. I winced, but it didn't seem all that big a deal, and I remember wondering if, for once in his life, Nixon had tried to make a joke. Apparently, he had not. He saw no humor in the episode. As I was doing the research for this book, I got some new insight into just how furious he was. Author Taylor, who had replaced Frank Stanton as head of the CBS television network, was also at the convention and told me about an illuminating and previously undisclosed incident. As he was leaving the press conference, he said a Secret Service agent approached and asked him to come to Nixon's hotel suite. When I got there, Nixon was absolutely livid. He began shouting, "How dare your reporter dishonor the president in that way?" Taylor said he went on, and when I said I didn't believe Dan had dishonored the president, he actually put his right hand on my shoulder and shoved me. It was remarkable. Taylor continued to support Rather when he returned to New York, and he was somewhat surprised to discover that his boss, Bill Paley, the CBS board chairman, had also taken offense at Nixon's behavior. That surprised Taylor because Paley had become increasingly uncomfortable with affiliate criticism of our coverage of the White House, but on this one, he took Dan's side. I remember him telling me that Nixon was trying to embarrass our man in front of his colleagues, and he didn't like it, Taylor said. I have always tended to believe what Rather believed, that he was taken off the White House beat because of affiliate pressure. But Paley's reaction to the Houston incident is telling. In those days, nothing happened at CBS without Paley's approval, and if he was taking Dan's side, it was unlikely that anyone within the company would have challenged him. Even so, I still have my doubts that CBS executives just suddenly decided to wipe the slate clean for no other reason than that a new president was coming to the White House. But whatever the reasons, the change was ordered. I was sent to replace Dan and handle day-to-day coverage. Phil Jones, who had covered Ford as vice president, was added to the team to develop overview stories that went beyond the daily happenings. And Bob Pierpoint, who had covered Nixon with Rather, would stay on to handle investigative pieces and radio. Dan had developed a national following by then, and many of his fans were working reporters and the newspaper columnists around the country who covered television. To them, there was no question about what had happened. Dan hadn't been pushed. He had been shoved off the White House beat. The CBS public relations people kept emphasizing that Dan was getting a promotion, that in being named to head up the documentary unit, he would be filling the chair that had been vacant since Edward R. Murrow had left CBS. But several TV critics noted that it was in that chair that Murrow had the problems with Paley and the CBS brass that had caused him to leave CBS. In a biting Sunday strip, cartoonist Gary Trudeau had me standing in front of the White House reporting as follows. White House sources told Newsmen today that the president said, all right, I know what you're all thinking. Where's Dan Rather, right? You're wondering why he got the axe, right? Well, I don't know, really. I mean, I wasn't in on the decision at all. It was the affiliates. They just couldn't take him. I mean, let's face it, Dan wasn't exactly Mr. Tact. Sigh, I don't know. Maybe it's just as well in the long run. I mean, you know. Anyway, this is Robert Schieffer at the White House. Look, don't get me wrong. Personally, I like the guy a lot, but that's the way it is. The strip was right on, except for one thing. My real name is Bob, not Robert. I didn't know quite what to think. It was pretty funny, but still. Pat put it all in perspective. Who would have thought you'd be the star of television and the funny paper, she said. Well, there was that. So I called Trudeau and asked for an autographed copy of the original. He sent one along, I framed it, and went to work covering the White House. That comic strip became my favorite souvenir, still hangs in my bathroom, and after all these years, I can't help but grin when it catches my eye. The first thing to say about the reporters who covered the Ford White House was this: we fell in love with Gerry Ford. If you were a Washington reporter who had been working in the Watergate pressure cooker for 2 years, there was just no other way to put it. And it was the worst kind of school crush, the kind that always breaks your heart. It began that first afternoon of Ford's first day in office. Since I had been sent out to Andrews Air Force Base in the Maryland suburbs to watch Nixon's departure, I didn't get back to Washington in time to see Ford take the presidential oath in the White House East Room. But I did get there in time to see him introduce his new press secretary, Gerald Terhorst, in the White House press room. Terhorst was the Washington correspondent for the Detroit News and had covered Michigan Congressman Gerry Ford for years. He was a well-known, well-liked member of the White House press corps. One of your own, Ford had called him that afternoon. He was also a slight little fellow, and when Ford introduced him, Peter Lisagor of the Chicago Daily News shouted, "Lift him up so we can all see him, Mr. President." The room erupted in laughter, the good-natured laughter of friends who were paying Terhorst the highest compliment, the well-sharpened needle. It was the first time in 2 years that anyone had laughed in that room that had been the scene of so many tense briefings, and as the laughter rolled across the room and turned into chuckles, it was as if a hard rain had stopped, the clouds had parted, and everything looked and smelled different. No one could remember the last time Nixon had come to the press room, but suddenly there was the new president, not really holding a news conference, but chatting, bantering with reporters, as he had done so many times over the years with the reporters who had covered him on Capitol Hill. Jack Kennedy had counted many reporters as friends, and they moved freely in his social circle. Ford had never had that kind of relationship, but he had had a good professional relationship with dozens of journalists who covered him at the Capitol. Unlike Nixon, who was never comfortable with them and considered them part of the opposition, Ford had an easy, relaxed way with reporters, treated them with respect, and they had always responded in kind. To the reporters on Capitol Hill, he had never been a camera hog, nor was he the one reporters went to for source stories. But he was usually accessible and was known to be a straight shooter. Gerry Ford was never one to air his party's dirty laundry, but he had a reputation for telling the truth. And he was so normal. He liked a good locker room story, a drink before dinner, and golf on the weekends, and like the rest of us, he sometimes seemed to have a hard time remembering he was the president. He once told me that when he had been the leader of the House Republicans and had come to the White House for conferences, he always picked up a handful of White House matchbooks and took them back to his congressional office. He said he gave them to visiting constituents who thought they were wonderful souvenirs. One day, after he became president, he said he was going through the White House and realized he was still unconsciously stuffing White House matchbooks in his coat pocket. He said he had to laugh at himself when he realized he now had all the White House matches he would ever need. Only a person as at ease with himself as Gerry Ford was would have told such a story, and after the weirdness of the Nixon years, those of us in the White House press corps couldn't get enough of it. Press coverage is like a pendulum. It never stops in the middle. Invariably, it goes too far one way or the other, and we went overboard on Ford. We chronicled his every move, and he led us behind the scenes to get the pictures we needed to do it. Gerry Ford puffing his pipe as he conducted a staff meeting. Gerry Ford stripping down to his trunks and allowing us to film him swimming laps at his Alexandria, Virginia pool on his first Sunday as president. He spent the first week of his presidency commuting from Virginia while the Nixon's furniture was moved out of the White House. When he told us he read the sports page before he had read the front page, we made a story out of that. And when we heard he made his own breakfast, we asked to watch. And to our surprise, the request was granted. Ford's photographer, David Kennerly, arranged for several wire service photographers to snap away as the President of the United States toasted his own muffins. What a scoop. And then one Sunday morning, 1 month to the day after Nixon announced he was resigning, Gerald R. Ford called us all to the White House and broke our hearts. He announced he had decided to pardon Richard Nixon. We couldn't believe it. I remember being called at home and being told the president would have an important announcement, but I had no idea what. Ford had gone to church that morning, not with his family, as was usually the case, but alone. And when he emerged, reporters asked his plans for the rest of the day. "You'll find out shortly," he told them, but he gave no other hint. When I got to the White House, my friend from the McGovern campaign, Adam Clymer of the Baltimore Sun, was already there and said he had been on the first tee at a golf course when he got the call and there were rumors the announcement had something to do with Nixon. "Surely to God, he's not going to pardon him," we mused, but surely to God, that is exactly what he did. Ford told the nation that after careful consideration, he had concluded it would be years before Nixon could get a fair trial and that he did not intend to allow Nixon or the country to be put through such an ordeal. And he said only he could bring an end to the bad dreams that continue to reopen a chapter that is closed. Therefore, he said he had decided to grant Nixon a full, free, and absolute pardon. Whatever he had done, Nixon had beaten the rap. Some of his associates had already gone to jail, and others would soon go, but Nixon never would. I was stunned, and my feelings reflected that of many Americans. Over the next week, Ford's public approval rating, which had been well above 70%, plunged below 50%, a deficit he was never able to recoup. Among reporters, writer Richard Reeves wryly noted it had gone from 100% to zero. The extraordinary honeymoon with the press ended as quickly as it had begun, and Terhorst, who had been press secretary for less than a month, resigned in protest. Ford would eventually reestablish friendly relations with the press because it was impossible not to like him. But once he pardoned Nixon, we never looked on him in quite the same way. For the rest of his term, there would be questions about a deal. Had Nixon agreed to resign and make Ford president in return for a pardon? I had never really worked out in my own mind what I thought should be done with Nixon, but I did not believe that he should have been pardoned before charges were brought against him. And as for the politics of it, I thought it was a blunder of gargantuan proportions. Because it happened without warning on a Sunday morning, we broadcast Ford's announcement in its entirety in a CBS News special that evening. We also included reaction from elected officials, and it was clear that the pardon was going to set off a firestorm on Capitol Hill. Some Republicans praised it, but much of the praise was guarded. Most of the Democrats took an unforgiving line. Maine Senator Edmund Muskie said Ford had set an undesirable precedent, a double standard. Texas Senator Lloyd Benson noted the obvious, that Nixon had been pardoned by the man whom he had appointed to the presidency, a man who had not been elected by the people. Even so, there was some disagreement that night among our correspondents about the long-term political ramifications. During a roundtable at the end of our CBS broadcast, Bruce Morton, who was our main political correspondent, thought it would hurt Ford in the short term, but would not have a lasting effect. By the time the 1976 elections rolled around, he said, people would be worrying about other things. I disagreed. I recall that during his confirmation hearings for vice president, Ford had been asked, if Nixon should be forced from office, would the new president have the right to pardon him? And Ford had replied that the new president would have that authority, but that the country will not stand for it. I said I not only thought the pardon would be one of the issues if Ford ran, I thought it would be the main one. People are going to say, this man said he would not do this, and now he's done it. How will we know that he's going to keep his word from now on? Over the next weeks, the furor over the pardon came to a boil. Ford was met with angry pickets during his first road trips as president. On Capitol Hill, they demanded to know if Ford had worked out some kind of deal in advance with Nixon. Finally, Ford had to go to Capitol Hill personally and do what presidents almost never did, appear before a congressional committee, where he swore there was no deal, period, under no circumstances. That calmed the situation somewhat, but Ford had paid a heavy price, and his relations with the press and the public were never quite the same. Campaigning for congressional candidates had been a part of Ford's life for as long as he had been in politics, and as the furor over the pardon began to calm, he did what he had always done in campaign years. He hit the road. He logged more than 26,000 miles that fall campaigning for his Republican colleagues, but the elections were a disaster for his party. The economy was in the dumpster, the pardon was fresh on the minds of many, and the Republicans lost 40 seats in the House and 4 seats in the Senate. Not one House candidate that Ford had campaigned for won, and when the new Congress assembled, Democrats would hold a 2-to-1 majority. In 1976, Ford did run for the presidency, of course, and most analysts thought the pardon had been the decisive issue in his defeat. Ford himself, in his book about his White House years, began the final chapter with a list of what-ifs. Listed first was the question, what if I hadn't pardoned Richard Nixon? Still, Ford believed he had done the right thing. In his book, Ford wrote that he had failed to anticipate the vehement reaction and thought there would be greater understanding and forgiveness. But in private conversations with friends on the day he issued the pardon, he seemed to understand exactly what the consequences would be. He and Mel Laird were playing in a golf tournament at the Burning Tree Club that weekend, and he had gone directly to the golf course after making the announcement. Lyle Mercer, who was playing in Ford's foursome, told me that the president had seemed distracted. Toward the end of the round, Mercer said to him, Mr. President, that was a courageous thing you did. Ford thanked him and said, It's really going to hurt me politically, Lyle, but it is just something I had to do for the country and for Nixon. In those days, I didn't buy the Ford argument that the pardon was good for the country. I thought it was a terrible thing to do, but as the years have passed, I have concluded that Ford was right and I was wrong. Whatever doubts I had about the wisdom of his decision were removed as the Clinton impeachment unfolded. As I watched the ordeal that Clinton and his pursuers put the country through, I thought back to that Sunday when Ford pardoned Nixon and tried to construct in my own mind what it would have been like if Richard Nixon had been brought to trial. How would it have affected the country to see a former president being questioned in the dock or led away to prison? We can be sure it would have taken years for the drama to play out, and as Ford had said on the day he pardoned Nixon, during this long period of delay and potential litigation, ugly passions would again be aroused and our people would again be polarized in their opinions. As I watched and reported on the relentless partisan pounding that took place during the Clinton impeachment, when no one on either side could look at the situation in an objective way, I was able to comprehend more easily what Ford had been talking about. No solution is ever perfect, but I have come to believe that Ford did choose the best course of action available. By pardoning Nixon, he gave the country a chance to cool down and move beyond a scandal that had hung over it for almost 2 years, a scandal that had come hard after the country's longest and most divisive war and the assassination of a president. It was a break the country sorely needed, and I now believe that Ford did it knowing full well what it would cost him. In that sense, it was an act of real political courage. Ford's presidency did not last long, and if one looks at his legislative accomplishments, they didn't amount to much. But if we judge presidents by the impact they had on their time, it is hard to overlook what Gerald Ford did. He settled the country down and allowed it to return to normality, and did so at the cost of his own political future. In the turbulent period that stretched from Johnson to Clinton, it may well be the impact of Gerald Ford that is remembered as most significant. Covering the White House is the most glamorous job in all of journalism, and in television, the most prestigious. It is the place where the networks assign reporters who have been put on the fast track, the testing ground for future stars, and it is the White House correspondent who generally gets more airtime on the evening news programs than all the other reporters. But I soon learned what other White House reporters knew. It was not always as exciting as it seemed from the outside, and could sometimes be downright boring, a place where real reporting was sometimes all but impossible, and where you had contact with the president and his staff only when they chose to see you. White House reporters have security passes that allow them inside the White House, but only in the walled-off section known as the press area. This includes the briefing room, familiar to television viewers, where the White House press secretary holds his daily session with reporters. Newspaper, wire service, and magazine reporters who cover the president on a regular basis have desks off the main toward the

White House officials on the phone. But if the calls are not returned, there is little a reporter can do about it. As the White House has gone from one administration to the next in recent years, succeeding presidents have put tighter and tighter controls on information, with the result that most news from the White House is spoon-fed. That is, reporters assemble at the White House and wait for officials to give them handouts. It was not as bad in those days as it is today, and the reporters make a valiant effort and try to develop sources. But without White House cooperation, it is all but impossible. In the George W. Bush White House, for example, officials who return reporters' phone calls must report the contact to the press office. All interviews must be arranged through press contacts, and all television appearances by administration officials throughout the bureaucracy must be arranged and approved by the White House press office. When the White House throws walls up around the press, it is hard to get beyond them. It is not that the news that is handed out is unimportant. On the contrary, almost everything the president says or does is important to someone and must be reported. But to a reporter, it's not the most interesting kind of work. Eleanor Randolph, then of the Chicago Tribune, who covered the last months of the Ford White House and the beginning of the Carter White House with me, said she never got accustomed to it. That press room could get pretty small and really close in on you when you had to stand around for hours just waiting for some scrap of news, she said. When I left the White House beat to cover Congress, it was like taking off a girdle. The saving grace was travel. When the president went on the road, reporters and White House officials couldn't help but be thrown together, and there is no experience quite like traveling with a president of the United States. News organizations pay each reporter's travel costs, but the White House does the rest. The White House Travel Office issues each reporter spiffy luggage tags that read White House Press, charters the airplanes the press rides on and pays for, makes the hotel reservations, delivers the reporter's baggage to their hotel room doors, and hires buses to deliver the reporters from the airport, where their chartered plane lands, to wherever the president is appearing, or at least to a roped-off, heavily guarded area in the vicinity. It was during my early travels with Ford that I realized what an advantage the traveling White House can be for presidents who are campaigning. When a president and his enormous entourage of handlers, Secret Service agents, and the trailing press arrive, it's like the circus coming to town. When Ford began to campaign for the presidency, I remember stopping in one town where local officials had been handing out flyers announcing, "Come see Air Force One." In smaller type, it gave the time and date and noted that President Ford would be aboard. The good news for Ford's White House press corps was that he was constantly on the road, which gave us plenty to write and report. The bad news was we were never home. After barnstorming around the country for Republican congressional candidates that fall, Ford left for Japan, South Korea, and Vladivostok in the Soviet Union. There was serious arms control business to discuss with Leonid Brezhnev, and his first meeting with a Soviet leader went well. The rest of the trip was mostly ceremonial, and it was becoming clear to me that much of a White House correspondent's duties amounted to standing outside historic palaces or government houses, waiting to get a picture of the president when he emerged after meetings with whoever the leaders of that country happened to be. Whiling away the hours outside an ancient pagoda in Kyoto, Japan, as Ford and Kissinger were being shown the inside, we noticed that all who had entered the temple had removed their shoes, which were carefully arranged outside the door. When a soft rain began to fall, aides opened umbrellas and held them over the shoes. When the rainfall increased, each pair of shoes was moved to a covered area. Since we had nothing else to do, we speculated about who determined which official got to carry the president's shoes. And what about Kissinger's wingtips? Oh, they just walked over there by themselves, quipped NBC's John Chancellor. For all the tediousness of waiting for the president to do this or that, traveling with the president would be a great way to see the world if you didn't have to work. I went to China twice as part of press entourages and never saw the Great Wall. But a few reporters actually signed on the trips for the sightseeing.
Naomi Nover, a grandmotherly woman of indeterminate age whose late husband had long before operated a regional news service for small newspapers in the Midwest and Rocky Mountain areas, would go on White House trips long after her husband's death and his news service had ceased to have any clients. She took copious notes and wrote page after page of copy, which she sometimes offered to share with other reporters, but everyone knew the reports went nowhere. But because she was a kind soul who had once bought a refrigerator for the White House press room and dedicated it to the memory of her dead husband, President Ford graciously declined an invitation to participate in a dedication ceremony, we treated her with courtesy and she became something of a mascot for the press corps. And because she bore a striking resemblance to George Washington with her prominent nose and tight white curls, she also became an attraction in our traveling roadshow. During those inevitable hours when we were standing in the roped-off press pens waiting for the president to emerge, we would amuse ourselves by calling over locals and telling them that she was the great-great-great-great-granddaughter of the father of our country. The locals would ooh and ah, and in minutes everyone in the crowd would be staring at Naomi and nodding sagely. Bill Plant, who covered the Reagan White House, remembered that on a trip to China in 1984, Naomi had been trying to get into the press area where reporters were watching the President and Mrs. Reagan pose for photos among the Chinese artifacts. When the Chinese guards refused to let Naomi through, Gary Schuster, then of the Detroit News, whipped out a dollar bill, directed the guards' attention to Washington's picture there, and then pointed to Naomi. Naomi got in. In retrospect, it may be we didn't work as hard in those days as it seemed at the time. Chapter 18, Stumbling Along. Here's the difference between covering the White House and the other Washington beats. When you're the Pentagon correspondent, for example, and the Secretary of Defense takes his vacation, you can take your own vacation or just go home. When you're the White House correspondent and the president goes on vacation, you have to go with him. If that president was Jimmy Carter and he was taking a few

You're the Pentagon correspondent, for example, and the Secretary of Defense takes his vacation, you can take your own vacation or just go home. When you're the White House correspondent and the president goes on vacation, you have to go with him. If that president was Jimmy Carter and he was taking a few days off in Plains, Georgia, and he didn't want you along anyway, that could be fairly tedious, especially if it was over a holiday. If the president was Jerry Ford, it wasn't a bad deal at all. Ford owned a condo in the resort of Vail, Colorado, and for years he and his family had been going there over the Christmas holidays to ski. When the White House announced that Ford intended to continue the traditional trip as president, and that the White House press corps who traveled with him would be allowed to take our families along on the press plane, we had to pay their way, of course, it seemed a great way to celebrate Christmas and ring in the new year. Pat and Susan, who had just turned 5, and her sister Sharon, who was 3, joined me on the press plane with families of the other reporters. We rented a house on one of the Vail ski slopes from a man who'd made his fortune as Vail's first garbage hauler, and invited my mother and brother and sister to come out from Fort Worth and join us. It turned out to be a great vacation for them and for Ford, who went skiing every day. But there is a difference between going on vacation and watching someone else take a vacation, and even though Ford was doing little of consequence, the holiday season is always a slow news period, and the evening news broadcasts at all 3 networks wanted stories from us almost every night, which meant we had to do a certain amount of work. Gathering the news, and there wasn't much of it, wasn't the problem. Ford's new press secretary, Ron Nesson, a former NBC reporter, would hold a briefing, and then Ford would head to the ski slopes. We would trudge after him and get some pictures as he came skiing by with his family and Secret Service agents. Everyone who's ever skied knows that even the most adept skier occasionally takes a fall. But when the President of the United States takes a fall, that's news, and in a slow holiday news period, it was big news, and Ford took several tumbles. The coverage provoked considerable criticism, especially from some of Ford's aides, but as John Chancellor of NBC said, when the President of the United States takes a header, what are you going to do, keep it a secret? And at first, Ford himself didn't seem to mind. Putting together a story of the president falling on the ski slopes is not the hardest kind of journalistic task. It boils down to saying, watch this, and showing the pictures. The hard part was getting the story on the air. To do that, the 3 networks chartered a huge Alouette helicopter, which flew out from Denver each day and picked up 1 correspondent and 1 producer from each network and then flew us back over the Rocky Mountains to Denver, where we could develop our film at the local affiliate station and transmit our stories over leased telephone lines back to CBS News headquarters in New York. It was not an inexpensive proposition. In those days, it cost about $1 a mile to lease the line to transmit the story back to New York, and when you added in the cost of the helicopter and other incidentals, such as lodging and transportation costs for correspondents and producers, the reports on Ford ski accidents probably cost in the neighborhood of $25,000 each. It took something over an hour to get to Denver from Vail, and on clear days, the helicopter ride was breathtaking. 1 minute, the ground would be only 100 feet below the chopper, then it would pass over a mountain peak, and the ground would suddenly be thousands of feet below. It was not the view that took my breath away on the first flight. It was when the pilot told us that the air was so thin at those altitudes that the helicopter did not have enough power to get over the highest peaks. Not to worry, he told us. The standard procedure was simply to wait until there was an updraft, which would easily lift us as high as we needed to go. It seemed to work. As we headed toward the highest peaks, he would simply fly the helicopter in lazy circles as he waited for a draft to give us the lift we needed, and sure enough, we would then be on our way. There was one other breathtaker. The weather was not always clear. On one flight, we got caught in a whiteout caused by blinding snow. I had been shot at on the Ole Miss campus and flown dive bombing missions in Vietnam, but flying around in the mountains in a helicopter when the visibility was zero was not my idea of fun. "This is great," I remember telling producer Mark Harrington, who was with me that day. "We're going to be killed trying to get a news story on the air about the president falling down on his skis."

That concludes this installment of This Just In, What I Couldn't Tell You on TV, by Bob Schieffer, read by Bob Schieffer. Join us again next time for another book hour on the Virginia Voice. The Virginia Voice has borrowed this recording of This Just In, What I Couldn't Tell You on TV, produced by Recorded Books from the Henrico County Public Library. This Just In is also available in a cassette recording, narrated by Michael Risotto from the Library and Resource Center of the Virginia Department of the Blind. For information, call 371-3661 in Richmond or 1-800-552-7015.

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2: Hello, I'm Virginia Voice volunteer Vanessa, and welcome to our weekly reading of the Virginia Mercury, an online publication covering Virginia government and policy. Today's first article from virginiamercury.com is, as student well-being concerns grow, Virginia advocates push for stricter school tech guidelines. By Nathaniel Klein, dated August 28, 2026. Former educators and parents say Virginia leaders must implement guidelines to regulate the digital tools students use in schools, arguing that technology is obscuring the essential learning methods they need most. Virginia parents and educators are urging leaders, including the Board of Education, to reduce excessive classroom screen time by considering a draft policy that prioritizes distraction-free learning, physical books, writing, and face-to-face interaction. The effort comes as schools continue leaning heavily on technology, which has ramped up since the COVID-19 pandemic shut down in-person school instruction 5 years ago and later reopened, leaving learning gaps that state lawmakers and educators have struggled to address. Keena McAvoy, mother and co-founder of DMV Unplugged, a nonprofit focused on reducing kids' use of smartphones and other technology, said she and others are uncertain what the Virginia Department of Education knows about how technology is being used in schools. I don't think there's a clear picture of what exactly is happening in schools with technology. And that's the problem with not having a policy or some sort of acknowledgement of what's actually happening, McAvoy said. Citing concerns about students accessing graphic material on school devices, playing games, and avoiding interactions with classmates. DMV Unplugged is working alongside Virginia parents, educators, and organizations such as the Balance Project and Distraction-Free Schools Policy Project to raise awareness of the issue and push for the policy shifts in the Commonwealth. These groups say digital products should support learning, privacy, and safety, but not risk students' well-being or use children to make a profit. Many of them spoke at the Board of Education's business meeting on Thursday. Cameron Hardesty, a mother of three in Albemarle County, urged the board to drastically reduce or eliminate screen use for young children in schools. She criticized her local school for its heavy reliance on technology and buzz breaks for kindergartners, arguing that early, frequent device use makes children more anxious, more distracted, and unable to sustain attention long enough to develop the critical thinking skills they need. Amber Rhodes, a former educator and leader with the Balance Project, which promotes balancing a healthy lifestyle and the use of technology, said her colleagues are seeking to support schools and help teachers do what they do best, which is teaching. Rhodes spent 8 years as a middle school teacher, with her last year spent serving as an innovative learning coach, helping teachers integrate technology into their classroom lessons. I really felt like my first few years of teaching was kind of what we're trying to get back to, that good pedagogical practice of building relationships with the students, hands-on students exploring, all of those things that we know are good teaching. But the devices have sort of gotten in the way, Rhodes said. Organizers and advocates are proposing a policy package that would establish statewide minimum standards to ensure that digital tools used by students are appropriate, approved, and used properly in public schools. The draft policy would create a statewide framework for approving and overseeing digital products used in public schools. Additionally, the proposal will give students and caregivers the right to opt out of the use of digital products as part of a student's education. The measure would also protect teachers if they chose to teach without electronic devices. Beginning in July 2024, former Governor Glenn Youngkin signed an executive order to push the Commonwealth toward phone-free schools. Subsequently, lawmakers passed legislation giving local school boards more control over how those restrictions are implemented. Senator Schuyler Van Valkenburg, Democrat Henrico, confirmed this week that he will introduce a model policy on the use of educational technology and digital products for the upcoming General Assembly session beginning in January. The goal, he said, is to start a conversation about the purposeful use of technology and when and where it may be appropriate to minimize its use as artificial intelligence, social media, video content, and other technologies have increasingly been integrated into people's lives. Rhodes was one of many parents who spoke in support of the proposed policy at the board's business meeting. "The research is very new," Rhodes said. "I think Virginia leaders are going to have to take a look at the research and make a decision about what they think is best based on what's happening in the classrooms and the research that we have at this point." That was, "As Student Well-Being Concerns Grow, Virginia Advocates Push for Stricter School Tech Guidelines," by Nathaniel Klein, dated August 28, 2026. Our next article, Virginia officials announced disbursements of $122 million in Rural Health Transformation Fund Awards, by Charlotte Renee Woods, dated August 28, 2026. Of a total $189 million in Rural Health Transformation Fund awards that Virginia received late last year, $122 million has been allocated so far to various entities around the state, state health officials announced Friday. The money is meant to hire and retain rural healthcare providers, invest in healthcare technologies, and strengthen the industry's workforce in rural areas. The ground is shifting under a healthcare system, and rural communities are feeling that uncertainty in real time. Virginia Secretary of Health and Human Services, Marvin Figueroa, said in a release announcing the disbursement, "These investments allow us to create stability where we can, innovate where it makes sense, and keep care within reach for the people who need it." Various community-based organizations, including the Virginia Hospital and Healthcare Association Foundation, are among the first waves of grantees who will use the money to boost remote patient monitoring and rural medical residency slots in hospitals. Because rural Virginians have distinct health needs and may face barriers to accessing care close to home, hospitals serving those communities are investing in innovative approaches to care delivery that promote public health and meet the needs of patients and families, said Julian Walker of the Virginia Hospital and Healthcare Association. In this environment, the Virginia Rural Health Transformation Initiative represents an important opportunity to advance rural healthcare delivery. The Virginia Foundation for Community College Education will use the funding to help grow the healthcare workforce. The Virginia Department of Health, which has regional offices around the state, will invest in maternal care and community paramedicine, especially in areas where obstetrics units have dwindled or disappeared. The Virginia Department for Aging and Rehabilitative Services also received money in the initial disbursement to improve integration of care for people who are dual enrolled in Medicare and Medicaid. "There is innovation in rural communities already. Now we get to tap into it," Virginia's RHTF director, Heidi Hertz, said in a previous interview. Virginia's millions in grant money come from a $10 billion pool available to states each year for the next 5 years. The fund was created during negotiations over Congress's reconciliation bill passed this summer and has been hailed by President Donald Trump's administration as a critical investment in rural health care and means to address long-standing challenges. We think we have an opportunity not just to plug a few of the holes, but to transform in a lasting way the rural health care system in this country, Centers for Medicaid and Medicare Services Administrator Mehmet Oz said in a press call last year. Before his term expired, former Governor Glenn Youngkin submitted an application for the funds, laying the blueprint that Governor Abigail Spanberger's administration is now carrying out. States must spend the money in meaningful ways or risk the federal government clawing some of it back. During a conversation earlier in the summer, Figueroa noted an inherent tension between celebrating the promise that the rural health care funding represents for states alongside the reality of how forthcoming changes stemming from H.R. 1 will further exacerbate long-simmering health care issues. We're kind of dealing with the world as it is, and so we're managing both of those two realities at any given moment, he said. The reconciliation bill entails major changes to Medicaid and the Supplemental Nutrition Assistance Program. Congress also did not renew expired Affordable Care Act subsidies, with thousands having already lost ACA insurance and several thousand more people at risk of losing Medicaid. The state has invested millions to both comply with H.R. 1 and prevent eligible people from losing coverage. As Spanberger announced an executive order this week to build on statewide efforts to prepare for H.R. 1 implementation deadlines, Figueroa assured Virginians the administration would do its best to meet the unique new challenges. What we can promise is disciplined execution. We will communicate early, he said. We will tell the truth of what we can and can't do. We will publish the data, and we will listen when the process is not working and try to fix it. That was Virginia officials announce disbursement of $122 million in Rural Health Transformation Fund awards by Charlotte Renee Woods, dated August 28, 2026. Still reading from virginiamercury.com, the next article is Judge Affirms Ruling in Favor of Former Felons in Voting Rights Lawsuit by Charlotte Renee Woods, dated August 20th, 2026. Despite winning a lawsuit earlier this year that found that certain Virginians with felony convictions should not have lost their voting rights, some Virginians missed their chance to vote in congressional primary elections earlier this month. But a new ruling from U.S. District Court Judge John Gibney means that they will be able to vote in this November's general elections and weigh in on a state constitutional amendment that would enshrine restored voting rights for people with felony convictions so long as their prison sentences are complete. The voting access issue stems from a series of 1870 laws called the Readmission Acts, which banned former Confederate states from constitutionally disenfranchising people other than those convicted of crimes considered common law at the time. Virginians with felony records lose the right to vote unless they successfully petition the governor for restoration or are pardoned. The processes are subjective and have not always had clear guidelines. Virginia's chapter of the American Civil Liberties Union argued that Virginians with a variety of felony convictions should have never lost their voting rights in the first place. A judge ruled in their favor this past January and ordered the state to comply by May. Attorney General Jay Jones then successfully sought an extension to June 1st so that the state could compile guidance for registrars and ascertain which modern-day felonies might still block someone from registering to vote. For instance, illegally using tear gas was included on a list of such crimes from Jones's office, even though tear gas was not invented in 1870. ACLU attorney Eden Heilman said in an interview earlier this summer. But as early voting began for congressional primaries in June, some would-be voters found themselves in a registration limbo. It is shocking that instead of taking this opportunity to rid itself of a Jim Crow-era scheme that has disproportionately impacted Black voters for more than a century, the Attorney General's office instead created a process that erected new barriers to registration and robbed many newly eligible voters of the opportunity to participate in the August primary elections, Heilman said in a statement Thursday. Earlier in the summer, documents obtained by the Mercury showed that registrars had been instructed to not fully process new voter registrations of people with felony convictions. Additionally, some applicants who qualified for the exception granted by the January ruling were unsure whether they should check a box on a question about if they had been convicted of a felony because it is a crime to lie on applications in the state. Around that time, the ACLU filed their motion for a judge to speed up registrations and force the state's compliance. In his latest ruling, Gibney denied the plaintiff's request for rewrites of election forms to adjust the felony question box, but affirmed his earlier ruling on the readmission acts. The Commonwealth lagged, sometimes egregiously so, in implementation, he wrote. They failed to register the named plaintiffs, left misinformation on their web pages, and prevented class members from registering online. But the parties agree the Commonwealth fixed these failures. Just before the August 4th primaries, Governor Abigail Spanberger restored voting rights to 66,000 people, but it's unclear how many of those Virginians would have been eligible due to the Readmission Act ruling. While Jones's office had considered 284 statutory felonies as applicable for continued disenfranchisement, Gibney's orders reiterate that only the 11 common law felonies from 1870 will apply. Those are arson, burglary, escape or rescue from jail, larceny, manslaughter, mayhem, murder, rape, robbery, sodomy, or suicide. Gibney gave the example of how a Virginia statute outlaws the use of tear gas to injure someone else. Perhaps a court could find someone guilty of common law mayhem for using noxious gases to harm another. But a person found guilty of that crime is not a person found guilty of common law mayhem, Gibney wrote. That person can vote. Gibney's ruling affirmed the purpose of the Readmission Acts in preventing states from finding new reasons to disenfranchise people. This case is simple, he wrote. The Virginia Readmission Act gives a straightforward rule, and this court's injunction reflects that rule. This was Judge Affirms Ruling in Favor of Former Felons in Voting Rights Lawsuit by Charlotte Renee Woods, dated August 20th, 2026. And our last article for today, new proposal from grid operator PJM would require data centers to bring their own power by Shannon Hecht, dated August 27th, 2026. PJM, the regional grid operator for most of the East Coast, is asking federal regulators to approve a rule requiring new large load customers, namely data centers, to bring their own power supply to the grid. With Virginia among the 13 states served by PJM, the proposal filed with the Federal Energy Regulatory Commission could mean further changes to how the state regulates the growing industry. It follows calls from some Virginia lawmakers to make data centers provide their own power as utility bills continue to rise alongside demand. Part of the new proposed rule would put data centers that have not, quote, brought their own power by paying directly for new energy capacity or having their capacity needs covered through backstop power purchases first in line to be moved onto backup generators or asked to reduce their loads on the hottest and coldest days of the year when the grid is strained. The proposal would give states responsibility for implementing policies that direct large load users to pay for energy projects and manage reliability. It also raises concerns among environmental groups that do not want data centers using their backup diesel generators more often. PJM is working through its connection queue for energy projects seeking to come onto the grid as utilities focus on energy buildouts to meet the power demand, driven largely by data center growth. If this proposal is approved, utilities would likely have to go to their state regulators to adopt new policies outlining these cost allocations. Dominion Energy recently created a new rate class for large load customers, mostly intended for data centers and major manufacturers, that imposes minimum demand charges for transmission, distribution, and generation costs. We have known that demand is growing at unprecedented rates, and that it's expected to double in Virginia over the next 15 years, a Dominion spokesman said in a statement. The only solution is to continue building the critical transmission and power generation infrastructure that we know is needed to reliably serve our customers' growing needs. Some advocates are concerned that the proposal will lead to more carbon emissions from backup generators, of which the average data center has dozens. Virginia lawmakers recently passed legislation requiring new data centers to have Tier 4 generators or equivalent, which release less carbon emission than older Tier 2 and 3 models. The Piedmont Environmental Council and Sierra Club recently sent a letter to Governor Abigail Spanberger asking her to implement rules requiring public notification when generators are turned on and prioritizing Tier 4 models and air monitors, among several other requests they believe will help protect local residents from diesel pollution. PJM requested and received emergency orders from the U.S. Department of Energy effective January 25th to 31st, May 18th to 20th, June 30th to July 3rd, and July 15th to July 21st for temporary relief from environmental permit restrictions for generating units and or to direct backup generation resources to operate if required at all. This is concerning since the relief allows generators to exceed approved emissions limits, the letter stated. On some of the hottest and coldest days in recent years, the federal government has given PJM the authority to tell large load customers to reduce their power use or move off the grid and onto backup generators and batteries. However, PJM has not had to implement that emergency move to date. The unprecedented addition of large loads, most notably data centers, has given rise to resource adequacy shortfalls and associated real-time operational issues that Interim Resource Adequacy Service is intended to address, the filing states. The plan leaves states with the authority to manage their own retail load reduction plans and allocate retail costs for energy production. Bringing their own power to the grid under this proposal differs from a data center building its own behind-the-meter power generation. This method would make the industry bear more of the cost of power projects that add capacity to the grid serving all customers, rather than just data center facilities. The company said the goal is to protect ratepayers from bearing the costs of energy buildouts driven by the data center industry. If a large load customer has to reduce its power use, it will receive a financial credit for helping maintain grid reliability. PJM also plans to create a registry of large load customers across its territories to help regulators and utilities. The full proposal has been submitted to FERC with a request for a decision within 60 days. This was new proposal from grid operator PJM would require data centers to bring their own power by Shannon Hecht, dated August 27, 2026. That's all the time we have this week for the Virginia Mercury. You can listen to this program anytime on demand at www.virginiavoice.org. I'm Vanessa for the Virginia Voice. Thank you for joining us.
3: Blind and vision impaired individuals, as well as people with other disabilities, more often than not, are offered much needed invaluable resources, but are rarely asked or provided opportunities to be the helpers and serve as a beacon of hope for others of similar circumstance. Shards of Light, Voices of the Blind and Vision Impaired, is an initiative designed to showcase the talents of the visually impaired citizens of Virginia. Shards of Light speaks to the cracks of our lives and the light that floods in to illuminate the dark. It's about the lessons learned from these cracks, the emotions that mark their impact, and ultimately, the hope and strength that emboldens us to move onward. Furthermore, shards of light are our best attributes, our personal radiance. It is these golden rays of light that serves as a beacon and fills us with pride when shared with others. Art and creativity play a valuable role in boosting confidence and self-esteem, and makes us feel more engaged and resilient. And when we create, we let others see through our eyes. Our goal is to identify individuals whose creative abilities are conducive to an audio access format, such as creative writing, musicians, singers, comedians, etc., and broadcast them on the air and internet through a partnership with Virginia Voice, an audio access service. For more information, contact Virginia Voice at 804-266-2477. Let us share a shard of your light with others.
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Welcome to All About Virginia. I'm Katie Rosenbaum for the Virginia Voice. Today we have the cover story from Virginia Living, August 2026, Seriously Salty, The Wicked Waves of Virginia Beach. Virginia Beach makes waves, how a small group of grassroots enthusiasts transformed Virginia Beach into an East Coast surfing mecca. By Eric J. Wallace. Pro surfer Rachel Wilson paddles hard with the surging tide, noses her board into a 6-foot aquamarine crest, and springs to her feet. Like a dancer, she drops into the wave, carving fluid S shapes that slash through the pocket and propel her up and down the barrel ahead of the break. Art and athleticism merge for a timeless half minute, and it's easy to forget that I'm standing outside in the dead of winter, and this magic is unfolding in a man-made facility. Wilson wears a full-body jet black wetsuit with neoprene booties and gloves. She's wrapping up a one-hour practice session with an all-star cast of friends at Virginia Beach's new Atlantic Park Surf, where she works as an instructor and elite-level coach. Wilson watches her performance from dual angles on a big screen as Jason Vort, the director of coaching and East Coast Surfing Hall of Famer, applauds and offers tips for improvement. She then takes a break from the action to warm up in an 89-degree wading pool before leading a small group lesson for talented junior up-and-comers with pro ambitions. The 2.67-acre lagoon opened last August, operates year-round, and is the first of its kind in the U.S. It boasts sandy beaches and astroturf lounge areas, local food trucks, retail space, a rental center, on-site restaurants, and two giant wedge-shaped pools that can produce upwards of 1,000 perfect waves per hour. The group shouts praise and fist bumps fly as Virginia Beach native and recently crowned men's East Coast surfing champion, ECSC, bronze medalist Kobe Nugent, and he paddles into a swell. To me, this scene exemplifies what Virginia Beach surfing is all about, Borty tells me. He spent 8 years advocating for the park's creation and flew to Disney's iconic Typhoon Lagoon in 2018 with a then 14-year-old Wilson to film pitch videos. The multi-generational community is tight-knit and supportive, yet also fiercely competitive. Surfers here are a scrappy breed and have been pushing one another to the next level for as long as I've been alive, Borty continues. To me, this park is a testament to that spirit and the immense distance that we as a community and this sport have come. Humble beginnings. In the early days of the Virginia Beach surf scene, the idea of a 10-acre luxury development centered around the state-of-the-art Wave Lagoon and 5,000-person music venue in the heart of a resort community seemed less sci-fi than preposterous. As West Coast surfers were chasing big breaks at Sunset Beach, or Nazaré's 80-foot waves off the coast of Portugal, Virginia Beach and its 5-foot breaks would not have been regarded as worthy of such grandeur. My brother was 9 years older than me and had to buy his first board at a Western Auto hardware store, says former World Surf Tour star Wes Lane, whose family relocated from North Carolina to Virginia Beach in the 1970s. Back then, mainstream East Coasters didn't consider surfing to be a real sport, and there were just 3 dedicated shops in the entire state of Virginia. Most people thought of us as hippies or bums and viewed surfing in a negative light, says Lane. But a cadre of local enthusiasts was fueling a cultural revolution. Pete Smith and Bob Holland had launched an eponymous 19th Street retail store back in 1963 that imported cutting-edge gear like Hobie surfboards and O'Neill bodysuits from California.
Bob White opened neighboring Wave Riding Vehicles in 1967, where he and a small team pioneered their own line of handcrafted planks. The now famous 17th Street Surf Shop helped the scene take off when it cut the red ribbon in 1970. The proprietors gathered with a small but intensely dedicated group of patrons, fellow aficionados, and curious greenhorns by First Street's Virginia Beach Fishing Pier to catch waves. They successfully lobbied to relocate the newly formed annual ECSCs to their home base in 1963. Next came the Eastern Surfing Association, or ESA, which sought to boost youth participation and create a competitive funnel for would-be pros. Events drew riders from Maine to Florida and gave locals a chance to witness avant-garde shredders in action. Gathering momentum. Those guys helped change public perception and laid the foundation for all that we have today, Lane says. He remembers afternoons tagging along with his brother's crew to catch swells by the pier or swapping school for early morning van rides to Hatteras Island to chase post-storm swells. Riders discussed exploits at the local shop, which felt more like clubhouses or social gathering places than commercial enterprises. Lane gawked through the pages of Surfing Magazine and soaked up tales of mythic-sounding Shangri-Las like Hawaii's Banzai Pipeline or South Africa's Jeffreys Bay. I dreamed of being good enough to surf in those places and worked my ass off to make that a reality, says Lane. Having to wait on good waves and brave frigid winter waters to practice brought the unexpected advantage of being able to handle a broad variety of conditions and deeply appreciate waves, even when they weren't ideal. Lane developed a smooth and technically polished style that helped him win numerous boys and juniors division championship, then claimed a spot on the World Surf League Tour in 1982. A near decade of global victories, top 10 performances, and appearance in landmark films like 1984's The Performers made Lane a superstar and won Virginia Beach a reputation as a breeding ground for formidable surfers. He was a living legend, said Borte. We'd spot Wes in the water when he came off tour and drop everything to paddle out there and try to figure out what he was doing. The next wave. The obsession was part starstruck awe, part pragmatic. There were no surf camps or even private lessons at that point, Borte says. What's more, there was a pecking order where the best surfers got first dibs on quality waves. And they didn't just hand out their secrets. You had to win their respect to be acknowledged. Aspiring journeymen thus relied on observation and trial and error to improve. Borte mastered the self-reliant art of surfing and went on to become an ESA All-Star and World Surf League East Coast champion in the 1990s. Time on tour and a knack for writing brought further accolades through bylines in major outlets like Surfing Magazine and a co-writing job on megastar Kelly Slater's 2003 autobiography, Pipe Dreams, A Surfer's Journey, a new era. As their competitive careers waned, Borte and Lane transitioned to teaching. They partnered with major sponsors like Billabong, Wave Riding Vehicles, and Quicksilver to create groundbreaking namesake surf schools in the 1997 and 2006, respectively. The alt sports boom of the 80s and 90s pushed surfing into the mainstream, says Borte. But the city needed to parlay interest into greater participation, particularly among girls and young women. The learning centers did exactly that. They attracted hundreds of annual participants, helped spawn new competitions, camps, and schools, and boosted retail sales and tourism visits. Sponsorship opportunities for athletes and municipal support for events surged. Surfing's active yet laid-back and nature-based ethos
became embedded in the Virginia Beach brand. It's become an integral part of our identity and a major economic driver, says Deputy City Manager of Virginia Beach, Amanda Jarrett. There are now more than 15 surf shops in the city alone, including 5 coastal edge locations managed by Lane. Ask repeat visitors to think of images that define Virginia Beach, Jarrett says, and their list will probably include a surfboard. The future paddles out. By the time Rachel Wilson paddled into her first wave at age 8, the youth scene was radically different from the one experienced by Lane and Borte. Pretty much everyone I grew up with had at least tried surfing, says Wilson. Most families owned a board, and older adherents were super supportive of anyone who was seriously trying to learn and get better. Feedback from peers and local fixtures was abundant and freely offered. Lessons with veteran riders like Borte and a robust local schedule of competitive events further hypercharged development. Wilson capitalized and was already a top 25 nationally ranked junior when she shocked the region and qualified for the women's pro circuit at age 17. The rate of advancement compared to when Jason and I were coming along is just insane, says Lane. The machine that makes waves. The $350 million addition of Atlantic Park Surf has further upped the ante. These kids can get in there whenever they want and practice the same move for an hour at a time on perfect waves, then review every ride from multiple angles, Lane continues. The next generation of riders is going to be unreal. Wilson and Borte point to up-and-comers like 14-year-old Punga native and U.S. Surfing junior national team member Sortie Martinez as proof. I look back at where we started and where we are now, and it's like night and day, says Borte, who reflects on the immensity of the transformation in his new book, Virginia is for Surfers. Yet in some ways, nothing has changed at all, he says. The thrill of riding a wave, let alone one that's traveled thousands of miles across the vast Atlantic Ocean to crash on the sand, sun-kissed beaches of Virginia, remains a timeless and as intoxicating as ever. And that, the cover story from the August 2026 issue of Virginia Living, Virginia Beach Makes Waves by Eric J. Wallace. And a sidebar to that article, also by Eric J. Wallace, Supergirl, the world's largest women's-only pro surfing event, has a new home in Virginia Beach. Drop by Virginia Beach's First Street Jetty this Labor Day weekend, and you'll find thousands of spectators posted on the sand. They'll be there watching the top female surfers shred waves in one of the East Coast's most iconic breaks. But this isn't just any event. The Supergirl Surf Pro Festival is the biggest women's-only World Surf League competition on the planet. The weekend-long contest is televised on more than 24 networks and features international standouts like Carolyn Marks, the 2024 Team USA Olympic gold medalist, and hometown heroes like 14-year-old World Pro Tour hopeful Story Martinez. The fest will sprawl across 1.7 miles of beach and boardwalk and bring all female content creator demos, DJ contests, a central village with art booths, craft beverage vendors, and food trucks, and 11 other women's sports competitions like volleyball, skateboarding, beach soccer, and lacrosse. There will also be music performances from major acts like Joan Jett, Mason Beer, and Matashia. Attendance is free. To have an event of this caliber take place right in our backyard is pretty insane, says 23-year-old Virginia Beach native and pro boarder Rachel Wilson. She's sponsored by the Outer Banks Whalebone Surf Shop and will compete alongside Martinez, a mentee, at the competition.
It's inspiring because when I was starting out, there were very few girls here who even thought to try to surf at a high level, Wilson says. This event has played a big role in moving that needle. Supergirl founder Rick Bratman launched the festival in 2007 after watching his teenage daughter struggle with limited school resources and exposure around girls' sports. As CEO of ASA Entertainment, an action sports entertainment company distributing content to 30 international broadcasters, he was in a unique position to push back. "We wanted to foster a culture of excitement around these incredible athletes, showcase what they're capable of, and send a message of empowerment to young women that they can do anything they set their minds to." Supergirl grew exponentially over the next two decades, buoyed by landmark moments like surfing's addition to the Olympic Games in 2020. By the time Bratman approached Virginia Beach about hosting the fest's 20th anniversary, it featured more than 2,000 athletes across 10 sports and drew upwards of 75,000 attendees. Primary competitors were live-streamed and televised across 28 networks, while annual social media spanned 450 million impressions. The participation, exposure, and brand recognition that Supergirl brings to the table is just incredible, says Virginia Beach Deputy City Manager Amanda Jarrett. Factor in its empowerment mission and family-friendly programming, and the relationship felt like an obvious win-win. Bratman says his interest in the city stemmed from its deep-rooted surf culture, 60-year track record of hosting major competitions like the East Coast Surfing Championships, and its top-tier boardwalk events infrastructure. The addition of Atlantic Park Surf, a $350 million development centered around a 2.7-acre artificial wave lagoon, is a game-changer. City officials embraced the festival as a true partnership opportunity that was unprecedented, Bratman says. "It was clear from the get-go that they intend to work closely with us to make this event bigger and better than it's ever been." This year's Supergirl will boast two new sports categories, a larger footprint, and expanded leadership panels, mentoring sessions, and fitness and wellness classes. Bratman expects the improvements to shatter attendance records and yield a total economic impact of more than $30 million. "We signed a four-year deal, but our plan is to put down roots and make Virginia Beach Supergirl's permanent home," says Bratman. "We want to transform the festival into a place-centered legacy event that has more and more reach and just keeps getting better and better with time." And that by Eric J. Wallace, found in Virginia Living, August 2026, Supergirl, the world's largest women's only pro surfing event, has a new home in Virginia Beach. One more from the same issue and also by Eric J. Wallace, Surf Dreams. Wave riders call Virginia Beach's new surf park the best in the nation, but it's way more than that. In 2017, Virginia Beach architect Alec Yazbabenko was 2 years out of college when a company principal pulled him into a meeting with one of Hampton Roads' biggest real estate and development firms. The topic? How to transform 10 acres of blighted parking lots in the heart of the resort area into a signature place-defining project. "I was sitting at my desk when my boss suddenly appeared and said, 'Hey, why don't you grab your thesis and come in here,'" says Yazbabenko. His Virginia Tech architectural capstone detailed a futuristic yet European-inspired neighborhood. There were stepped structures, sinuous curves, living rooftops and terraces, balcony-lined luxury apartments, office spaces, cafes, shops, and restaurants, all centered around a state-of-the-art surf lagoon and sprawling grotto-style lounge. The design encompassed the multi-block property in question and flowed into and out of adjacent neighborhoods like the Vibe Creative District. "We looked at what Alec had done
And it was like fate aligned, says Venture Reality Group founder and managing partner Donna McMillan Whitaker. Local venture capital and private equity guru Joe Montang had literally just reached out about the surf park. We knew right away that this was a vision we were going to pursue. The meeting marked the genesis of the new $350 million Atlantic Park Surf District, which began a phased opening late summer. The development is the largest public-private partnership in Virginia Beach history and sits just two blocks from the ocean and the city's main 21st Street corridor. Its marquee is a namesake 2.7-acre surf park that churns out around 1,000 perfect waves per hour and is the first of its kind in the U.S. Both solo and guided experiences can be customized according to ability level and range from beginner-friendly swells to pro-grade 7-foot barrels, midwinter temperatures, wetsuit rentals, and a heated warming pool keep the wave garden open year-round. This is the best wave pool in America, former national champion and World Surf League pro Jacob Zeke Zelke told Surfer Magazine after a recent visit. He cited the pluses, which were a lot: next-generation technology, unparalleled proximity to the oceanfront, an instructional team helmed by Eastern Surfing Association Hall of Famer Jason Bort, and an on-site wave rider-themed boutique hotel, the Sitio, all standout factors. But there was also a curiously tangible sense of place that seemed to honor the city's past, yet point to a remarkable future. The Sitio's walls, for instance, are hung with memorabilia and art that celebrates local surf culture and history. And that balance was always Yuzbabenko's goal. When I started to work on these designs in 2014, I had no idea that this development was going to happen, much less that I'd have the opportunity to be involved, he says. The passion project was a thought exercise extended to showcase my capabilities and hopefully help me land a decent job after college. The drawings paid homage to Yuzabenko's childhood impressions of the city and shore. His family relocated from Ukraine to Mobile, Alabama, and then to Virginia Beach during his tween years, and Yuzabenko quickly immersed himself in its vibrant skate and surf scene. He fell in love with the local laid-back coastal mentality and enterprising yet soulful sense of grassroots culture. Vacationers created a backdrop of jovial insouciance and fueled a formidable collection of food and drink options. But Yuzbabenko's interest in architecture grew, and he noticed some oceanfront buildings seemingly jarringly divorced from the milieu. Travel in Europe and major U.S. cities like Chicago brought reflections on what was missing. So much of American architecture entails stacks of nondescript utility-focused boxes that could be anywhere, says Yuzabenko. The structures don't exude aesthetic value or tell a story or promote communal gathering. Instead, they feel transactional and sort of disembodied from place. He envisioned a live, eat, art, play, and workspace that pays homage to the city's landscape and spirit and serves as a revolutionary springboard for future development. A Google Map survey highlighted the gaping hole left by the demolition of the Allen B. Shepard Convention Center in 1994. The beloved music venue looked like it stepped out of Stanley Kubrick's 2001, A Space Odyssey, and attracted iconic performers like Ray Charles, the Rolling Stones, and Jimi Hendrix.

of the Alan B. Shepard Convention Center in 1994. The beloved music venue looked like it stepped out of Stanley Kubrick's 2001, A Space Odyssey, and attracted iconic performers like Ray Charles, the Rolling Stones, and Jimi Hendrix. Yuzbabenko sought to blend its ultra-modern vibe and creative energy with a sense of lavish. European flow and features inspired by ocean and beach, of course, that included surfing. Having to wait around for good waves was a huge frustration growing up, Yuzbabenko laughs. His fantasy project fixed the problem via hour-long surf sessions that can serve upwards of 40 riders at a time in a beautiful artificial cove with perpetual ideal conditions. The results impressed more than Venture Reality Group's Macmillan Whitaker. City officials were so blown away they purchased multiple adjacent properties in 2021 to boost neighborhood connectivity and expand the project's scope. Famed Virginia Beach pop star and music producer Pharrell Williams also came on board. The Grammy winner was instrumental in attracting restaurant partners like legendary New York City Temaki Bar, Nami Nori, and developing plans for a 5,000-person indoor-outdoor music venue called The Dome. Williams also partnered with Adidas on a surf and swim program that provides free lessons for the area's public school students and residents of the Atlantis apartment housing project where he grew up. It would be impossible to overemphasize the transformative nature of this project, says Virginia Beach Deputy City Manager Amanda Jarrett. A cluster of more than 300 upscale apartments with soaring ocean views is attracting affluent young professionals from across the nation. The Dome has announced a weekly year-round concert lineup that includes stars like David Byrne, Chicago, and the Marcus King Band. The surf park has already drawn visitors from every state in the U.S. and 30 different countries, and that's just a quick survey. I think there's a consensus that Atlantic Park is a landmark achievement that really sets the bar for us moving forward, says Jarrett. The enthusiasm echoes a statement from Williams, who asserts the development is for those looking forward, the innovators and the creators, the people pushing Virginia Beach into the future. And that was Surf Dreams by Eric J. Wallace and found in Virginia Living, August 2026. Also found in Virginia Living, August 2026, More Than a Mall, Tyson's Corner's $100 million makeover is turning one of America's biggest malls into a full-blown destination by Emily Grinstead. Joining the crowd of retail malls diversifying to attract a broader range of visitors, Tyson's Corner Center has undergone a makeover. One of the largest malls in the country and just minutes from the nation's capital, Tyson's has reimagined its space with a $100 million redevelopment project focusing on experience-driven entertainment, according to real estate investment trust Macerich. Several entertainment-based businesses looking to complement Tyson's shopping and dining components are opening their first Virginia locations in the mall. Hershey Super Sweet Adventures offers guests an opportunity to connect with their inner child through interactive activities, according to Caitlin Mahoney, Vice President of Creative for Original X Production. The family-friendly experience includes games and play around Hershey candy themes. We are really excited to be bringing this experience for its East Coast debut to Virginia, and especially to Tyson's Corner, Maloney says. The escape game offers themed escape rooms for anyone, kids through grandparents, can have fun together, says Jonathan Morell, co-founder of the escape game. Level 99 is not your typical night out, with over 50 interactive mini-games intended for an adult audience, according to Rachel Scheinfeld, Vice President of Marketing at Level 99,
We love being a part of helping bring energy back to any space and providing opportunities for people to experience new things

0: at Tyson's Corner, says Scheinfeld. And that was More Than a Mall by Emily Grinstead, found in Virginia Living, August 2026. And that's all the time we have for today. I'm Katie Rosenbaum for the Virginia Voice.
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3: Welcome to this week's Richmond Living. I'm Virginia Voice volunteer Eric Slater, and today we'll be reading from Richmond Magazine and Richmond Family Magazine. We'll begin today's program with the article, The Middle Ground. In a rapidly gentrifying city, one majority black school in Northside is facing something unexpected, a sudden influx of white students. By Scott Bass, Richmond Living, August 17th, 2026. Where are your clothes at? Henderson Middle School Principal Alan Vernon is greeting students in the bus loop on May 29th, the last day of school, when an eighth grader steps off wearing sandals and shorts. Vernon is wearing his Sunday best, as are most of the students, dresses, white shirts and black pants, some with ties, sport coats, and shimmering gold chains. Except for one. Black pants, white shirt. Son, that's all in the email that went home to your parents, Vernon barks at the young man. You can't walk on stage with no shorts on today. You better get on the phone and call your people. In a couple of hours, the student will be among 130 or so eighth graders who will line up and walk over to John Marshall High School next door for a moving on ceremony. A former lineman and football coach, Vernon has a gruff, no-nonsense disposition, but he's also something of a teddy bear. As the student pleads ignorance, Vernon softens his tone and explains the young man can keep the shirt but should contact a family member to bring a pair of pants to the school. Appearances matter, after all. The recent incidents that you've seen the last 2 days at graduation, it's giving the city a bad look, you know, Vernon says of two fights that broke out during and after ceremonies at the Siegel Center on Broad Street, one on May 27th involving students at John Marshall, and the other involving Richmond High School for the Arts, formerly George Wythe, the next day. I'm hoping everything goes well, because I think I'm the last middle school doing this today. For Vernon, keeping Henderson on the straight and narrow isn't just about protecting students. It's about bridging the gap in a changing community. Located along the city's northern border with Henrico County and wedged between the Bellevue, Ginter Park, and Washington Park neighborhoods, Henderson was once the centerpiece of a proud, middle-class black community. But in the last two decades, this part of Northside has undergone a massive demographic shift. An influx of wealthier, mostly white families is reordering the neighborhood dynamic. There's an economic and racial diversity that didn't exist before, and it's beginning to show up at Henderson Middle. And Vernon couldn't be happier. Since the 23-24 school year, Henderson has seen its white population more than double, increasing from 29 students to 70 students this year. During the same three-year period, the number of economically disadvantaged students declined from 74% to 66%. 6 years ago, prior to the COVID-19 pandemic, black students made up 94% and white students 2.1% of the school's population. In 2025-26, black students accounted for 77% and white students 15.6%. Since taking over as principal 2 years ago, Vernon has met with roughly 30 white families who have expressed interest in the majority black school. Some had questions about safety, academics, and school culture. Henderson, he told them, has everything the other middle schools have, and then some. The extracurriculars, the STEM program, the swim and soccer teams. I'd like to have every kid that zoned for Henderson come to Henderson, he says, adding that he wants to grow by another 100 students over the next 3 to 4 years. I want all of my kids to belong to me. I don't want to lose kids to another middle school because of perception or because they have a program we don't have. So we beefed up our offerings. Once you have everything that all of the middle schools have, then why not? It's a question that has dogged Richmond public schools for decades. Since desegregation in the 1960s and white flight in the 1970s, city schools have harbored the most poverty and the least diversity in the region. More often than not, affluent parents opted not to send their children to RPS. Henderson, long one of Richmond's double segregated schools, meaning at least 75% of the students are economically disadvantaged and 75% are part of a single ethnic. The reality of Richmond. When Melissa Yeager and her husband moved from a neighborhood near Texas Beach to Chamberlain and Westbrook Avenues in 2011, literally across the street from Henderson, she was warned about the schools. I was part of a group of friends, all of whom were having their first kids and were very aware of school districts, you know, where they lived, what schools they were zoned for, recalls Yeager, who had just had her first child. More than one person said to me, "You'll be fine for the elementary school. We're zoned for Holton. But what are you going to do for middle school?" And honestly, I didn't even really think about it at the time. I thought, that's 10 years away. Yeager now has 4 children, ages 9, 12, 14, and 16, one of whom currently attends Henderson, and 2 who recently moved on to high school. Her 9-year-old is a rising 4th grader at Linwood Holton Elementary, a few streets over at Laburnum Avenue and Hermitage Road. Yeager recounts the story while sitting on the front porch of another Henderson parent, Teresa Kennedy, along with 2 others, Molly Brannon and Rachel Dean, in mid-June. Ali Farouk, their Richmond City board member from the 3rd District, also stops by. It's a shady 3,200-square-foot foursquare in Ginter Park that was built in 1918, with a wraparound porch and an expansive front yard, typical of the streetcar suburbs of the time. "I think people label good schools and bad schools," Yeager says. "And while people might, on the surface, place those labels on schools that are successful in getting kids into selective high schools or get good results on state testing and things like that, underneath it, the good schools have a bunch of white kids and the bad schools do not." During the rezoning debate over how best to integrate city schools in 2019, Yeager says, she and other parents started to reframe their school choices through a social justice lens. While the debate went nowhere, the chief proposal, pairing racially different schools as part of a single zone, sparked considerable pushback. Yeager realized something. "I don't want to speak on everybody's behalf, but for us, this is a school that we're paying for with our taxes, right? How can we expect our schools to be good schools, whatever definition of good you want to use? How can our students thrive and be successful and be part of a flourishing civic life in our city if our kids aren't in them?" Such civic engagement is critical to building a thriving, equitable city, the parents say. And it's exactly what academics argue is needed to create more diversity in urban school districts like Richmond. Research has consistently found that children exposed to those of different racial and socioeconomic backgrounds grow into more empathetic adults. That kind of cross-racial contact and friendship reduces prejudice, says Genevieve Siegel Hawley, a professor of educational leadership at Virginia Commonwealth University, who spent most of her career studying school segregation. There's longitudinal research on white students who went through court-ordered school desegregation. They see racial inequality, they understand it, and they're much more willing to support policies that address it later in life as adults. Those are all crucial outcomes for a multiracial democracy that we're trying to hold on to. For some parents, that's precisely the point. Rachel Dean, an attorney and the chief executive officer of Voices for Virginia's Children, a nonprofit that advocates for disadvantaged youth, says sending her 12-year-old to Henderson, he's a rising seventh grader, was as much about social equity as it was academics. Her 7-year-old, a rising third grader at Linwood Holton Elementary, is also expected to attend Henderson. Our biggest motivation was that our child needs to understand or get some sort of perspective on the reality of Richmond, where he grows up, and the reality beyond his two working parents, who are both lawyers and well-connected, Dean says. It's as important to his development as the classes he takes and the grades he makes. The other porch moms agree. They want their children to be exposed to other children who don't have the same lived experiences. I think we all would recognize how much unearned privilege we have by nature of being white, being raised middle class, all the things, like being college educated, says Teresa Kennedy, who has a 12-year-old entering seventh grade. A feeling of takeover. All that newfound diversity in the area, however, wouldn't have happened without substantial displacement. As wealthier families began moving into Northside in the early 2000s, housing prices began to skyrocket, pushing out many lower-income and even middle-class Black families. From 2010 to 2019, the number of Black residents living in several neighborhoods zoned for Henderson declined between 20% and 30%, according to a 2024 study by Housing Opportunities Made Equal of Virginia. The pattern is familiar in a city that's been rapidly gentrifying since the late 1990s. In 2000, Black residents made up 57% of Richmond's overall population. Today, it's roughly 41%. During the same period, the city's white population has increased roughly 30%, growing from 76,000 in 2000 to more than 100,000 today. For the first time since 1970, in fact, Richmond now has more white residents than Black residents, 42% to 39%, according to the 2020 U.S. Census. Despite the shift, city schools have remained overwhelmingly low-income and majority Black, even after displacement picked up in the mid-2000s. As families left, the school system shrank. While other factors certainly contributed to the drop, a declining birth rate, the city's increase in empty nesters, and younger couples without children, for example, many chose to send their kids elsewhere. Even with a rapid uptick in Latino students, Richmond Public Schools saw a 22% decline in enrollment from 2000 to 2025, dropping from roughly 27,500 to 21,500. That's beginning to change. Across the city, white families are increasingly sending their children to public schools. Since the 2021-22 school year, the white student population at RPS has increased 17%. While the overall numbers remain small, in 2025-26, there were 2,661 white students in total. The trend is unmistakable. Born and raised in Northside and a graduate of Henderson, Rashida Creighton sees the changes as mostly positive, but worries that the influx of new, mostly white families may alter the cultural ethos of RPS. For Black children, it's especially important to be exposed to Black teachers, she says. Her 12-year-old daughter, a rising seventh grader at Henderson, attended Southampton Elementary as a kindergartner, where she had a Black teacher, but Creighton opted to send her to private school for 2 years after the pandemic hit. She and her daughter lived on the city's. I personally made a promise to myself that I would never let her be the only Black child in her class or in her grade, says Creighton, who was part of the first graduating class at Maggie L. Walker Governor School in 1995. Psychological safety is important, and we understand it as adults. But the downstream impact, when that's not the case, when you're a child, can be detrimental for a long time. After Creighton moved into a multi-generational house with other family members in the Forest Hill area earlier this year, her daughter is no longer zoned for Henderson. Creighton decided not to move her to another school until she finishes the eighth grade. Mr. Vernon and his entire AP team are amazing. The teachers are phenomenal. She is thriving, she says of her daughter. Henderson feels like it did for me. Creighton grew up in Battery Park. Her father was a CPA and ran his own accounting firm, while her mother worked as a business consultant and attended Henderson in the 1980s, when the school had a strong academic and athletic culture. It was, and is, a feeder school to John Marshall next door, long a high school basketball powerhouse. She recalls attending an informal community meeting with other, mostly white parents considering Henderson 2 years ago, when someone questioned why the school needed a cheerleading program. "I was offended. I was so mad," Creighton says, explaining that cheerleading was an important part of the school's sports culture. "I'm not mad that we have soccer. I'm not mad that we've added those things. I think all of that is fine. Kids being involved in sports is hugely valuable across the board, but it's like they come and they want what they want and they dismiss the culture and the heritage." This is the ultimate challenge, Siegel Hawley says. The city's economic revival, fueled by a growing tax base thanks to widespread community reinvestment, also exposed longstanding racial and economic inequalities. Often one of the benefits of white families reinvesting in their local public schools is that the per-pupil money that hadn't been with RPS, if they exited for private schools, is coming back in. So there's more money in the pot for everybody, she says of the state's public school funding formula, which is based on the district's student population. But there are pitfalls that come with that too. As white and or affluent families come into the schools and bring in more resources, they also tend to think that earns them power and say-so over the resources in ways that then don't benefit the whole school, she says. It creates sort of a feeling of takeover and us against them. As those resources get reallocated, she says, it can also lead to tracking or clustering, where non-minority, affluent students wind up in separate academic cohorts. As the school building becomes more racially diverse, which has learning benefits that extend to everybody, you might see more white and well-resourced families advocating for different tracks for coursework, for more advanced coursework, Siegel Hawley says. If you let the tracking take hold in a really rigid way, you end up reinforcing racial and social hierarchies in the kids' minds. Certainly, reinforcing prejudice is not what anybody wants to do in terms of the social outcomes. RPS Superintendent Jason Camras says he's well aware of the challenges and is working to ensure the district is creating schools that are attractive to every family. Families that have been here for generations, new families, families in transition, families from other countries, everyone. He points to the increase in AP courses now available at all five of the city's comprehensive high schools, for instance, and the availability of algebra at all middle schools, which wasn't the case when he took over as superintendent in 2018. "When I became superintendent, you could not take algebra at Henderson Middle School. You could not take algebra at MLK," says Camras, whose two sons both attended Henderson. "The only places you could take algebra were at Albert Hill or what was then Binford, now Dogwood Middle. And that was one of the clearest examples of institutional inequality that one could find." By ensuring all students have access to rigorous coursework, Camras says, you prevent the kind of balkanization by race or class. You raise the bar for everybody. Practicing empathy. So far, it appears to be working. Kennedy, Dean, Yeager, and Brannon all say they won't push for any program that isn't available to all students, nor do they have any interest in changing or taking over the school. Important as well, they say, is working to involve more minority parents in the school's recently revived Parent-Teacher Association, which has seen its membership increase dramatically in the last 2 years, growing from roughly 10 members to nearly 100. "We haven't changed anything, but we've brought resources," says Brannon, who has two children at Henderson, an 11-year-old in sixth grade and a 13-year-old eighth grader, and recently served as treasurer of the PTA. "If you don't like something at the school, then get involved and try to fix it. See how you can help and support it." Vernon says the new parents have so far taken more of a "what can we do to help" posture. The parents that I've spoken to that want to spend time and resources at Henderson, they're very conscious of things being for all students, he says. Even on the PTA, they really want to make sure the African-American parents are involved. Creighton, for her part, says the school's new diversity is good for all children, but she often finds herself frustrated by the little things. PTA meetings held during after-school pickup, for example, and assumptions about how to rally support and fundraising for the school. Henderson, she says, has a large contingent of proud Black alumni who love that school to its core. They would gladly contribute if asked, she says. I think they're cognizant of not taking over and wanting to be inclusive, but what they're missing is that Henderson has a long established culture that started when Henderson started in the 1970s, she says of the new parents, but they don't often see that. Still, how the parents manage the cultural divide isn't as important as what the students experience. Amanda Lopez, a seventh grade English teacher, started working at Henderson fresh out of graduate school 3 years ago. Unlike when she first started, she now has classes where the racial makeup is nearly split between Black and white students. Meanwhile, she says the school administration has stabilized since Vernon took over. There's been less turnover, a recurring problem at many city schools, and the faculty is working to guard against things like tracking. I think Henderson is very careful with that, she says. I mean, we have a Black administration, so they're very aware of inequities. But that doesn't mean it's easy. Although diversity has increased, the white and Black students still tend to socialize in separate groups. Earlier this year, when Lopez and another teacher launched the school's first after-school drama club, the idea was to create a cross-racial activity where students could experiment with role-playing and artistic expression. The drama club finished the year with a dozen students, most of them white. Lopez says the goal is to increase its diversity in the upcoming school year. The club, she says, has the potential to be an important outlet, a way for some children to work through trauma and practice empathy in a completely different way. For kids from different socioeconomic realities, trauma means different things. This spring, when Sadie Terry, a 14-year-old eighth grader at Henderson, was shot and killed along with her brother Zion, an 18-year-old senior at John Marshall, the students expressed varying degrees of shock, Lopez recalls. The siblings were killed during a domestic dispute April 21st, the day when the school was closed for a special election. Some of Lopez's white students were upset that they had to come to school the next day. Some of the white kids seemed more shocked, seemed more like, why are we at school? How could we possibly go on another day, she says. They were angry. I remember this one boy in particular who asked, why are we even here? The school needed to remain open as a safe space for students, Lopez explained. For some, feeling unsafe at home was likely a foreign concept. She was killed or shot on a day that we didn't have school, Lopez says of Sadie. And so, as an educator and recognizing how important it is to create a safe space, that was so painful. If she had been at school, would this have even happened? The path to understanding is hardly smooth or painless, but it's required work to achieve a truly multiracial society, Siegel Hawley says. To learn together, be together, and to extend the sense of belonging to all of the kids in the school community, it's going to be a continuous process, she says, but it's a deeply important one. And that concludes The Middle Ground by Scott Bass, Richmond Living. Next up, build a playhouse and make a big impact with Richmond Habitat from Richmond Family Magazine, August 21st, 2026. This fall, Richmond Metropolitan Habitat for Humanity is bringing the community together to create special spaces for local children through its Project Playhouse program. From 9 a.m. to 3 p.m. on Friday, October 23rd and Saturday, October 24th, teams will build and decorate children's playhouses in the back parking lot of Final Gravity, 6118 Lakeside Avenue, Richmond, Virginia, 23228. Each completed playhouse will be donated to a local family, giving a child a place to imagine, create, play, and call their own. Project Playhouse also supports Richmond Habitat's larger mission of providing families with affordable housing solutions and highlighting the importance of having a safe, stable place to call home. 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Each team receives a pre-cut kit, building materials, tools, and a theme selected by the family receiving the playhouse. 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Richmond Habitat is also accepting applications and nominations for playhouse recipients. Families must live in the city of Richmond, Chesterfield County, or Henrico County, own their home, and have a yard where the playhouse can be placed. The finished playhouses are approximately 4 feet by 5 feet with a 6-foot roof pitch and are best suited for children ages 3 to 8. Put together a team of your coworkers, friends, or family and join Project Playhouse Program for a fun way to make a meaningful difference for children in the local community. That concludes Build a Playhouse and Make a Big Impact with Richmond Habitat from Richmond Family Magazine. Star Spangled Affair. The Chesterfield County Fair marks 115 years by Gray Pershing, Richmond Living, August 21st, 2026. The 115th Chesterfield County Fair celebrates America's 250th birthday with festive decorations spread throughout the grounds. Fairgoers can expect the traditional food staples, pig races, craft exhibitions, circus and musical performances, and the fair's own Chesterfield Cheers Beer Garden, plus a brand new Frisbee dog show provided by Disc Connected Canines. Fair General Manager Brenda White Vaughn says a favorite attraction is the Ferris wheel. At nighttime, you'll get a bird's eye view of how gorgeous it looks with all the different colored lights on, especially with the red, white, and blue we have this year, and be able to absorb all the fair's activity, she says. The August 28th through September 5th event at the Chesterfield County Fairgrounds runs from 5 to 11 p.m. on weekdays and 11 a.m. to 11 p.m. on weekends and on Friday, September 4th. Tickets are $6 to $12. For more info, go to chesterfieldcountyfair.org. And that concludes Star Spangled Affair by Gray Pershing, Richmond Living. Finally, Farm Foundation. Duran Chavis is at the forefront of an agricultural revolution. By Eileen Mellon, August 21st, 2026, Richmond Magazine. A Richmond-born farmer and food justice advocate, Duran Chavis, has long championed community-based agriculture and food sovereignty. Recently, those efforts have begun to bear fruit. In May, a 60-acre property at Duran and Newmarket Roads in Henrico County was transferred to the nonprofit Central Virginia Agrarian Community Land Trust, where Chavis serves as board chair. The project aims to address the historic, generational loss of Black-owned farmland in Virginia by creating new pathways to land access, including building housing for farmers and cultivating agri-communities. Richmond Magazine. Can you talk about this recent land acquisition? Duran Chavis. About a year and a half ago, Parker Agelasto of the Capital Region Land Conservancy told me he wanted to donate land to our land trust and invited me out there. It was a conversation about the historical narrative connected to the property. It was a campground for the United States Colored Troops. We now have title to the 60 acres and plan on using it for farmers experiencing land tenure issues or beginning farmers who don't have access to space. We are aspiring to put tiny homes on the property for folks that are farming to optimize their experience. RM. Why is land access such an important issue when it comes to farming? Chavis. Land access has always been an issue for our efforts. I see this transaction as part of that reclamation and part of that work that is so necessary for us to figure out ways to protect agricultural land and make sure that we have space to grow food and to make sure that folks that have been historically kept from access to land also have access. RM. Given the strong interest at Runnymede Community Farm in Verina, how many farmers do you hope to support through this new project? Chavis. We got over 150 applications at Runnymede. People were applying that weren't even from the Richmond region. There are about 24 farmers at the Runnymede location, so that gives me a sense of what is going to happen once we open the Duran Road property. We imagine people who have at least an acre of land and maybe about a dozen or so farmers will have an opportunity to have a low-cost or no-cost lease. RM. What does the overwhelming response from applicants signal? Chavis. It speaks to this moment, this zeitgeist, where we're seeing people want to get into farm work. There are a lot of conversations about older farmers aging out, but there's a whole generation of 20-somethings, 30-somethings that want to farm, get into ag as a vocation, but are like, how do I do it? When we start talking about sharing land through the Community Land Trust, we're filling a gap. RM. How do you stay optimistic and moving forward? Chavis, I enjoy teaching, mentorship, and sharing space. There's a long arc to this thing. When I first started, we were building a community garden with dreams of building neighborhoods connected to farms and resilient local food systems. Every time we train folks, there's a possibility, and giving people the resources they need is deeply fulfilling. I get to play in the dirt every day and share space with people young and old who want to improve the health of our community. It's deeper than a job for me. It's my life. We're building a new world. That's kind of fate. That's my meditation. That concludes Farm Foundation, Duron Chavis at the Forefront of an Agricultural Revolution by Eileen Mellon, Richmond Magazine. And that's all our time for Richmond Living this week. Thank you for listening. I'm Eric Slater for the Virginia Voice. Don't forget, if you'd like to hear any of these articles again, this program is also available on demand at virginiavoice.org.

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I'm Virginia Voice volunteer Jennifer Faison, reading recent reviews from the Richmond Times-Dispatch. 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And the last of our top five events for this weekend starts Saturday, Ice Age Invasion at Metro Richmond Zoo. 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
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And that's all of our top five events for this weekend from the Richmond Times-Dispatch Thursday, August 27th, this weekend section. Now let's hear an entertainment review titled Hallmark at 25, Actors Find Opportunity and Change at Network by Bruce R. Miller of Lee Enterprises. Actor Andrew Walker says Hallmark was a little more than a greeting card store when he started working for the company. And now, 25 years after it launched, the Hallmark Channel and its spinoffs are flourishing. "It's taken us all by surprise," says Walker, a frequent star. He noted the change 8 years ago at a Christmas con. 20,000 people over the course of 3 days were coming to see us, he says. "This was a big shift in realizing that these movies just made so much more of an impact on people's lives. They're movies with a purpose." Once focused on Christmas themes, the Hallmark films and series cover the range of topics and locations. Further, they give their regulars a chance to stretch and reach into other areas, directing, producing, writing. "Hallmark has been totally supportive from the jump about coming up with new ideas," Allison Sweeney says. "When the channel started, they were just trying to find themselves and figure out how they are different from a greeting card company. I'm proud to have been a part of that process. They've allowed me to learn and grow as a producer." While many of those early films were set in Canada due to favorable tax credits and exchange rates, Walker says, Hallmark has since set productions in Europe and spots specific to the United States, like an upcoming movie set at Walt Disney World. Its collaboration with the Kansas City Chiefs opened another field for films and series. Holly Robinson Pete, who shot 21 Jump Street in Canada, says the vast filmmaking community there makes it easy to create great productions. "I'm so glad that's where we shoot the majority of our work," she says. Andy McDowell, one of the first big-name actors to sign on to a Hallmark production, says Canada became a filmmaking powerhouse because they are masters at what they do, she says. "I feel lucky I can slip in there. They're hardworking, creative, wonderful actors, and I just am so thankful to be a part of it." Tyler Hines, a familiar Hallmark face, says the company has created an atmosphere that's incredibly accepting and warm and encouraging. "It allows for all of this sort of pageantry that we're involved in to feel very genuine, kind, and safe." Walker says fans frequently thank him for making the films. "I thank the fans for accepting me and all my quirks. Being an actor, you're met with so much negativity and self-doubt, and this is anything but that," Walker says. "Each actor and each movie fills a void for somebody. We're not competing amongst each other. We're all part of this conglomerate, this positive force that is met with this fan base that is truly unlike any other. Because a repertory company of sorts rotates through Hallmark films, there is an opportunity to grow within a safety zone. Getting to do a movie and reset each time and find something within yourself is a challenge and fun," Benjamin Ayer says. "You really get to build that family that doesn't really exist outside of the Hallmark Channel. We're just so lucky." This has been Hallmark at 25, Actors Find Opportunity and Change at Network by Bruce R. Miller of Lee Enterprises. Moving on to a television review titled New Western. Creators of Lanterns series use Nebraska setting to an advantage by Bruce R. Miller of Lee Enterprises. At a time when superhero films have gotten unwieldy, producers of Lanterns decided they wanted to pull back and tell a more intimate story. Their solution? Set it in Rushville, Nebraska. With relatives in Nebraska, co-creator Tom King says setting a series in a vast open space would underscore the power of superheroes,
and they'd explode like the dragons in Game of Thrones instead of being lost among the chaos, he says. In Nebraska, they'd really stand out. The superheroes are the Lanterns, interstellar peacekeepers who are assigned to investigate a murder in Rushville. Hal Jordan, the veteran, believes it's an extraterrestrial incident. John Stewart is a recruit, not one chosen by a power ring. The new series feels like a season of True Detective, which could track because co-creator Chris Mundy worked on Ozark and True Detective Night Country. Producer Damon Lindelof, best known for Lost, said it was a relief to work on a show that wasn't steeped in superhero lore. They're human beings first, before they even put on the rings, Lindelof says, of the two detectives. Digging into that veteran-slash-newcomer dynamic would give Lanterns a relatable feel. It became obvious really quickly that there was going to be a very cool collaborative process which frees us up, Chandler says. It didn't take long for Aaron and I to find a spot where, okay, that's you, that's me, that's my character, that's your character, and then we all started playing back and forth. All the rest of it fell into place. Pierre says the two improvised frequently. The magic was already on the page, but they knew they were always going to get from point A to point B, but how we got there, nobody knew, Pierre says. We like to surprise each other, and they permitted us freedom and liberty to do that. Rushville, which is located in the panhandle of Nebraska near South Dakota, was home to King's grandmother. And she would tell me stories of this little town. She rode a horse to school, and there were three people in the schoolhouse, and they all knew each other, King says. To me, that was an alien planet. So when we started thinking about this show and people going to an alien planet, it appeared to me. And to put a little bit of my grandmother's magic in it was a bonus, he says. Lindelof says it reads like a classic Western. John and Hal are not quite father and son. They're more akin to brothers, but they're both processing this very complicated relationship with their own dads in partnership with one another, Lindelof says. There's no rings, no aliens, no space, no guardians. Then you layer all that stuff in and you make that the science and the genre stuff supports those ideas. While working on Lost, Lindelof found outsiders were eager for an end to the mystery. When are you going to tell us what's going on? Lindelof remembers them saying. But once we started answering mysteries, the show was going to go downhill. Watchmen, another of his series, had a 9-episode limit, and that was more manageable. Likewise, Lanterns. Chris's vision for Lanterns was the perfect hybrid of both those things, Lindelof says. It had a mystery, a relationship story, and an end. But the audience is going to be really hungry for more when it does end. Bonus perk, Chandler says Lanterns was his way to get into the ever-popular superhero world. It's a lot of fun, and there's humor in getting older, he says. You get to play out so many things. Lanterns streams on HBO Max. This has been a television review titled New Western, Creators of Lanterns Series Use Nebraska Setting to Advantage by Bruce R. Miller of Lee Enterprises. Next up, here's an article titled Dolly Parton's Jolene and Its Enduring Impact by Cachet McClay of the USA Today Network. Dolly Parton leaves behind an enduring legacy following her death on August 25th. Parton had been battling cancer before her death, her representatives confirmed to the Tennessean, part of the USA Today Network, on August 25th. The country music icon amassed countless hits and accolades, but few songs have stood the test of time quite like her beloved tune, Jolene. The classic track was originally released on October 15, 1973, as the lead single from Parton's 13th studio album of the same name. The country music icon was inspired to write Jolene after a red-haired bank clerk flirted with her late husband, Carl Thomas Dean. The song, which is more than 50 years old, has been regarded as one of the most renowned songs in country music. However, its legacy has transcended genre lines.
In 2004, the song was ranked number 217 on Rolling Stone's list of the 500 greatest songs of all time, and number 63 on the revised list in 2021. Jolene was nominated twice at the Grammys for Best Female Country Vocal Performance in 1975 and 1976. However, it would be its cover that featured Parton as a guest singer by an a cappella group called Pentatonix that would earn a Grammy Award for Best Country Duo / Group Performance in 2017. The song has continued to have a constant presence throughout pop culture, with multiple generations discovering, covering, and falling in love with the tune. Twin brothers YouTubers Tim and Fred Williams garnered more than 6 million viewers for their reaction to the country song, and they're not alone. Many younger music fans are continuing to discover her music and love her generous legacy. Parton's nephew, Brian Seaver, announced the music icon's death at the age of 80 on August 25th in a video posted to social media. Parton leaves behind countless songs that will outlive her for generations to come, including Jolene, which continues to make an impact on modern music. Beyoncé covers Dolly Parton's Jolene in 2024. In 2024, Beyoncé Knowles Carter covered Jolene on her 8th studio album, Cowboy Carter, putting a new spin on the classic song. The song is preceded by an interlude titled Dolly P, in which Parton refers to the younger singer as Miss Honey Bae. In Parton's version of Jolene, she pleads with a rival not to steal her man. In contrast, Beyoncé warns off her adversary with freestyle energy in her own version. In her remake, Beyoncé sings, "You're beautiful beyond compare, takes more than beauty and seductive stares to come between a family and a happy man. Jolene, I'm a woman too. The games you play are nothing new, so you don't want no heat with me, Jolene. We've been deep in love for 20 years. I raised that man. I raised his kids. I know that man better than he knows himself. Yeah, what? I can easily understand why you're attracted to my man, but you don't want this smoke. So shoot your shot with someone else. You heard me." Following Beyoncé's rendition, Parton's original Jolene song saw an 11,610% increase in streams, according to Rolling Stone. Jolene has been covered in English and Spanish by many artists, including Olivia Newton-John, The White Stripes, Miley Cyrus, Pentatonix, Becky G, Stephanie Urbina Jones, and many others. Miley Cyrus famously covers Jolene with Dolly Parton. Cyrus, Parton's goddaughter and pop star in her own right, has covered Jolene several times between 2010 and 2019. Together, they delivered several joint performances, including the 2019 Grammy Awards. Cyrus and Parton took the stage together to sing the track during a special tribute in honor of Parton. In 2022, the Hannah Montana star also covered the song on her live album, Attention, Miley Live. The White Stripes put rock spin on their Jolene cover. Rock duo The White Stripes released their first Jolene cover in May 2009, but their most regarded live version was released as a single to promote their concert film Under Blackpool Lights in 2004. Their version is celebrated as a high-energy rock version of the classic. The real woman behind Jolene. While speaking about the song in 2023 to USA Today, Parton joked about the woman who inspired the track, underscoring its continued relevancy in modern music. "I saw her recently, and she was as big as a barn," she said. "No, actually, it wasn't as severe as I made the song. I was just a little jealous that she was prettier than me, so you always feel a little threatened when that happens. But it was not a big deal. It was just good for a song, let's put it that way. And I was only joking about seeing her." From the 70s to the 2020s, Jolene continues having proven impact on many generations and on music more broadly forever. This has been Dolly Parton's Jolene and its enduring impact,
by Cachet McClay of USA Today Network. Here's a music review titled Toto, The Band You Watch As Much As You Listen To, by Dr. Barton Goldsmith of Between the Notes. The band you watch as much as you listen to is Toto. There are concerts where you listen to the songs, and there are concerts where you catch yourself watching individual musicians and wondering how anyone gets that good. Toto gave us the second kind. By the time the band took the stage August 14th at the Long Beach Amphitheater in Southern California, the evening had already traveled through the direct rock and roll pleasure of the Romantics and the emotional elegance of Christopher Cross. Toto arrived with something different: firepower. This is a band built around players. Steve Lukather remains a formidable guitarist, but reducing Toto to Lukather's guitar work misses the larger point. Everywhere you looked on stage, someone was doing something worth watching. Joseph Williams was in terrific voice, bringing both authority and warmth to the lead vocals. He doesn't just stand at the microphone and reproduce the records. He performs the songs, moving across the stage and continually working the other musicians around him. That mattered because this incarnation of Toto feels like a living band rather than a vehicle hauling old hits from city to city. The keyboard work was extraordinary. Dennis Atlas had moments that demanded attention, and one featured solo was a reminder that this music has always depended on unusually accomplished keyboard players. Watching the interaction among keyboards, guitar, bass, and drums, you could see the musical conversation happening in real time, and the audience could hear it too. Rosanna showed the bond between the band and the crowd especially well. By that point, people weren't just applauding politely at the end of songs. They were on their feet and staying there. There's a kind of virtuosity that creates distance. Music so technically impressive that an audience admires it from the outside rather than steps into it. Toto manages the opposite. The musicianship is remarkable, but the songs are accessible enough that thousands of people can sing along while the players on stage are doing things most musicians in the crowd would struggle to duplicate. Lukather embodies that contradiction. He can play with astonishing technical command and then lean into a phrase that feels completely instinctive. When he took the lead vocal on Kingdom of Desire, the performance brought out the harder edge of the band and reminded everyone that Toto's catalog runs well beyond the handful of enormous hits that define them for casual listeners. But those enormous hits matter too, because song survives for reasons that aren't always explainable through musicianship alone. You can analyze the harmony, the grooves, the arrangements, the audio craft, but eventually a song either enters people's lives or it doesn't. Toto songs did, and decades later, audiences are still carrying them around. My wife loved the show. I mention that because it's easy, writing about a band this stacked with musicians, to disappear down the rabbit hole of technique, guitar tone, keyboard rigs, solos, voicings, arrangements. But a concert has a simpler test in the end. Did people enjoy themselves? Around us, the answer was unmistakable. The band was having fun. The audience was having fun. Williams looked energized by the response. Lukather kept finding another gear, and the stage kept offering something new to watch. Then came Africa. Some songs stop entirely belonging to the artists who wrote them. When that happens, a concert becomes something other than a performer and spectator. The people on stage provide the first notes, and everyone in the venue brings the memories that have attached themselves since. That may be Toto's real achievement at this stage of his career. The musicianship is astonishing. Lukather can still make a guitar sing. Williams remains a compelling frontman, and the band around them is frighteningly good. But the lasting impression wasn't technical. It was joy. After nearly half a century, Toto can still make an amphitheater stand up. And once everybody was standing, very few seemed interested in sitting back

Williams remains a compelling frontman, and the band around them is frighteningly good. But the lasting impression wasn't technical. It was joy. After nearly half a century, Toto can still make an amphitheater stand up. And once everybody was standing, very few seemed interested in sitting back down. Toto tour dates are August 28th in Grand Rapids, Michigan, August 29th in Clarkston, Michigan, and August 30th in Toronto, Ontario, Canada. This has been a music review titled Toto, The Band You Watch As Much As You Listen To, by Dr. Barton Goldsmith of Between the Notes. Let's move on to some Hollywood Q&A from the Saturday, August 22nd, Richmond Times-Dispatch Channels section. Question, where did the name Monty Python come from? Answer, the short answer is that the group of six comedians known as collectively as Monty Python made it up, figuring it sounded like a typical sleazy entertainment executive. The full answer is the stuff of legend and may be lost to time. The Monty part is what's still up for debate. The group, made up of John Cleese, Eric Idle, Michael Palin, Terry Jones, and Terry Gilliam, all agree it was Idle who contributed Monty. But Idle has given different explanations for why. It either refers to a Field Marshal Lord Montgomery, a British hero of the Second World War, or a fat guy named Monty, who was a beloved regular at Idle's local pub. The Python part is straightforward. They decided they needed a surname that sounded slippery, and one of them, reportedly Cleese, suggested the obvious Python. But of course, at the time, that was only half the name. It all began with their groundbreaking series, Monty Python's Flying Circus, which ran from 1969 to 1974 on the BBC. The BBC wanted to do a sketch show, and network executive Barry Took was in charge of bringing the members together. The story goes that the BBC itself came up with Baron von Took's Flying Circus, a play on Took's own name, as a working title for the show. But after the members of the group came together and started workshopping names, their proposals included Owl Stretching Time and The Toad Elevating Moment. They were informed that the BBC had already printed up schedules with Flying Circus in the listings, and they didn't want to reprint. So the members only had creative control over the other half of the name. That could be why they left the Flying Circus part behind after the show and continued just under the name Monty Python, as seen in their first follow-up, the big-screen classic Monty Python and the Holy Grail, released in 1975. And that's all the time we have for RTD Reviews this week. I'm Jennifer Faison for the Virginia Voice, and thank you for listening. 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
3: This is the Washington Post for Friday, the 28th of August, 2026, with Drew and Bill. We'll be reading from the front section of today's edition. Putin sees U.S. as weakened by Iran war, intelligence reports say. This is an article by Warren P. Strobel. CIA Director John Ratcliffe's mysterious trip to Moscow this week was preceded by fresh U.S. intelligence indicating that the Kremlin sees the United States as weakened by the Iran war, offering Russia an opportunity to escalate action against American interests and allies in Europe, according to two people familiar with the matter. The details of Ratliff's talks with his Russian counterpart remain secret, but one of the people told the Washington Post that the CIA chief warned Moscow against ramping up its war against Ukraine, arguing that such a move would backfire. This person and others spoke on the condition of anonymity because of the subject's sensitivity. Ratcliffe flew to Moscow on Tuesday, the first known visit there by a CIA director since late 2021, when President Joe Biden's spy chief, William J. Burns, attempted to sway the Kremlin from an invasion of Ukraine. Sergei Naryshkin, the head of Russia's Foreign Intelligence Service, the SVR, confirmed the Ratcliffe conversation, saying there was nothing unusual about the meetings. Ratcliffe did not meet with President Vladimir Putin, according to the Kremlin. The CIA and the White House declined to comment on Ratcliffe's trip. President Donald Trump on Thursday downplayed concerns that Putin would order an attack on U.S. allies in Europe. "He's not going to be attacking a NATO territory," said Trump, who brushed off a question about the purpose of Ratcliffe's trip. The classified intelligence suggesting that Putin sees the U.S. as weakened by the six-month old war in Iran follows reports of diminished troop readiness and munitions shortfalls as a result of the extended campaign against Tehran. U.S. military stockpiles of key weapons have been severely depleted, including Patriot and other air defense platforms, as well as sophisticated offensive weapons like Tomahawk cruise missiles and the short-range Army tactical missile system, which is also in demand in Ukraine. The Post previously reported that the U.S. has lost roughly a quarter of its Reaper drones, which cost between $30 million and $50 million apiece and are used for surveillance and targeting. The weapons shortages have alarmed allies in Asia, raising questions about Washington's ability to deter a potential confrontation with China. Defense Secretary Pete Hegseth and other administration officials have publicly denied that there are serious munitions shortages, even as they have pressed arms producers to rapidly build more weapons. The people familiar with intelligence collection on Putin's assessment of the U.S. strategic position due to the Iran war did not provide more detail on how it was collected or how confident CIA analysts are about its accuracy. Ratcliffe arrived in Moscow on Tuesday morning local time aboard a C-17A military transport aircraft after a stop in Riga, the Latvian capital. A video shared on social media showed a motorcade of cars, some with diplomatic plates, driving through central Moscow. The C-17A took off from Moscow at 5:30 p.m., about 8.5 hours after it landed. tracking data shows. With the ground war in Ukraine largely stalemated, Moscow and Kyiv have launched increasingly devastating strikes on each other's territory. Ukraine has hit high-profile targets, frequently aiming at key nodes of Russia's energy industry and online commerce. Moscow, meanwhile, continues to bombard civilian targets like apartment blocks, as well as industrial infrastructure and power plants throughout Ukraine. Russia has taken advantage of Ukraine's dwindling stockpile of air defense interceptors, which have been supplied by the United States. European countries have pledged to supply Kyiv with missile interceptors, but many will not arrive until next year. Ratcliffe's trip to Moscow was less about Putin being in a corner because his army has failed to break a stalemate on the Ukraine battlefield, and more because Russia assesses we are depleted and can't intervene, one of the people familiar said. Ratcliffe told Russian officials that if Putin significantly escalated the war in Ukraine, it would push Trump toward Ukrainian President Volodymyr Zelensky, this person said. As the war in Ukraine drags through its fifth year, Europe has been hit by hybrid warfare attacks, including an attempted drone strike at Germany's Leipzig-Halle airport that many analysts and some governments say appeared to be the work of Russia. NATO countries in Eastern Europe, particularly the Baltic nations, have voiced alarm that Putin might step up pressure or authorize increasingly provocative incursions, building on airspace violations and apparently errant drones. Bill?
4: Thank you. Trump signs order renaming Lake Ontario as Lake America, escalating Canada feud. President Donald Trump called Canadian officials nasty people and said the country has been ripping us off for a long time on trade, very sadly. By Natalie Allison. President Donald Trump ordered Lake Ontario to be renamed Lake America, the latest broadside in his escalating feud with Canada. In the Oval Office on Thursday, Trump signed an order requiring that the U.S. Interior Department update geographic information systems to change the name of the lake, located between New York and Canada. Canadian government officials playing hardball on trade, he said, are nasty people. We filed all the necessary papers, documents, everything else, Trump said. We notified all the various people that we have to notify. So we've done everything that you have to do, and this is official, effective immediately. Trump said he made the change, which follows his order renaming the Gulf of Mexico as the Gulf of America last year, because Canada has been ripping us off for a long time on trade, very sadly. The Canadian officials have treated us very badly. They're nasty people, he continued, calling the country the worst in the world to deal with on trade. Canadian Prime Minister Mark Carney responded, noting the indigenous Iroquoian origin of the 400-year-old name Ontario, which appropriately means the lake is beautiful, the lake is big, Carney wrote on social media. We know that America is changing. Their trading relationships, their foreign policies, their national monuments, their hydronyms, Carney continued. Canadians always know that naming reality means calling it Lake Ontario, then, now, and always. On Tuesday, after Trump floated the idea of changing the lake's name, Canada's Minister of Industry, Melanie Joly, referred to his remarks as shenanigans. This month, Trump imposed 50% tariffs on roughly $20 billion in Canadian goods, including whiskey, dairy products, toys, clothing, and hockey sticks. After trade talks with Washington collapsed, Canadian Prime Minister Mark Carney promised that Canada would retaliate, dollar for dollar. On Tuesday, Carney did just that, announcing new tariffs of up to 50% on hundreds of American goods. The new tariffs are due to take effect September 8th. Trump's latest provocation casts doubt on the likelihood of the two countries working out a deal ahead of that date. Trump aides have repeatedly expressed frustration that Canada has been the only nation besides China to retaliate against Trump's tariffs. While Trump can change the lake's name for U.S. government purposes, states and private companies, including those responsible for consumer maps, can decide whether to follow suit. New York won't be calling that, New York Governor Kathy Hochul, a Democrat, wrote on social media in response to a White House post touting the new Lake America name. On Wednesday, Hochul told reporters at the New York State Fair that it was absurd Trump was considering changing the name, explaining she had just spoken to a farmer worried about not being able to export apples to Canada. Soon after Trump ordered the Gulf of Mexico name change, Google Maps announced that users in the United States would see the body of water's name rendered as the Gulf of America, while users in Mexico would still see it rendered the Gulf of Mexico. In the rest of the world, people see both, Gulf of Mexico, Gulf of America. That name change also set off a legal fight between the White House and the Associated Press, which announced it would continue to use the term Gulf of Mexico in coverage. The White House then banned the wire service's reporters from the Oval Office and Air Force One, prompting the AP to file suit. Drew?
3: Thank you. A former Mike Collins staffer posted KKK and Nazi images. Some Republicans see a pattern. This is an article by Liz Goodwin and Olivia George. A former staffer for Representative Mike Collins, a Republican from Georgia, shared images in June and July on his X account of a swastika and one that depicts himself in Ku Klux Klan robes. The images, found in a search by the Washington Post, follow other controversial actions and rhetoric from former Collins staffers and other Collins associates that have dogged his Senate campaign. A number of people in Collins's orbit have been accused of having ties to white nationalists or of making racist or anti-Semitic comments, and the congressman's own social media presence has also drawn scrutiny. Collins is challenging Senator John Ossoff, a Democrat, in November in a purple state that Donald Trump carried 2 years ago. The race is critical to control the Senate, where Republicans hold a 53-47 advantage. Several Republicans in Georgia told the Post that they have been growing increasingly worried about what some call a pattern of troubling associations and behavior. In the South, we have a saying, "You lay down with dogs, you get up with fleas," said Debbie Dooley, an original Tea Party organizer and conservative advocate in Georgia, who backed Collins' rival in the primary. Well, Mike Collins has got a lot of fleas on him. Collins' campaign did not respond to a detailed list of questions about the former staffer and others. Instead, a spokesperson released a statement saying that Collins condemns anti-Semitism and believes it is abhorrent, and alleging that Ossoff, who is Jewish, has not sufficiently condemned anti-Semitism on the left. The Ossoff campaign declined to comment. The ex-staffer who posted the Nazi and KKK images, Preston Para, 24, interned for Collins for 2 months in 2024 before working as a contractor for his leadership PAC the next year. Overhaul PAC paid Para $7,700 for fundraising consulting in May of 2025, according to Federal Election Commission's filings. And in an interview, Para said he worked for the group for several months. That was shortly before Collins announced his Senate bid. In December of that year, Para celebrated seeing Collins signs in Georgia in one post saying, "Let's get that man elected." A few hours earlier, he posted "Deutschland über alles," a song lyric that became associated with Nazi Germany. Para, who recently described himself as a twink fascist on his X account until changing his biography and making his post private on August 24th, is a conservative political operative whose consulting site touts his ability to marshal a network of influencers to boost Republicans. The Daily Mail reported this year that Para posted frequent crotch shots and a photo of himself that he captioned "racist." In an interview with the Post, Para said that the KKK post, which he said he made using Grok's AI feature, and much of the other content on his X account are satirical and that he considers himself a provocateur. Collins said he was not aware of Para's personal X account when he worked for the lawmaker because he had made it private, Para said. "What is there supposed to be some kind of CIA background check?" he said. Para said he is not a white supremacist because it goes against his religion and he has a Colombian father. "I do think that the white race contributes more to the world," he said. The image of the swastika, which he posted in July, was made out of the word twink, a slang term referring to a young and slim gay man. The images of the Klan robe and the swastika had not been previously reported. Para also posted a racial slur to refer to black people several times and the phrase "white power" in X posts in June and July. Para's consulting website says that Collins praised the quality of his product, although it does not say when Collins made the remark or what specifically he was referring to. You can grade it by the amount of people that are watching it and pushing it back out, the site quotes Collins as saying. Para said Collins's remark was about the digital work he did for him, which included clipping videos of events the congressman was part of, not his personal X account. Collins's campaign did not respond to a question about whether he stood by his comment endorsing Para's work. Collins, a trucking executive, has faced scrutiny over his own social media feed, where he has shared posts that were called racist and anti-Semitic, allegations he has denied. In 2024, he added approving comments as he reposted a video of mostly white college students confronting a black pro-Palestinian protester, with one student making ape-like sounds at her. Collins later said he disavowed any racism and did not see that as the focal point of the video. In another post, he shared an account's mocking of a Washington Post reporter's Jewish identity. Collins said he was criticizing the reporter's views, not her background. Controversies around other past staffers have also followed Collins. His campaign told the Atlantic Journal-Constitution that it dismissed Brandon Phillips, his former chief of staff and advisor at the time, after Collins's campaign account on X mocked an operative for his Republican opponent during the May primary. Collins called the post unauthorized and despicable. Phillips also drew a House ethics review over whether he improperly hired a person he had a personal relationship with to work for Collins as an intern. Phillips did not respond to requests for comment. In July, Collins replaced his subsequent chief of staff, Kip Talley, after Slate reported on his participation in a group chat that included Nick Fuentes and Richard Spencer, both of whom are white supremacists and anti-Semites. In that chat, Talley detailed his efforts to help Charles Johnson, who ran far-right websites and has promoted conspiracy theories, including Holocaust denial, in jail. Johnson was jailed for civil contempt after defying discovery orders related to a suit that found him liable for defamation and racketeering. Johnson told the Post that a lot of people were concerned about my well-being while he was in jail. In a statement to Slate, Talley said that Collins did not direct his participation and that he acted solely in my personal capacity after hearing concerns that an acquaintance I have known for years was being mistreated in custody and denied basic medical care. Reached by phone Wednesday, Talley declined to comment further. CNN reported in July that Collins' son-in-law, David Alan Scheer II, has shared Nazi imagery online. Scheer, who was registered to vote at a home Collins owns in Georgia, asked the online followers to vote on whether he should make a video titled "Why Gen Z Doesn't Hate Hitler." He also shared a Nazi propaganda image from the 1930s and a comment criticizing Israel, CNN reported. Scheer did not provide a comment to the outlet and did not respond to requests for comment from the Post. He has had no role in my campaign whatsoever, and I don't believe or support those views, and I have always condemned racism and anti-Semitism regardless of the source, Collins said of Scheer in a statement this month. In May, another Collins ex-staffer, William Paul, confronted Representative Mike Lawler, a Republican from New York, at a bar, hurling anti-Semitic insults at him in an exchange that was witnessed by a NOTUS reporter. He served as Collins' digital director in 2025, according to the federal employee tracker Legastorm. Paul, who is also the son of Senator Rand Paul, Republican from Kentucky, and did not respond to a request for comment, previously apologized on X for his conduct and said he was seeking help for his drinking problem. Collins' social media posts and staff problems have alienated some conservatives in the state who believe he may be endangering the GOP's chances of winning back the Senate seat. We do not need a senator that thinks he's a media influencer on X and has no integrity, said Dooley, the Tea Party organizer. Ethics matter. I cannot support him. Shelley Winter, a conservative radio host in Georgia, said he decided to endorse Ossoff after Collins won the GOP primary because it worried him that Collins did not distance himself from Phillips after a nonpartisan government watchdog group accused Phillips of hiring a person he had a personal relationship with for a job she did not actually perform. Phillips denied any impropriety. The ugliness of the Republican primary also played a part in his decision, he said. It's the meanness and mean-spiritedness that turns off many voters, he said, of the tone of Collins's campaign. It has long been unclear to Georgia Republicans whether the aggressive trolling style of Collins and his campaign social media feed was a result of the congressman's taste or that of Phillips, his longtime former chief of staff. There was always a question of where does Mike end and Brandon begin, said one Georgia Republican operative who spoke on the condition of anonymity to speak candidly about the congressman. In his work for Collins, Phillips was known for spearheading a social media strategy of casual trolling and a comms philosophy of shock factor, according to a former staffer who spoke on a condition of anonymity to reveal private discussions. Brandon had the final word. He controlled the social media, the person said. Paris said he was attracted to the tone of the office's social media when he started working for Collins. I liked the edginess, he said. I didn't think it was edgy enough. The Post contacted 10 former staffers to ask about the culture of Collins's office. Two declined to comment on any advice of their attorneys, while others did not respond to requests for comment. Collins remains the focus of a House Ethics Committee review over whether he misused government funds. In January, a nonpartisan congressional watchdog released a report saying there was a substantial reason to believe that Phillips hired someone he had a personal relationship with as an office intern, placing her on the taxpayer's payroll even though she did not perform duties commensurate with her compensation. The watchdog spent months reviewing claims against Collins and Phillips after receiving two separate allegations in September of 2024 that Phillips's girlfriend was paid $5,000 as a district intern despite not doing any work, according to the report. An attorney for Collins and Phillips said the intern was properly hired and provided valuable assistance to the office on communications and other matters. The report recommended that the House Ethics Committee subpoena Collins, Phillips, and others. Months later, it remains unclear whether the subpoenas have been served or whether the investigation will wrap up before Collins's term ends in January. The committee is likely to lose jurisdiction over the matter once Collins leaves the House. Collins and Phillips have denied wrongdoing, with Collins calling the probe a nothing burger and his attorney describing the allegations as the product of disgruntled former staffers. A longtime GOP operative in Georgia, Phillips served as Trump's state director for his 2016 presidential campaign until he resigned weeks before the election when a local news outlet unearthed Phillips' guilty plea to criminal trespassing charges in 2008. He admitted to destroying a laptop and slashing someone's tires, according to the Atlanta Journal-Constitution. According to Legistorm, Phillips worked with Collins as a transition aide after he won a House seat in 2022 and then as his chief of staff for 3 years. He became a senior policy advisor in January 2026 until May, when Collins announced staffing changes. Bill?
4: Thank you. El Sayed's ties to firebrand influencer threaten Democrats' path to control Senate. Senate nominee Abdul El Sayed, Democrat, has had close political ties to Hassan Piker, who has been accused of anti-Semitism, by Alexei Kosoff. The quest to unite Michigan Democrats after a combative Senate primary hit a snag this week as the party erupted into renewed acrimony over inflammatory comments about Israel and American Jews from left-wing political commentator Hassan Piker. Though Piker is not running for the Senate in Michigan, he does not even live in the state, his close political relationship with Democratic nominee Abdul El Sayed has become a potential liability for the candidate. One member of Michigan's congressional delegation has refused to campaign with El Sayed because of his association with Piker. It has also held up an endorsement from the Democratic hopeful in another district. El Sayed is in a tight race to retain the seat being vacated by Senator Gary Peters, a Democrat. Republicans view the state, which President Donald Trump won in 2024, as a key pickup opportunity in their bid to retain control of the Senate, where they have a 53-47 advantage. The campaign has now been consumed for days with the fallout from Piker's August 20th live stream on the platform Twitch, where he warned that Israel has become so politically toxic that supporting the country could incite violence against Jewish Americans. If Jews in America keep putting this idea out there that they're singularly invested in Israel, eventually someone will come around to take action. Not against Israel, mind you, but against American Jews, Piker said. Some Jewish people and their allies, including House Minority Leader Hakeem Jeffries, a Democrat from New York, denounced the comment as threatening and anti-Semitic. El-Sayed has tried to tamp down the controversy without breaking from Piker, a popular online figure who boosted El-Sayed during the primary and appeared at his final campaign event in Detroit. I want to be crystal clear. Nobody speaks for this campaign besides me and my campaign spokespeople, El-Sayed said in a lengthy statement Monday. Following a campaign rally Wednesday, El-Sayed told reporters he was more interested in talking about the affordability of groceries and access to good schools. You would think, if you turned on any media, that this whole campaign is about a streamer in California, he said. That's not what this campaign has ever been about. Nevertheless, Piker's progressive and sometimes controversial views on foreign policy, particularly related to Israel's war in Gaza, have roiled Democrats as they seek to hold on to a battleground seat. Critics have repeatedly lambasted El-Sayed for a comment that Piker made on one of his broadcasts in 2019 and subsequently apologized for, that America deserved 9/11. Piker had argued that U.S. foreign policy had inflamed tensions in the Middle East. This month, El-Sayed called the comment a dumb statement and said he would not play gotcha politics over an old Piker content. Though many established Democrats have endorsed El-Sayed since he narrowly won this month's primary over the more moderate Representative Haley Stevens, vocal holdouts such as Representative Hillary Scholten from Michigan continue to criticize El-Sayed for his connection to Piker. Meanwhile, Republicans are latching onto the discord to paint El-Sayed as a radical who is out of touch with Michigan in an increasingly contentious campaign that has fueled Islamophobia. GOP nominee Mike Rogers, making a concerted push to win over disaffected Democrats, has referred to Piker as El-Sayed's running mate and suggested that El-Sayed believes the United States deserved 9/11. Abdul has always unequivocally condemned terrorism and the September 11th attacks, El-Sayed spokesman Roxy Richner said in a statement. Mike Rogers' attempts to misrepresent Abdul's beliefs are bad faith lies meant to mislead Michiganders. El-Sayed is also struggling to repair a frayed relationship with the state's Jewish community. The American-Israel Public Affairs Committee, AIPAC, unsuccessfully spent more than $30 million during the primary to defeat El-Sayed, who says Israel is committing a genocide in Gaza and the U.S. should end military aid to the country. While many Democrats agree with El-Sayed, prominent members of Michigan's Jewish community, which traditionally votes Democratic, have raised concerns about his emphasis on Israel and expressed hurt about a statement El-Sayed made in March that some felt rationalized an attack on a local synagogue. Just after the attack, El-Sayed said that, "Hurt people, hurt people." The Lebanese-born American who was accused of carrying out the attack was reportedly mourning relatives killed by an Israeli airstrike. El-Sayed has condemned anti-Semitism throughout his campaign and sought to separate it from his criticism of Israel. But Piker's recent broadcast thrust the issue back into the Michigan Senate race. Piker told the Post in an interview that he was shocked by the extent of the backlash to his comments about Israel. He said he was making a broader point that tying Jewish identity inextricably to Israel in this political moment could be dangerous for American Jews. The critics isolated one sentence, he said, and misconstrued the meaning of his comments to imply he was condoning violence. The most heinous interpretation of this is the notion that I'm not a sincere defender against anti-Semitism, and that I'm actually celebrating or threatening American Jews with violence if they don't back away from defending Israel, which is not the case, he said. There's no justification for violence of any sort. He added that he believes many simply reacted to what they were told, he said, rather than actually listening to his full comments. Piker said some establishment Democrats who do not agree with El-Sayed, but are reluctant to criticize him directly, may be using me as a stand-in to cause a big fuss. But he does not expect that most voters care or that it will hurt El-Sayed's campaign in the long run. It's at most a distraction, and that's not good, Piker said, because every moment that Abdul has to spend talking about me, talking about his affiliation, is a moment where he's not talking about Donald Trump, is a moment where he's not talking about Mike Rogers. During the stream, Piker criticized Jeremy Ross, the Democratic nominee for a House district representing suburban Detroit, who is Jewish and a supporter of Israel. That prompted a response from Moss and then the statement from El-Sayed, who expressed his commitment to Jewish safety. I believe all Americans deserve the right to advocate for what they believe without fear of violence, he said. That was not enough for Shulton, who reiterated that she would not campaign with El-Sayed if he continued to associate with Piker. Abdul El-Sayed had a prime opportunity to cut ties with Piker and directly disavow his words, but he did not, she said in a statement. There is a lot of work left to do to unite the party. A spokesperson for Shulton's campaign did not respond to questions about what it would take for El-Sayed to earn the congresswoman's endorsement. Moss, who has not endorsed El-Sayed either, was more conciliatory, acknowledging they are engaged in a continual dialogue in our shared fight against MAGA extremism, and clarifying that he does not support Rogers, even as he condemned Piker. These important conversations do not fit neatly in the confines of a tweet or a reel, he said in a statement. I am grateful that Abdul and I are having them. Some Democrats have had enough of the hand-wringing over Piker. At El-Sayed's campaign rally Wednesday, Representative Debbie Dingell, a Democrat, said she was just giving fodder to Republicans. It's not what November is about, she said. We've got to stop letting them try to divide us. Drew?
3: Thank you. Pirro's special grand jury probing D.C. schools and city oversight of youth. This is an article by Perry Stein. Federal prosecutors have convened a rarely used special grand jury focused on D.C. youth that includes an examination of public schools in the nation's capital, according to two people familiar with the matter. The scope of the investigation appears broad, with prosecutors focused on supervision and oversight of children in the district. The people said prosecutors have contacted multiple D.C. public schools teachers and other personnel in recent days to question them about truancy and graduation rates and how attendance records are kept. The people, like others interviewed for this article, spoke on the condition of anonymity to discuss an ongoing investigation. This is about safeguarding youth in the district, said a law enforcement official. The use of a special grand jury allows prosecutors, with a judge's approval, to release a detailed report about its investigation, even if no charges are filed. A spokesperson for U.S. Attorney Jeanine Pirro said the office could neither confirm nor deny an investigation. Our focus remains on welcoming students and families back for a strong start to the new school year, and that is what we want our principals and teachers focused on as well, the office of D.C. Mayor Muriel E. Bowser said in a statement. We make all school data public and will continue to do so. The federal investigation into D.C. schools could reignite tensions between the Trump administration and the local government. President Donald Trump has vilified Democratic-run cities as poorly managed and taken a particular interest in D.C., repeatedly deriding the city as crime-infested and dirty. Trump deployed the National Guard in August 2025 to patrol the streets amid fierce local pushback and poured significant federal resources into what he characterized as improving public safety and beautifying the city. Pirro has repeatedly criticized district officials as too lax on youth crime. A federal investigation into what appears to be a city's day-to-day governance is rare. Because D.C. is not a state, the federal government has unique oversight and authority over local affairs in the nation's capital. At a news conference in May, Pirro in part blamed teenagers and their parents for the upheaval that is going on in the district. She tied truancy rates to recent destructive teen takeovers, a trend that has unfolded in D.C. and other cities across the country, in which dozens or hundreds of young people meet in buzzy nightlife areas and sometimes cause mayhem. Pirro threatened to prosecute parents whose teenagers break city curfew and participate in the takeovers. The U.S. attorney said she wanted the school records of students who were truant and violating curfew. The city did not voluntarily release those records, a person familiar with the matter said. The prosecution of juveniles in the district falls to the locally elected D.C. Attorney General. Pirro has tried to prosecute more teens charged with violent crimes as adults, giving her office jurisdiction over the prosecutions. At the news conference, Pirro listed circumstances under which authorities could make arrests, including when teens are repeatedly violating the curfew, when they are repeatedly truant from school. She added, "We are coming for you, and we're coming for your parents." Teachers and staff from multiple D.C. high schools, including Ballou High School in Southeast Washington, have been called to appear before the special grand jury, the people familiar with the matter said. At least one person has been formally questioned in front of the special grand jury, one of the people said. Others are scheduled to appear in the coming days. The appearances come as the school system, which has more than 50,000 students, is beginning a new academic year. Ballou was at the center of a high-profile D.C. schools scandal in 2018. Prompted by media reporting and whistleblower accounts, a city investigation found that the high school had failed to follow citywide requirements for graduating students who missed too many classes or improperly took makeup classes, undermining the validity of hundreds of diplomas. While the initial scrutiny focused on Ballou, many D.C. high schools were engulfed in the scandal, and the investigation ultimately determined that one-third of the graduating class of 2017 in D.C. did not meet the requirements to graduate. At the time, the FBI launched an investigation into the matter. The probe did not appear to go anywhere. The controversy ignited debate in education circles and around the country about rising graduation rates and whether students were wrongly being allowed to move to the next grade and graduate without meeting appropriate standards. The city said at the time that it tightened enforcement of long-ignored attendance rules to ensure that only qualifying students received a diploma. But truancy has persisted in the city's schools, and D.C. leaders have struggled to improve the high absenteeism rate. The Washington Post reported last year that during the 2023-2024 school year, nearly 16,000 D.C. public school students, one-third of its K-12 enrollment, were truant, meaning they missed at least 2 weeks of classes without an excuse. Still, school districts across the country struggle with high absenteeism and teen violence, and a criminal investigation into the matter is unusual. It is even more unusual that prosecutors would opt to use a special grand jury, an investigatory tool that has rarely been used in the district. Unlike a typical grand jury, a special grand jury can release a potentially critical report about the subject of the investigation, even if prosecutors do not find enough evidence to bring anyone to trial. Special grand juries, on the rare occasions when they are convened, are typically used to pursue investigations of government officials or probe broad conspiracy cases and organized criminal activity. Steve Von der Velden, one of Pirro's top allies in her office, is overseeing the investigation, according to multiple people familiar with the matter. Pirro has relied on Von der Velden to investigate some of her office's most controversial cases, including a probe of then Federal Reserve Chair Jerome H. Powell that did not result in charges. Von der Velden also headed an inquiry into allegations that the D.C. police force purposely skewed its crime statistics. After a review of thousands of police reports and interviews with more than 50 witnesses, a 7-page report from Von der Velden concluded last year that D.C. police crime statistics were likely unreliable and inaccurate because of misclassifications, errors, and purposely downgrading crime classifications. In general, grand jury proceedings are a secretive part of the legal process in which prosecutors present evidence and jurors vote on whether there is evidence to charge someone with a crime. A special grand jury has several unique characteristics. The panel focuses only on a single case or a string of cases that prosecutors present as related, instead of juggling a variety of matters, as most grand juries do. And a special grand jury's ability to issue a report at the end of the investigation sets it apart. That report can name specific individuals, even if prosecutors do not find enough evidence to bring the people to trial, as long as the report shows that there is a preponderance of evidence of wrongdoing. That is significantly lower standard than the guilt beyond a reasonable doubt that is needed to convict someone. A judge must sign off on a report before it is publicly released, ensuring it meets the standards for citing somebody by name. A special grand jury generally runs for 18 months, although it can wrap up its work sooner, or its tenure can be extended in 6-month increments by a judge, with a total time not to exceed 36 months. Bill?
4: Thank you. Texas releases ICE agent charged in Minneapolis shooting. Christian Castro has been released after a federal judge denied Minnesota's request to keep him in custody. Basilia Foster Frau and Maria Sacchetti. Christian Castro, the U.S. Immigration and Customs Enforcement agent charged with shooting and injuring a man in Minneapolis, has been released from a jail in Texas after a federal judge denied Minnesota's request to keep him in custody. Cameron County Sheriff Manuel L. Trevino confirmed Castro's release early Thursday. Minnesota officials filed a lawsuit earlier this month asking a judge to order Texas Governor Greg Abbott, a Republican, to extradite him to that state so he can face four counts of assault and one count of falsely reporting a crime. But Judge Fernando Rodriguez, Jr., of the Southern District of Texas, sided with Texas on Wednesday, allowing for Castro's release and for Texas to continue weighing whether to comply with the extradition request. Under the Constitution, states are required to comply with extradition requests involving an individual accused of committing a crime and then fleeing to another jurisdiction. Minnesota Governor Tim Walz, a Democrat, sent Abbott the extradition request in early June. The Republican governor waited nearly 60 days to ask the Texas Secretary of State to look into whether Castro qualified as a fugitive from justice. The governor said in a recent court filing that his office is still determining the answer to that question. ICE said in court records that the agency ordered Castro to return to Texas for his safety, months before the criminal charges were filed. In his order Wednesday, Rodriguez acknowledged Castro's release could impose a hardship on Minnesota's prosecutorial efforts if he were to flee, and agreed that Abbott has waited an atypically long duration to respond to the request. But Rodriguez, who was appointed by President Donald Trump, said Texas is under no deadline and that Castro had to be released under state law. Minnesota officials have expressed concern that Castro will flee to Mexico to evade the justice system if released. Castro made numerous calls from jail to a woman in Mexico, according to state prosecutors, who submitted testimony from an investigator who listened to audio recordings of the conversations. The pair are in a romantic relationship, the investigator stated, and Castro expressed an interest in marrying her once he is released. He also described wanting to buy a house in Mexico to retire there. Castro is charged with shooting and injuring Julio Cesar Sosa Celis, a Venezuelan immigrant, and then lying about the circumstances of the shooting. The incident occurred January 14th during the Minneapolis crackdown, in which federal officers descended upon the city as part of the Trump administration's Operation Metro Surge, and two U.S. citizens were killed. Castro, a 52-year-old deportation officer at ICE based in Harlingen, Texas, was placed on administrative leave from ICE while in custody in South Texas. The Supreme Court has ruled that governors must hand over fugitives from the state where the alleged crime occurred, and if there is a dispute about whether they fled, it should be sorted out in the state that charged them, said Steve Vladek, a Georgetown Law School professor. Vladek called Rodriguez's ruling deeply misguided and said the judge's failure to compel Abbott to act endangered extradition demands in the future. He said it could also affect state and federal investigations into the shooting involving Castro if he leaves the United States. The question here is, can a governor sit on a request forever, he said. This is the problem. Abbott has offered varying explanations for why he is not signing the request. At a recent news conference, he said he would not respond until Minnesota prosecutors acknowledge their fault in incidents of fraud involving the Democratic-led state's public services. Sanford Levinson, a professor at the University of Texas Law School in Austin, said Minnesota's alleged welfare fraud is just not a reason to delay extradition. It's like saying, I'm not going to extradite anyone to Maine until they stop killing innocent lobsters, he said. Castro was born in Honolulu and raised there until he decided to join the military, said his father, Ismael Castro. He was in the Army from 1992 to 2005 and deployed to Iraq for 9 months in 2003, according to U.S. Army spokesperson Christopher Surridge. It's unclear when Castro joined ICE. Ismael Castro and his daughter, Maria, who is Castro's stepsister, found out about the arrest from the news. I'm so shocked because I cannot believe Christian can do that, Maria Castro said. Authorities initially said in court filings that Sosa Celis and another man rushed from their home to assault an ICE officer with a shovel and broom while he was attempting to detain a third person. The officer, who was not named in the filings, fired his gun and hit Sosa Celis in the leg during the struggle, according to the initial arrest affidavit. Sosa Celis then ran into a nearby home and was later detained, according to the affidavit. Then Homeland Security Secretary Christy L. Noem described the incident as an attempted murder of a federal law enforcement officer. But Sosa Celis' family disputed key elements of DHS's version of events. DHS then suspended the two immigration officers involved in the incident, and a criminal investigation began into whether they lied under oath about the shooting of the Venezuelan man. a joint review by ICE and the Justice Department of video evidence found officers had probably made untruthful statements, DHS said in a statement. Drew?
3: Thank you. New coalition fights Trump's efforts to weaken protections for historic sites. This is an article by Dan Diamond. A coalition of more than 600 historic preservation groups, architectural associations, tribal governments, and other organizations is urging Congress to block President Donald Trump's efforts to weaken or evade laws intended to protect historic sites. Members of the new coalition say that they are seeking to safeguard sites in every congressional district and that they intend to pursue legal action if Congress does not act. Our coalition did not exist 6 weeks ago. Today it brings together constituencies who have rarely spoken with one voice. The groups wrote in letters that were set to be sent to all members of Congress on Thursday. The signatories want lawmakers to reject the administration's revisions to a 60-year-old federal law that governs changes to landmarks such as the National Mall, sites that are significant to Indian tribes and other properties eligible for listing on the National Register of Historic Places. The proposed changes would allow federal agencies to undertake their own projects or permit construction by private developers without public input, breaking with long-standing requirements for public participation. Some members of Congress are also considering similar changes to the review process, which is required under Section 106 of the National Historic Preservation Act. The administration can enact regulatory revisions to Section 108 without congressional approval, but the coalition is asking lawmakers to help oppose such changes. The coalition also wants Congress to block legislation that would separately allow similar revisions to take effect. The coalition says it is also responding to Trump's attempts to unilaterally change historic sites, such as demolishing the White House's East Wing to build a planned ballroom. Administration lawyers have argued in court that they do not need to seek congressional approval for Trump's projects, such as the ballroom and his planned triumphal arch. The burden of standing up for congressional authority is falling heavily to civil society organizations, law firms, and individual Americans when Congress itself should be taking the lead, the coalition wrote in a letter shared with the Washington Post. Administration officials on Thursday declined to comment on the new campaign. Spokespeople for the White House and the Interior Department touted the president's projects and said they were following Section 106 requirements to seek public input on the arch. The Triumphal Arch and Memorial Circle is going to be one of the most iconic landmarks, not only in Washington, D.C., but throughout the world, White House spokesman Davis Ingalls said in a statement. Trump and his deputies have defended their efforts to sidestep preservation rules and congressional approval for his projects, at times describing regulations as outdated and cumbersome. They initially argued that Trump's changes to the Lincoln Memorial's reflecting pool were an example of the value of moving quickly, touting the six-week process to drain the pool and apply a new liner before the basin's new coating began to peel and chunks of the pool's liner littered the surface. The pool was undergoing additional repairs for nearly 7 weeks. Justice Department lawyers have also argued that the president has broad authority to make changes to the White House and its grounds under existing law. The changes to Section 106 were put forward by the Advisory Council on Historic Preservation, a low-profile federal agency that oversees preservation reviews and advises the president and Congress. 20 of the 24 seats on the council are either directly appointed by the president or are reserved for the heads of federal agencies such as the Interior Department, who are appointed by Trump. The Trump administration has rebuffed previous criticism of its planned changes to the process. GOP leaders in Congress have not publicly opposed Trump's changes to Section 106. Spokespeople for the Advisory Council on Historic Preservation did not immediately respond Thursday to questions about the new campaign. Senator Mike Lee, a Republican from Utah, a Trump ally who is the chairman of the Senate Energy and Natural Resources Committee, has separately advocated overhauling the process. The current rules are like a maze without a map, Lee said in a hearing on Section 106 last year, arguing the process could be revised by changing federal rules about permitting. Senator Shelley Moore Capito, a Republican from West Virginia who chairs the Senate Environment and Public Works Committee, has also questioned whether the existing process is too cumbersome. Under the current rules, federal agencies must undertake a multi-step Section 106 review assessing the potential efforts of construction projects and soliciting public input, among other requirements. The loosened protections would make it easier to pursue construction projects that are on federal land or receive federal funding, as well as private projects that require any type of federal approval. The coalition says it's particularly concerned that the administration's rewriting of Section 106 will eliminate the roles of the public and local governments, allowing federal agencies to quickly move forward with changes that could affect historic buildings, neighborhoods, and other sites. In its letter, the coalition vowed to sue to halt the regulatory changes if Congress does not work to stop them. These defects cannot be cured through tinkering at the margins. Our coalition opposes the rewrite at its foundation, the signatories wrote. If not nullified by Congress, we intend to defeat this effort in the courts. Group members include professional associations such as the American Institute of Architects, preservation and cultural groups such as the National Parks Conservation Association, and tribal nations such as the Osage Nation. Were it not for Section 106, our ancient capital, Rasawak, would be gone, Chief Diane Shields of the Monacan Indian Nation said in a statement referring to a recent planned project in Virginia. Instead, the county water pumping station that would have destroyed it was built just a little further down the river. The coalition was assembled by Cultural Heritage Partners, a law firm that hosted hundreds of people for a hastily scheduled webinar after the Trump administration proposed changes to the 106 process. Greg Werkheiser, the firm's co-founder, said interest in an organized effort to resist the administration's changes grew out of that meeting. We're not here to negotiate over which fundamental protections Americans should lose, Werkheiser said in a statement. We're here to make the case for strengthening a law that works. In its letter to Congress, the coalition pushes back on Trump officials' characterization of the review process as prolonged, citing data compiled by state historic preservation officers that the required reviews under the current historic preservation rules are usually resolved in several weeks. The coalition argues that preserving historic sites leads to economic benefits such as additional tourism and tax revenue. The coalition also points to thousands of sites that fall under the current preservation rules, highlighting a handful, such as the Temple Square in Salt Lake City and Harper's Ferry National Historical Park in West Virginia, that hold special significance for key lawmakers. Lee represents Utah and Capito represents West Virginia. The places Section 106 protects are not isolated landmarks or museum pieces. They are the physical fabric of America itself, the coalition wrote. Bill.
4: Thank you. Stars and Stripes employees sue Pentagon over firings at military newspaper. The publication's publisher, its editor-in-chief, and a reporter alleged that the government violated their First Amendment rights to free speech, by Scott Nover and Liam Scott. Three staffers at Stars and Stripes, including the military publication's publisher and editor-in-chief, sued the Defense Department, saying their recent firings by the Pentagon were illegal and violated their free speech protections under the First Amendment. In the lawsuit, filed Thursday in federal district court in Washington, publisher Max Lederer, editor-in-chief Eric Slavin, and reporter Laura Kort claimed that their firings last week for insubordination were retaliatory in nature and violated federal administrative law. After a Pentagon official, Andrew Bray, emailed Lederer last week and asked him to fire Slavin in court for participating in a CBS News interview, he declined to do so and instead submitted plans to retire, the Washington Post previously reported. On Friday, all three were fired, with the dismissals to take effect after five business days. Lederer confirmed in an interview with the Post on Thursday that he was fired for refusing to fire Slavin in court. In their lawsuit filed Thursday, the three asked a federal judge to halt their firings. The dismissals marked the most drastic escalation of tensions between the Pentagon and Stars and Stripes, a storied publication that has long been granted editorial independence from the government's military and civilian leaders. Starting in January, a top Pentagon official derided the publication as woke, introduced new editorial restrictions and a refocus on warfighting, canceled contracts with news services, and fired its ombudsman, a role charged by Congress with defending the paper's independence. The Pentagon already faces two First Amendment lawsuits over its recent actions at Stars and Stripes. One from the ombudsman, Jacqueline Smith, who sued over her firing and alleged retaliation, the other by two board members who sued over the March restrictions, alleging illegal censorship. In the interview with CBS Sunday Morning, Court asserted that she worked for Stars and Stripes, not the Pentagon. Slavin, meanwhile, said any hypothetical censorship of the military newspaper would cross a red line. "I stand by the principle that Stars and Stripes should remain independent for service members," Slavin told the Washington Post shortly after his firing. Senator Richard Blumenthal from Connecticut, the top Democrat on the Senate Veterans Affairs Committee, said the firings amounted to political interference and intimidation. In a statement issued following the firings last week, Blumenthal said he would call on the Senate Armed Services Committee, on which he also serves,

Hello, this is Yvonne Mastromano, President and CEO at Virginia Voice. Is it just me, or has summer blazed by at the speed of, well, summer? Before we know it, it will be time to rake the leaves, and we'll feel a bit of chill in the air. So it must also be time for the Virginia Voice Fall Fundraiser. Season after season, we remain steadfast in our commitment to connect you to information, community, and culture, and to maintain all of our services free of charge. Whether it is our 24/7 audio broadcast or a live audio description of a play or event, all of our services are made possible by the generosity of our donors and volunteers. 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

0: Senator Richard Blumenthal from Connecticut, the top Democrat on the Senate Veterans Affairs Committee, said the firings amounted to political interference and intimidation. In a statement issued following the firings last week, Blumenthal said he would call on the Senate Armed Services Committee, on which he also serves, to hold hearings on the matter. This shameless censorship will only continue to erode veteran and service member credibility and trust in the newspaper, whose independence is essential, he said. Stars and Stripes was first published during the Civil War and is continuously reported on and for the U.S. military community since World War II. Although Stars and Stripes staffers are government employees and the newspaper gets some funding from the Defense Department, it has for years enjoyed editorial independence from the Pentagon. This month, the Defense Department installed an active-duty Navy captain, William Urban, as deputy publisher, raising fears of a military takeover at a publication independent from military-civilian leadership. Senate Democrats and board members expressed concern that his placement could further erode the publication's independence and that Urban could be forced to follow military orders to dictate content. On Friday, the same day as the firings, the Defense Department issued an instruction saying the newspaper must safeguard information by preventing the disclosure of classified information and controlled unclassified information, and by avoiding the publication of material that would adversely affect national security. Urban declined to comment on the litigation. A spokesman for the Defense Department also declined to comment. Slavin said the lawsuit is intended to safeguard the newspaper's mission to report independently on the U.S. military and ensure civilian military journalists can do their jobs without retaliation. Our goal is to protect the rights of service members and their families to a free and independent press, he told the Washington Post shortly after the suit was filed. That's why we filed this. Stars and Stripes has been doing that for generations. That independence is essential to keeping military communities fully and accurately informed, Slavin added. The plaintiffs also filed a temporary restraining order that would block the Pentagon from firing him, Lederer and Court. Our goal is to protect the rights of service members and their families to a free and independent press, Lederer, Slavin, and Court wrote in a joint statement. Stars and Stripes has served them for generations, and that independence is essential to keeping military communities fully and accurately informed. They continued, this lawsuit is about safeguarding that mission and ensuring our civilian and military journalists can do their jobs without retaliation. In an interview with the Post on Thursday, Lederer said he felt disappointed in the Pentagon's leadership and angry about how it has treated Stars and Stripes this year. I never expected that I would be dealing with leadership who didn't value the importance of trusted, impartial journalism in the military community, Lederer said. I thought what Stars and Stripes did would always be seen in that light and would be supported. I don't believe that is felt today. I don't believe that credible and impartial journalism is what is driving the leadership. It goes beyond disappointment, he said. I have some anger that my people have been put into the situation, anger at how Lara and Eric are being treated, and consequently how the organization as a whole is being treated. That's all the time we have today. This has been Bill and Drew with the Washington Post for Friday, August 28th, 2026. Have a great weekend.
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1: Hello, and welcome to this week's issue of People Magazine. I'm Susie Birch for the Virginia Voice. Well, the big news is Dolly Parton, country music legend, dies at 80, just 4 days after saying, "I still have so many things I want to achieve." In addition to her groundbreaking work as a singer-songwriter, Parton also starred in movies like 9 to 5 and Steel Magnolias. Legendary singer-songwriter and country music icon Dolly Parton has died at the age of 80 on August 25th. Her nephew, Brian Seaver, revealed the news in an Instagram video the same day. "My name is Brian Seaver, son of Cassie Parton, and I'm representing the Parton and Owens family today, announcing the passing of my aunt, Dolly Rebecca Parton Dean. Sister, sis, and granny to one generation and Gigi to the next," he says in the video. "This video announcement is something Dolly asked of me years ago, before I fully absorbed it as a future reality. As her head of security for more than 2 decades, a role my father Larry held before me, I have imagined the heaviness of this moment, but I haven't truly felt it until now." Seaver added, "It is an honor that is mixed with absolute pride and great sadness. But sadness lies with us, not with Dolly. Dolly has lived in the light and is in the arms of Jesus, surely met by Carl, her parents, and countless others who have watched her and longed to meet her in the heavens. I first went on the road with Dolly as a kid, getting a taste of the road life in the early 1800s. Dolly opened doors, not just for me, but for her entire family to reach the potential we didn't even know was possible. Dolly also opened doors for generations of singers, songwriters, musicians, and dreamers from every walk of life and across every continent," Seaver added in the video message. "By her example, we believe that anything is possible. She never saw a door she couldn't open, and the doors she opened made and changed history." His statement continued, "My family and I have shared a lifetime of beautiful memories with Dolly, but so have you. She has always been on your television, your record player, your CD, and on your phone playlist, becoming an extended part of your family, whether you liked it or not. Our family and the team she has entrusted with her legacy will work diligently to ensure her spirit will live with us forever. Dolly was a farmer, just like her daddy. She farmed the soil. She farmed songs and happiness. Dolly called me and said she wants to rest in a beautiful bed of plush cotton, because after a life of wearing heavy rhinestones, she finally deserves to be comfortable and have some rest." Seaver ended his statement saying, "Rest in peace, Aunt Dolly. Aunt, Granny, Gigi. May God bless Dolly Parton, and may God bless you all. She will always love you." Parton shared an update on her health on Friday, August 1st, acknowledging her recent decline after the March 2025 death of her husband, Carl Dean. "As I've shared in video messages throughout the past year, I'm dealing with some health issues that I just didn't pay attention to when I was watching over Carl. You know, this isn't the first time I've had to manage something like this. Back in the early 80s, I was down for several months with female issues, and I was struggling with my weight at the time, too. So it's not like I haven't been through hard times with my health," Parton told People. She added, "But I think because we live in a 24/7 world with social media, everything gets magnified in ways it wasn't years ago. I used to joke that I was the queen of the tabloids, but now I guess I can say I'm the queen of social media AI. Seriously, though, even though I'm still healing, I'm still working. You know me, as I've often said, I've dreamed myself into a corner, and I still have so many things I want to achieve. So I'm going to keep on working as long as I can see everything come to life. With a distinguished career that lasted decades, Parton is the best-selling female country music artist of all time, having sold more than 160 million albums worldwide. Her debut album was 1967's Hello, I'm Dolly, and she went on to release a slew of hits, including I Will Always Love You, 9 to 5, and Jolene. Parton was born in Pittman Center, Tennessee, in 1946. She had 11 siblings, and the family was poor. We never actually starved, but sometimes we never had quite enough to eat, she told People in 1977. At age 6, she began playing her first guitar and singing in her grandfather's church. She started writing songs a year later. Though she was known for her glamour as an adult, she told People in 2003 that growing up, I had freckles and a gap in my teeth. Everything was homemade or hand-me-downs. I always wanted to be prettier. I got to fixing myself up. I wanted my clothes tight, my makeup bright, my nails long, my lips red. I really got into it. Over her career, she received considerable attention for her dramatic appearance, but she was always the first one to make a joke out of it. After her high school graduation, she moved to Nashville in 1964. She played in clubs and wrote songs for other artists. In 2012, she told People, "My songs got me out of the mountains and took me everywhere I've wanted to go." Her big break came when country star Porter Wagoner hired her to be his sidekick on The Porter Wagoner Show. He helped her land a record deal, but her early successes were all duets with her co-star. "I'll always be a country musician because I'm a country girl," she told People in 1975. "My style is my soul and my feelings. I'll tell the world in my songs what I wouldn't have told my mother." In 1971, she had her first country number one with Joshua. Coat of Many Colors, released the same year, reached number four. Then, in 1973, she released Jolene, which was a country number one and also charted on Billboard's Hot 100. Parton stopped appearing on the TV show in 1974, and she wrote, "I Will Always Love You," as a goodbye to her creative partner, Wagoner. "When I got ready to go, it was not a good scene. So I went home and that song just came to me. The next morning I said, 'This is how I feel.'" Tears were rolling down his face, she told People in 2012. The song topped the country chart twice, but it became a mega hit when Whitney Houston recorded it for the 1992 film The Bodyguard. She told People in 2015 about the first time she heard Houston's version of the song on the radio. "It was a worldwide thing. It was in a movie. It was number one. I thought, wow, I wrote that little song," she said. "That's when I felt my worth as a songwriter. I thought, this is my gift, and I'm going to do the best I can with it." Parton continued to enjoy success with hits like Light on a Clear Blue Morning, Here You Come Again, Two Doors Down, It's All Wrong, But It's All Right, and You're the Only One. By the end of the 70s, Parton's ambitions reached beyond Nashville. Some worried she was leaving country music behind. She said in 1977, "I want people to know there's a lot more to me, good or bad, than they've seen so far. All I'm asking is a chance to prove it. I'm not leaving Nashville. Roots are important to me, and my roots are here." Parton's movie career began in 1980 when she starred in 9 to 5 with Lily Tomlin and Jane Fonda. Her theme song for the movie became her first number one single on the Hot 100. The co-stars became lifelong friends, and Parton later made a guest appearance on their Netflix TV series, Grace and Frankie. In 1982, she played a madam in The Best Little Whorehouse in Texas, alongside Burt Reynolds. "I make a better whore than a secretary," she told people in 1982. Parton also starred in 1984's Rhinestone with Sylvester Stallone, 1989's Steel Magnolias, and 2012's Joyful Noise. In 1987, Parton released the critically acclaimed album Trio with Linda Ronstadt and Emmylou Harris. She told people in 2003 that they were like sisters, explaining, "We didn't always agree, but we had a great sound. Our first Trio album was one of the greatest pieces of music I've ever been involved in." During her career, Parton won an Emmy, 11 Grammy Awards, 10 Country Music Association Awards, 7 Academy of Country Music Awards, 3 American Music Awards, and earned 2 Academy Award nominations, as well as an honorary Oscar. She was one of only 7 female artists to win the Country Music Association's Entertainer of the Year Award. The music icon was also inducted into the Country Music Hall of Fame in 1999. During that memorable ceremony, she performed her hit song, Coat of Many Colors. Parton's close friend and Islands in the Stream duet partner, Kenny Rogers, presided over her induction. Parton's vibrant life was adopted into a musical titled Dolly, a true original musical that premiered in Nashville in July 2025, with plans of transferring to Broadway in 2026. "I wanted to see it done while I'm still around, to be able to oversee it and make sure that it's done properly in a way that I would want to see it, rather than wait till I'm gone and let someone else decide how they think it should be done," she said in a press conference announcing the show's premiere. She also wrote the score for the Broadway adaptation of 9 to 5, for which she received a Tony nomination. In 2005, she received the National Medal of Arts, and in 2006, she received Kennedy Center honors. In November 2022, she was inducted into the Rock and Roll Hall of Fame. Parton frequently collaborated with younger artists, including Beyoncé and Sabrina Carpenter. She was also the godmother of Miley Cyrus. For the singer who once said, "Don't get so busy making a living that you forget to make a life," maintaining her personal life was very important. "I've told her some things that I think are valuable and that she uses, but I'd rather live as an example," Parton told people of her relationship with Cyrus. "I'd rather be an example rather than just try to tell somebody to do this, do that, because I don't think that's right. Everybody's different." She owned the Dollywood Amusement Park, located in the Great Smoky Mountains of Tennessee. She was also heavily involved in philanthropy, most notably her Imagination Library, which mails one book a month to children from birth until kindergarten. She was inspired in part by her father, who never learned to read or write. Parton married Carl Thomas Dean in May 1966. Dean opted to stay out of the spotlight, but encouraged his wife. "He's always supporting me, as long as I don't try to drag him in on it," Parton told people. "He's always been my biggest fan behind the scenes, but he's at home. I don't think they're probably showing much of this on TV, and if they do, he might see it. I always joke and laugh when people ask me what's the key to my long marriage and lasting love," Parton told people in 2018. I always say, stay gone. And there's a lot of truth to that. I travel a lot, but we really enjoy each other when we're together and the little things we do. Dean died on March 3rd, 2025. Parton announced his death on Instagram, writing, Carl and I spent many wonderful years together. Words can't do justice to the love we shared for over 60 years. Days after his death, Parton paid tribute to her late husband with a song entitled, If You Hadn't Been There. Carl and I fell in love when I was 18 and he was 23. And like all great love stories, they never end. She wrote on Instagram, announcing the song alongside a rare throwback photo of the couple. Parton reflected on their love story and her grief in a November 2025 People cover story. Ours is a great old love story. Most people don't stay that close that long, Parton said of Dean at the time. That's a loss. Nobody can ever know that unless you've experienced it yourself. He will always be in my heart and in my memories. Parton was set to return to Las Vegas in December 2025 for a residency at the Coliseum at Caesars Palace, her first extended run in the city in more than 30 years. But in September of that year, she announced that the dates had been postponed due to health challenges. As many of you know, I've been dealing with some health challenges, and my doctors tell me that I must have a few procedures. As I joked with them, it must be time for my 100,000-mile checkup. Although it's not the usual trip to see my plastic surgeon, she said in a statement shared on Instagram. In all seriousness, given this, I'm not going to be able to rehearse and put together the show that I want you to see, and the show that you deserve to see. You pay good money to see me perform, and I want to be at my best for you. Despite the setback, Parton reassured her fans at the time, writing, and don't worry about me quitting the business, because God hasn't said anything about stopping yet. But I believe he is telling me to slow down right now so I can be ready for more big adventures with all of you. She later canceled the residency in May 2026. Saying in an Instagram video that she was responding really well to meds and treatments and improving every day. Years prior, Parton told People that even after decades in the industry, there were still dreams she had left to fulfill. I just hope I live long enough to do more things, she said. That's the only thing that worries me, that I may run out of time before I see so many of my dreams come true. I wake up with new dreams all the time, but I put them in a place where they can continue, even after I'm gone. In a November 2025 cover story, Parton opened up to People about her then upcoming 80th birthday. People say, well, you're going to be 80 years old. Well, so what? Look at all I've done in 80 years. I feel like I'm just getting started, she says. I know that sounds stupid, but unless my health gives way, which right now I seem to be doing fine, I think there's a lot to be said about age. If you allow yourself to get old, you will. I say, I ain't got time to get old. I ain't got time to dwell on that. That's not what I'm thinking about. She also reflected on her impact and intentions in the industry. I'm at that point in my life where I just want to be able to do good things that can be carried on. I'm proud of my legacy so far, and I hope to just continue to do things that might be of use to other people, Parton told People at the time. You know, I have just been going so fast my whole life, Parton added in the same interview, and I just start thinking, how in the world did I even have a life? How did I even get it done? I really realized when I was putting this book together just how much I had sacrificed in my life. I never had children, so at least I didn't have a guilty feeling. I'm thankful that I got to see my dreams come true. Next up, we have a story about Whitney Levitt, the Secret Lives of Mormon Wives star. She is ready to prove herself. After shaking up Dancing with the Stars and Broadway, the reality TV villain is reinventing herself with coffee, curls, movies, and a fresh path for her family. Whitney Levitt settles into the hair and makeup chair ahead of her People cover shoot with a request that's both ordinary and unexpectedly revealing, a Starbucks coffee. "This is the third coffee I've tried," says the Secret Lives of Mormon Wives star, who previously abstained from the drink because of her Mormon faith. The cup of Joe and her head full of curls is reflected of bigger changes to come as Levitt, age 33, prepares to say goodbye to the Hulu show and step firmly into her next chapter beyond reality TV. She first gained a following on social media as one of the creators behind Mom Talk, a group of Mormon lifestyle influencers whose friendships, feuds, and personal lives inspired the Secret Lives of Mormon Wives. Over five seasons, she went from being branded a villain to competing on Dancing with the Stars, breaking box office records as the lead in Chicago on Broadway, and announcing the launch of a production company with her husband, Connor Levitt, not to mention preparing to star in her first film this Christmas. She's also now adding another role to her resume. She'll return to Broadway this winter as Sandra Dee in Just in Time, the hit musical based on the life of singer Bobby Darin. The star appreciates the bumps in the road that led her to the present. "Regrets? Plenty," she says, "but I wouldn't change a thing." Before TikTok and reality TV, Levitt was a stay-at-home mom in Utah with a baby girl, daughter Sedona. And Sedona is now six. Levitt and Connor, 32, a former hedge fund analyst, later welcomed sons Liam, now four, and Billy, one. "After becoming a mom, you learn a lot about yourself," she says. "I felt this feeling of, who am I? What am I doing? What do I want to do with my life? Because my cup wasn't full." She found purpose through a group of moms who were navigating similar experiences. "We enjoyed getting together, relating with one another, and putting ourselves out there on TikTok in very cringy ways," she says. "Then all of a sudden, it started to become a business." That community became Mom Talk, a group of young Mormon mothers and influencers, including Levitt, Taylor Frankie Paul, Micaiah Matthews, and Macy Neely, who began creating social media content together in 2020. Their following grew quickly. In May 2022, Paul revealed that she and a small number of other mom talkers and their husbands had participated in a soft swinging arrangement, i.e., hooking up but not having sex. The scandal ultimately became the catalyst for the Secret Lives of Mormon Wives. "I don't think we understood the impact it was going to have," Levitt says. "We went in to do the show, in my opinion, very naive." Her conflicts with Paul over the negative attention the swinging arrangement brought to the group. Levitt says she and Connor did not participate. And Neely, who felt let down after Levitt didn't support her at a product launch event, became major storylines in the first season. The fallout led Levitt to step away from Mom Talk before returning in season two, when she cemented her reputation as the show's villain. She has since stopped watching the show and says the experience taught her the importance of protecting her peace. "I've learned to create more boundaries about what I share." It also changed the way Levitt viewed the criticism that followed her. "I will always have haters," she says, "but I've found a way for it to motivate me where I'm like, let me prove you wrong. When she returned for season 3, she had a new goal, earning a spot on Dancing with the Stars. She achieved that dream, joining the competition show in September 2025 alongside her co-star, Jen Affleck. After keeping a lower profile in season 4, Levitt announced that season 5, which has filmed but has yet to air, would be her last. A decision, she says, felt inevitable. It's such a huge chapter in my life, but I felt like everybody knew that it was time for that chapter to end. As Levitt prepares to leave the series behind, the question of who gets credit for building Mom Talk remains an ongoing source of tension. It took all of us, because if it didn't, then you would just have your own show. Sorry, Levitt says, referring to Paul's claim that she created the group. But no matter what happens with who we are not following online or who we are not fighting with, this is us. No one else is going to be able to understand this experience. Competing on Dancing with the Stars gave Levitt a new path to pursue her passions. It reignited something in me that I had lost, she says. I felt like I was this flower that wanted to bloom again, and Dancing with the Stars gave me that opportunity. Although she placed only 6th following a shocking elimination, Levitt and her pro partner turned best friend, Mark Ballas's collaboration, did not end there. She made her Broadway debut as Roxy Hart in Chicago in February 2026, and Ballas, 40, joined her in April. What was originally planned as a 6-week run extended to 3 months, with the production achieving its highest weekly box office gross in its 29-year history. It's definitely validating, says Levitt. That success led to her next Broadway role in Just in Time. I cannot wait to be a part of that show, she says. I don't plan on leaving the Broadway world anytime soon. As she looks ahead, Levitt is not abandoning the parts of her life that brought her here. I see secret lives like a dirty soda, she says, referring to the Mormon favorite of soda mixed with cream and syrups. Am I leaving dirty soda and going to coffee? No. Dirty sofa will always be a part of my life, as will the secret lives of Mormon wives. Whatever her order, Levitt remains determined, ambitious, and ready for what comes next. I just want to keep going, she says. I love a good challenge. And when somebody tells me I can't do something, it makes me want to do it even more. And now, I hope what you will do is tune in to People Magazine again next week. This is Susie Birch for the Virginia Voice. And you can listen to this recording one more time at www.virginiavoice.org.

Hello and welcome to this week's reading from GQ. I'm Virginia Volunteer Luke Sartori. Reading from the culture section of GQ this week, August 19, 2026. Drewski, the internet's king of comedy, sets his sights on Hollywood. He's dominated social media with viral videos as involved as feature films. Now, with an unhinged narrative series and an Emma Stone movie on the way, he's making the leap from the timeline to the big time. When you continue to evolve, says the self-proclaimed superstar, people have no idea what you can truly become. By Fraser Thorpe. On an especially sweltering July afternoon, the sun beats down on a group of men in prison blues brawling on the yard of Atlanta's Fulton County Jail. Then-director David Janoff calls cut, and Drewski pops up immediately from the scorching hot asphalt. Breaking into his trademark impish grin, he walks over to confer with Janoff and Chauncey, Drewski's writing partner and childhood friend, both of whom are also cracking up. In the scene, Drewski's character incites the fracas while keeping his hands relatively clean. But in the course of shooting, Drewski hasn't been able to get away unscathed. It's so damn hot that the actor playing his attacker is literally drenched in sweat, and Drewski's been spattered with it as they tussle. Nevertheless, there are a couple more takes left to bank and another exterior scene to be shot before cast and crew, in an inverse of the typical prison experience, can escape inside to the cells, where Drewski will attempt to heat a cup of ramen via lighter flame without setting off the building's sprinklers. A casual observer would be forgiven for assuming Drewski was up to his usual tricks, going to great logistical lengths to produce another deceptively lo-fi comedy skit for the 13 million plus followers who tap into his sketch installments on social media. But today's high drinks in Northwest Atlanta represent one part of a much larger swing. The 31-year-old creator's first scripted series, Collect and Praise, a serialized comedy narrative complete with episodes and arcs destined for release on YouTube. The project represents the next phase of Drewski's 2026 mission, Elevation. In June, he hosted the 2026 BET Awards, following the footsteps of past hosts like Samuel L. Jackson, Chris Rock, and Kevin Hart. And he'll ride out the rest of summer in New York City on the set of a movie he's co-starring in alongside Emma Stone and Chris Pine. Taken together, these moves add up to a calculated strategy of career progression. Drewski already conquered the internet. Can he conquer Hollywood next? A little not perfect, Drewski says with a smirk, defining his particular brand of funny, a little unhinged. Following a full day of set at a real correctional facility where he hunkered down in a cell to light noodles on fire. Unhinged certainly feels apt. The comedian has traded prison denim for a powder blue button-up, khaki shorts and glasses. As the sun sets over North Atlanta, he's perched behind the wheel of his Range Rover, driving east toward Tyler Perry's gargantuan studio lot where he'll continue to film scenes for Collect and Praise through the night. Many people in his position would be taking a well-deserved breather right now. It's been a week since the BET Awards. It was Drewski's first awards show, a bucket list item for all great comedians, and a milestone achievement for a star born on social media. His creative fingerprints were all over the telecast, which often felt like an extension of the self-sustaining fictional universe he's created in his sketches and live-stream quasi-reality series. Reflecting on the BET Awards, Drewski grades himself with an A+ without hesitation. We had no flop jokes. Everything was funny. Everything went viral. We had an in-show sketch that went amazing. I felt like we hit every key point, but it comes down to preparation. We prepared a lot for that show, and it showed. What Drewski speaks of was evident, but at the same time, a lot of bits felt like they were happening off the cuff. It was Drewski's appeal in a microcosm. Well-oiled comedy that somehow feels strikingly fresh, even chaotic.
Anything we did, BET accepted it, he said. They knew going into it what we did was a little crazy. Presumably, the network knew what they were getting into. At this point, Drewski's brand has become exceedingly distinct. For the past 8 years or so, he's been dropping sketches of around 3 minutes on his social accounts with no discernible release schedule or advance warning. They're deceptively lo-fi despite actually being fully fleshed out, likely shot on location, and always centered around an outlandish character that nonetheless feels bracingly specific to a particular archetype. Call it silly verite, and invariably they completely arrest and unify the timeline in laughter. Early sketches focused on small-stake scenarios, work wives, a date spotting her ex in a restaurant, white boys who present as gangster, middle-aged OGs still hanging out doing hood rat shit. But as Drewski's profile has risen, his bits have become grander, more multi-layered, more conceptually ambitious. For less than 2 minute long sketch about Hollywood's propensity to call out black British actors in films about the black American experience, Drewski and Yanoff staged an Oscar bait slavery era scene, complete with a cotton field full of costumed extras. Just to pan out and reveal it's as a film set. His impersonations on middle American NASCAR fan and Erica Kirk-like conservative grifter both feature best makeup Oscar-worthy white face and prosthetics. His performances are go-for-broke goofy, but they hit, first and foremost, because they feel less like film bits and more as if you just put a camera on whichever archetype he's lampooning. Drewski maintains his creative process consists of simply going outside, touching grass in the streets, and living until he finds himself in or witnesses a scenario that can later jump from his notes app into an ideating session with his boys. The process is really just us living life. Although he's a big celebrity now, Drewski's childhood friend says, "I always remind him, bro, you have to live life. That's how you get your material. You can never run out of material or ideas living life." I feel like entertainers get to a certain point, then they stop really living for real. That mindset is why Drewski, Chauncey, and the rest of their clique barely lasted a year in California. The move made sense as Drewski's wave started to crest, but a few months in idyllic but boring Woodland Hills, a good 45 minutes from any sort of action, were enough to convince them their content would stagnate quickly if they stayed. These days, when he's not traveling for work, Drewski's home base is back in Atlanta, not too far from the same Gwinnett County blocks where he and Chauncey grew up. The name of Drewski's entertainment company, Four Lifers Productions, refers to his inner circle, a stable of homies and confidants he's known for most of his life. Even Yanoff, a relative newcomer, still qualifies since he locked in with Drewski back in 2022 and has directed a majority of his skits and other content since. "It can be literally 4 a.m, 2 p.m, Chauncey says. Whenever the thing comes to mind, he'll call me and be like, yo, come upstairs real quick. I had an idea for this kind of skit. Then I'll help him punch it up and add up to it. I'll talk about it with Chauncey, some of my other friends, and we'll really break down what is funny. What's funny about that? Different beats of how is this funny? What is the concept behind it being funny? It goes really deep. It's a full-blown brainstorm session, and sometimes we're laughing so hard, we know this is the idea right here. And if we continuously still feel inspired to keep punching up jokes, we know that it's one that we have to shoot immediately, because it's like you don't want to waste God's idea. If I wait, God's going to get this idea to someone else, and I'm going balls to the wall at the concept." In the past few years, as Drewski's work has achieved mass virility, his contact list has gotten starrier. Drake, Kevin Hart, Jack Harlow, and the big deal checks have gotten bigger. Drewski's hawked everything from Prize Picks to Dunkin' Donuts coffee, trading lines with Bill Belichick in a Super Bowl spot directed by Ben Affleck. But the vibe and feel of his work has barely changed. On the surface, the clips he's dropping now that he's up millions aren't that different from the ones he was putting out when he was still coming up. Until you start thinking about just how good that white face is,
and find out the makeup artist is the same person who worked on Hollywood hits like Weapons. In another era, Drewski would undoubtedly have parlayed his grassroots success into a more polished sketch series on a platform like Comedy Central. Instead, although he has motion with several different networks, he continues to upload new material straight to his socials, which he says is an intentional strategy. What I do currently is how the world consumes it. I've seen people try to do sketch shows today in time, and it's not really talked about. It doesn't make sense. Going in to become a superstar, I never wanted to lose the element of what people love me for. A lot of companies want to do a skit show, and I would always say the temperature of this generation is based off of that stuff being produced on social media. So if you take that away, it's almost as if you're losing a piece of your fan base, taking away what they originally loved you for. I don't want to do a big skit show or anything anywhere else because I feel like you still got to feed the fans that started with you while you continue to become a superstar and continue to expand your career. Drewski is not shy of faux sheepish about his career glow-ups. He talks about it as if it was all an inevitability. I knew I would become a superstar, he says matter-of-factly. This is not a surprise to me at all. I manifested this ever since I was a kid. So I knew I was great before I was great. Now is just that time for me. Still, he's quick to affirm that despite being known as the funny kid by classmates and adults alike, his whole life, his rise was hardly meteoric. There was a lot of long nights, years of nothing happening. A lot of people quit in the first 3 to 4 years. No money is made. Your social media hasn't moved at all. You thought you would be a millionaire by this point, but what continued to keep me pushing was just my faith, man. I always had this chip on my shoulder mentally. I just knew. Even before I started doing comedy, I would watch stuff and be like, I'm funnier than that guy. And I start to realize I'm talking all this trash in my head and I'm not doing it. So I was like, that was the light switch. Chauncey still remembers filming their first skit. This is after school. We're both trying to figure this stuff out. I wanted to do criminal justice and he's in school for something else. The duo had stopped at an Atlanta gas station. They were all on their way to a double date despite being broke. We sat at the gas station and I just started to record him, like, just say something, just be you. Then drop it on Instagram. Let's see what it does. It started getting local buzz. We just started shooting more videos and it started picking up. For years, fans have questioned how Drewski was actually making money off these skits since he was uploading them for free. Now that the corporate sponsorship checks had started rolling in, he drives a nice car, keeps a house big enough for his boys to live, Entourage style, and has graced his team with 4L chains. But mostly he's put that money back into production instead of balling out too hard. There'll be a moment of heat behind the person, and you watch them go buy cars, a bunch of chains, houses, splurge on vacations. And I was like, I'm not going to be that guy. I won't be that guy. When I received money from these brands, my first check was for a music video in 2018, and it was $50, I believe. That wasn't real money. When I actually got some real money, I was like, I'm going to reinvest all of it into my own productions. Movies is the catchword that comes up in conversation with Drewski and all of his associates. Yanoff points to the British actor skit as a signpost of where Drewski wants to take things next. That was pretty fun because it was like our first opportunity to, one, show him studying that type of character and executing on the acting side, but then also we were able to explore our goals to make moves in movies. We actually treated it as if we were making short vignettes of an actual film. People that are great continue to reinvent themselves, says Drewski. They don't do like the same thing over and over. They're inspired by doing what is not likely what people think they would do. And that's a big thing that I've always done. That's why I feel people don't get bored with my material. I'm continuing and trying to reinvent. All of that leads us to Collect and Praise, which will retain some improv and other elements of past Drewski sketches, but is otherwise Four Lifer's first real stab at a long-form narrative. The series stems from a recurring Drewski character that's scamming a megachurch pastor. The day before the prison yard,
he and co-star Mike Epps filmed a funeral scene that devolves into a shootout. Later tonight at Tyler Perry's studio, he'll orchestrate a huge car crash, which is to say, the show sounds certifiably insane. The mega pastor is a thing, Drewski says when asked to explain why this character and not other fan favorites warranted such an involved spinoff. It's not just a white thing, it's not just a black thing. Drewski reasons that every community and denomination can relate to the concept of a mega church grift. Noting that many bits we'll see in the show are based on real-life examples gathered from the internet. You can actually go back and research this stuff. There's a real video for every joke in that skit that I did. But the high production value mania of Collect and Praise is one stop in Drewski's current career pivot. He's been a recurring guest on marathon streams with beloved creator Kai Cenat, usually alongside Kevin Hart. Fans have said the chemistry of the trio, who collectively represent three generations of comedy, is too pure to be immortalized in an actual feature film. Drewski is tight-lipped on the plot, but reveals we can finally expect that movie to hit this fall. In a week from now, he's headed to New York City to film The Catch, a baseball romantic comedy with Emma Stone and Chris Pine, written and directed by Stone's husband, Dave McCary. It'll be an interesting muscle for Drewski to flex, not simply because of who it pairs him with, but because we're so used to seeing him at the center of his own universe. Even BET handed him the reins to make their show his own. Co-starring in an Emma Stone movie isn't just a potentially big crossover moment, but it's also placing him in someone else's sandbox for the first time in a while. I love a good challenge. I'm a student first, and I always want to be around other great people, Drewski says. Getting hyped up as he talks, I want to learn how they move. She's a great improv actor. I want to be able to say I can keep up with her. Drew is incredibly generous and funny, Emma Stone says from set, referring to Drewski by his government name. He obviously knows what it's like to be in charge, but I've been noticing he usually uses the word we instead of I. I think collaboration is at the core of what he does and who he is. He's open-minded and willing to try so many things, but he also seems to really prioritize and care deeply about the whole team. I think that's a key component to how he thinks about making his own material, and he's brought that spirit to this project in a really beautiful way. Asked about the other irons he has in the fire, Drewski casually rattles off a list of the most exciting people in the industry right now. He's been loosely kicking around buddy comedy ideas with Timothy Chalamet, who joined Drewski for an especially hilarious installment of Could Have Been Auditions during the Marty Supreme promo run. Josh Safdie might want to direct it if it comes together. He might want to work with Drewski in general, even if he doesn't. I think people are starting to notice my true talent, he says. There are people that I look up to. Emma Stone, back-to-back Oscar winner. It's insane for her to be a fan of mine. Many moviegoers were, of course, introduced to Stone in comedies like Superbad and Easy A, but this will be her first time firmly back in that genre in a while. I will tell you, it's very easy to quickly tell how funny you are, not when you are around people like Drew, who truly are and who understand how to deliver comedy to their core. Stone says it blows me away to watch him improvise and to witness how quickly his mind works. But as Drewski begins to rub shoulders with white Hollywood, some have wondered if the cultural currency he offers nets him as much back mutually. Timothy's Could Have Been episode became a data point last year in critiques about the actor consuming himself in black aesthetics when it suits him. Drewski's recurring skits with Justin Bieber's Swag album, where he all but stamps the Canadian pop star's black cred, were met with similar criticism. Drewski laughs that criticism off. I just play all fields, bro. Ever since I was a kid, I always had white friends, black friends, Hispanic friends, Asian friends, African friends. It was a norm for me, where I'm from, to be friends with everybody. So I think now I'm part of this industry, it still feels normal to me to be able to walk in these avenues with anybody.
I did a project with Fuerza Regida where I played a part of their music video, and then we did a Mexico Could Have Been audition with them. The list goes on and on with how many cultures I've touched. I think people want to put you in a box because everybody wants to feel like they know who you are. And like I said, when you continue to evolve, people have no idea what you can truly become. I remember people used to think I was just a social media comedian at one point. Nobody thought I would be a superstar. One of Drewski's earliest celebrity supporters was the ever-tapped-in Drake, who gave the comedian a cameo in a music video for his 2020 single, Laugh Now, Cry Later. They've been tight ever since. And as Drake's beef with Kendrick Lamar has rearranged the geopolitics of the rap world, Drewski has notably remained in Drake's corner. That's my brother, Drewski says of Drake. I don't care what's hot at the moment or what's going on. I'm just big on loyalty. I just supported a friend throughout the whole endeavor. He stresses that too much has been made of a clip where he appears to go out of his way not to address Kendrick Lamar in an award show. That was not intentional, he says with a laugh. Social media will take these clips, spin them however they want to spin it. Drewski faced the true superstar gauntlet 2 years ago with his first romantic relationship in the public eye. For a brief period in 2024, depending on who you believed, he and influencer Ruby Rose were either a real item or a blatant example of mutual profile-boosting PR. When the relationship ended, Ruby claimed it had been the latter. Sometimes women can do in-the-moment type things, and I feel like that was one of those, Drewski says as we pull onto Tyler Perry's studio lot. It was a reactionary type thing that she did. I just didn't speak on it. I left it alone for a long time. Sometimes you just got to let bygones be bygones. I think she's a cool girl, he says of Ruby. We're both from Gwinnett County. We just let it be what it was going to be. I think it just didn't work out between us. And yeah, came out and said that. And I just let it be what it was going to be. It wasn't true what she said, but sometimes it's just like I'm going to keep grinding and becoming who I really want to be in my life. His ambition for Lifers Entertainment, for himself, is to follow the playbooks of the legends he grew up admiring, like Kevin Hart and Adam Sandler. Any woman who comes into his life at this moment, he says, would have to accept being number two to comedy and to success in general. There's no world where I can put anything before that. At least currently in the state of mind I'm in right now, I'm trying to be great, man, and that's what I'm pursuing. I'm not leaving no set for nothing. Even if they say a prospect's girlfriend's birthday were to fall during the Catch's shooting schedule, that's just a hell no. Right now, I'm very focused. I'm locked in. And yeah, whatever happens, happens, man. Even just the idea of sitting down makes him think of his time in Woodland Hills and how stifling it was. Creatively, it was slowing me down. I wasn't seeing anything real. Everything was so bougie. Everybody was fake. And I always wanted to live in Hollywood, but I was scared of becoming something I did not want to become too early. So I also was like, okay, I'm going to make sure that if I do move here, it'll be my later years when I have a family, when I'm doing movies. Now he says it's not the right time to be secluded in luxury and treating the world like a 9-to-5 before clocking out and coming back home to a family. Right now, I need to touch the streets, man. I need to be in tune with everything. I need to be inspired by any fucking thing moving around me. By Fraser Thorpe. And that's all the time we have for today, folks. I'm Virginia Voice volunteer Luke Sartori, reading from GQ. Remember, this program can also be found on demand at www.virginiavoice.org.

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hardscrabble storyteller turned global entertainer, dead at 80. The Country Music Hall of Fame member died Tuesday after battling health issues for the last year. By Stephen L. Betts and Jonathan Bernstein, Rolling Stone, August 25th, 2026. Dolly Parton, the beloved global entertainment icon who sold more than 100 million records and whose songwriting prowess and sure-handed approach to her career reshaped the face of country music, popular music, and the entertainment industry writ large, died Tuesday. Parton's nephew, Brian Seaver, announced the news via a video announcement on Facebook. She was 80. From the 1960s on, Parton's songs vividly captured details of her impoverished Appalachian upbringing, shared her views on love, faith, loss, and regret, and inspired and influenced future generations of songwriters and performers moved by her indomitable spirit, sparkling wit, and down-home wisdom. The most successful female country artist of all time, and one of the most recognizable artists in the world, Parton wrote thousands of deeply personal and instantly relatable songs, including the pop country crossover hit 9 to 5, and universal anthems such as Coat of Many Colors, Jolene, and I Will Always Love You. The latter sold more than 20 million copies when Whitney Houston recorded it for the 1992 film The Bodyguard, further enhancing Parton's image as an influential, genre-defying artist. Through it all, Parton considered herself first and foremost a songwriter. I've got a big old mouth and personality, so it's easy for me to get out and entertain, Parton said in 2020. But when it comes to my writing, it's just that little special thing that's just mine. Parton had a large hand in paving the way for any subsequent entertainer who tried to navigate the push and pull between pop commerciality and musical tradition, inside and outside of country, from Garth Brooks to Shania Twain to Miley Cyrus, and the singer's brand of working-class feminism, though she never labeled it as such, laid the groundwork for several generations of country artists, from the Chicks to Miranda Lambert, to Kacey Musgraves. Ask how Parton helped shape her own trajectory in 2019. Musgraves responded, I mean, how has she not influenced me and my career? Parton also acted in several films, beginning with 9 to 5 in 1980. 6 years later, she opened her Dollywood theme park in Pigeon Forge, Tennessee, which helped establish the East Tennessee Tycoon as a jobs-providing benefactor of her home region. Over the next four decades, Parton reinforced her image as a benevolent Smoky Mountains philanthropist by offering financial relief to forest fire victims in 2017, donating money for COVID-19 vaccine funding, and most famously, founding the Imagination Library, which distributes books to children in multiple countries. The Sevierville, Tennessee native's folksy wisdom and sincere lyrics went alongside her eye-popping backwoods Barbie image, which she accentuated with blonde wigs, form-fitting dresses, and the occasional cosmetic procedure. She often joked of herself, "It costs a lot to make a person look this cheap." I wanted to do really good work, Parton said in 2020, and I wanted it to make a really big difference in the world. Dolly Rebecca Parton was born January 19, 1946, the fourth of Robert Lee and Avy Lee Owens Parton's 12 children, in a one-room cabin on the banks of the Little Pigeon River. Parton grew up in rural poverty. Their family lacked plumbing and electricity, and her mother would sew dresses for their rambunctious daughter, which inspired her origin story song, Coat of Many Colors.
Mama used to sew all of our quilts, curtains for the windows, remake our clothes, and make clothes out of feed sacks, Parton told Rolling Stone in 2021. That little song just means so much to me in so many ways for so many reasons. It's more of a philosophy than it is a song. Parton's family was deeply musical. They sang in church, and several relatives played musical instruments. And as a child, Parton openly dreamed of stardom. Her uncle Bill Owens gifted her a Martin guitar at age 8 and helped get her a gig singing on local TV. It was just around home and in church, Parton said of her family's musicality in 1978. I was the first one that ever became popular doing it, but there's a lot of them a lot more talented than me. I just had this grit and all these dreams and plans. From an early age, Parton became fascinated with the type of storytelling that would one day shape her imaginative songwriting. When I was young, we didn't go to the movies, so I just created my own stories, Parton wrote in her 2020 book, Songteller, My Life and Lyrics. I used to love to go to graveyards a lot. I'd read somebody's name on their stone or see the grave of a little kid and wonder what their story was. At 14, she made her first record, Puppy Love, and during her first appearance on the Grand Ole Opry, was introduced by Johnny Cash. On June 2, 1964, the day after she became the first person in her family to graduate from high school, the 18-year-old hopped a bus for Nashville. I boarded a Greyhound bus with my dreams, my old guitar, the songs I had written, Parton wrote in her 1994 autobiography, and the rest of my belongings in a set of matching luggage, 3 paper bags from the same grocery store. Parton spent her early years in Nashville writing for other artists, and an early co-write with her Uncle Bill, Put It Off Until Tomorrow, was recorded by Loretta Lynn and Bill Phillips in the mid-1960s. All the while, Parton began recording pop-leaning originals, like 1965's I Wasted My Tears. Within 3 years of her moving to Nashville, Parton was recording her 1967 Monument Records debut and appearing on the syndicated Porter Wagoner Show. She released the 1968 LP, Just Because I'm a Woman, for RCA Records, and officially became a member of the Opry the following year. An early example of Parton's bold, uncompromising songwriting was 1969's chilling and controversial Down from Dover, in which an abandoned pregnant woman delivers a stillborn child. Marianne Faithfull was among those to later cover it, but the song, much to Parton's disappointment, never took off. I would have thought that would have been a hit, Parton later said, and nobody cares. As soon as Parton became one of the precious few prominent female recording artists in country music, she began a career of navigating structural sexism in the music and entertainment industry. There are basically 2 kinds of men you have to deal with in business, Parton wrote in 1994, the ones to screw you out of money and the ones who want to screw you, period. Her relationship with Wagoner, however, was a nurturing one. The veteran country hitmaker gave Parton her big break by casting her on his show, and the pair became frequent duet partners. They released 13 albums and won the CMA Award for Vocal Duo of the Year 3 times. Porter and I worked together for many, many years, Parton told Rolling Stone in 2021. And Porter was always involved in the production and working with the engineers and the musicians, making sure they got it the way that he wanted it and how he felt like I would want it. But after 7 years, Parton was ready to branch out and announced her departure from Wagoner's show, ending their professional association by writing the tearful I Will Always Love You, which topped the country charts in 1974. The song, Parton once said, was kind of like a bargaining thing when things were very difficult between us and he wouldn't listen to me. I
played it and he cried, and it bridged the problems between us and eased the way for me to be able to leave. In 1982, she returned the song to number one with a version for the soundtrack to her comedy, The Best Little Whorehouse in Texas. In 1995, 3 years after it became a record-breaking hit for Whitney Houston, she cut it as a duet with Vince Gill. Around the time Parton wrote, I Will Always Love You, according to legend on the very same day, she also composed a song about her husband's innocent flirtation with a bank teller. She got this terrible crush on my husband, Parton said in 2008, and he just loved going to the bank because she paid him so much attention. It was kind of like a running joke between us when I was saying, hell, you're spending a lot of time at the bank. I don't believe we got that kind of money. That song was Jolene, which became Parton's second country number one after it was released in the fall of 1973. With its hypnotically pulsing guitar lick and desperate ascending chorus melody revolving around the song's simple two-syllable title, Jolene soon became Parton's signature song. Other early number one solo hits included Joshua, The Bargain Store, and Love is Like a Butterfly, the opening theme of Parton's own syndicated series, which aired for one season beginning in 1976. As her star ascended in country music, Parton plotted moves which, she insisted, would not alienate country fans, but take them along for the ride, beginning with 1977's Here You Come Again, the pop top three title cut of her first million-selling album. That's such a good song, a monkey could have made it a hit, Parton said of her pop breakthrough the next year in 1978. Well, you're looking at a million-dollar monkey. Parton approached her pop and mainstream ambitions with a keen sense of self-aware intentionality. This is a new freedom for me, Parton told Rolling Stone in 1977. Just total self-expression and daring to be brave. Just to really see music the way that I totally feel it. I am 30 years old. I mean, if you let so many years go by, then you miss out on your chance, and I think that I am in my season now. In 1978, she was named CMA Entertainer of the Year, sported a bunny outfit on the cover of Playboy, and made the first of frequent guest spots with Johnny Carson on The Tonight Show, where she tolerated and often initiated jokes about her appearance. When Jane Fonda began production of the workplace comedy 9 to 5, she handpicked Parton to play the role of Dora Lee Rhodes, a no-nonsense secretary who is the victim of workplace sexual harassment. I had never met her, Fonda told Rolling Stone for a Parton cover story in 1980, but I was really into her music. Anyone who can write Coat of Many Colors and sing it the way she does has got the stuff to do anything. This was not a woman who was a stereotype of a dumb blonde. I felt that she could probably do just about anything she wanted, but this was a very smart woman. Parton was nominated for a Golden Globe for her role in 9 to 5, and the title song earned an Oscar nomination. 9 to 5 also became Parton's first number one pop hit. The film earned more than $100 million at the box office. 2 years later, in 1982, she starred with Burt Reynolds in the musical Best Little Whorehouse in Texas, then with Sylvester Stallone in 1984's Rhinestone, and later in the 1989 ensemble comedy drama Steel Magnolias. Parton continued to release music throughout her years as a movie star in the 80s, like countless country artists before and after her. Her decision to alter her sound to reach a broader pop audience during these years was met with a tremendous amount of sonic policing controversy from the genre's purists. Singles like 1978's disco-influenced Baby I'm Burning, 1983's MTV-era Potential New Boyfriend, both of which became top 20 dance hits,
established Parton as a singer, reaching an increasingly wide range of non-country audiences. "I'm always tickled," the singer would later say, "to be in any new places they put me." All the while, Parton was keenly conscious of how her art was being received now that she had become a pop phenomenon. "I wrote about half the songs on the 9 to 5 album. I wrote all of the songs for the one that will follow that," Parton told Rolling Stone in 1980. "You know, people thought I had sold out. What's this piece of shit that Dolly's done now? I'm very aware of all that stuff." By this time, Parton had long solidified her image as a country girl's idea of what glamour was, as Parton told Rolling Stone in 2003. "I patterned my look after the town tramp. I thought she was the prettiest thing in the world, with all that bleached hair and bright red lipstick. People would say, 'Oh, she's just trash,' and I'd think, 'That's what I want to be when I grow up.'" After the 1983 chart-topping Islands in the Stream duet with Kenny Rogers cemented Parton's status as an adult contemporary hitmaker, the singer's pop career cooled with subsequent lesser hits like "Don't Call It Love" and "Real Love," a follow-up duet with Rogers. Nevertheless, Parton continued to have country hits. An ill-fated ABC variety show coincided with 1987's Trio, the first of two critically acclaimed back-to-basics rootsy albums with Linda Ronstadt and Emmylou Harris that stood as a personal career highlight for the singer. "I've never been prouder of anything," Parton later said of the Trio project. "What we did as a trio, really, I think is going to stand up long after we're gone. We're bound together at that song." The Trio project prefaced Parton's country-leaning albums, White Limousine, Eagle When She Flies, and Slow Dancing with the Moon, 1993. In between big screen appearances and made-for-TV films and specials, Parton embarked on another Trio project, the Honky Tonk Angels LP, with fellow country icons Loretta Lynn and Tammy Wynette. By this point, Parton was long a recognizable worldwide figure whose appeal far transcended her origins as a country roots performer. "Oh, Dolly's big in Iceland," Bjork told Rolling Stone 2003. "All my friends love Dolly, and most of them are people who would never listen to country music. It doesn't happen very often when you get a character that is sort of larger than life. I don't like rock music, but I like Kurt Cobain. Dolly's like that." As the new millennium dawned, she recorded a duet with Culture Club, released a dance club version of Cat Stevens' Yusuf Islam's Peace Train, and issued the bluegrass-influenced albums The Grass is Blue, Little Sparrow, and Halos and Horns. A 2003 tribute LP, Just Because I'm a Woman, The Songs of Dolly Parton, featured versions of her classics recorded by Sinéad O'Connor, Shania Twain, Melissa Etheridge, and Alison Krauss, among others. "Dolly was a huge inspiration to me as a child," O'Connor said at the time. "She's demonstrated for women the world over how much can be achieved by the power of the female voice. She ought not to be underestimated, I guess, as some people kind of laugh when you say you're into Dolly Parton. But she's a fucking genius." By the early 2000s, Parton's career was at a commercial low as she released acclaimed but largely overlooked bluegrass-leaning albums on niche labels like Sugar Hill Records. But over the next two decades, the singer would reiterate her legacy as an unstoppable force with a flurry of world tours, studio albums, film projects, corporate partnerships, and books. Parton's commercial resurgence began, in part, in 2005. When she returned to the top of the country charts with When I Get Where I'm Going, a duet with Brad Paisley. It was her 25th number one hit, and while Parton didn't write that song,
She remained committed to songwriting in the latter half of her career, writing nearly all of the songs on albums like 2011's Better Days and 2016's Pure and Simple. These days, inspiration can strike at any time, Parton wrote in 2020. I might hear a great title, think of a great thought, see a great story on TV, or hear something on the news and think, somebody needs to write a song about that. And that somebody is usually me. Throughout the next decade, her recorded output lessened, but her 2014 Blue Smoke LP was followed by a world tour, which included playing to one of the biggest crowds ever assembled, more than 100,000, at England's Glastonbury Music Festival. 2 years later, 2016's Pure and Simple became the singer's first number one country album in 25 years. She released her first children's album, I Believe in You, in 2017, and followed up with a Christmas LP before teaming up with author James Patterson to co-write the novel Run, Rose, Rose, and release a companion album under that title in 2022. For Parton's biggest media blitz in years, she looked far outside of country music to release an album of classic rock, hard rock, and even heavy metal. Titled Rockstar, the 2023 album found her singing covers like Stairway to Heaven and Every Breath You Take, and originals with a diverse group of artists, Judas Priest, Rob Halford, Joan Jett and the Blackhearts, Pink and Brandi Carlile, Parton's goddaughter, Miley Cyrus, Journey's Steve Perry, Aerosmith's Steve Tyler, and the Beatles' Paul McCartney and Ringo Starr. The 30-track album dovetailed with another high-profile achievement in Parton's career, her 2022 induction into the Rock and Roll Hall of Fame. I'm a rock star now, Parton said during her acceptance speech after being inducted by Pink. This is a very special night for me. I'm sure a lot of you knew that back when they said they were going to put me in the Rock and Roll Hall of Fame, I didn't feel like I'd done enough to deserve that. And I didn't understand at the time that it's about more than that. But I'm just so honored and so proud to be here tonight. By the time of her Rock Hall honors, Parton was already a longtime member of the Country Music Hall of Fame, which inducted her in 1999. She was also a 2001 inductee into the Songwriters Hall of Fame and was awarded the National Medal of the Arts in 2005, along with being named a Kennedy Center honoree in 2006. In her later years, Parton solidified her legacy as multimedia business titan, as a world-class entertainer, and as a brand through a series of high-profile public appearances and retrospective projects. In 2009, she wrote music and lyrics for the Broadway version of 9 to 5. In December 2015, more than 13 million people tuned in to the first of a series of NBC television films inspired by her iconic songs, Dolly Parton's Coat of Many Colors, based on the story of the patchwork jacket her mother made her as a child. The film found a built-in audience thanks to its source material, a song that rivaled Jolene as Parton's most popular because of its universal nature. You've got family, you've got religion, you've got honesty, you've got poverty and being made fun of, country songwriter Brandi Clark told Rolling Stone, describing the appeal of Coat of Many Colors. I think if you haven't had one of those five things go on, you probably haven't lived. And in 2023, Parton, at 77 years old, donned the iconic and revealing Dallas Cowboys cheerleaders outfit to perform the halftime show of the Thanksgiving Day game between the Cowboys and the Washington Commanders. All the while, Parton maintained a focus on her own songwriting. As a songwriter, wrote Bill Malone in his History of the Genre, Country Music USA, she has had few peers in country music
bearing strong comparison to Merle Haggard in her wide range of interests and in her facility with a diverse array of idioms. One of her final songs was If You Hadn't Been There, released in March 2025, just after the death of her husband, Carl Dean. It was a tribute to Dean, whom she met shortly after first arriving in Nashville. Parton married the famously reclusive Dean in May 1966 and had no children, but Parton's nieces, nephews, and other family members lovingly referred to her as Aunt Granny. While Dean happily kept out of the spotlight, Parton spent the bulk of their 60 years marriage becoming a superstar. I'm not holding back any information, Parton said of her marriage in 2016. But there are just some things that are sacred and private. In 2025, Parton announced a series of concerts at Caesar's Palace in Las Vegas for December that year. But in the fall, the entertainer postponed the shows, citing health challenges that required her to stay in Nashville. The following year, Parton canceled the postponed shows outright, citing health issues that, she said in a message to fans, included kidney stones, but also involved her immune and digestive systems. Save for a few public appearances in 2026, including the opening of her own truck stop in Tennessee in June, Parton remained largely out of the spotlight, choosing to appear virtually in pre-recorded segments for the announcement of a new roller coaster at Dollywood, and to accept awards from the Academy of Country Music and the Americana Music Association. During her virtual appearance for the Dollywood ride, Parton elaborated on her health issues. Sometimes I get a little dizzy and I get dehydrated. And I'm dehydrated. And so my Nashville doctor clipped my wings, saying, "You ain't traveling this week," she said. Even so, Parton remained busy behind the scenes, especially in overseeing the construction and 2026 opening of her Nashville hotel, Songteller, which included her Life of Many Colors museum. "Everybody has a purpose," Parton told Rolling Stone in 1980. "Lots of people don't ever really find it. But I was luckier than a lot of people. I was born the fourth in a family of 12, so I was kind of independent and really didn't have a lot of things pulling at me. I was always kind of free to think, and I had the opportunity to do more than I realized for a long, long time." In her later years, Parton, keenly aware of her own legacy, began recording vocal parts to many of the hundreds of yet unreleased songs she wrote throughout her career, with the goal of leaving a body of work to be released once she dies. "Any producer anywhere in the world when I'm gone, they could take my songs, just the click track and my vocal, and build a complete arrangement," Parton said in 2019. "That will go on forever. At the end of the day, I hope that I will be remembered as a good songwriter," Parton wrote the next year in 2020. "The songs are my legacy." That was Dolly Parton, hardscrabble storyteller turned global entertainer, dead at 80, by Stephen L. Betts and Jonathan Bernstein, Rolling Stone. A hopeless diagnosis, not for this patient. Through sheer determination, Nina Nizar has become the first patient in a clinical trial testing a treatment for her disease, one so rare it affects just 30 people worldwide. By Gina Colata, The New York Times, August 17, 2026. Nina Nizar is tiny, just 3 feet 9 inches tall. Her arm bones curve inward just above her wrists and elbows. Her ribs are bent. Her neck bones are bent. Her skull is bent. She uses a wheelchair and suffers from constant pain. But she's energetic, enthusiastic, and charismatic. For 10 weeks this summer, she lived in a hospital room at the National Institutes of Health as the one and only participant in a study of an experimental drug for her rare genetic disorder, Janssen's disease. Only three people,
30 people in the world are known to have Janssens, and three of them are Ms. Nazar and her two sons. She's not expecting to be cured during the trial. Janssens has distorted her bones to the point of no return. But if the experimental drug works as expected, the next participants in the study will be children. The hope is that it could protect them from Janssens' debilitating effects. Were it not for Ms. Nazar, the trial would never have happened. A case study of the often Herculean efforts required to get the necessary attention and funding to explore treatments for a rare disease. Her extraordinary story is less a roadmap for other patients hoping to find a treatment than it is a cautionary tale, showing how arduous it can be to turn promising research into real-life therapies when the market for them is too small. There are an estimated 6 to 10,000 rare diseases, said Dr. Matthew Porteous, president of the American Society for Cell and Gene Therapy and director of the Center for Definitive and Curative Medicine at Stanford. Developing a single drug tends to cost millions of dollars. Assuming that patient advocates can even find someone to manufacture it and clinicians to run trials on it. But the science is there, Dr. Porteous said. It's a huge challenge, he added. And although Ms. Nazar succeeded, you shouldn't have to be a force of nature to get this going. We've never seen anything like this, the diagnosis. Ms. Nazar was born in 1978 in Dubai. From the start, it was clear she was a sickly baby. She didn't crawl. Her bones were bent, and her head and eyes were disproportionately large. Her father, Karim, was an engineer from India who devoted himself to helping his daughter, making custom leather shoes to fit her distorted feet and carrying her up and down the stairs at her school. He spent all of his savings caring for her and trying to find out what was wrong. Mr. Nazar took his daughter to doctors in England and the United States, who placed pins in her bones in fruitless attempts to straighten them. At 3 years old, she underwent her first of several dozen surgeries. In 2004, when Ms. Nazar was 26, she met a Nebraskan man, Adam Tim, online. 2 years later, they were married. Told she'd never be able to have children, she and her husband were surprised when she became pregnant and gave birth to a 9-pound baby boy, Arshane Adam. He seemed fine for 2 years. Then his bones began bending. He had the same condition as his mother's. That's when we, my father and I, began sending my x-rays around the world to specialists in bone disorders, Ms. Nazar said. The few who replied said, no, we've never seen anything like this, she added. Ms. Nazar would go on to have another son, Jahan Adam, with the same condition as well. Ms. Nazar was starting to despair when her father came across a newspaper story that mentioned a pediatric geneticist in India who is diagnosing people with very strange symptoms. He wanted Ms. Nazar to meet her. When they arrived at the office of Dr. Sheila Namputhiri in Kerala on a sweltering August day in 2010, she took one look at Ms. Nazar and her x-rays and said, I know what you have. Years ago, Dr. Namputhiri took a course in Germany on skeletal dysplasias. The class's professor showed the students a slide of a patient with Janssen's disease, saying, you can safely skip this slide as you're unlikely to encounter a patient with it during your career. To confirm the diagnosis, Dr. Namputhiri said in a recent interview, she got in touch with Dr. Harald Jupner, chief of pediatric nephrology at Massachusetts General Hospital, who discovered the disease's mutation in 1993. Around that time, Dr. Jupner read a medical article that mentioned a patient who was very short and had misshapen bones and high levels of calcium in her blood and urine.
He'd never heard of Janssen's disease, but reasoned, correctly, that the patient might have a mutation in a gene he had studied, PTH1R, which controls bone growth and calcium levels. Not long after, Dr. Gibner's colleague, Dr. Thomas J. Gardella, discovered a peptide that could turn off the PTH1R gene, correcting the genetic defect. Dr. Gardella published his work in 1996 and went on to other projects. 17 years later, Dr. Namputhiri sent Dr. Gibner Ms. Nizar's and her son's DNA. She was right. They had Janssen's. No one's going to care about four people. The hunt for funding. After learning of Dr. Gibner's work, Ms. Nizar was determined to meet him. She emailed him and said she was coming to the United States. "I was on a mission," she said. By searching the NIH website, she discovered that every year on February 28th, the NIH holds a rare disease day. Patients and advocates sit at tables where researchers and company representatives can stop and talk with them. She decided she had to be there and told Dr. Gibner she was coming. He said he'd meet her there. Ms. Nizar secured a table, but with no time to prepare an elaborate exhibit, she merely displayed pictures of her sons and their x-rays, along with some signs. Said, "Four people? No one's going to care about four people," Ms. Nizar recalled. She was crestfallen until Dr. Gibner arrived. He told her that Dr. Gardella's peptide might work to treat Janssen's, but at that point it was just basic lab research. To take it to the next stage, they needed funding. Dr. Gibner and Dr. Gardella first got a small grant from the drug company Sanofi, followed by a research grant from the NIH. Their drug, the previously discovered peptide, seemed to work in the laboratory and in mice that had been given the Janssen's mutation. A university lab, however, is not capable of carrying out clinical trials with human patients. We looked around and said, "What do we do now?" Mrs. Nizar said. "They can only go so far." After digging into the possibilities, she discovered the NIH's National Center for Advancing Translational Sciences. Founded in 2011, the center develops potential therapies for rare diseases that wouldn't interest drug companies, harnessing new possibilities that have sprung from the genomic revolution, which has allowed scientists to pinpoint likely therapies far more quickly than before. But even given the tools now available, funding a drug for a condition that affects just hundreds of people, let alone mere dozens, can be difficult to justify. At her initial meeting with the NIH Center in 2018, Ms. Nizar got the impression that the staff was not enthusiastic about developing a peptide to treat Janssen's disease. Even so, she made her pitch. "It's such a small ask from your team," she implored. "You don't have to manufacture so much. There's not that many patients." Then somebody got up from the audience, she recalled, saying, "This is so doable. I don't know why we wouldn't do it." I want the story to be hopeful, getting a clinical trial. That is how Ms. Nizar ended up as patient number one in a clinical trial, undergoing weekly treatments with the peptide drug throughout the summer. She will return to the NIH in September, continuing to test doses of the drug to track its effect on her parathyroid hormone levels. Researchers find the optimal dose for her. The study will then be expanded to include children and see if the peptide halts their disease. "If it does," said Dr. Allison Boyce, the study's principal investigator, "it will be transformative in Janssen's." Dr. Boyce added that the drug might also help patients with kidney failure by lowering dangerously high levels of parathyroid hormone. Patients with another condition, hyperparathyroidism, could also benefit. The current treatment is to remove the parathyroid glands. Ms. Nizar was really a driving force
getting this study going, Dr. Gardella said. It's a profoundly devastating disease, he added.

0: 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It is currently 6 a.m. Coming up is the News in Perspective, followed by Looking Back at 7 a.m. and African American Voices at 7:30.
1: Hello, and welcome to News in Perspective for Friday, August 28, 2026. I'm Virginia Voice volunteer Carol Epps, and we'll begin today's program with Dolly Parton.

But Ms. Nazar, he said, has a great attitude and is really brave. Even though it can be frustrating and unfair to expect people with ultra-rare diseases to take active roles in pushing research forward and getting clinical trials started, Ms. Nazar said she wanted her story to be hopeful. You know, so many times we're given the diagnosis and we're saying, nothing can be done, she said. And that's just not true. This was a hopeless diagnosis, not for this patient, by Gina Colata from the New York Times. Our next article, their friends, they're both 109. Here are their longevity secrets. Velma Long and Dorothy Bogus were born in 1917 and became friends at age 23 during World War II, by Maggie Pinman from the Washington Post, August 21st, 2026. Dorothy Bogus starts every day the same way, with exercises in her kitchen. She plugs in an old boombox and hits play on the cha-cha slide. Then she stands with a hand on the counter, swinging one leg and then the other back and forth. When DJ Casper asks how low she can go, she bends her knees and sinks her hips and shimmies, laughing. On her shelf is a mug that says, 109 and fabulous. Reaching this age puts Bogus at an exclusive club. Just 0.03% of Americans live into their hundreds. But Bogus is lucky enough that one of them is her friend of more than eight decades, Velma Long. Long celebrated her 109th birthday this month by inviting Bogus to church with her. Long went to Bogus' church for her 109th birthday in May. Both wore sensible shoes on their birthdays this year, but Long's daughter noted that her mom was dancing in heels on her 100th birthday. Called to serve in the early 1940s, Bogus was in Atlanta studying social work when she decided to come to Washington to join the war effort. Both Bogus and Long were Rosie the Riveters, women who joined the workforce during World War II to help fill the factory lines, shipyards, and offices vacated by the young men sent overseas. It was very exciting, Bogus said. I didn't know anyone at all in Washington, D.C. She took the train up, and a friend of a friend picked her up from Union Station, bringing her along on an errand in Baltimore before taking her home. That was really exciting, to go to a whole other state. Of course, now we know Baltimore is nowhere, but to me, that was a really big deal, Bogus said, laughing. Both Bogus and Long went to work as clerk typists for the government, Long for the Navy, and Bogus for what was then called the War Department, earning a salary of $1,440 annually. They met their husbands through work, and their respective romances started with lunch dates. We used to walk over to the Interior Department at lunchtime because it was not segregated, Bogus said. The food was better. It was soon after that Bogus and Long met each other and became fast friends. Their husbands were cousins and were very close, so nearly every date was a double date. My husband loved her husband, Bogus said. We spent a lot of time together and traveled everywhere. Bogus and her husband were very involved in the civil rights movement, and her home is full of mementos from that era. At the time, she didn't realize she was helping make history. I was just having fun, Bogus said. In the late 1990s, the Washington Post ran a story about women known as the War Girls for their role in World War II. But the piece referred only to white women. Bogus wrote a letter to the editor correcting the record, and it ran in the paper the following month. Ask the Post, AID, I've dived deeper. Friendship and humor. For more than 80 years now, Bogus and Long have lived near each other in and around D.C. When they were younger, they went to exercise classes together and threw parties for the kids' birthdays and Bogus's backyard. It's harder to get together as often now.
but they check in by phone almost every day. "We've both lost so many close friends," Balga said. "It's amazing that we're still functioning." They exercise and eat well, but when asked about the secret to their longevity, they say it's being social. And while they've made many friends through church and their kids and grandkids, Long has a great-great-granddaughter, age 4. There's something different about a friend who has known you since you were 23. "They've been friends for years," said Kenneth Baugus, Baugus's son. "They're close, and they can relate to one another." Dorothy Baugus still makes Long laugh like no one else, but they stay engaged with the world outside, too. "I go out with my daughter a lot," Long said. "She always insists that I come along. I say, I'm really too old." And she says, "No, you're not. People love to see you, to see a person that's your age." "All my friends say she's their mom, too, now," said Long's daughter, Phyllis Valentine, 78. Both Long and Baugus have been involved with their churches, neighborhoods, social clubs, and sororities. They stay as active as possible. And Baugus learned to swim later in life at age 69, which she said is her proudest accomplishment. "All I can say is I'm very proud of her," Kenneth Baugus said of his mom. "I'm proud of the people who have supported her." Both Dorothy Baugus and Long have traveled extensively since retiring from careers in social work in the 1970s. Baugus has a list of the countries she's visited on the wall in her basement, an alphabetical order from Argentina to Turkey. Long loved Bermuda, Montreal, and Hawaii. "She loves to fly," Valentine said of her mom. Valentine brought Long to Texas last year for a celebration at Long's college, marking the school's 150th anniversary. "As we were descending into Austin, she was looking out the window, just like a little kid. And I asked her, 'What are you thinking about?' She said, 'I just never thought I'd get to come back.'" They're friends. They're both 109. Here are their longevity secrets, by Maggie Penman, The Washington Post. Our next article: this injured kitten gets around on a wheelchair made of toy cars. Weighing just over a pound and standing about 4 inches tall, Gelato was too small for the animal shelter's wheelchairs, by Kyle Melnick. Sarah Morgan spotted a yellow bag of cat food and a tiny stray kitten on the side of a road while driving home from work one recent night. He pulled over to find not just one, but a litter of kittens roaming a Cincinnati hillside. However, one was in serious need of help. The cat was on his side, unable to stand or walk. Morgan took the 5 kittens to an animal shelter, where x-rays found that the immobile cat had a spinal injury in his lower back. The cat, whom the shelter staff named Gelato, dragged his hind legs when he tried to walk. He appeared interested in interacting with other cats and playing with feather toys and balls, said Mallory Smith, the veterinary assistant lead at Cincinnati Animal Care. By weighing just over a pound and standing about 4 inches tall, Gelato was too small for the shelter's wheelchairs. Smith, who was fostering Gelato, wanted to give the kitten the ability to walk, and she had an unconventional idea. She began building Gelato a handmade wheelchair in mid-July by cutting cardboard from a package she'd recently received. She taped strips of cardboard together to form the wheelchair's frame and legs. And around the same time, Smith's friend visited her with a collection of old Hot Wheels cars that he planned to sell. Smith grabbed 2 ambulance toys from his bag and taped them to the bottom of the cardboard to serve as the chair's wheels. Smith placed Gelato into the wheelchair with a bar near the back supporting his pelvis and a small red harness strapping him in. But when Gelato walked, the cardboard fell apart. So Smith bought 4 wooden rulers from Walgreens for 99 cents each. She attached 2 to each side with electrical and duct tape and zip ties. When she placed Gelato in the wheelchair again, he moved freely
without the wheelchair crumbling. Smith, 27, was elated. It was really cute to get to see him kind of have that autonomy, she said. Smith calls the wheelchair the lion's throne. And Gelato initially seemed hesitant in the wheelchair. But now he enjoys roaming Smith's one-bedroom apartment, playing with toys and pawing at Smith's three cats, Wasabi, Nona, and Bake Sale. Gelato, about 3 months old, stands in his wheelchair every day for his physical therapy routine, which involves Smith moving his legs to build strength and mobility. His health is improved. He can now stand without the wheelchair's assistance. He's definitely gained a lot of confidence, Smith said. Despite the name, cat wheelchairs typically don't have chairs and instead rely on wheels and harnesses to support an animal's weak legs. The shelter shared a photo of Gelato in his wheelchair on social media July 20th, prompting thousands of people to share the post and a few to offer to build Gelato a sturdier wheelchair. Smith worked with a friend who's an engineer to 3D print a black wheelchair that can be adjusted as Gelato grows. Gelato tried it out for the first time last week. Gelato appears to have feeling in his legs, which Smith said is a sign he might regain his ability to walk. For now, Smith wants Gelato to become more comfortable in his wheelchair before he goes up for adoption, which Smith said will probably be in a few weeks. Given Gelato's newfound fame, Smith expects many people will be interested in adopting his. He's been through a lot in his, so far, very short life, Smith said, and he's very inspiring to keep moving forward. This was from the Washington Post. This injured kitten gets around on a wheelchair made of toy cars, by Kyle Melnick. Our next article, pet goose honks to alert family of barn fire, saving their animals. But again, by Kyle Melnick. Goosey rushed out of the barn squawking so forcefully he woke up Bert Gerber, who'd never heard him honk before. Bert Gerber was woken in the middle of the night by a loud and unfamiliar honking noise. He walked outside in his flip-flops to find his family's barn, where about 60 turkeys and chickens slept, on fire. Gerber grabbed a water hose and rushed toward the flames, which he put out in about 3 minutes. The fire had not reached the animals, all of whom survived. In just a couple more minutes, Gerber said, it would have been too much for a water hose. A few hours later, Gerber watched footage from his surveillance camera in his yard in Richmond, Texas. The footage showed his family's pet goose, Goosey, waddling out of the barn amid the fire and honking several times. One squawk was so forceful, he sounded like he was wailing. The noise woke up Gerber, prompting him to extinguish the fire before any animals were hurt, he said. It was the first time Gerber heard Goosey, who is typically quiet and shy, honk. Later that day, August 3rd, Gerber's wife, Celeste Gerber, shared the video on social media, where more than 1 million people have witnessed Goosey's fortuitous screeching. Goosey wasn't just making noise, wrote Chelsea Gerber, 39. He was sounding the alarm. 3 months before the fire, Chelsea Gerber, who manages a breeding farm, didn't want a pet goose. She said the geese her family raised in Vassar, Michigan, often chased and bit her when she was a child. But she and her daughter Elena, 9, visited a Texas poultry exposition in May that let visitors hold a goose. Elena became emotional petting a Sebastopol gosling's fluffy feathers. She wanted to take the goose home, and her mom reluctantly agreed. The family bought a plastic children's pool, which Goosey excitedly runs to when Chelsea Gerber fills it every morning. As Goosey grew in recent weeks, he moved from sleeping on the family's back porch to a red barn with chickens and turkeys.
He liked sleeping in the stall beside the chicken coop, and that's where Goosey was around 1 a.m. when the fire ignited in the barn. A few seconds later, Goosey, about 4 months old, hustled into the yard with a warning cry. The Gerber said the fire was probably caused by a ceiling wire that overheated or was chewed by an animal. Reviewing the security camera footage later that morning, Bert Gerber said Goosey looked like a phoenix rising from the ashes. Chelsea Gerber said tears filled her eyes witnessing Goosey's efforts. I don't think we give animals enough credit for how emotional they truly are, she said. And if you listen to them,

security camera footage later that morning, Bert Gerber said Goosey looked like a phoenix rising from the ashes. Chelsea Gerber said tears filled her eyes witnessing Goosey's efforts. I don't think you give animals enough credit for how emotional they truly are, she said. And if you listen to them, they do communicate with you, just not with words. Goosey seemed unfazed by the incident, the Gerber said, and has been rewarded with his favorite snacks, peas, romaine lettuce, and watermelon. He's appeared to take on a guardian role among the birds. When a turkey named Puppy leaves her nest of a dozen eggs, Goosey sits atop the eggs to keep them warm, the Gerber said. But he's still shy. Goosey avoided reporters from Houston news station KHOU, who came to the barn to report on his heroics a few days after the fire. The Gerber said they're replacing the wiring in the barn and hoped eventually to build a new one. Chelsea Gerber once told her daughter that Goosey would be their only pet goose. Now she's considering getting a female goose she would name Lucy. No rush on Gosling, she said, but if they happen naturally, we would be thrilled. This was the story of a pet goose honks to alert the family of barn fire, saving their animals. And that concludes News in Perspective for Friday, August 28th, 2026. I'm Virginia Voice volunteer Carol Epps, and we thank you for joining us today. If you'd like to hear any of the articles again, this program is available for replay at virginiavoice.org.

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2: Hello, and welcome to Looking Back. I'm Becky Emmett for the Virginia Voice. Today we're looking at History Extra, the August 2026 edition from the BBC. We're beginning with a cover story, The Secret History of the Odyssey. Featuring cyclops, lotus eaters, and goddesses that turn men into pigs, the Odyssey reads like a fantastical adventure story. Yet, writes Daisy Dunn, Homer's epic poem, now a Hollywood blockbuster, offers a fascinating lens onto the reality of life in Bronze Age Greece. In the late 19th century, an archaeologist was excavating a grave

0: in the Peloponnese, 75 miles southwest of Athens, when he made an extraordinary discovery. At his feet lay a high-stemmed goblet of hammered gold with a pair of mottled birds atop its two handles. Heinrich Kliemann looked at the vessel admiringly before realizing why it was familiar. Nestor, an elderly ally of Odysseus, was described as owning, quote, a very beautiful goblet, end quote, just like it in Homer's Iliad. There the cup is described as footed and gold with, quote, four handles and two golden doves were feeding on each, end quote. But what was a couple of handles where art was concerned? Nestor's cup, supposed Schliemann, had finally been found. Schliemann, a wealthy Prussian businessman, was notoriously overzealous in his quest to find evidence of Homer's world. His excavations at Hisarlik, the now accepted site of ancient Troy near the Hellespont, involved digging aggressively through layers of civilization in search of the lost city of King Priam. Many of the deepest treasures that Schliemann believed to have come from the age of Homer, in fact, proved to be still more ancient. The gold goblet with doves was eventually dated to about four centuries before Nestor was supposed to have lived. But Schliemann was not wrong to believe that aspects of what Homer described in his Iliad and Odyssey might be reflected in the archaeological record. It is tantalizing to think that, for all their flights of fancy, the Homeric epics do contain true reminiscences and memories of the historical past. While the poems should be enjoyed as poems, first and foremost, they are also valuable sources to the historian, who may find them a powerful lens unto late Bronze Age Greece. Strikingly old. The composition of the Homeric epics was slow and evolving. Conceived in an age before writing in Greece, the poems are commonly believed to have evolved orally over several generations before being set down in writing in the late 8th century BC or just after. What makes them so striking is that the events they describe are far older than this. It would not be inaccurate to describe the two works as the poetic equivalent of historical novels. The stories are consciously set about 400 years before the poems were completed. Homer's first audience would have been aware of this. For all that their storylines were broadly fictional, the poems were based around a world informed by history and archaeology. In his efforts to describe a truly heroic age in Greece's past, Homer, working in the 8th century BC, looked to the accomplishments of the Mycenaeans, a late Bronze Age people who took their name from the Greek city of Mycenae. Located north of Argos in the northeastern Peloponnese, Mycenae, where Nestor's cup was found, was well known to Homer. In his poems, it is the kingdom ruled by Agamemnon, who led Odysseus and his men against Troy. It is described as rich in gold and well-built with broad streets. Historically, it was all of those things, its limestone fortification walls rising more than 10 meters in places, with a 4.5-meter lintel supporting the pair of lionesses above its famous lion gate. The Mycenaeans established important centers across the Peloponnese at cities including Tiryns, Ilkus, Gla, Greek Thebes, and Pylos, as well as Mycenae, and maintained cultural contacts as far afield as Egypt and Syria. They were at the height of their powers in roughly 1350 to 1200 BC, a few generations before the presumed date of Homer's Trojan War. Golden Walls. In the Odyssey, both Odysseus and his son Telemachus encounter palatial societies that loosely resemble those created by the Mycenaeans. Odysseus' final journey, before he reaches his home on Ithaca, takes him to Scyria, kingdom of the Phoenicians. Golden were the walls that enclosed the elegant home within, sang Homer of the royal palace there, and silver were the doorposts that stood on the bronze threshold. Outside were orchards that were forever in fruit. If there seems to be something magical about this people, it is perhaps a reflection of how the Greeks of Homer's time felt about their own ancestors. Odysseus, king of Ithaca, himself owns a palace, a faded palace, but a palace nevertheless. He describes his island as rugged, but a kind nurse to men. Its relative rusticity may be accounted for by the fact that it sat on the mere fringes of the Mycenaean world. Travelers and scholars have long noted a discrepancy between Homer's description of Odysseus's Ithaca and the geography of modern Ithacae. The island Odysseus called home is described in the poem as low-lying and close to Dolochion, Same, and Zakynthos. A convincing argument has been made for identifying it, rather, with Palaeke, a peninsula of Cephalonia, which may have been a separate island in millennia past. It lay at some distance from the sparkling palaces of the Peloponnese. Odysseus has been away from Ithaca for nearly 20 years, 10 at Troy and 10 traveling, when Telemachus sets off in search of information about him. In the third book of the Odyssey, Athena, his father's long-term mentor, guides him to Pylos. The comparative grandeur of the city is immediately apparent to the youngster. It was no accident that in Homer's epics, Pylos is the kingdom of Nestor, owner of the gold cup, for historically it was, like Mycenae, an exquisitely rich and developed center. The palace built at Pylos around 1300 BC had a footprint of nearly 6,000 square meters and featured courtyards, a vast columned hall with a central hearth, and running water supplied by an early form of aqueduct. A single storeroom within the complex contained nearly 3,000 cups. There was also a lozenge-shaped terracotta bath built into a grand bathroom. Homer perhaps had this bathtub in mind when he described Nestor's daughter Polycaste bathing Telemachus during his visit in the Odyssey. The tub is certainly wondrous, for as Homer says, quote, he comes out of the bath looking like the immortal gods in his physique, end quote. By Homer's time, this and the other Mycenaean palaces and city walls were but ruins, many of them badly charred. Soon after the putative date of the fall of Troy, conventionally placed in ancient times at 1184 to 1183 BC, the Mycenaeans entered a period of decline that culminated in the destruction of their illustrious centers. Homer's tale of the Trojan War has sometimes been read as an allegory for the real-life devastation and decline suffered by the inhabitants of Troy and other palatial societies at the end of the Bronze Age. The Trojan Citadel was built and rebuilt many times, but one of its grandest iterations was savaged by fire around 1180 BC. The palace at Pylos was engulfed at a similar date. Mycenae was ravaged, and not much later, and the sites of Thebes, Iolcus, and Tiryns ceased to be inhabited in the same period. The destruction of the palaces, whether by man, natural disaster, or a combination of both, presaged centuries of change, in which the population size of the Peloponnese nearly halved. The art of writing was lost, and the quality of art and grave goods declined. The Homeric epics belong to the end of this period, when Greece was growing richer again and a new form of alphabetic writing was developed, borrowed and adapted from the Phoenicians. For many of the people of Homer's time, nevertheless, visiting the sites of Mycenae and Pylos with their splendid ruins would be like us visiting a burned-out Hampton Court palace if we had known only villages of Wattle and Daub. The parallel may be extreme, but the archaeology of the late Bronze Age, including the Grand Citadel at Troy, certainly inspired awe in Homer. The sheer scale and magnificence of the architecture could only be explained if the men of that time were stronger than their descendants and more important to the gods. And so Homer presents the, quote, wide and very beautiful wall, end quote, surrounding Troy as the handiwork of Poseidon, god of the sea. Odysseus' ally Diomedes is said to lift a boulder so heavy that more than two men of Homer's own time would be needed to carry it. Speculation about what the architects of the Bronze Age societies must have been like also helped to shape Homer's characters. The protagonists of his epics are presented as a heroic race, closer to the gods than their modern counterparts, both physically and temperamentally. Odysseus and his men even ate like gods, feasting regularly on meat, while the real-life 8th century BC Greeks survived predominantly on vegetables, fish, and beans, with meat reserved mainly for religious festivals. Bones of the dead. Studying the graves of their ancestors provided the Greeks with further confirmation of their heroism. Some of the wealthiest Mycenaeans were laid to rest in beehive-shaped tombs covered by high mounds. The best preserves of these tholos tombs, the so-called Treasury of Atreus, had a dome some 40 feet high and was named optimistically after the father of Agamemnon. Analyses of the bones of the dead interred in Bronze Age grave circles at Mycenae confirms that they ate a lot of meat and were on average at least 3 inches taller than their descendants. Weapons and armor found in these graves bear a strong resemblance to those described in Homer's poems. Although iron was the metal most commonly used in warfare in Homer's time, the poet evoked the heroic age of the past by giving his soldiers bronze spearheads, swords, and daggers. Fragments of boar tusk have been found in the Mycenae graves, suggesting some historical basis for Odysseus' helmet, which Homer describes as having tightly set rows of, quote, white tusks of the bright-toothed wild boar, end quote, lining its outside. A large repository of clay writing tablets, well preserved at Pylos as a result of being burned by the fires in a kiln, reveals a historical foundation for many of the jobs described in the Odyssey. What was written in Linear B on the Bronze Age tablets as 1x, or leader, became in Homer's Greek, Enax, a position claimed by Telemachus on Ithaca, as well as by Agamemnon. Women listed on the tablets as flour grinders find their modern counterpoints as grinders of wheat and barley, the marrow of men, at mills in the Odyssey. The poem even contains a reference to such tablets as these in what was either an intended tribute to the literacy of the earlier age or an accidental slip made in the new age of writing in Greece. Indeed, just occasionally, Homer gave himself away, and traces of his age infringe upon the historical setting of his narrative. The Cyclops encountered by Odysseus on his voyage home, for example, are characterized as uncivilized because they lack public assemblies for lawmaking. The 8th and 7th centuries BC witnessed the establishment of the Greek polis, city-state, as an institution in which laws and assemblies would play an important part. There are also references in the epics to Gorgon shield devices, cult statues, and temples, which did not appear in any number until Homer's time. The development of the epics, in fact, coincided with the development of hero cults, some of them dedicated to Homer's own characters. Meat-eating heroes. Homer's revival of the worlds of the late Bronze Age was not always determined or conscious. The use of words such as anax for leader or lord may have been intentional, but other words and verb forms have clearly been preserved by being recited down the long ages of the poem's composition. It is probable that some of the evocations of late Bronze Age society were similarly memories and products of hearsay passed down through the ages rather than mere historical staging. The result was a melting pot of old and new that has proven utterly irresistible to readers and historians alike. Homer's Odyssey has earned a particular place in our hearts because it is often the poem we encountered first in one form or another. Stories of Odysseus's adventures on his long journey home, his encounter with the Cyclops Polyphemus, his enjoyment of the siren song, his passage through Scylla and Charybdis have often been extracted and retold. In many ways, that journey encapsulated the final voyage away from an antique age of meat-eating heroes, monumental palaces, and emotionally invested gods, and toward stark Iron Age modernity and all the promises it held. Much has been written about Bronze Age collapse, but the story of the homecoming of the last hero, a product of a long-lost era, resonates beyond all others. In returning to Ithaca, Odysseus not only closed a chapter in his life, he opened a door onto the future of the Greek world. and this is written by Daisy Dunn, a classicist and the author of books including Homer, a Lady Bird Expert Book, published in 2019. We have a couple of sidebars. There is a photograph of the famous Lion Gate of Mycenae. Excavation suggests that the Odyssey's description of the city as well-built and rich in gold is accurate. And then we have the Odyssey in a nutshell, the plot of Homer's epic. Odysseus is the only man still trying to reach home following the sack of Troy a decade earlier. As the poem begins, he is detained at Ogygia with a nymph named Calypso. The gods hold a council and agree to send Hermes to make Calypso release Odysseus and set him on his way home to Ithaca. Athena approaches Odysseus' son Telemachus in disguise. The young man is surrounded by callous suitors who have taken up residence in Odysseus' palace and are pressuring his wife, Penelope, to marry one of them. The goddess encourages Telemachus to visit Pylos and Sparta to seek news of his father. Odysseus leaves Calypso's island on a hand-built raft, only to encounter troubles at sea. Poseidon is vengeful because Odysseus had blinded his son Polyphemus. Odysseus survives the god's storms and washes up on Scyria. There, Nausicaa, a princess, leads the bedraggled Odysseus to her parents' palace. Odysseus tells his hosts of the challenges he has faced. Having left Troy with 12 ships of men, he sacked the city of the Ciconians and came up against the Lotus Eaters, whose flower could make men forget their homecoming. He traveled to the land of the Cyclops, where he blinded Polyphemus, after he had eaten several of Odysseus' companions. The rest escaped his cave by clinging to the undersides of the Cyclops' sheep. Further on, they encountered the Laestrygonians, who speared many of the men like fish. On the island of Aea, Circe turned some of Odysseus's men into pigs and made Odysseus her lover for a year. Odysseus then descended to the underworld before sailing past the Sirens between Scylla and Charybdis, over Thrinacia, Isle of the Cattle of the Sun, and the last man standing onto Ogygia, where the story began. The Phoenicians of Scyria put Odysseus aboard one of their magical ships home. Athena disguises Odysseus as a beggar, and Penelope suggests a contest for her hand. Odysseus is the only man who can string his own bow and shoot an arrow through 12 axes. Reuniting with his herdsmen and Telemachus, recently returned from his travels, Odysseus leads the slaughter of the suitors and disloyal female slaves before making his way to his private quarters. Penelope tests him by asking him to move their bed. In revealing it cannot be moved, Odysseus proves his identity and can finally embrace his wife in love. The souls of the suitors are dragged to Hades, and Athena creates peace between their families and Odysseus. That concludes our reading of The Secret History of the Odyssey, the cover story from History Extra from the BBC, the August edition. We have the anniversary section from the same publication. 1774, the 1st of August, Joseph Priestley discovers oxygen. An experiment ignites the chemical revolution. On a summer's day in 1774, in a laboratory at Bowood House, Wiltshire, Joseph Priestley used a powerful lens to focus sunlight onto red precipitate powder. As it heated up, globules of mercury appeared, and the colorless gas released, collected in a jar, showed remarkable properties. A candle lit in the jar burned with exceptional vigor, and he later found that a mouse lived for a surprising length of time. When Priestley breathed the gas, his chest felt peculiarly light and easy. It was, he wrote, 5 or 6 times as good as common air. For centuries, air had been considered a single substance. Then Joseph Black isolated fixed air, carbon dioxide, in 1754. Henry Cavendish, inflammable air, hydrogen, in 1766. and Daniel Rutherford Noxious Air, Nitrogen, in 1722. Priestley was an unlikely scientific revolutionary. Born in Yorkshire in 1733, the son of a clothmaker, he trained as a minister. Encouraged by his friend Benjamin Franklin, he published The History and Present State of Electricity in 1767. Living beside a brewery in Leeds, he studied carbon dioxide, devised a method of producing carbonated water, and investigated various other gases. In 1773, the same year he was awarded the Royal Society's Copley Medal for his work, his appointment as librarian and tutor to the Earl of Shelburne's family gave him access to a well-equipped laboratory at Bowood, where he isolated numerous gases. Yet Priestley misunderstood the significance of his greatest discovery, naming it dephlogisticated air, phlogiston being the substance thought to be released during burning. In Paris, Antoine Lavoisier identified the gas as a distinct element and named it oxygen. A prolific writer, religious dissenter, and early Unitarian, Priestley championed the Enlightenment and supported the American and French revolutions. Such views stoked controversy. In July 1791, a Birmingham mob burned Priestley's chapel and destroyed his home and laboratory. Satirists such as James Gillray mocked him as a dangerous radical. Forced to move first to Hackney and then in 1794 to Pennsylvania, Priestley continued experimenting and writing until his death in 1804. Moving now to Today in History from the History Channel. On August the 27th in 1964, Disney's Mary Poppins is released in the U.S. featuring its classic song, Spoonful of Sugar. The tune was inspired when writer Richard Sherman's son received an oral polio vaccine soaked into a sugar cube. On August the 27th in 1776, British forces defeat Patriots in the Battle of Brooklyn. During the American Revolution, British forces under General William Howe defeat Patriot forces under General George Washington at the Battle of Brooklyn, also known as the Battle of Long Island, in New York. On August 22nd, Howe's large army landed on Long Island, hoping to capture New York City and gain control of the Hudson River, a victory that would divide the rebellious colonies in half. On August 27, the Redcoats marched against the Patriot position at Brooklyn Heights, overcoming the Americans at Gowanus Pass and then outflanking the entire Continental Army. Howe failed to follow the advice of his subordinates and storm the redoubts at Brooklyn Heights, and on August 29, General Washington ordered a brilliant retreat to Manhattan by boat, thus saving the Continental Army from capture. At the Battle of Brooklyn, the Americans suffered 1,000 casualties to the British loss of only 400 men. On September 15th, the British captured New York City. That was 1776. Moving to August the 29th, in 2005, Hurricane Katrina slams into the Gulf Coast. Hurricane Katrina makes landfall near New Orleans as a Category 3 hurricane on August 29, 2005. Despite being only the third most powerful storm of the 2005 hurricane season, Katrina was among the worst natural disasters in U.S. history. In the wake of the storm, there are over 50 failures of the levees and flood walls around New Orleans and its suburbs. The levee and flood wall failures caused widespread flooding. After briefly coming ashore in southern Florida on August 25th as a Category 1 hurricane, Katrina gained strength before slamming into the Gulf Coast on August 29th. In addition to bringing devastation to the New Orleans area, the hurricane caused damage along the coasts of Mississippi and Alabama, as well as other parts of Louisiana. New Orleans Mayor Ray Nagin ordered a mandatory evacuation of the city on August 28th, when Katrina briefly achieved Category 5 status, and the National Weather Service predicted devastating damage to the area. But an estimated 150,000 people, who either did not want to or did not have the resources to leave, ignored the order and stayed behind. The storm brought sustained winds of 145 miles per hour, which cut power lines and destroyed homes, even turning cars into projectile missiles. Katrina caused record storm surges all along the Mississippi Gulf Coast. The surges overwhelmed the levees that protected New Orleans, located at 6 feet below sea level, from Lake Pontchartrain and the Mississippi River. Soon, 80% of the city was flooded up to the rooftops of many homes and small buildings. Tens of thousands of people sought shelter in the New Orleans Convention Center and the Louisiana Superdome. The situation in both places quickly deteriorated as food and water ran low and conditions became unsanitary. Frustration mounted as it took up to 2 days for a full-scale relief effort to begin. In the meantime, the stranded residents suffered from heat, hunger, and a lack of medical care. Reports of looting, rape, and even murder began to surface. As news networks broadcast scenes from the devastated city to the world, it became obvious that a vast majority of the victims were Black and poor, leading to difficult questions among the public about the state of racial equality in the United States. The federal government and President George W. Bush were roundly criticized for what was perceived as their slow response to the disaster. The head of the Federal Emergency Management Agency, FEMA, Michael Brown, resigned amid the ensuing controversy. Finally, on September 1st, the tens of thousands of people staying in the damaged Superdome and Convention Center began to be moved to the Astrodome in Houston, Texas, and another mandatory evacuation order was issued for the city. The next day, military convoys arrived with supplies, and the National Guard was brought in to bring a halt to lawlessness. Efforts began to collect and identify corpses. On September 6th, 8 days after the hurricane, the Army Corps of Engineers finally completed temporary repairs to the 3 major holes in New Orleans' levee system and were able to begin pumping water out of the city. In all, it is believed that the hurricane caused more than 1,800 deaths and up to $150 billion in damages to both private property and public infrastructure. 1 million people were displaced by the disaster, a phenomenon unseen in the United States since the Great Depression. 400,000 people lost their jobs as a result of the disaster. Offers of international aid poured in from around the world, even from poor countries like Bangladesh and Sri Lanka. Private donations from U.S. citizens alone approached $600 million. The storm also set off 36 tornadoes in Mississippi, Alabama, Georgia, Pennsylvania, and Virginia, resulting in 1 death. President Bush declared September 16th a National Day of Remembrance for the victims of Hurricane Katrina. In a 2006 federal report, the U.S. Army Corps of Engineers admitted that the flood control complex surrounding New Orleans had been incomplete, insufficient, and improperly maintained. The report said, "The hurricane protection system in New Orleans and southeast Louisiana was a system in name only." And that was from Today in History from the History Channel for August the 29th. That's all the time we have for Looking Back this week. I'm Becky Emmett for the Virginia Voice. 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
1: Welcome to African American Voices. I'm Virginia Voice volunteer reader Renee Jenkins. Today we'll be reading from Ebony and Essence as well as Sheen magazine. Let's start with an article from ebony.com. It's entitled, "Here's What We Know About Gary, Indiana's Power Outage" by Sherdell Baker. The Northwest Indiana city has been struck without power for over a week after residents raised concerns on social media. Key takeaways: Gary, Indiana faces massive power outage since August 11, affecting 63,500 residents. Concerns raised about delayed restoration, racial disparities, and strain from data centers. Relief efforts include $5,000 grants, hot meal distributions, and community support. Residents of Gary, Indiana, alongside surrounding areas, are in distress after an intense storm occurred on August 11, 2026, in the area, causing a massive power outage across the city. Citizens across the country have grown concerned with the issue after residents of the area took it upon themselves to begin posting about the issue after initially seeing no major news outlets covering the situation. According to a report posted by Indiana's utility company, NIPSCO, as of 12 p.m. Eastern Time on August 20, 2026, revealed that there are 63,500 residents who are still without power after there were initially 370,000 without power at the time of the storm. As a result of there being no power, children have not been in attendance at school, and some workers have not been able to work, in addition to having to drive in pitch black darkness. Some residents have even taken to social media to document their experiences day by day. From pulling together elements to cook a meal, to keeping cool in extreme temperatures, to managing the care of pets, the documentation of those at the center of the issue have provided clarity beyond headlines. Influencers such as Adrian Harris and Aja Ba have been especially vocal, taking followers on the story into their journey on the day-to-day basis. With Gary's black population accounting for a little over 76% of the city, according to the U.S. Census Bureau, many believe that the lack of support and haste in restoring power could be due to disregard from a racial perspective. Prior to the power outage, residents across the state were speaking out about the increase in data centers being built in the area. The buildings have been pulling extensive amounts of electricity and energy from the state's power grid. According to CleanView, there are currently 23 active data centers in the state of Indiana, with 121 planned to be built, with a current operating capacity of 1,352 megawatts. The expected capacity after the planned data centers are built is 15,485 megawatts. Residents have literally paid the cost of these changes through increased electricity bills, as discussed in an emergency town hall meeting in February of this year, as reported by Fox 32 Chicago. Public figures such as former NBA player Glenn Robinson and food influencer Keith Lee have sprung into action to help financially and on the ground to help organize efforts to pass out resources to Gary residents. Alongside these efforts, Indiana Governor Mike Braun has announced that grants of $5,000 will be awarded to families impacted by the power outage. The Gary branch of the NAACP and local churches have also put systems in place to pass out hot meals to residents as they await power restoration. At this time, estimates of power restoration by NIPSCO have been said to happen throughout this week into next week, with the cities of Gary and Portage set to have electricity by Tuesday, August 25th at 11:59 p.m. That article is from Ebony.com, and it's entitled, Here's What We Know About Gary, Indiana's Power Outage, by Sherdell Baker. Also from Ebony, we have an article entitled, The State of Us, Byron Donald's Primary Win, NAACP joins Nolan Wells' legal team, and Atlanta out of DNC host running, by A.J. Weddington. Key takeaways, Missouri judge upholds GOP-backed redistricting map amid appeals and voting rights concerns, and Byron Donalds wins Florida's GOP gubernatorial primary, NAACP joins legal team in Nolan Wells' case. A Missouri judge upholds GOP-backed congressional map ahead of midterms. The judge ruled last Wednesday that the state's newly redrawn congressional map can remain in place for the November midterm elections, rejecting an effort to put the Republican-backed districts before voters in a statewide referendum. Cole County Circuit Judge Daniel Green ruled that Missouri's constitution does not clearly authorize a referendum on congressional redistricting. Opponents said they will appeal to the Missouri Supreme Court. Why it matters? The map, pushed by Republican Governor Mike Kehoe and supported by Donald Trump, reshapes Democratic Representative Emanuel Cleaver's Kansas City-based 5th Congressional District by moving portions of the city into neighboring Republican-held districts. About 59% of voters in the 5th District are new to the district, according to an Associated Press analyst. The map was already used in Missouri's August primaries and could help Republicans seek an additional House seat in November. For black voters in Kansas City, the changes could affect their ability to influence congressional elements and elections by dividing portions of the city among multiple districts. Voting rights advocates argue the map particularly harms black residents by splitting Kansas City communities, while state officials maintain the map complies with Missouri's constitution. Byron Donalds wins Florida's GOP gubernatorial primary. U.S. Representative Byron Donalds won Florida's Republican gubernatorial primary last Tuesday, setting up a November matchup with Democrat David Jolly and giving him a chance to become the state's first black governor. Donalds defeated Lieutenant Governor Jay Collins and several other Republicans in the primary. Background: Donalds grew up in Brooklyn and later moved to Florida, where he earned a degree in finance and marketing from Florida State University. Before entering politics, he worked in banking, finance, and insurance before winning a seat in the Florida House in 2016. He entered Congress in 2021, representing Florida's 19th congressional district, and became a prominent ally of Donald Trump. He launched his gubernatorial campaign in 2025 with Trump's endorsement and has campaigned on issues including property taxes, insurance costs, and reducing government spending. The NAACP Office of General Counsel joins Nolan Wells' family legal team. The NAACP's Office of General Counsel has joined the legal team representing Nolan Wells' family as questions remain about the 18-year-old's death on Mississippi's Horn Island. The organization announced August 17th that it will work alongside civil rights attorney Ben Crump to seek additional investigative resources, comprehensive fact-finding, and greater transparency from authorities. Wells's body was found July 6, 2 days after he went missing during a 4th of July boating trip with friends. The Jackson County Sheriff's Office continues to investigate, while District Attorney Angel Myers McGrath said she will present a thorough investigation to the grand jury. The family and its attorneys have also called for a federal review, while the NAACP said it will pursue every available avenue for answers and accountability. Atlanta loses bid for 2028 DNC as Mayor Andre Dickens criticizes party's decision. Atlanta will not host the 2028 Democratic National Convention after the Democratic National Committee narrowed its list of potential host cities to Boston, Denver, and Philadelphia last Thursday. Atlanta and Chicago, which hosted the 2024 convention, were eliminated following site visits earlier this year. The DNC plans to select a host city later this year for the August 7th through 10, 2028 convention. Background: Atlanta Mayor Andre Dickens sharply criticized the decision, accusing Democratic leaders of abandoning the South and black voters. In a letter to DNC Chairman Keith Martin, Dickens said the party was running scared and argued Atlanta represented an opportunity to invest in a politically important region. Atlanta last hosted the Democratic Convention in 1988. City leaders promoted the city's growing role in Georgia politics, its convention infrastructure, and its upcoming major events, including the 2026 FIFA World Cup. That article from Ebony.com is entitled "The State of Us" by A.J. Weddington. Also, your next favorite bestseller may be written by AI, "Why You Should Worry" by Michaela Graham. AI companies are destroying physical books to train their models, while black authors lose publishing deals to AI accusations. The industry has yet to reckon with either crisis. Key takeaways: AI companies mass buy and destroy physical books, disproportionately impacting Black authors and their publishing deals. AI training blends authors' voices into patterns, eroding authentic Black cultural narratives and authorship recognition. As AI blurs writing lines, detection tools fail, threatening marginalized voices without proper copyright protections. H.M. Wolfe's Dagger Mouth was a self-publishing success story before it became the center of online scrutiny. The dystopian romance topped Amazon charts, landed on the USA Today bestseller list, and attracted a seven-figure deal from Simon & Schuster. Then, The Atlantic flagged it for substantially AI-written content. Wolfe vehemently denied it while her publisher stood beside her. The book became an instant number one on the New York Times bestseller list. But the damage to the conversation around Black authorship was already done, because Daggermouth was not the only case, and Wolfe was not the only Black author in the crosshairs. Hatchett pulled Mia Ballard's horror novel, Shy Girl, after similar allegations. Jerry Fallad lost more than $2 million with Minotaur for his crime novel, Call Me, I'll Hide the Body, as reported by the Wall Street Journal. No concrete proof of AI use was established in any of these cases. The detection tool used against Daggermouth was an AI tool called Pangram, which produced 60% score from suspected AI use. Fallad spoke publicly about what he saw as racial double standards, telling The Guardian that all three Black authors who received major publishing deals that year had them canceled or disrupted over AI suspicions, while white writers who openly discussed using AI in their work faced no comparable consequences. The pattern, he argued, reflected a persistent assumption in publishing that exceptional work by Black writers must have had outside help. The double standard is part of a much larger story. The books are being destroyed. While Black authors are being accused of using AI, AI companies are actively consuming Black literature at industry scale. According to a July 2026 investigation first reported by 404 Media, AI companies use intermediaries to purchase books at industrial scale while keeping their identities anonymous, then destroy the physical copies after scanning. The process uses an industrial hydraulic cutting machine to slice the spine off the book before a high-speed scanner digitizes the pages. The originals are recycled, no author is notified, and no permission is ever sought. This is Project Panama, Anthrotropic's documented book digitizing initiative revealed through more than 4,000 pages of unsealed court documents reviewed by The Washington Post. Anthropic spent tens of millions of dollars secretly buying, scanning, and destroying millions of physical books to train its Claude chatbot. A federal judge ruled in June 2025 in Bartz versus Anthropic that digitizing legally purchased books constituted transformative fair use. Where Anthropic crossed a legal line was elsewhere. Anthropic co-founder Ben Mann personally downloaded millions of pirated books from LibGen and Book 3 in 2021, according to Judge William Alsup's June 2025 order. The court found Anthropic pirated more than 7 million copies of books in total. The $1.5 billion settlement that followed was significant in number and nominal in practice once dispersed across every author involved. Anthropic isn't alone in this. ISBNDB, which describes itself as the world's largest book database, now brokers high-volume acquisitions for AI clients and markets pre-2022 books as premium training data, clean, human-authored, and untouched by the AI-generated content that has already saturated much of the internet. Books published before generative AI went mainstream are now a commodity, according to the 404 Media investigation. The authors who wrote them were never part of that conversation. What happens when AI ingests a book? When a book enters an AI training pipeline, the author's voice does not survive the process intact. Gene Austin, an AI expert who provides commentary on federal AI regulations and regularly educates HBCU students about AI's benefits and limitations, explained that what actually happens. The book is broken into tokens, fragments of words rather than whole words, and the original document as a coherent object does not survive. The book itself is not stored anywhere in the model, Austin says. What's captured instead are statistical regularities. How this author tends to structure a sentence, which words cluster together, what rhythm shows up across long passages. The author's style is then blended with thousands of others, absorbed into patterns that can be mimicked but never replicated with any real authenticity. IP attorney and author of over 20 books, Kenneth Eade, told Ebony that an AI model cannot even read and has no concept of story, only patterns. Gift Kenneth, a machine learning engineer and health tech founder building for African women across the continent and diaspora, described the results plainly. The Black experience is unique to each person, depending on social, economic, and personal factors that shape how they navigate life and interact with the world, she said. AI doesn't have this perspective. The ingestion of Black literature is happening within a framework that was already skewed long before AI arrived. In 2024, career website Zipia reported that only roughly 6% of authors published annually in the U.S. are Black, even as Black Americans make up more than 13% of the population. The 2020 hashtag publishing paid me movement put numbers to what Black authors had long described. Jesmyn Ward, already a National Book Award winner, had to negotiate hard for a $100,000 advance. These were the conditions before AI began consuming the books Black authors fought to get published. Now those same books are being fed into systems designed to help anyone write anything, including Black stories, without the lived experience that makes those stories matter. Kenneth raised the question at the center of it all. Maybe the case isn't that there isn't enough data, she says. The case is who gets to choose what data is relevant and what isn't. Black authors have spent their careers fighting for shelf space in a predominantly white publishing industry. AI is not solving that problem. It is inheriting and scaling it. So how to spot an AI book? Readers can take practical steps to spot AI-generated books, though none are foolproof. Eade recommends starting with the U.S. Copyright Office, since AI-only books cannot be registered and mass producers typically don't bother filing. If the author has no prior books, no interviews, and no verifiable public presence, that warrants scrutiny. Authors producing multiple full-length titles per month are not real people. In nonfiction, pick three cited sources and look them up. Fabricated citations remain one of the most reliable tells. Books with titles or covers too similar to existing bestsellers are another red flag. At the prose level, Austin pointed to structure that feels too polished, vague emotional language, and overuse of M dashes where a comma would do. Real writing tends to include oddly specific detail, like the exact smell of a waiting room or the precise weight of a particular moment. AI stays general because specificity is hard to manufacture. Austin also recommended getting AI prompt certified through courses offered by companies like Google, arguing that understanding how AI frameworks are built makes their patterns easier to recognize. That article is from Ebony.com, and it's entitled, Your Next Favorite Bestseller May Be Written by AI, Why You Should Worry, by Michaela Graham. Our next article is the cover story of Sheen magazine. It's entitled, All American, One Last Huddle. The cast reflects on legacy, lessons, and life after the final whistle, by Kasha Brown. There are television shows that entertain. Then there are television shows that become part of the culture. All American has been exactly that. It's a heartfelt, high-stakes drama rooted in family, friendship, ambition, identity, and resilience. Week after week, viewers tuned in not only for touchdowns and triumphs, but for emotional journeys that mirrored real life. Now, as the beloved CW series approaches its final season, the cast gathered for what felt like a homecoming celebration rather than a final whistle. Now, as the beloved series prepares to take its final bow, Sheen Magazine partnered with the pivotal cast for an intimate, vintage-style cover shoot. It was possibly their last interview together as a family. There was laughter, reflection, quiet hugs, and the unmistakable energy of people realizing they built something special. As the cameras flashed, it became clear. All American wasn't about who remained, but about what they built together. Reports stunned fans after Season 7's announcement that Samantha Logan, who played Olivia, Cody Christian, Asher, Karama, Westbrook, Grace, Monet, Mazur, Laura, and Chelsea Tavares, Patience, would not return as series regulars. After Season 6, it had also been confirmed that Daniel Ezra Spencer, one of the central hearts of the franchise, would step away as series regular. That left only three original cast members carrying the torch into the final season: Michael Evans Bayling, Jordan, Greta Onigo, Layla, and Bree Z. Coop. I remember meeting Bree Z years ago as she boldly stepped into the role of Coop Cooper, a character who's quickly become a fan favorite for her grit, growth, and loyalty. When she saw me, she smiled warmly and pulled me into a hug. "Long time no see," she said, setting a welcoming tone. Nearby stood Michael Evans Bayling, whose portrayal of Jordan Baker evolved from a star athlete to a layered leader and family man. Next to him was Greta Onigo, effortlessly elegant, who turned Layla Keating into one of the show's most emotionally complex and resilient women. Together, they represented the foundation, the OGs, as the newer castmates called them. The new generation joined: Nathaniel McIntyre, KJ, Antonio J. Bell, Khalil, Alexis Chikadze, Amina, Lauren Hardy, Tori, and Osi Ekile, Coach Cassius. These fresh faces help usher the story into its final phase. As the conversation turned to the finale, cast members spoke candidly about honoring the fans with a sense of closure. How do you wrap up years of heartbreak, victories, betrayals, love triangles, losses, and growth? With honesty, allowing characters to evolve, heal, and embrace new dreams, showing that adulthood is rarely neat, but growth is always possible. That article from Sheen Magazine, which is the cover story, is entitled All American, One Last Huddle. The cast reflects on legacy, lessons, and life after the final whistle, by Kasha Brown. Our next article is from Essence Magazine. It's entitled Celebrate Black Joy, This Week's Best Uplifting Moments. Here's your weekly dose of feel-good people, places, and things happening in our culture, by Bridget Bartlett Royal. These days, it is easy to feel like the world's on fire. All of our bills are too high. We're somehow still at war with Iran. The government is, well, you know how stressful politics is right now. Our news cycle usually feels like one sad or depressing story after another. However, there is an abundance of black joy and black excellence in our midst. So we've gathered up some of the week's most cheerful news to help take your happy meter up a notch. Enjoy, and be sure to share this story in your favorite chat group. Every last one of us can use more joy in our lives. Check out our last Black Joy weekly recap. Black Joy Caribbean Style. Elizabeth Lady Montano, mother of Trinidad-born international soca star Michael Montano, is like any black mom. When her son showed an interest in the entertainment business at age 5, the educator did her research in how to help him succeed. One thing stood out to her: I saw that many international artists gathered, preserved, and shared their heritage, she says. So that's what she did. She jokes that she was blamed for hoarding, but her collecting habit has paid off in the treasure trove of artifacts and memorabilia charting her son's path to fame, now on display at the Brooklyn Public Library. Journey of Ahsoka King, the exhibition is an historic exposition as, according to the New York Times, Mantano is the first Caribbean artist to have an introspective at the institution. Visitors to the Brooklyn Central Library can learn more about the award-winning performer, explore curated costumes, and even tune in to his discology of vinyl listening stations. Essence was on hand to join the mother and son last Friday night while they gave guests an intimate preview of the exhibit that will run through September 12th. Other events scheduled for the library branches across Brooklyn neighborhoods. Good job, Mama Montano, and congratulations, Michelle. Signed, Grace White. Winners never quit. Mrs. Helen Woodyard is now the oldest GED recipient in the state of Georgia in a decade,

across Brooklyn neighborhoods. Good job, Mama Montano, and congratulations, Michelle. Signed, Grace White. Winners never quit. Mrs. Helen Woodyard is now the oldest GED recipient in the state of Georgia in a decade. Woodyard finished her coursework the week she turned 91. Her graduation ceremony, where she strutted across the stage to receive her diploma that she began pursuing at age 88, took place at West Georgia Technical College. I never finished school, so I always regretted not getting my diploma, she said to People. My four children finished, so I always wanted to do what they did. I kept going because I don't quit anything that I start, she continued. The Lord started a work in me, and I was willing to spend all the time I had left before I died to finish. Uno players, stand up. Y'all know black folks don't play about certain card games. A select few like spades, bid whisk, and Uno repeatedly top the list. While according to The Hollywood Reporter, Mattel, the parent group of Uno, is hosting their first ever Uno championship, a live competition that will turn the card game into an all-out tournament. It will culminate on November 11th, 2026 in Los Angeles, and the competition is scheduled to stream live on Twitch. We know many in our community will want in ASAP. In fact, legendary sports journalist Jemele Hill took to X shortly after the announcement to voice her serious yet hilarious interest in the competition. After all, the winner gets to take home $50,000 in bragging rights. May the best Uno player win. That article from Essence Magazine is entitled Celebrate Black Joy, This Week's Best Uplifting Moments by Bridget Bartlett Royal. And that's all the time we have today for African American Voices. I'm Virginia Voice volunteer reader Renee Jenkins. This program is also available on demand at www.virginiavoice.org. 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

0: 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At 9 o'clock, we'll have the Bible readings, followed by the live reading of the Richmond Times-Dispatch.
1: 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I'm Virginia Voice volunteer Jane Cotter. Join me as we explore the world of gardening, sustainable living, environmental news, and practical ideas for creating healthier landscapes and a healthier planet. Today's first article is from Epic Gardening. 5 reasons your garden has stopped thriving this summer. There's nothing worse than watching your garden suffer through summer when it should be thriving. Hot weather is perfect for growing crops, but it can also invite issues that halt your plant's growth. Follow along and find solutions for these problems with native plant gardener Jared Bryant. You've planted seedlings, added compost to your beds, and sown seeds throughout, but your vegetables aren't growing. Or perhaps your summer garden crops have stopped thriving.

arriving after a brief period of abundance. What's going on? It's most likely a range of cultural issues, which are easily fixable, and time and patience will prove. We'll look closely at your soil, crops, and growing location to ensure your garden has all it needs to flourish. Summer brings with it lots of pool parties, country fairs, and time commitments. Sometimes we gardeners lose track of our crops in the hustle and bustle of the hot season. Aim to walk through the garden twice a week during the warm season. It will help you keep an eye on struggling plants before it's too late. The causes for decline depend on the varieties you're growing and the site they're in. Summer's intense sun, occasional droughts, and warm temperatures invite pests and diseases into your tender ornamentals. Under or over-watered roots struggle to take up water and nutrients, leading to shriveled or yellowing leaves. These are the top five reasons your garden has stopped thriving this summer, with identification tips and solutions for each. By the end of this guide, you'll know exactly what you must do for happy, healthy vegetables, fruits, and flowers. Watering irregularities. Adjusting your watering schedule to the different seasons may be difficult, but it's necessary to create a green space. Too much water causes plant roots to drown, but too little makes them shrivel from thirst. Both overwatering and underwatering make it impossible for roots to suck up moisture or nutrients. Each has slightly different symptoms that clue you into moisture struggles. Too much water. Gardens with summer rainfall often experience issues from too much moisture. It also happens in daily irrigated gardens with sprinklers. You'll notice wet soil around the base of beds. Certain weeds thrive with excess irrigation. You'll see them creeping into neglected wet spaces. Plants sitting in water start to yellow their leaves before dropping them altogether. They'll look sickly or limp. When you lift them out of the soil, their roots will fall off in places. Roots may have symptoms of root rot with white, gray, or black growth on them. The good news is you'll most likely notice these symptoms before they are too severe. It takes multiple days of standing water for infections to occur. If you notice wet soil, cut back on watering completely until dry. If you experience heavy summer rainfall, consider using a tarp or waterproof covering above your beds. Use wet-loving shrubs or trees in ornamental spaces so they will thrive on their own. Too little water. More often than not, too little water is the issue in your gardens. Most of us experience drought, heat waves, and long sunny days during the summer. This evaporates water from our soils over time. They'll become uninhabitable for garden specimens. Low water stress shows up in dry, crackly foliage. Their leaves crumble when you touch them. Entire sections of branches or leaves can die off with continued water stress. Catch it quickly with water. Your garden annuals will bounce back and with very little damage. Avoid water inconsistencies with an irrigation system. It can be as simple as hose attached to a sprinkler head or as complex as drip irrigation. Using a timer means you'll never forget to water. The sprinkler system does all the work for you. Olla
are terracotta vessels that drip water into the soil slowly. As the surrounding area dries, through osmosis, water is drawn out of the olla into your soil where water plant roots can access it. Use these pots and other methods for a cohesive watering strategy. You'll have to water less often with ollas in your dirt. Heat waves. Temperature is the most common villain for a summer garden that has stopped thriving, but it is also the one we have the least control over. Heat, like rain, descends on us as it wants to. There's nothing we can do to prevent it from arriving. Heat waves are now common in most of the U.S. during summertime, so protecting our tender plants has never been more important. Instead of trying to banish extreme heat, you will want to mitigate its effects. Shade cloths are smart fabrics that let some light through while blocking the most intense sun rays. They come in triangles, circles, or greenhouse lengths. You can cut them to fit perfectly in your growing space. String them up during the hottest hours or leave them up during multiple day heat waves. Higher than normal temperatures mean crops need additional water to stay cool. Many people mistakenly assume they can use the same irrigation schedule all summer, but this approach can cause your garden to stop thriving. Containers and raised beds evaporate more moisture than in-ground beds, so watch for wilting leaves as the telltale sign of water stress. Avoid pruning or transplanting perennials during heat waves. They react better in spring or fall, or during mild summer weather. Not enough nutrients. If you're watering plenty and temperatures are cool, your summer garden may stop thriving because of nutritional deficiencies. Just as we need minerals to be our best selves, plants do as well. Fertilizer availability may dwindle later in the season. Some nutrient deficiencies have telltale signs, while others are hard to address. When in doubt, try a soil test. Many universities offer soil tests, with some allowing you to mail in your sample from out of state. They'll test for the major plant nutrients like phosphorus, nitrogen, and potassium, as well as trace nutrients like calcium, magnesium, and others. Plants use nitrogen for leafy growth, potassium for strength, and phosphorus for flower and fruit production. Without enough nitrogen, plants exhibit stunted growth and fully yellow leaves. Potassium deficiencies show yellowing and leaf margins, and phosphorus as purple leaf spots or lower flower formation. Excess nutrients also hurt plant growth. This typically occurs in areas with too much fertilizer or ones near agricultural runoff. Water the soil well to leach some nutrients out, and get a soil test to determine what nutrients you have too much of. Then transplant the plants that use up lots of those specific nutrients this year. By next year, your soil will have better balance. Mulch or fertilizer. I used a lot of fertilizer in my beginner days of gardening before I learned the benefits of organic mulch. Mulches like compost contain necessary plant nutrients. They're chock full of microorganisms that continue making nutrients available. These microscopic critters take big molecules and break them into smaller ones
that plant roots can access. After correcting nutrient deficiencies in your soil, consider adding a healthy helping of compost annually. Organic mulches with decaying matter also work well. With time, continued compost applications create the disease-resistant soil your garden plants crave. Blossom in drought. Are you growing peppers, tomatoes, or eggplants? These nightshade family crops show clear signs of nutrient deficiencies in their fruits. If you see brown or black mushy spots on these fruits' undersides, your plants are most likely experiencing a calcium deficiency. This condition goes by the name blossom end rot, as it shows up as rot on the blossom's end side of the fruit. If you're watering consistently, but tomatoes or peppers still exhibit end rot, consider adding a liquid fruit and flower fertilizer. Within 2 weeks, new fruit should be blemish-free. On the other hand, if your soil has enough calcium, it may not be available to the crops because of inconsistent watering. Supplementation and proper irrigation are essential to fix the problem. Overcrowding. This is a common beginner's mistake, contributing to dwindling end-of-summer gardens that stopped thriving like they were a few months ago. We all want to cram as many plants as we can in our gardens, but it often sets us back. Overcrowding, though it seems good at first, leads to more infestations later in your growing season. Without enough airflow or direct sunlight, annuals and perennials grow slowly before succumbing to outside pressures. Avoid overcrowding by following spacing requirements for every plant you grow. Some vegetables, like radishes, fit in easily amongst other crops. Others, like tomatoes, need plenty of space to flourish. You'll also want to thin crowding seedlings as they sprout. It may be difficult to cull your baby plants before they reach adulthood. Just remember that the few deaths now ensure a bounty later. Follow seed packets or online growing guidelines for proper spacing and thinning dimensions. Pesky pests and summer diseases. Although challenging, pests and diseases are incredibly common in garden spaces. Overhead irrigation, hot temperatures, and weak plants invite natural forces that decimate your plant. Fear not, as most garden varieties are more resilient to attacks when they're healthy. Diseases tend to stick around when they like their current condition. Tackle them by remedying the cultural conditions that invited them in the first place. Do you see wet-loving fungi? Cut back on watering. Watching spider mites suck the life out of your tomatoes? Spray them with water daily until they go away. By tending your garden, you can effectively remove these problems without any damage to the environment. These are some of the most common summer pests and diseases within your garden. Let's figure out how to identify them as well as how to get rid of them forever. Aphids. I find aphids annually. There are dozens of species with unique characteristics and hosts. Most aphids are small, fleshy insects. Some are translucent green, while others are black, gray, or brown. They congregate in groups because they're stronger together than they are apart. Aphids attract ladybugs,
insect-eating birds, and pirate bugs into your garden. These predatory species eat the pest, so you don't have to do any maintenance. If you see them, leave them be and let them have their feast. In severe infestations without predator critters, you can use a strong hose stream to knock them off your plants. Once knocked off, aphids lack the protection they hold on your tender plants. Wash them off daily until they go away completely. Squash bugs, cucumber beetles, and weevils are all part of the beetle group. These insects feed on plants in their adult form. Their wormy larvae feed on roots, trees, or fruit. Some beetles are harmless in low numbers, like the North American native spotted cucumber beetle. Like aphids, beetles have a range of predators. Invite them by planting more flowering plants. They'll lure pollinators and pest eaters to your site. Beetle damage shows up as holes in leaves, weak plants, and tunnels in stems. On trees, watch for a sudden decline in health during summer. This is a clear sign that your tree doesn't have its proper defenses. Look for prematurely falling leaves, holes in the bark, and dying branches. Keep beetles at bay by planting resistant cultivars, especially for ornamental trees or shrubs. Seal off all entrances in your house so they can't come in and stay warm through the winter season. Remove several infested plants, hand-picking the critters as you see them. Chickens love grubs. If you tend a flock, let them eat all the beetles for you. Cutworms and borers. These separate species do similar things. They tunnel into susceptible plants, causing damage and rot. Cutworms cut plants at the base of their stems, and borers tend to carve their way through, forming fruit. Both types are larvae of moths that hatch from eggs. Keep the adult moths from laying eggs in the first place with row cover or mesh coverings. They will pass over your young crops to lay their eggs elsewhere. Remove netting once flowers appear so that pollinators can fertilize them. If you notice cutworms or borers on your plants, simply pick them off. In severe infestations, use a spray with Bacillus thuringiensis, also known as BT spray. Apply it with caution, spraying when winds are low, to avoid harming other bugs. Follow the instructions on the bottle for best application guidelines. Blight. All blights are terrible diseases. They threaten mature plants forming fruit. Blights are fungi that spread with spores. When water or winds hit them, they dust up into susceptible leaves, multiplying. With additional spore sites, blights quickly overrun vegetable and ornamental gardens. Keep blight away in the first place by using lots of mulch or compost. This prevents spores from splashing up, helping your plants stay strong. Keep bushy plants like tomatoes off the ground with vertical stakes or cages. Practice crop rotation every 3 to 5 years to remove host plants from the site. Prune away damaged leaves as they appear. Powdery and downy mildew. Another two fungi, powdery mildew and downy mildew, are similar fuzzy afflictions. Downy mildew occurs on the undersides of leaves, while powdery mildew spreads everywhere. They use spores to propagate themselves, launching attacks on nearby crops.
These two diseases take hold with high humidity, heat, and moisture. They spread as sprinklers spray droplets that splash spores, moving them into new areas. Prevent mildew by promoting good air circulation. Remove diseased or excess foliage to increase airflow, minimizing mildew spread. Note that the chemicals may make mildew disappear temporarily, but they'll almost always create conducive conditions for stronger ones to come in. Mildews are fungi, and they adapt to fungicides with repeated sprayings. Because fungi thrive in unique conditions, when you remove those damp, warm factors, they quickly go away. Rust. Rust affects a multitude of ornamental and fruiting plants. It is also a fungus, and it spreads through spores. Watch for orange-brown spots that spread from plant to plant. Rust harms perennials, although it's rarely fatal. Simply remove rusty foliage as you see it, and the disease should dissipate with the changing seasons. For several takeovers, you can use an organic fungicide with copper or sulfur. Note that fungicides, even organic ones, have unintended consequences in our ecosystems. They also cause chemical resistance as diseases evolve defenses to them over time. Try improving airflow, cutting foliage, and watering low to the ground before bringing out strong sprays. This article was written by Jared Bryant, and it is from Epic Gardening and entitled, Five Reasons Your Garden Has Stopped Thriving This Summer. Our next article is from Horticulture Magazine, Summer 2026 edition. Scratch that from the list. Thorns are awful things. By Scott Berline. From the deceptively furry stuff on some cacti to the murderous 10-inch needles on honey locusts, their sole purpose is to inflict maximum misery on any beast, dinosaurs to deer, that would even think about eating them, and collateral damage to any hapless humans who just want a pretty but thorny plant in their gardens? Not their concern. I've grown some thorny plants. I've had a long, difficult relationship with roses, whose thorns, I swear, deliver some kind of venom that ensures suffering long after its point was made. One year, I grew hardy orange from seed. I thought it might be interesting. No, not really. It was just dumb. Worse, though, was when I decided to grow a bunch of unknown evergreen barberry species. I thought that would be fun, and it would have been, maybe, were it not for the thousands of stinging wounds. Live with thorns long enough, you eventually learn to live without them. In a suit made of depleted uranium, I removed the barberries from this earth 10 years ago. Out of sight, but not out of mind. The memories of those darned plants linger to this day. Whenever I'm digging around where they were, my usual fluid and efficient gardening motions become timid and wary. By rote, I'm just waiting for a long, vicious needle to project itself underneath a fingernail again. So let me be clear about this next part. I hate thorns a lot, but they are not even on the top five out of all the millions of good reasons why Garden Naked Day is the worst idea anyone has ever had. Want a nonconformist piercing? There are better ways. Anyone who has gardened seriously for even a little while knows the first day you go outside and start gardening naked will be the day you disturb a nest of yellow jackets.
It's all but guaranteed. And the mosquitoes, spiders, and chiggers will be beside themselves with all those baby smooth, soft places they never even knew you had. They will be so mystified and joyful by the easy access you've so freely given for no apparent reason. No reason they can think of, anyway. The only thing they'll know is it's suddenly turned into the best day of their lives, bite after tender bite. So, yeah, Garden Naked Day is a thing, or at least I see posts for it on routine basis. So much so that I don't think it's a single day. No world-governing body has claimed it, as far as I can tell, or assigned a board, or started seeking funds. I don't know how many people take it seriously enough to actually participate, but it will be pretty easy to pick out those who do. They'll be the ones scratching themselves obsessively for days and days afterwards and telling everyone they're quitting social media for life. And that article, Thorns Are Awful, scratch that from the list, was written by Scott Berline of Horticulture Magazine. That's all for this week's Green Thumb. I'm Jane Cotter for Virginia Voice. 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

Good morning and welcome to The Great Outdoors. I'm Virginia Voice volunteer Mark Deutsch, reading from publications that bring the outdoors in and straight to you. Today's first article comes to us from the Nature Conservancy magazine and is titled, Six Projects That Transform the Work of the Nature Conservancy, from the 75th anniversary issue, written by author Amy Crawford. 75 years ago, a group of scientists formed the Nature Conservancy to protect threatened natural areas through direct action, often working with local communities to purchase lands outright. These are some of the milestones and pivot points that pushed TNC to grow, develop new strategies, and engage with people like never before. Number 1. Mianas River Gorge, New York, 1955. An hour's drive from the concrete canyons of Manhattan, the Mianas River runs through a deep granite gorge lined with towering 350-year-old hemlocks that shelter flying squirrels, tree frogs, and bobcats. Visitors to the 964-acre preserve are often surprised, says Bill Ulfelder, executive director of the Nature Conservancy in New York, that such a rugged place exists at the edge of the biggest, densest metropolitan area in the United States. It's not a huge river, but it's beautiful, says Ulfelder, who takes a certain pride in the knowledge that his state is the site of the Nature Conservancy's first completed land deal. TNC was formed by a faction of the Ecological Society of America that believed in taking direct action to protect threatened lands. Shortly after the organization formally incorporated, a committee of local residents led by scientist Gloria Hollister approached with a proposal. Help save Mianas Gorge. Developers had made a bid on a portion of the property, but the owner offered to sell it to the citizen group if they could match the $30,000 asking price. The Nature Conservancy sent a team of scientists to survey Mianas' natural treasures, and in 1955, it put up the last $7,500 needed to secure a 60-acre parcel that included what locals called the Hemlock Cathedral. That amount today doesn't seem like a lot of money, but that was an unsurmountable obstacle to the local committee, Ulfelder says. It was a big investment for the new nonprofit, too. So TNC offered the funding in the form of a loan, which the local committee would eventually pay back. This allowed TNC to grow a capital fund to use again and again as it worked to protect other threatened places. Though the organization has scaled up, Ulfelder notes, this first deal still echoes through TNC projects today. Science is central to TNC's work, as is partnering with local organizations. And then there's the focus of lasting, tangible results, he says. You ought to be able to walk around, swim in, or breathe the results of the Nature Conservancy's work. And here we are in the 75th year, and Mianas lives on. Fire Island, New York. In the early 1950s, three friends bid on a tract of old maritime holly forest on Fire Island, just off Long Island, to save this sunken forest from development. However, the purchase put them in a financial pinch. Members of the newly formed Nature Conservancy set out to see if they could raise money to purchase the property from them. The forest was eventually transferred to the federal government to become part of Fire Island National Seashore in 1966. Coastal Maine. In 1956, a group of Maine citizens gathered in Wiscasset to address the loss of wildlife habitat. Marine scientist and author Rachel Carson asked, "What about the Nature Conservancy? It is the only group I know which is doing something practical about actually preserving areas." Carson became the new Maine chapter's honorary chair and donated property and book royalties to support conservation. A National Wildlife Refuge and TNC Preserve were named to commemorate her legacy. National Momentum.
Right away, Nature Conservancy members around the country started creating their own local chapters and identifying new conservation projects. In 1956 alone, the year after Mianus Gorge was purchased, efforts to buy a hemlock forest and a cypress swamp in Maryland were underway. Rights to purchase a bog in Pennsylvania had been acquired, and funds were being gathered to protect prairie in Wisconsin. There would soon be a TNC chapter in every state. Number 2. Going International. Morne-Trois-Pittens National Park. Dominica, 1975. Geologically speaking, Dominica is one of the youngest islands in the Caribbean, and volcanic activity is still shaping its craggy landscape. The process reveals itself in the many hot springs and fumaroles that dot the island's Morne-Trois-Pittens National Park, site of the Nature Conservancy's first international project. By the mid-1970s, TNC had opened state chapters throughout the United States, but a debate was brewing among staffers and board members. Some believed the organization should save special places wherever they happened to be, anywhere in the world. There were a lot of scientists working for the Nature Conservancy, or who were a part of our state chapters and the global board, says David Banks, TNC's chief conservation officer. They recognized that our mission was not bounded by country or state borders. One of the most compelling opportunities outside the United States was a scenic 950-acre swath in Dominica. It was in an area high in biodiversity and endemic species. In 1975, TNC decided to accept the land as a gift from John Dana Archbold, a philanthropist with an interest in preserving tropical rainforest. The Nature Conservancy transferred the land to Dominica's government, forming the heart of a new national park that would make up almost 10% of the entire island. It was tremendous at the time, says Felix Gregoire, who served as a forest officer at the park and later led the island nation's Ministry of Agriculture, Lands, Fishers, and Forestry. While many Dominicans were skeptical, they saw the benefit right before their eyes, Gregoire says. Today, Dominica is the nature island of the Caribbean. Tourism is a driving force behind the economy. The donation was also TNC's first step toward becoming a global organization. In the 1970s, there was a lot of experimentation that probably felt very uncomfortable at the time, says TNC's Banks, but it was the foundation of our tremendous success. We recognize the power of taking risks now. Costa Rica. The Osa Peninsula contains more than a dozen ecosystems and high levels of biodiversity. But in the 1970s, the area was under threat from mining and agriculture. International outcry pressured the government to create the Corcovado National Park with the Nature Conservancy's involvement. In the late 80s, TNC arranged the organization's first ever debt for nature swap, a program that traded paying off $254,000 of national debt for increased conservation at Braulio Carrillo National Park. China. In 1998, TNC kicked off an audacious venture, helping to launch its first program in China, the Yunnan Great Rivers Project. This protected a rugged, mountainous region about the size of West Virginia, including some of the country's last primary forests, as well as habitat for snow leopards and snub-nosed monkeys. The project has brought together government and nonprofit partners to protect land upstream of three of the largest rivers in Asia, the Mekong, the Yangtze, and the Salween. Europe. As hydropower development has expanded across the Western Balkans in recent decades, residents have become concerned that some of Europe's last free-flowing rivers could be fragmented by new dams. In 2023, the Nature Conservancy launched a major freshwater initiative in Europe, supporting local groups across five Balkan countries to secure lasting protection for the rivers and site renewable energy alternatives to hydropower. Since then, TNC has helped communities in England
develop new freshwater protections for their rivers. Number 3. Developing science for restoration. Santa Cruz Island, California, 1978. The largest of California's channel islands, Santa Cruz Island, also known by the Chumash name Limu, sits 25 miles off the coast, far enough from the mainland to have its own unique ecosystem, but close enough to have suffered more than its share of human disruption. In 1978, when the Nature Conservancy purchased most of Santa Cruz from private owners, the island was in trouble. Feral pigs and sheep, the legacy of a century of ranching, were overgrazing the island, threatening several native plant species with extinction. Meanwhile, the then endangered Santa Cruz Island fox, once an apex predator, was also on the verge of vanishing. The population of this miniature canid, which is about the size of a house cat, had dropped by 95% in less than a decade to fewer than 100 foxes. There was an understanding in the scientific community at the time that if someone could take the invasive ungulates off the islands, there was potential for species recovery, says Laura Brenner, senior island scientist for TNC's Santa Cruz Island Preserve. Nature Conservancy leaders knew going in that the acquisition on Santa Cruz Island would come with new responsibilities. The staff were used to saving land by preventing it from falling into the hands of developers, but the threats here were more complicated than bulldozers or urban sprawl. It's one of the early projects where the Nature Conservancy realized that buying land was a necessary but not sufficient condition to accomplish our conservation goals, says Philip Tabas, a longtime staffer who is now a senior advisor for TNC. Conserving Santa Cruz Island would also require a good project team, a good strategic plan, adequate funding, and community engagement. Such elements are now standard in any TNC project, and the payoff on Santa Cruz Island is clear. The feral sheep and pigs have been removed, bald eagles have been reintroduced, native plants have recolonized barren hillsides, and the Santa Cruz Island fox is once again thriving with a population well over 2,000 animals. TNC's first prescribed fire. In 1962, Donald Lawrence, a University of Minnesota botanist, led a crew that set the Nature Conservancy's first prescribed burn at Helen Allison Savannah Preserve, an oak savanna near Minneapolis. Drawing on long-standing indigenous knowledge, the crew's work helped show how fire-adapted habitats could be restored and managed by setting low-intensity burns under safe conditions. Today, TNC works with fire and supports partners working with fire in North America, Latin America, Australia, Africa, and Europe. Guided by science. The Nature Conservancy hired scientist Robert Jenkins in 1970 to create a science-based system for identifying and setting conservation priorities in every state. This biological inventory, the Natural Heritage Network, laid the groundwork for a more strategic series of conservation goals, ultimately focusing conservation work on ecological priorities and building the foundation for future science-driven decision-making at TNC through tools like eco-regional planning and conservation by design. Volgenau, Virginia Coast Reserve. During the 1970s, TNC acquired 14 barrier islands off the Virginia coast. The 40,000-acre reserve has become a living laboratory for marine restoration. In 1997, TNC and its partners discovered small patches of marine eelgrass, which had disappeared from the area in the 1930s. That inspired a program that reseeded 800 acres of eelgrass, which has spread to almost 12,000 acres, and taught marine managers from around the world how to reestablish these lost habitats. Number 4. Working at landscape scale. Great Sand Dunes National Park, Colorado,
2004. Like many TNC projects, the story of Great Sand Dunes National Park began with a group of concerned citizens. In this case, Coloradoans who formed a coalition to prevent local groundwater from being piped to the Denver suburbs. Losing their water would threaten not only local farms, but also the nearby Great Sand Dunes National Monument. More than 25,000 acres of towering white sand dunes piled up by prevailing winds at the base of the Sangre de Cristo Mountain. The dunes are replenished each spring by free-flowing creeks that wash the sands back down into the valley, a process that would be halted if the water table was drained. The decades-long war over water began winding down in 1999 when the local group invited the Nature Conservancy to support their efforts by acquiring the 97,000-acre Baca Ranch, which TNC could add to its recently created preserve, the 100,000-acre Medano Zapata Ranch. In 2000, Congress passed legislation authorizing the creation of a national park once TNC acquired the ranch. That move ended the plans to sell away the area's water and solidified the dune's future. With land and water safe, TNC then helped negotiate a deal with the government to nearly quadruple the size of the national monument. The land was purchased, and Great Sand Dunes National Park and Preserve was officially designated in 2004. It was a coalition of residents with political leaders from both sides of the aisle, says Nancy Fishbein, TNC's Director for Resilient Lands in Colorado. To be part of that was incredibly eye-opening and powerful. We cannot do it alone. In addition to that lesson, says Fishbein, who joined TNC in 1991, the Great Sand Dunes Project also revealed the possibility and the importance of preserving enormous interconnected landscapes. Protecting one part of an ecosystem doesn't always ensure success when other parts of that system are threatened. If we are going to conserve the world's biodiversity, this is the scale we need to be working at, Fishbein says, and I know we have the courage to do just that. Kafue National Park, Zambia. In 2010, TNC began working in Zambia to help conserve wildlife and biodiversity around the iconic Kafue National Park. Dry season wildfires had become problematic for animals and communities alike, so TNC started training park staff on how to manage controlled burns. 16 years later, TNC, residents, and government land managers continue collaborating on more than 15,000 square miles of conservation lands under community stewardship around the park. Marin Headlands. California's Golden Gate National Recreation Area contains more endangered species than any other national park property in the continental United States. But in the 1960s, this area almost became a 2,000-acre real estate development. The Nature Conservancy partnered with local residents and other environmentalists to halt the project, buying the coastal property in 1972, and later transferring it to the National Park Service. Today, the recreation area is one of the Park Service's most visited locations. Parks in Peril Program. In the 1980s, protected parks across Latin America and the Caribbean were being damaged by deforestation, hunting, development, and pollution. In many cases, the host nations did not have the resources to manage them. In 1990, TNC and USAID began a program to identify and support the most imperiled parks. They partnered with local governments and NGOs to develop management plans and engage with communities to develop lasting and sustainable protection. Engaging communities for conservation. Great Bear Rainforest and Sea, Canada, 2016. For thousands of years, the people of Kitisuzhajaxis Nation have relied on the resources of the coast and islands of modern-day British Columbia
for fishing for salmon and harvesting shellfish and crabs in glacier-carved fjords edged with lush temperate rainforest. Home to whales, wolves, and bears, the region also includes the unceded traditional territories of 24 First Nations, people who have historically been excluded from decisions about conservation in Canada. But in the early 2000s, the Nature Conservancy was invited to support Indigenous nations in their efforts to protect and manage some 15 million acres of what became known as the Great Bear Rainforest, along with 2.6 million acres in the archipelago of Haida Gwaii. The idea of supporting something that was entirely led by Indigenous peoples was relatively novel in the conservation world, says Jenny Brown, the Canada Conservation and Emerging Strategies Advisor at Nature United, which is TNC's Canadian affiliate. Still, it was an opportunity that the group could not pass up. The planning and fundraising came to fruition in 2016, when more than 25 First Nations and the government of British Columbia signed the Great Bear Rainforest Agreement. In 2024, the Great Bear Sea Project Finance for Performance formed an agreement to protect and fund the management of 10 million acres of ocean along Canada's Pacific coast. The agreements helped to establish a precedent for strengthening Indigenous involvement in decisions about land and resource management. Protecting so much land and sea is a triumph, but, Brown says, even bigger for me is the people of that landscape and their efforts to make sure that place can support their cultures and their lives and their people. Empowering women in Solomon Islands. In the 1990s, the Nature Conservancy began engaging with Solomon Islands communities to help them protect endangered sea turtle nesting areas. But these traditional and patriarchal groups rarely allowed women to participate in the decision-making. In 2016, a group named Kwaki was formed in the Arnavons to help include women in conservation and research management and to create economic opportunities for them. This model has since been replicated in Papua New Guinea. Indigenous land management, Brazil. Around the turn of the century, rising deforestation across the Amazon placed increasing pressure on indigenous territories. Indigenous peoples needed stronger tools and support to protect and manage their lands. Starting in the 2000s, TNC supported the government as it developed stronger, enforceable policies to protect indigenous lands. The Nature Conservancy helps communities develop plans to sustainably manage their natural resources for economic opportunities like agroforestry. Community Conservancies, Kenya. In the 2010s, Kenyan pastoralist communities were living with the effects of overgrazing, unpredictable rainfall, big game poaching, and few economic opportunities. The Nature Conservancy partnered with a local NGO that was developing community conservancies. This strategy helped local communities implement sustainable grazing on their land, develop ranger programs to deter poachers and attract tourism. Today, TNC supports community conservancies in 5 African countries. Number 6. Making conservation economically sustainable. Seychelles, Africa, 2016. About 1,000 miles off Africa's east coast sit Seychelles' 115 islands, ranging from tiny sand caves to Mahé, a bit larger than Manhattan and home to most of the country's 100,000 people. Though Seychelles is a small nation in land and population, its marine area stretches across 530,000 square miles of the Indian Ocean. They're a small and mighty nation, says Joanna Smith, the Nature Conservancy's Global Director for Ocean Planning and Mapping. And the ocean is the fabric of life in Seychelles. It made sense, then, for Seychelles to partner with TNC to pioneer a new model for the world's first ocean debt conversion for $21.6 million of its sovereign debt. In 2016, Seychelles pledged to protect more than 30% of its ocean, an area larger than Germany,
and develop a marine plan for its whole ocean. The debt conversion funding is managed by a newly established conservation trust fund to support the stewardship of the country's waters and fisheries. The sheer size of the project represents immense ecological value, says Smith, who spent time in Seychelles helping local staff and stakeholders map critical pieces of ocean and identify areas to protect in order to meet the country's 30% goal. Large marine areas keep entire ecosystems intact, providing a home for creatures ranging from the tiniest invertebrates to migratory species like turtles and whales. And for a country that is almost entirely dependent on fishing and tourism, protecting the ocean also made sense from an economic perspective. There was really high support from stakeholders, civil society, other government departments, Smith says. The project served as a pilot for what TNC now calls the Nature Bonds Program, with subsequent projects in Belize, Barbados, Gabon, the Bahamas, and Ecuador, each funded through a combination of private foundations and public sector partners organized by TNC. Together, the bonds unlock an expected $1 billion to improve the management of almost 600 million acres of land, oceans, and fresh water. Quito Water Fund, Ecuador. By 2000, ranching, farming, and forestry had damaged wetlands in the mountains upstream from Quito, Ecuador. Habitat for wildlife began to deteriorate, and the city was losing its water source. The Nature Conservancy and the local government created the world's first water fund, which collected fees from the local water utility. The program has restored 135,000 acres of habitat while improving Quito's water supply. The Nature Conservancy has since helped launch more than 50 similar programs worldwide. First easement, Connecticut. In 1961, the Nature Conservancy was gifted its first ever conservation easement, 6 acres of salt marsh along Connecticut's Mystic River. Under an easement, property owners retain their land but give up specific rights such as the ability to clear forests or subdivide the land for development. In 1976, the United States Tax Code began allowing a tax deduction for the loss of the value of these lands. This change sparked interest in easements, which, as of January 2025,

forests or subdivide the land for development. In 1976, the United States Tax Code began allowing a tax deduction for the loss of the value of these lands. This change sparked interest in easements, which, as of January 2025, protect nearly 38 million acres in the United States. Cumberland Forest Project, Central Appalachians. In 2018, the Nature Conservancy saw an opportunity to acquire 253 acres of former Appalachian mining lands and industrial forest as an investment. The Nature Conservancy assembled a private limited partnership to buy parcels of land in Virginia, Tennessee, and Kentucky for $130 million. The 10-year project aims to restore lands and waters, manage the forests for carbon and biodiversity, develop solar power on former surface mines, and create public recreational access. That's all the time we have for The Great Outdoors just now. I'm Mark Deutsch for the Virginia Voice. This program is on the air every Saturday morning at 8:30 with a rebroadcast on Thursday mornings at 7. 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
2: Welcome to Bible Readings. I'm Hans Josephson for the Virginia Voice. We begin our reading today in 1 Kings chapter 6, beginning at verse 1. In the 480th year after the Israelites had come out of Egypt, in the fourth year of Solomon's reign over Israel, in the month of Ziv, the second month, he began to build the temple of the Lord. The temple that King Solomon built for the Lord was 60 cubits long, 20 wide, and 30 high. The portico at the front of the main hall of the temple extended the width of the temple, that is, 20 cubits, and projected 10 cubits from the front of the temple. He made narrow cellar story windows in the temple. Against the walls of the main hall and inner sanctuary, he built a structure around the building in which there were side rooms. The lowest floor was 5 cubits wide, the middle floor 6 cubits, and the third floor 7. He made offset ledges around the outside of the temple so that nothing would be inserted into the temple walls. In building the temple, only blocks dressed at the quarry were used, and no hammer, chisel, or any other iron tool was heard at the temple site while it was being built. The entrance to the lowest floor was on the south side of the temple. A stairway led up to the middle level and from there to the third. So he built the temple and completed it, roofing it with beams and cedar planks, and he built the side rooms all along the temple. The height of each was 5 cubits, and they were attached to the temple by mean beams of cedar. The word of the Lord came to Solomon. As for this temple you are building, if you follow my decrees, carry out my regulations, and keep all my commands and obey them, I will fulfill through you the promise I gave to David your father. And I will live among the Israelites and will not abandon my people Israel. So Solomon built the temple and completed it. He lined

0: its interior walls with cedar boards, paneling them from the floor of the temple to the ceiling, and covered the floor of the temple with planks of pine. He partitioned off 20 cubits at the rear of the temple with cedar boards from floor to ceiling to form within the temple an inner sanctuary, the most holy place. The main hall in front of this room was 40 cubits long. The inside of the temple was cedar, carved with gourds and open flowers. Everything was cedar. No stone was to be seen. And from John's Gospel, chapter 10, we continue our reading at verse 37. And Jesus said to the Pharisees, "Why do you accuse me of blasphemy because I said, 'I am God's Son'? Do not believe me unless I do what my Father does. But if I do it, even though you do not believe me, believe the miracles, that you may know and understand that the Father is in me and I in the Father." Again they tried to seize him, but he escaped their grasp. Then Jesus went back across the Jordan to the place where John had been baptizing in the early days. Here he stayed, and many people came to him. They said, "Though John never performed a miraculous sign, all that John said about this man was true." And in that place, many believed in Jesus. Now a man named Lazarus was sick. He was from Bethany, the village of Mary and her sister Martha. This Mary, whose brother Lazarus now lay sick, was the same one who poured perfume on the Lord and wiped his feet with her hair. So the sister sent word to Jesus, saying, "Lord, the one you love is sick." When he heard this, Jesus said, "This sickness will not end in death. No, it is for God's glory, so that God's Son may be glorified through it." Jesus loved Martha and her sister and Lazarus, yet when they heard that Lazarus was sick, he stayed where he was 2 more days. Then he said to his disciples, "Let us go back to Judea." "But Rabbi," they said, "a short while ago the Jews tried to stone you, and yet you're going back there?" Jesus answered, "Are there not 12 hours of daylight? A man who walks by day will not stumble, for he sees by this world's light. It is when he walks by night that he stumbles, for he has no light." After he had said this, he went on to tell them, "Our friend Lazarus has fallen asleep, but I am going there to wake him up." His disciples replied, "Lord, if he sleeps, he will get better." Jesus had been speaking of his death, but his disciples thought he meant natural sleep. So then he told them plainly, "Lazarus is dead, and for your sake I am glad I was not there, so that you may believe. But let us go to him." Then Thomas, called Didymus, said to the rest of the disciples, "Let us also go, that we may die with him." On his arrival, Jesus found that Lazarus had already been in the tomb for 4 days. Bethany was less than 2 miles from Jerusalem, and many Jews had come to Martha and Mary to comfort them in the loss of their brother. When Martha heard that Jesus was coming, she went out to meet him, but Mary stayed at home. "Lord," Martha said to Jesus, "if you had been here, my brother would not have died. But I know that even now God will give you whatever you ask." Jesus said to her, "Your brother will rise again." Martha answered, "I know he will rise again in the resurrection at the last day." Jesus said to her, "I am the resurrection and the life. He who believes in me will live, even though he dies. And whoever lives and believes in me will never die. Do you believe this?" "Oh, yes, Lord," she told him. "I believe that you are the Christ, the Son of God, who was to come into the world." And after she had said this, she went back and called her sister Mary and said, "The teacher is here, and he's asking for you." When Mary heard this, she got up quickly and went to him. Now Jesus was not yet entered the village, but was still at the place where Martha had met him. When the Jews who had been with Mary in the house comforting her noticed how quickly she got up and went out, they followed her, supposing she was going to the tomb to mourn Lazarus. And that concludes our Bible reading for today. We've been reading in the Old Testament from 1 Kings and in the New Testament from the Gospel of John. I'm Hans Josephson for the Virginia Voice.
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0: The broadcast of the reading of the Richmond Times-Dispatch on the Virginia Voice is made possible thanks to the generous support of the Richmond Times-Dispatch. Hello and welcome to the reading of the Saturday, August the 29th, Richmond Times-Dispatch. I'm Becky Emmett for the Virginia Voice. We'll have about 25 minutes of front page and local news, followed by about 25 minutes of news from the Nation at World section. After that, we'll have a half hour of editorials, columnists, and letters to the editor from the opinions pages. Our final half hour starts with the obituaries, then we have the remainder of any letters to the editor, and more news as time allows. I'll start us off with the weather report. This is the AccuWeather report from the Times-Dispatch, Richmond's four-day forecast. A thunderstorm around sometime today. Winds of 6 to 12 miles per hour, high of 84, a low tonight of 68. There will be some clouds and humidity tonight. Tomorrow, Sunday, humid with winds of 4 to 8 miles per hour, high of 89 and a low of 70 on Sunday night. On Monday, high of 94, partly sunny and hot, low Monday night of 72, and Tuesday will be a repeat with a high of 94 and a low of 74 Tuesday night. That is your weather report for the next few days. It's time for us to go to our readers for today, Steve Bush and Ginny Meeks. And here they are.
1: Thank you, Becky. Good morning. I'm Steve Bush for Virginia Voice.
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1: Our first front page article today is Capitol Square. Crews remove three Confederate statues. Memorials for Jackson, Smith, and McGuire will be relocated to the Shenandoah Valley by Dave Ress of the Richmond Times-Dispatch. Capitol Square's three Confederates retreated Friday as crews removed the statues of Stonewall Jackson, William Extra Billy Smith, and Dr. Hunter Holmes McGuire. They're headed to the Shenandoah Valley Battlefields Foundation, a nonprofit that preserves the Valley's battlegrounds and operates two museums detailing the Civil War campaigns in the Valley, the breadbasket of the Confederate states. "I think it's a good day. Memorials say things beyond themselves," said State Senator Mike Jones, Democrat of Richmond, who came by to watch the removals. "We're not the Confederacy. It was housed here, but that's not who we are now," Jones said. "This is an act of justice." The three Confederates, or rather their legislative supporters, battled to the end. Although the state Senate passed a bill on party lines calling for the statue's removal, the measure stalled in the House of Delegates Rules Committee. But authorization to remove the statues was tucked into page 78 of the 887-page state budget, passed just days ahead of a looming state government shutdown. Jackson's statue, presented by English gentlemen as a tribute of admiration for the soldier and patriot, as its pedestal says, was gratefully accepted by Virginia in the name of the Southern people in 1875 as the lost cause mythology of a justified Southern bid for independence and slavery was shortly to put an end to Reconstruction and to launch the era of Jim Crow. His nickname came from another Confederate general's comment that Jackson stood like a stone wall, fending off a Union assault in the Battle of First Manassas. Jackson died after he was shot by Confederate sentries during the Battle of Chancellorsville. McGuire, who was the medical director of Jackson's corps, amputated the general's arm, but Jackson succumbed to pneumonia a few days later. McGuire, whose pedestal describes him as a beloved physician, gifted in mind and generous in heart, nevertheless believed black people were deteriorating morally and physically and would eventually disappear from this continent. McGuire was a founder of what became Virginia Commonwealth University's medical school and served as president of the American Medical Association. Smith was twice governor of Virginia, first from 1846 to 1848, and after serving as a major general in the Confederate Army from 1864 until the collapse of the Confederacy the following year. His pedestal does not explain his nickname. It came from his seeking extra payments for running a postal service between Washington, D.C. and Georgia before the Civil War, but stresses his strong convictions bred in the state's rights school and highlights his fiery yet cheerful courage in seven Confederate victories, one draw, and the Union victory at Gettysburg. And that front page article was Capitol Square, crews remove three Confederate statues. Memorials for Jackson, Smith, and McGuire will be relocated to the Shenandoah Valley by Dave Ress of the Richmond Times-Dispatch. Ginny?
2: Thank you, Steve. And our next front page article on Bill Martin's death. Driver is found guilty on three counts. McCray to be sentenced on misdemeanors in December. and it's by Samuel B. Parker of the Richmond Times-Dispatch. The driver who hit and killed former Valentine Museum director Bill Martin was found guilty on Friday morning on three misdemeanor counts connected to the incident. Henry McCray of Mosley pleaded guilty to one count of failure to yield to a pedestrian and one count of operating a motor vehicle in a careless or distracted manner, causing the death of a vulnerable road user. He pleaded not guilty to one count of driving with a suspended license, but stipulated that prosecutors had sufficient evidence to bring the charge. A Richmond Circuit Court judge found him guilty on all three counts. Christine Sestero, who leads the Richmond Commonwealth Attorney's crash team, told the judge that McCray had been making a left turn from North 10th Street onto East Broad Street on the morning of December 27th when he struck Martin. McCray had a green light, but Martin was in the crosswalk with the pedestrian signal at the time of the incident. Sestero said, under the state law, drivers must yield to the pedestrian right-of-way, even with a green light. McCray had been texting his mother while waiting at the red light, Sestero said. As he drove through the intersection, his phone sounded, causing him to briefly look down before looking back up. It was at that point that he struck Martin, Sestero said. Martin was transported to VCU Medical Center, where he died of severe head trauma. McCray reportedly told police Martin came out of nowhere, Sestero said, asking why he was in the roadway and repeatedly saying, "I'm sorry." At the time, McCray was driving with a suspended license, according to Sestero. In November, he'd been pulled over by Chesterfield County Police, who issued him the notice of suspension due to a lack of insurance. Sestero told the judge McCray was facing difficult circumstances. At the time of the crash, he was leaving VCU's pediatric ICU, where his two-year-old daughter was receiving treatment. The defendant said he wouldn't be able to live with himself, Sestero said of McCray. McCray's sentencing scheduled for December. He faces up to 3 years in jail and $7,500 in fines. And again, that front page article, Bill Martin's death, driver is found guilty on all three counts, McCray to be sentenced on misdemeanors in December. Sentenced by Samuel B. Parker of the Richmond Times-Dispatch. Steve?
1: Thank you, Jenny. Our next front page article is on Dolly Parton, Never Be Another One Like Her. A Henrico native shares his memories of Dolly. Buckingham produced music of the country legend by Chelsea Jackson of the Richmond Times-Dispatch. As the world mourns an icon in Dolly Parton, musician, producer, and Henrico native Steve Buckingham mourns a friend. They made music together, traveled together, had dinners together, and Parton was even a witness at Buckingham's wedding. Since Parton's death Tuesday, Buckingham has fielded requests from around the world to share his memories of the country music star. She was known all over the world, Buckingham said. Buckingham first met Parton while working as a studio producer for Columbia Records. At the time, Parton had recently left RCA and was recording at a studio across the hall from where Buckingham was working. One day, Dolly called me and said, "Could I come in and have a meeting with you about my next album?" Buckingham said. This was 1990, and one thing led to another, and that was our first album together. It was called Eagle When She Flies. At the time, Buckingham was also producing another Virginia artist, Ricky Van Shelton. Parton's brother, Floyd Parton, had written Rockin' Years, and she played the song for Buckingham. I said, "I think this would be a great duet," Buckingham recalled. She said, "Who do you think would do it?" And I said, "Ricky Van Shelton. He's the hottest thing going right now." And she actually said, "Do you think he would do a duet with me?" And I laughed and I said, "I'm pretty sure that he would do a duet with you." And that's the way she was. The duet became a hit, reaching number one on the country charts. It was the beginning of a professional relationship that would span more than a decade. Buckingham went on to produce numerous Parton albums, including Honky Tonk Angels, her 1993 collaboration with Loretta Lynn and Tammy Wynette, and later albums recorded after Parton moved to Sugar Hill Records. The two remained friends for decades, traveling together and going out to dinner. Parton, he said, loved getting dressed up for dinner. And eventually, she came to Richmond. Parton wanted to visit Buckingham's mother in Lakeside. On one of those trips, Buckingham showed her some of the places that shaped his childhood. She had me take her to where I went to elementary school, Lakeside Elementary School, and she took pictures out in front of that, Buckingham said. I took her to my old high school, Hermitage High School. She took pictures there. They also visited Brooklyn Middle School and the University of Virginia. People would drive by, and you could tell they were doing double takes, like, is that Dolly Parton standing over there at the University of Richmond? She visited Buckingham's mother twice. On one of those visits, a neighbor told Parton that her husband was battling cancer and had always wanted to meet her. And Dolly said, well, let's go see him, Buckingham recalled. They got into a limousine and went to see her husband. He was shocked, but it made his life, Buckingham said. The man had a photograph taken with Parton kissing him on the cheek. He had the picture put on a T-shirt. When he died, Buckingham said, he was buried wearing it. She had a Richmond connection. I took her all over Richmond, sightseeing and stuff like that, Buckingham said. The friendship lasted decades, with Parton even being a witness at Buckingham's wedding in 2019. When Carolyn and I got married, we went back to Nashville and got married at the Hermitage Hotel, and our two witnesses were Alison Krauss and Dolly Parton. Buckingham, who helped shape the country music industry from Nashville, says that his trips back to Tennessee seem to be increasingly for funerals. Parton's death, he said, feels different. I don't know anybody who worked harder, Buckingham said. You showed up 10 or 15 minutes early because you knew she was going to be at the studio 10 or 15 minutes early, never late. She would get up at 3 in the morning routinely and start the day, and she got up that first day of the sessions on The Grass is Blue and made chicken and dumplings for all the musicians. She was like that. She would go out of her way to do things for people that weren't publicized. There'll never be another one like her. And that front page article was Never Be Another One Like Her. A Henrico native shares his memories of Dolly. Buckingham produced music of the country legend by Chelsea Jackson of the Richmond Times-Dispatch. Jenny?
2: Thank you, Steve. And our last front page article on Virginia, $122 million boost targets rural health care. Money was set aside in the One Big Beautiful Bill. It's by Dave Ress of the Richmond Times-Dispatch. Virginia is investing more than $122 million in rural health care programs, with money coming from funds set aside for rural health care in last year's big federal tax and budget bill. The money will expand remote patient monitoring systems, mobile clinics, and maternal care programs, and will hire paramedics in rural communities, the U.S. Centers for Medicare and Medicaid Services said. In addition, the money will fund efforts to create new ways for people to work in health care in rural Virginia, including apprenticeships. The money was set aside for rural health in President Donald Trump's One Big Beautiful Bill after Republican members of Congress from rural districts worried that the measure's cuts to Medicaid would hurt their constituents. The sums already going to Virginia programs account for the bulk of the $189 million that Virginia is to receive next year in the first year of the $50 billion five-year federal funding program. The group is shifting under our health care system. The ground is shifting under our health care system, and rural communities are feeling that uncertainty in real time, said Secretary of Health and Human Resources Marvin B. Figueroa. These investments allow us to create stability where we can, innovate where it makes sense, and keep care within reach for the people who need it, Figueroa said. The Rural Health Transformation Program will serve more than 1.5 million Virginians across 76 rural localities. We are putting resources directly into rural communities to strengthen the health, workforce, modernize infrastructure, expand access, and bring care closer to home, said U.S. Secretary of Health and Human Services Robert F. Kennedy Jr. We are giving states the flexibility to build solutions around the people they serve while demanding accountability for results, Kennedy said. Representative Rob Whitman, Republican of the 1st, who pushed for the Federal Rural Health Fund, said Virginia's money will strengthen rural hospitals and providers, expand access to care, and ensure Virginians can receive quality, affordable health care no matter where they live. Living in a rural area should not disqualify you from quality health care, said Representative John McGuire, Republican of the 5th. But the funds coming to Virginia are far smaller than the sums cut from the federal spending on Medicaid, said Protect Our Care, a nonprofit that advocates for health care reform. This is another publicity stunt meant to distract working families from the health care crisis Trump and Republicans in Congress knowingly created. This so-called investment is a drop in the bucket compared to the $29 billion Virginians are expected to lose in Medicare funding over the next decade, said Brad Woodhouse, president of Protect Our Care. And again, that front page article on Virginia, $122 million boost targets rural health care. Money was set aside in one big, beautiful bill. And it's by Dave Ress of the Richmond Times-Dispatch. Steve?
1: Thank you, Jenny. Our next article comes from page A7 of today's Richmond Times-Dispatch. Automakers balk at impact of new Trump tariffs, by Nora Eckert and Dave Shepherdson of Reuters. Dateline, Detroit. Just over a week ago, automakers hoped summer U.S.-Canada trade talks would deliver relief from Washington's 25% tariffs that raised the cost of shipping vehicles and parts across the border. Instead, their problems got twice as bad Monday, when President Donald Trump declared a 50% levy on vehicles, auto parts, and trucks from Canada effective January 1st. We cannot end up in a place come January next year where Canada, a major market for U.S.-made vehicles and parts, and whose vehicle exports contain significant U.S. content, is being treated like China, one industry executive told Reuters. The planned 50% tariffs on Canada would rival the levies currently in place on some gasoline-fueled cars imported from China. The trade deal that fell apart would have cut the top-line tariff rate on Canadian cars and light-duty trucks from 25% to 15%. Canadian-built vehicles accounted for only about 6% of U.S. sales in 2025, according to Barclays. Still, if the tariffs double, automakers including Ford, General Motors, Jeep maker Stellantis, Toyota, and Honda would face significant added costs on some of their most important models. A higher levy on parts would also inflict pain across the U.S. automotive supply chain. Some auto industry sources who spoke to Reuters said they were hopeful a deal would still be resolved before January, and that the deadline being months signals that the sides are leaving room to reach a deal. Uneven playing field. Even before the talks blew up, Detroit auto executives pressed their case to the administration that Trump's gauntlet of tariffs over the last 18 months left them in a worse position than Asian and European rivals. Tariffs on imports from those markets stand at 15%, thanks to separate trade deals struck last year with those partners. Yet Trump's levies remained 25% on Detroit automakers' biggest trading partners, Mexico and Canada, with some relief on the value of their U.S. content. The administration also floated the idea of requiring imported cars from Canada and Mexico to have half their content come from U.S.-made parts to qualify for lower tariffs, people familiar with the plan have said. Imports from Asia and Europe face no such U.S. or North American content requirements. Auto industry lobbyists said they are puzzled about why Washington is effectively boxing out Canada, a country whose automotive supply chain is deeply intertwined with the U.S. Honda and Ford did not immediately respond to requests for comment. Toyota, GM, and Stellantis declined to comment. The American Automotive Policy Council, which represents Ford, GM, and Stellantis, didn't immediately respond to a request for comment. And that article from page A7 was Automakers Balk at the Impact of New Trump Tariffs by Nora Eckert and David Shepherdson of Reuters. Ginny?
2: Thank you, Steve. Our next article comes from page A2. Whitman claims support of sheriffs in district, and it's by Michael Moritz of the Richmond Times-Dispatch. U.S. Representative Rob Whitman, Republican of the 1st, says that he, not Henrico Commonwealth's attorney Shannon Taylor, has the political support of sheriffs across the 1st Congressional District. Days after Taylor released a campaign ad that featured endorsements by 13 sheriffs, including Henrico Sheriff Alyssa Gregory, Whitman countered by announcing the endorsements of 14 sheriffs, all within the 1st District. Our local Virginia sheriffs have spoken, and the numbers tell the story, the congressman said Friday on social media. Whitman's endorsers include Chesterfield County Sheriff Carl Leonard, Hanover County Sheriff Gregory Six, and New Kent County Sheriff Lee Bailey. Two of the sheriffs represent more than one of the district's 18 jurisdictions, James City County, Williamsburg, and York County, Pocosin. Westmoreland County, where Whitman lives, is the only jurisdiction in which the sheriff hasn't publicly endorsed a candidate in the congressional race. Earlier this week, Taylor highlighted the support of local law enforcement to demonstrate her record as Henrico's top prosecutor since 2012 in her first television ad of the general election campaign after winning the Democratic nomination in a seven-way primary August 4th. Whitman also released an ad this week on social media that features police and sheriffs without naming them. In it, he called Taylor one of Virginia's softest prosecutors and accused her of advocating early release of criminal offenders. He kept up the attack on Friday, criticizing Taylor as a founding member of Virginia Progressive Prosecutors for Justice. He said the group had pushed to end cash bail, repeal mandatory minimum sentences, automatically expunge criminal records, and enhanced felonies for repeated theft. Taylor says she's been anything but soft on criminals since taking office in 2012. She is serving her fourth term in Henrico after beginning her career as a prosecutor in Richmond under then Commonwealth's attorney David Hicks in 1996. She also served twice as special assistant in the U.S. Attorney's Office for the Eastern District of Virginia and 4 years as a special counsel for the Richmond Multi-Jurisdictional Grand Jury, as well as 3 years as a private defense attorney before her first election as Commonwealth's attorney in Henrico. Shannon Taylor is proud to have the support of 13 sheriffs and law enforcement leaders across the Commonwealth because they know her record speaks for itself. A 90% homicide conviction rate, a historic 86% drop in murders under her leadership in Henrico, and a reputation as one of the toughest, most effective prosecutors in Virginia, campaign manager Sam Knapp said in a statement on Friday. While Rob Whitman spent his nearly 20 years in D.C., trading $2.5 million in stocks and making gas and health care costs skyrocket, Shannon has made Henrico safer and has a record of taking on anyone, regardless of party, to do what's right, Knapp said. Whitman, a former environmental scientist, took office after a special election in 2007 to fill the vacant seat of Representative Joanne Davis, Republican of the 1st, who had died. He has been reelected 9 times. He was unopposed for the Republican nomination. Early voting begins on September 18th. And again, that article on page A2, Whitman claims support of sheriffs in the district, and it's by Michael Martz of the Richmond Times-Dispatch. Steve?
1: Thank you, Jenny. It's time now to turn to the Nation and World section, beginning on page A8, and our first article is on the U.S. economy. Warsh hints at a rate hike. The Fed leader says the central bank will have work to do at the symposium, by Howard Schneider and Ann Saffer of Reuters. Dateline, Jackson Hole, Wyoming. The U.S. central bank will have work to do if policymakers don't get the confidence they need that inflation is heading down to 2%, Federal Reserve Chairman Kevin Warsh said Friday, coming closer than he has to acknowledging interest rate hikes may be needed to ease price pressures. Here is my standard. We must be confident that underlying inflation is moving to our objective clearly and at sufficient speed. Otherwise, we have work to do. That's our job, our mandate, and our charge to keep, Warsh said in the keynote speech to the Fed's Jackson Hole Economic Symposium in Wyoming. The remarks drew applause from an audience of global central bankers hungry for more than the vague promises to deliver price stability that had been a feature of Warsh's previous remarks. Markets also heard the message, raising bets on a rate hike next month that had previously been priced in as more of a long shot. We're moving up on 6 years where we've been above target on inflation, former Philadelphia Fed President Patrick Harker said. You can't keep saying this is our job and then not act, he added. As the old saying goes, actions speak way louder than words. While much of Warsh's 16-page address focused on large issues like the influence of artificial intelligence that he feels will be critical in the long run, it also included some key acknowledgments, including that short-term interest rates are the predominant tool to achieve the dual mandate. Notably, Warsh said the recommendations of five task forces he commissioned to study longer-term issues will come later and have no bearing on decisions we make in the current policy conjuncture. But I believe that for future policy challenges, this intellectual investment today will leave us far better prepared. He did not directly address recent market interventions by U.S. Treasury Secretary Scott Bessent, but did say the Fed needs clear market signals as unfiltered as possible to set proper monetary policy. But it was his comments on inflation that arguably went the furthest to meet what some had seen as a gap in Warsh's remarks at his first two news conferences. Progress over the past 2 years has been modest, Warsh said of inflation readings, that by the Fed's preferred personal consumption expenditures price index remained at 3.7% on an annual basis as of July. Rate futures are pricing in about a 55% chance of a rate hike at the Fed's September 15th to 16th meeting, up from about 40% before the speech. And that article from page A8 of the Nation and World section was on the U.S. economy. Warsh hints at a rate hike. The Fed leader says the central bank will have work to do at a symposium. By Howard Schneider and Ann Saffer of Reuters. Ginny?
2: Thank you, Steve. And our next Nation and World article on A8. Thousands rally for fair elections. Defend the vote march organized by civil rights leaders. It's by David Hood Nuno out of Reuters. Dateline, Washington. More than six decades after the Reverend Martin Luther King Jr. stood on the steps of the Lincoln Memorial and declared his dream for more just America, thousands gathered in Washington on Friday to warn that voting rights and other freedoms he fought and died for are once again under threat. Civil rights leaders invoked the same demands he made from the steps of the Lincoln Memorial 2.5 generations ago, that the fight for equal remains unfinished, or equality remains unfinished. The event called the March on Washington 2026, Defend the Vote, drew several thousand people to the National Mall, including union members, students, members of Black Greek letter organizations, and attendees of all ages who traveled from across the country. The march comes after the Supreme Court weakened a key provision of the Voting Rights Act this year, setting off a string of redistricting battles across the South, with Republican-led state houses moving quickly, in some cases within days, to redraw congressional maps in time for midterm elections in November. We know in this fight, We're fighting powerful forces, but this is why we rally today, said Mark Morial, president and CEO of the civil rights organization National Urban League. This is why we seek to bring Americans together of goodwill from all races, from all sections of the country, to push back as forcefully as we can. The gathering was organized by the Reverend Al Sharpton's National Action Network and Martin Luther King III and Andrea Waters Kingdom's Drum Major Institute, alongside more than 20 community partner organizations, including the NAACP and National Urban League. Defending the vote means defending the foundation of our democracy, King III said in a statement. 63 years after my father stood at the Lincoln Memorial, we are called to march again, not only in remembrance, but in action. According to the organizers, the march aims to confront the systemic rollback of civil rights at this critical moment, referring to President Donald Trump's efforts to curb mail-in voting, weaken anti-discrimination protections across the federal government, and fundamentally shift what civil rights are. And again, that Nation and World article out of Washington, thousands rally for fair elections. Defend the vote march organized by civil rights leaders. And it was by David Hood Nuno of Reuters. Steve?
1: Thank you, Jenny. Continuing on page A8, our next Nation and World article is Chinese rescue team finds nothing but ruins. Hundreds dead as the number of missing almost doubles in size. By Reuters. Dateline Nuakchot, Nepal. Nepal and China resumed rescue operations in the flood-hit Himalayas on Friday, with the Chinese rescue team reaching the all-but-obliterated Giryong border crossing complex for the first time and finding nothing but ruins. A glacier collapse on Wednesday unleashed a huge torrent of rock, ice, mud, and debris through Himalayan mountain river systems, killing at least 579 people in Nepal and 7 in China's Tibet. The number of missing in Nepal almost doubled to 1,924, the country's disaster authority said on Friday. Of those missing in the disaster, at least 540 are foreigners, many of them Hindu pilgrims from India. Surveillance camera footage from the worst-hit Giryong border crossing complex showed huge torrents of water and debris engulfing buildings and people trying to flee. Only on Friday were rescuers able to reach that area. The flooding led to the formation of a lake, which on Friday began overflowing into the Lende Kola and Trishuli rivers. The overflow sparked panic and warnings from authorities in Nepal, leading to rescue operations being suspended for about 3 hours. And that Nation and World article was Chinese rescue team finds nothing but ruins. Hundreds dead as the number of missing almost doubles in size. From Reuters. Jenny?
2: Thank you, Steve. And our next Nation and World article on page A8. Judge denies Trump bid in hush money case. President tries to get 34 felony convictions moved to new venue. It's from Reuters. Dateline, New York. A federal judge Friday denied Donald Trump's attempt to move his already decided New York State hush money case to federal court in a setback Friday for the U.S. president's effort to erase his criminal convictions. Manhattan-based U.S. District Judge Alvin Hellerstein's ruling came after a three-judge panel of the Second U.S. Circuit Court of Appeals directed him to review more closely how the Supreme Court's decision on July 2024, giving Trump broad immunity from prosecution, affected the New York case. In denying Trump's effort to move the case to federal court, Hellerstein wrote that the case concerned the president's personal conduct, not his official acts. Trump was convicted in May 2024 for concealing a $130,000 hush money payment to porn star Stormy Daniels, whose claim to have had a sexual encounter with him could have upended his 2016 presidential campaign. Paying hush money to an adult film star or engaging in a cover-up of an embarrassment are not subsumed in presidential immunity, Hellerstein wrote. Jurors convicted Trump, a Republican, on 34 felony counts of falsifying business records. And again, that Nation and World article on page A8. Judge denies Trump bid in hush money case. President tries to get 34 felony convictions moved to new venue. Steve?
1: Thank you, Jenny. Our next Nation and World article comes from the E-Edition Plus section of today's Richmond Times-Dispatch, Lessons of War, What Trump Could Learn from Unpopular Conflicts of the Past, by Susan Page of USA Today. 6 months into the Iran war, President Donald Trump is the latest commander-in-chief to see the vision of a decisive military campaign risk becoming a longer, more complicated conflict, one that could define his White House legacy. Think Vietnam, Afghanistan, and Iraq. This is a president who failed to learn the lessons from past presidents when it comes to a military deployment, said Leon Panetta, who served as White House Chief of Staff for President Bill Clinton and Defense Secretary for President Barack Obama. He had no clear objective, no clear strategy to achieve that objective, and no endgame, and that has been the fundamental mistake that's been made in the past Middle Eastern wars and is being made again in this war in Iran, Panetta said. The Iranian campaign hasn't yet approached the time and cost of those conflicts. The wars in Vietnam and Afghanistan each stretched for more than 19 years, and the Iraq war lasted for more than 8. This is not Iraq. This is not endless, Defense Secretary Pete Hegseth assured Pentagon reporters during the war's first week. Our generation knows better, and so does this president. But Iran already shares some traits with the forever wars that candidate Trump promised not to repeat. Here are four lessons for Trump, ones his modern-day predecessors would recognize, some ruefully. 1. Exit can be elusive. 3 days after U.S. and Israeli strikes began the war on February 28th, Trump was asked how long it would last. 4 to 5 weeks, he predicted, but we have capability to go far longer than that. The timetable has taken longer than he predicted because the goals are elusive. That is the same calculation that made it difficult for Presidents Lyndon B. Johnson and Richard Nixon to negotiate an end to Vietnam, and for Presidents George W. Bush and Barack Obama to justify leaving Afghanistan, even after political support in the U.S. eroded. In his first term, Trump boosted troop levels in Afghanistan, then negotiated a timetable to withdraw. In Iran, while many top leaders were killed, the same Islamic theocracy remains in control. The status of its nuclear program, degraded by bombing strikes last year, hasn't changed. Meanwhile, Tehran disrupted traffic through the Strait of Hormuz, which before the war offered safe and free passage for about a fifth of the world's oil and liquefied natural gas shipments. That roiled global energy markets and drove up the cost of gas. Making sure Iran can't make a nuclear weapon is very important to this country and the world, veteran Republican pollster David Winston said. But now, at month 6, there's a sense of, given what was said when it started, why has it taken so much longer, and what's the plan? As long as Iran continues to defy the president's military and economic reprisals, it will be hard for the White House to credibly claim mission accomplished. More than 8 in 10 Americans predicted in an August Reuters Ipsos poll that U.S. involvement in Iran will go on for an extended period of time. Victory not guaranteed. The U.S. dominated the battle from the start, but that didn't translate to a quick strategic victory in lengthy wars of the recent past. The adversary's willingness to endure pain and their leaders' determination to survive sometimes enabled them to outwait American patience. 2 years after Nixon withdrew troops from Vietnam in 1973, South Vietnamese allies surrendered to the communist North. In Iraq, Obama's withdrawal of forces from Iraq in 2011 was followed by insurgencies, sectarian conflict, and violence. In Afghanistan, the Taliban government was quickly toppled after the 9/11 attacks, yet it still became America's longest war. Even as President Joe Biden ordered the final U.S. forces out in 2021, a chaotic withdrawal that marked a stain on his presidency, the Taliban emerged to take control again. "We've beaten and completely decimated Iran," Trump declared in an address to the nation on day 33 of the war. "They are decimated both militarily and economically and in every other way." 5 months later, Tehran continues to use missiles and drones to strike U.S. targets and its allies in the region. 3. Economy still rules. The wars in Afghanistan and Iraq initially commanded broad public support, but that fell as time passed. The military strikes on Iran were viewed skeptically from the start. The war never commanded majority support, and it fueled questions about Trump's leadership. At the beginning, only 27% in a Reuters survey supported the attacks, while a 43% plurality opposed them, and almost a third of Americans were undecided. A 56% majority said Trump was too quick to use military force. In the August poll, support was at 31%. Trump's approval rating at 33% matched the lowest level of his first and second terms. Rising opposition to the Vietnam War sparked demonstrations and contributed to Nixon's election to the White House in 1968. Opposition to the Iraq War during Bush's tenure helped Democrats win back control of the House and Senate in 2006. Then, as now, a Republican president waged an unpopular war at a time of economic unease. In 2024, the GOP won control of the White House, the House, and the Senate, in large part with an economic appeal. Republicans more often express concerns, and out loud, that Trump's focus is out of sync with voters' concerns. "Not even a little bit," the president said when asked whether financial pressures on Americans motivated him to reach a deal with Iran. "The only thing that matters when I'm talking about Iran, they can't have a nuclear weapon," he said. "I don't think about Americans' financial situation." In an Emerson College poll in August, the issue voters ranked as the top concern facing the nation was the economy. 37% cited jobs and inflation and taxes. Threats to democracy and health care were second and third at 16% each. Foreign policy was ninth at less than 2%. Record overshadowed. LBJ enacted the most far-reaching domestic programs in modern history, landmark achievements that included Medicare, Medicaid, the Civil Rights Act, and the Voting Rights Act. But his presidency is remembered first and foremost by the Vietnam War. He saw no good options, unable to withdraw for fear of the strategic consequences, but facing an American public bitterly divided by the war. Trump is clear about what he considers his biggest achievements: a soaring stock market, an historic tariffs regime, sweeping immigration enforcement, record tax cuts, and the physical stamp he is making with Washington construction projects. But the war in Iran may stand in the first line of assessments of his presidency. I think the reality is that Iran is going to join that list of failed wars in the Middle East, including Iraq and Afghanistan, Panetta said. And just as it's impacted on the legacy of past presidents, it'll impact on the legacy of Donald Trump. And that Nation and World article was from the E-Edition Plus section of today's Richmond Times-Dispatch, Lessons of War, What Trump Could Learn from Unpopular Conflicts of the Past, by Susan Page of USA Today. Jenny?
2: Thank you, Steve. And our next article comes from page A5. Experts say climate change boosted risk of deadly flood. It's from Reuters. Climate change is leading to conditions that can destabilize high mountain rock and ice, strengthening prospects for disasters such as this week's Himalayan flood along the border between Nepal and China's Tibet that killed 165 scientists say. At least 800 foreigners are among the nearly missing 1,500, authorities said Thursday, a day after a massive wall of mud and rock collapsed into a Himalayan river, sending catastrophic floods through towns and valleys. Climate change is generating conditions that can destabilize high mountain rock and ice, said Simon Cox, a chief scientist at the Mountains to Sea program at Earth Sciences New Zealand. That in turn makes collapses and cascading hazards of the kind seen this week more frequent, he added. While the exact cause of Wednesday's disaster is still being analyzed,

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1: Hello, and welcome to the WHRO Voice, where we will present a combined reading of the Saturday Virginia Pilot and Daily Press, dated August 29, 2026. Our audio reading programs are specifically designed for and primarily directed to people who are blind, visually impaired, or have other conditions preventing them from reading standard printed material. Our readers are volunteers. My name is Paul Leon, and my reading partner is
2: Joanne Cheever.
1: And we will begin with today's lead story. At six-month mark, United States pivots on Iran. President who vowed swift win in war now focused on sanctions. Associated Press story out of Washington. President Donald Trump arrives at an awkward moment for his presidency Friday, the day the United States-Israel war against Iran reached the six-month mark, a notable milestone for a conflict that the Republican leader repeatedly assured Americans would be a little excursion lasting weeks. The war isn't over, but Trump claims that through bombs and a blockade, he has devastated Iran's leadership, military, and economy. And this week, his administration said it would turn its focus to increasing economic pressure rather than military action to try to finish off Iran. The shifting strategy centers on threats to punish any country or entity that continues to conduct business with Tehran. Iran's foreign ministry on Friday condemned a new round of United States economic measures against the country, calling them economic terrorism and saying Tehran would counter them. The ministry said the sanctions violated international law and called on other countries to refrain from implementing them. This week, United States Treasury Secretary Scott Bessent vowed to sever Iran from the global economy and threaten countries that continue to do business with Iran with secondary sanctions. The turn to using sanctions as the cudgel of choice comes as the administration weighs diminished munition stockpiles after months of war, sparking concerns that the prolonged conflict could undermine United States military readiness in other parts of the globe. As the conflict grinds on, Trump's talk of finding a quick end to the war also appears to be fading. He stressed this week that he's not in a hurry to get Iran back to the negotiating table, and he still makes the case that the Islamic Republic's leadership is on the ropes. They are not paying their troops. They're in deep trouble. They have very little capacity, Trump told reporters on Thursday. We don't want to speak to them. We're not looking to meet or anything, he said. It's unclear how or if Trump will address the six-month anniversary of a conflict that has already cost the United States more than $37.5 billion and done damage to his popularity ahead of critical November elections for his party. The president spent Friday in Houston to honor the Artemis II NASA crew for its 10-day mission around the moon earlier this year. On its face, the moment is complicated for the America First leader, who fiercely criticized his White House predecessors for wasting American taxpayer money and

0: U.S. troops' lives in Middle East conflicts and vowed on the campaign trail to keep the military out of endless wars. But Trump has bristled at suggestions that this war, in which no American troops have deployed into Iran, can be compared with the years-long wars in Iraq and Afghanistan, in which more than 7,000 Americans were killed. His Republican predecessor, President George W. Bush, was widely mocked over a 2003 speech aboard the USS Abraham Lincoln beneath the White House-produced banner that read, "Mission Accomplished." It came to symbolize a premature declaration of victory for the Iraq War, which lasted nearly 9 more years. More than 2 decades later, there were still United States troops stationed in Iraq. This week, Trump is in a social media, this week, Trump in a social media post declared Mission Accomplished 2026. The AI-generated image features Trump against a backdrop of United States fighter jets, a warship, and American flags above smaller images of Bush and former Iranian Supreme Leader Ayatollah Ali Khamenei, who was killed in an Israeli strike in the opening salvos of the war, which started February 28. Trump has consistently emphasized that the United States and Israel campaign has been devastating for Iran's Navy and Air Force. Iranian officials have said the country has suffered a $270 billion in direct and indirect damage. Israeli military strikes in the first weeks of the war wiped out much of the theocratic government's leadership structure, including Khamenei. But Iran has found leverage through its own strikes in the critical Strait of Hormuz, where relatively few vessels carrying oil and liquefied natural gas are risking passage. Trump again declared Thursday that the Strait of Hormuz is open, saying 24 vessels passed through a day earlier. That's a fraction of the roughly 130 vessels that passed through the vital waterway daily before the war began. Mediators Qatar and Pakistan continue to press for a diplomatic off-ramp from the two sides. Qatar's Prime Minister Sheikh Mohammed bin Abdulrahman Al Thani was in Tehran on Thursday to discuss a proposed plan between Iran and Oman to boost traffic through the Strait of Hormuz. Bissent this week unveiled a campaign the White House calls Operation Economic Outcast, but only issued warnings to nations to cut trade and has yet to announce any secondary sanctions. The Treasury Department on Friday said it was taking steps that could lead to eventually severing Bank Misr, Egypt's second largest bank, from the United States financial system. The department accused the bank of serving as an economic lifeline to Tehran's leadership. China, which is Iran's biggest trade partner and oil buyer, responded earlier this week to the Trump administration's broad threats of going after countries and firms that still do trade with Iran by expressing its opposition to illegal unilateral sanctions.
1: Cruise on the James. A new sightseeing boat tour sets sail from Hampton. This is by Devlin Epting, a staff writer. The closure of a Hampton boat tour company this spring left the city without a waterfront sightseeing option. But the Manhattan elite has made landfall as the peninsula's newest waterfront tour option. Operator City Cruises Norfolk, which has run a sightseeing vessel out of Norfolk for years, brought the Manhattan to the docks at downtown Hampton 3 months ago. Over the past 6 weeks, the company began offering an assortment of sightseeing, dinner, and brunch tours to gauge the local demand, according to General Manager Damon Madison. The cruise replaces the Hampton Queen after Hampton Roads Harbor Tours announced it would cease operations in April. The company said it was struggling to stay afloat after dealing with maintenance issues for 3 years. Madison said he wanted to ensure Hampton residents didn't have to drive to Norfolk for an opportunity to see the city from the water. "All of us on the waterway, we tend to take care of each other and support each other," Madison said. "With the Hampton Queen leaving, we want to pick up those pieces and support the Hampton side of the water." Roughly 40 people climbed aboard the ship Thursday evening for a 1.5-hour sightseeing cruise along the James River between the peninsula and Southampton Roads. The ship can carry up to 75 people and has two decks with formal and casual seating, viewing decks, a bar, DJ, and a dance floor. The ship swayed under a cloudy sky as it passed Point Comfort at Fort Monroe, the Hampton Roads Bridge Tunnel, and Naval Station Norfolk. Hampton resident Karen Porter swayed with the waves as Play That Funky Music blared over the speakers. She and husband Jim were celebrating his 81st birthday while they shared a seafood dip. Porter said the pair have always loved being on the water and immediately took the opportunity to get back out as a birthday present when she came across the new cruise. She added it was an extra bonus not to have to cross the water to get to Norfolk for a cruise. "What's not to love about being on the water?" Porter said. "But we try to avoid going across the bridge tunnel as much as possible because there's just no good time to go across." John and Tina Baptiste didn't want to cross the water either. They've lived in Hampton for 4 years, but haven't had the time to get a cruise leaving out of Norfolk where they have a 2-year-old at home. As a pink and orange sunset creeped from behind a wall of clouds and reflected light on the water's surface, John said it's nice to see those opportunities become more accessible to peninsula residents. "We've been having a good time being able to relax, talk, connect a little bit, and just take advantage of being on the ship," Baptista said. "There aren't many opportunities on the peninsula for stuff like this." Captain Kevin Burkhard normally pilots ships running out of Norfolk, but filled in to steer this cruise. He said any waterfront community across the country will have an appetite for cruises, and he's seen that interest become stronger in Hampton. Burkhard said he hopes this cruise is just the beginning for the region and would like to see opportunity for folks to get the water moving forward, such as nightlife cruises, casino boats, or even a ferry between the peninsula and Southampton Roads. "I'd like to see it expand," Burkhard said. "We've got plenty of water for it." If you go, where? 710 Settlers Landing Road, Hampton. When? 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
0: "We've got plenty of water for it."
1: Mm-hmm.
0: I like
1: for
0: that.
1: Sure.
0: You know, a little cruise, I think that's a kind of a fun thing. And I like the idea of a ferry coming across.
1: Coming across.
0: That might be something else, too.
1: Yeah, they've got to pick up some business, too.
0: I think years ago, when I lived in Portsmouth, to come to Norfolk, we took a ferry.
1: Mm, did you?
0: Yes, ma'am. I think before there were bridges.
1: Mm-hmm.
0: I'll have to check on that. I was very young. All right, we move to our third story today out of Virginia Beach. Charges against teen dropped, police dismayed. Special prosecutor says shooter didn't act with malice at oceanfront. Staff writer Nori Lebengrum, a special prosecutor dropped over a dozen felony charges against an 18-year-old in the March shooting of 6 bystanders on Atlantic Avenue as he returned another man's fire. "Upon review of the facts, circumstances, and evidence in the case, I could not determine that Matthias Cavalcante acted either with malice or recklessness," Williamsburg, James City County Commonwealth Attorney Nate Green said during a preliminary hearing Thursday in Virginia Beach's General District Court. Green was appointed to prosecute Cavalcante in April, a little over a month after the 18-year-old was charged with 5 counts of aggravated malicious wounding, 6 counts of using a firearm in the commission of a felony, 6 counts of reckless handling a firearm, and 1 count of malicious wounding. Cavalcante maintained that he acted in self-defense, returning fire to prevent a robbery. Several surveillance videos of Atlantic Avenue between 18th Street and 19th Street supported Cavalcante's version of events, according to his attorney and prosecutors. Two men flank either side of him and seem to reach for a handgun tucked into the waistband of Cavalcante's shorts, according to prosecutors' account of the footage. Within seconds, Cavalcante can be seen turning and facing a third man who has a gun pointed toward his face before lifting his .45 caliber handgun and firing several shots as he stepped backward. He struck six bystanders, ages 18 through 24. Police found six shell casings from Cavalcante's gun, as well as a seventh 9mm shell casing from a different weapon. After the man withdraws his gun and runs away in the footage, Cavalcante runs in the opposite direction. It is the same footage Police Chief Paul Newdegate played during presentations to Virginia Beach City Council members about public safety conditions at the oceanfront, urging them to consider curfews on the resort area's most popular streets during some of their busiest hours. The March shooting, as well as other violence at the oceanfront, kick-started the debate over curfews in the resort area. That angered local business owners and visitors. After affected businesses sued, a judge ended the curfew. By the end of March, Virginia Beach prosecutors also charged four men, Alex G. Scott Jr., Bishon Williams, Jamari Horton, and Andrew Anthony, with attempting to rob Cavalcante of the firearm he carried. The men, all between 18 and 22, were charged with attempted robbery and felonious use of a firearm, along with the same felonies as Cavalcante. As the victim of an alleged attempted robbery in the prosecutor's case against the four men, Cavalcante could no longer be prosecuted by the same office. That's when Green was appointed as a special prosecutor. He said he reviewed hundreds of pieces of footage capturing the shooting and its investigation in police body-worn cameras. Even though Cavalcante's shots missed their intended target, it does not make them inherently or criminally reckless, Green said Thursday. Doing something poorly is not the same thing as doing something recklessly, he said. As said from the beginning, he acted in self-defense, said Cavalcante's attorney, Diane Toscano, dropping the charges she believes was the just outcome. The Virginia Beach Police Department criticized the decision, saying in a statement that Cavalcante forever changed the lives of multiple individuals, some of whom will have a lifetime of suffering from their injuries. Newdegate said the decision sends the message that gunfights on Atlantic Avenue will be tolerated and does little to assure our residents and visitors that individuals who cause harm in our community will be held accountable for their actions. Probable cause hearings for the four men charged with attempting to rob Cavalcante were also scheduled for Thursday morning. Prosecutors and attorneys agreed to postpone those until October and expect that Cavalcante will be called to testify. Basil Califf, the attorney representing Williams, said Green's decision Thursday morning varied drastically from prosecutors' earlier position that Cavalcante fired his weapon without justification. With the charges against him dropped, my client still faces trial for injuries that everyone agrees came from Cavalcante's gun, he said. Anthony, his attorney Eric Corslin, said, was neither involved in the attempted robbery nor the subsequent shooting. The footage, according to Corslin, shows Anthony standing several feet away. My client's mere presence with the other individuals doesn't prove he acted with them, he said.
1: And now for our final article from the front page, today's paper, Virginia Beach Schools enter new AI contract. District initiates deal with ChatGPT creator for teacher use only. This is by John Busby, a staff writer. The public school system of Virginia's largest city entered into a contract with the developer of the world's most popular artificial intelligence model, ChatGPT. Under the agreement with OpenAI, Virginia Beach Schools personnel will have access to a tailored version of the large language model designed to be more secure. It is explicitly not designed for student use, David Dinn, chief information officer of the school district, said. The software will cost nothing to the school system through June 2028. This just allowed us an opportunity to bring ChatGPT into a more secure environment, allowed us to put the necessary administrative controls around it so that we knew that staff would be able to have a tool that's available to them for appropriate use, he said. Dinn said Virginia Beach school officials approached OpenAI seeking a way for teachers to ask ChatGPT questions, minding needs for administrative oversight and governance-compliant obligations. The interface educators will be able to add is nearly indistinguishable from the standard version. Virginia Beach Schools is among more than 50 districts spread across the country to maintain a partnership with OpenAI as of Wednesday. Others include Houston, Baltimore, and Boise, Idaho. OpenAI advertises the software can be used for creating classroom reference guides, converting lengthy lesson plans into focus courses, and can address complex scheduling tasks. As AI becomes more capable, it becomes even more important that educators understand this technology and can guide the next generation, said Leah Besky, Vice President and General Manager of Education at OpenAI. High school students of Virginia Beach Schools are permitted supervised use of AI. The district's online resources for digital literacy says students are expected to disclose when AI is used. Teachers review the disclosures. Members of the school board raised concerns this year over the possibility of expanding access to the technology for middle school students. More information was requested by the board before it would deliberate expansion. Virginia Beach Schools already employs the use of Gemini, a chatbot designed by Google in competition with ChatGPT. Access to both programs should not be seen through a mutually exclusive lens, Dinn said, as the different models perform better in different areas. The school district would be hosting sessions for personnel using AI in education. Dinn said these sessions would provide the ability for teachers to know and understand what the shortcomings of AI tools are. Sessions are voluntary as of now. OpenAI has recently been at the center of lawsuits alleging teenagers without proper guardrails developed unhealthy relationships and dependencies on chatbots that later offered methods of self-harm. It has over the years strengthened most safeguards, while in other areas taken an apathetic approach, like on the matter of users developing deeper relationships with their chatbots. Other school districts have pushed ahead with AI as well. Norfolk Schools intends to adopt a model of the technology built around classroom applications for teachers and students during this school year. In Hampton, school leaders have deliberated on a lengthy revision to AI policy in the classroom. Our goal with this initiative is to give educators the tools, trust, training, and voice to decide when AI is useful, when it's not, and how it can support learning for students without replacing the human relationships and professional judgment at the center of school, Belsky said. Most school leaders in the region acknowledge that while the technology has been the center of some recent controversies, it doesn't appear to be going away. To adequately prepare students in a manner for them to be competitive in the workforce, therefore, teaching responsible use of AI is basically inevitable, they said.
0: Learning for students without replacing the human relationships and professional judgment. Here we go.
1: To be seen.
0: AI. Well, we're going to move inside now to our page two. And Virginia's Jones creates group to challenge federal overreach. Attorney General says new group will track actions by Trump and DOJ. This is out of the Richmond Times-Dispatch. Virginia Attorney General Jay Jones is launching another new enforcement unit, this time to respond to actions by the federal government that he said overreach their authority in Virginia. Jones said this week the new Federal Accountability Unit would allow the state to quickly challenge actions by President Donald Trump that the Attorney General said threaten Virginia's interests, such as the cuts in government employment and spending under the so-called Department of Government Efficiency, or DOGE. He said the new unit also would respond to federal actions affecting elections, health care, consumers, constitutional rights, tariffs, and other economic policies. I have a fundamental responsibility as Attorney General to defend the Commonwealth and protect Virginians when the federal government exceeds its authority, Jones said in a statement. The Federal Accountability Unit will take on Trump administration actions that hurt Virginians, from tariffs that exacerbate the cost crisis to the damage left behind by DOGE. My team will be ready to act when Trump holds critical funding hostage, when federal policies threaten Virginia workers and families, or when the president attacks our democracy. The creation of this unit ensures dedicated personnel and resources are in place to fight back in court and protect the people we serve. In a sweep of statewide offices last fall, Democrats emphasized the need for Virginia to respond more forcefully to Trump's actions affecting the state since he returned to the White House at the beginning of last year. Then-Governor Glenn Youngkin, a Republican who became closely allied with the president, said it was in Virginia's best interest to work with the Trump administration instead of against it, but voters elected Abigail Spanberger as the state's first female governor in November by more than 15 percentage points over then-Lieutenant Governor Winsome Earl Sears. Jones, a Norfolk native, defeated incumbent Jason Meares, a Virginia Beach resident, by more than 6 percentage points, and then-Senator Ghazala Hashmi, a Democrat out of Chesterfield, defeated Republican John Reed by more than 11 points. This is the third special enforcement unit that Jones has created in the Attorney General's office since taking office in January. Previously, he created units to oversee the enforcement of laws on liquid nicotine and vape shops and to protect workers from wage theft and other employer abuses. Deputy Solicitor General Megan Keenan will lead the new enforcement unit, which will include four attorneys from her office and the Civil Litigation Division. We understand the weight of the work and the stakes for Virginians, Keenan said in a statement. We will move quickly, defend the Commonwealth, and meet unlawful action with the full force of the law. Our charge is to anticipate emerging threats, build the strongest cases possible, and ensure the state is prepared with its interests or its people are put at risk. The new unit will work with other states and attorneys general to coordinate multi-state litigations and what the office called consequential cases involving Trump administration policies and actions.
1: Miss Virginia wins Miss USA crown. Arlington resident is oldest winner, first married mom, by Madeline Marr of the Miami Herald. For the Miss USA pageant's 75th edition, the women took the show on the road to the hottest city in the country, Miami. A new queen was crowned Thursday night at the Ziff Opera House. 51 contestants, one from each of the 50 states, plus the District of Columbia, vied for the crown. The two-hour show streamed live on the Queen Beauty Network. So, who wowed the judges, floored the crowd, and clinched the final coveted sash? She's Miss Virginia, Justice Kelly, age 31. The Arlington resident isn't just stunning, poised, and accomplished. She also just made history. The influencer is the oldest participant of the competition, which lifted age restrictions in 2023. The cap used to be 28. The Indianapolis native, you only need to live in the state you represent, is also the first married mom. She and her businessman, college sweetheart, husband, Tyler Kelly, are proud foster parents to two adorable siblings that absolutely have my heart, she told the panel during the Q&A. What my era as Miss USA would mean and look like is no longer questioning if we have to choose between our ambitious careers, our families, and our wildest dreams, said Kelly, rocking a silver dress and vintage pink feather boa. I'm standing on this stage embracing every part of who I am. Once the tabulations were in, Miss USA 2025, Nebraska's Audrey Eckert presented the winner with a diamond-encrusted tiara worth in the $250,000 range. The show featured a walk-on from participants from years past. Despite the whole shebang wrapping up at past 11 p.m., Kelly was still glowing bright and early the next morning. I'm on cloud nine, she said by phone. I keep asking myself, am I dreaming? Nope, definitely not dreaming, because that would mean sleep was involved. I think I napped for maybe about an hour, she joked. I'm running on coffee, adrenaline, and just the excitement of everything. I've been waiting for this my whole life, so I am soaking it all in. Kelly, a philanthropic advisor at St. Jude Children's Research Hospital, understands the gravitas of her role and what it took for her to get there. I know what it feels like to represent moms and be above the age where you're told you can no longer compete, said the Indiana University graduate. I have a sense of responsibility to show all those women they can still chase their dream and raise families, plus take care of themselves. It's a special message, and I'm honored to share it. Did we mention she's fabulous and humble? Despite beating out 50 other goddesses from Alabama to Wyoming, Kelly refused to take credit for her success. I've never claimed to be a superwoman. I have a team, a family, a village. They told me we've got your back and made it okay for me to say to myself, I can make this work, said Kelly, who will move on to compete in the Miss Universe pageant November 24th in San Juan, Puerto Rico. You don't have to sacrifice one or the other. Her prize includes a $150,000 salary, a Range Rover, 1-year lease in a luxury Miami apartment, fancy wardrobe, and other swag. Job duties involve public speaking engagements, working on community projects, and being an advocate for humanitarian issues. I'm a planner. I have vision boards already, she said, laughing. I'm excited to connect with the directors to make sure this year is amazing. Miss Florida Eileen Sicarera, 26, was named first runner-up. Before the ceremony, the Tampa woman wrote on Instagram how proud she was to be on the national stage in her home state. Florida, I love you, said the post. Tonight, I'm carrying you with me.
0: And Virginia nixes 3 Confederate memorials. Associated Press story. Years into efforts to purge Richmond, a former Confederate capital, of memorials honoring the Confederacy, Virginia began removing 3 more Confederate memorials in the city on Friday. Statues honoring Confederate Generals Thomas J. Stonewall Jackson and Governor William Extra Billy Smith, as well as Confederate Dr. Hunter Holmes McGuire, had been displayed in Capitol Square, a public park and civic campus near the state capitol, for more than 100 years. The Virginia legislature ordered the statues removed during its 2026 session. This doesn't change the history of the Civil War, said former Democratic State Senator Adam Eben, who sponsored the legislation. It changes who we choose to venerate on the Capitol lawn. Efforts to remove Confederate statues from prominent places of honor in Richmond began in 2018, estimated Democratic Senator Mike Jones. They are symbols, Jones said of the monuments. Is this what the Commonwealth is about? Is this where we want to direct people to? It's not. The monuments will be preserved by the Shenandoah Valley Battlefields Foundation, which said in a statement that the statues will be relocated to battlefield sites within the Shenandoah Valley. These monuments were intended to serve as tributes to valor, sacrifice, and community heritage during a difficult chapter in American history, the Virginia Division of the United Daughters of the Confederacy wrote in a statement. Our desire is that memorials and works of art should be displayed in the manner in which donors intended, so that the public may continue to learn from them, think deeply about them, and come to their own conclusions.
1: Outer Banks tourist catch sets state fishing record. This is by Mark Price of the Charlotte Observer. A man nearly 500 miles from home just set a North Carolina record while fishing off the Outer Banks, according to the North Carolina Division of Marine Fisheries. David Ashman of Monton, Pennsylvania, was on a charter boat off Hatteras when his Shimano Traveler rod snagged something that fought with him for 15 minutes. When the tug-of-war ended, Ashman discovered it was the Cabrera Snapper that was nearly 30 pounds heavier than the existing state record, state officials said. The fish weighs 85 pounds. Ashman replaced the existing state record Cabrera Snapper that weighed 58 pounds, 8 ounces, landed by Thomas Madsen in 2022, fisheries officials said. The fish measured just over 56 inches total length from the tip of the nose to the stretched end of the tail and had a girth of 40 inches. The 2022 state record was also caught off Hatteras by an angler from New Jersey, according to Sport Fishing magazine. Ashman is a frequent visitor to North Carolina and enjoys offshore bottom fishing, officials said. He was aboard the head boat Miss Hatteras when he caught the snapper July 31st. His bait was squid on 40-pound braid with a 50-pound mono leader, officials said. Cabrera snapper are the largest species in the snapper family, and the world record is 124 pounds, 12 ounces, according to the International Game Fish Association. They can be identified by the large canine teeth that can be seen even when their mouth is closed, state fisheries officials said. Adult Cabrera snapper prefer wrecks and rocky ledges in 60 to 250 feet of water depth. I would have been afraid of that thing. Gosh.
0: Yeah, I'll tell you, I dove once in a wreck off the coast, and it came out of one side of the wreck into a school of grouper.
1: Oh.
0: And I thought to myself, you know, if they were hungry,
1: you'd make a nice snack.
0: I'd be chips and fish to them. It was just kind of crazy how.
1: Mm-hmm.
0: All right, and then we move on. William and Mary students are told to never lose curiosity. School welcomes newcomers during annual convocation. Out of Williamsburg, William and Mary President Catherine Rowe began Wednesday's convocation, an annual university ceremony steeped in tradition, with an untraditional move, a game of ultimate frisbee. Rowe, a former award-winning ultimate frisbee player and coach, explained that the sport is self-refereed, with players responsible for calling their own fouls and mediating their own disagreements. The practice is called the spirit of the game, which puts upholding the ideals of fair play on the shoulders of all. Highly competitive play is encouraged, but never at the expense of mutual respect among competitors, adherence to the agreed-upon rules, or to the basic joy of play. That's the spirit of the game, Rowe told the crowd, quoting the rule book. I share this as a reminder of why we are here, the basic joy of teaching, of learning, of making new knowledge together as a community. With that, she tossed the disc into the audience as eager students raised their hands in hopes of catching it, a symbol of the ideal they all should reach for as a university welcomed the class of 2030 with its opening convocation. In her remarks, Provost Peggy Agoris expanded on the idea of community-based learning by calling on students to be curious before you are certain, encouraging them to seek out people whose perspectives differ from their own and to let their ideas be challenged and revised in the process. have the confidence to ask thoughtful questions, the courage to listen carefully, and the patience to listen before you react, Agoris urged. Never lose the curiosity that brought you here, because the goal of your time at William & Mary is not simply to leave 4 years from now with more answers. It is to leave with better questions. New students from every class hail from 47 different states, the United States Virgin Islands, and 22 countries. As part of the university's Year of Civic Leadership, former chair of the Federal Communications Commission and William & Mary alumnus Michael Powell was invited to speak. Powell referenced his first class at William & Mary in the Wren Building, exploring the works of great philosophers such as Plato and Aristotle. At the time, he thought he'd never use anything from that class again. I thought the sole purpose of college was to make me marketable, to load me up with skills that would get me a good job, Powell said. It does do that, of course, but what I failed to appreciate was that college is a laboratory for exploring how to construct a good and meaningful life, one that transcends your mere utility. Powell said college is the time to develop one's beliefs and values, a golden opportunity to learn from and form relationships with peers and faculty. This is especially important in the age of growing AI use, he said. Machines are increasingly capable of doing things humans once did. Your education must help you become someone capable of deciding which things are worth doing, whom they serve, and what their human consequences will be, he said. Your most important character traits arise from the lived experience of being human. Powell encouraged students to embrace struggle and not to take the easy way out of doing assignments, but to do them for the sake of learning. Like Agoris, he highlighted the importance of curiosity, to listen deeply and attentively to others in order to make the most of their time here. Wednesday's ceremony also included recognition of the faculty and student recipients of the President's Award for Service to the Community. Recipients are awarded $500 each to donate to an organization of their choice. The faculty recipient was Denise Damon Wade, who founded William & Mary's Parkinson's Dance Initiative, which provides free weekly classes and examines the intersection between art and healthcare. Wade will donate her award to the ARC of Greater Williamsburg. The student recipient was Amelia Kim, a senior who became involved with the Center for Community Engagement her freshman year. As a volunteer team leader, she helped to support Grove Christian Outreach Center, an organization that provides food for vulnerable populations. Kim will donate her award to the Outreach Center. The long-standing tradition to kick off the academic year ends with the new students walking through the doors of the Wren, the oldest academic building still standing in the United States, to symbolize the start of their college journey. Their peers wait on the other side, ready to cheer them on with handmade welcome signs, high fives, and ready smiles. On the other side, your new community will welcome you and walk beside you. But then, in the blink of an eye, you will pass this way again, Powell said. By then, you will have struggled and discovered, listened and questioned, loved and been loved. You will not simply know more. You will have become someone you cannot imagine yet. You know, I wish all of our stories were like this one, huh?
1: Yeah. Nice to hear that.
0: Yes, ma'am.
1: Virginia family has relatives missing in Nepal, China flood. By Suhin Dalawala of the Associated Press. Mukhi Patel has huddled with family and friends in her parents' Richmond home with since her dad, sister, and two other relatives went missing in the catastrophic flash flooding along the Nepal-China border. She knows the hotel they were staying in was swept away, but as she shared memories of them on Friday, she caught herself. I shouldn't talk in past tense yet, she said. We don't know anything. As rescuers continue pulling survivors from the mud, family members of some of the more than 2,000 people missing were still holding out hope, however dim, that their loved ones survived. on a Zoom call Thursday night, some family members wanted to know if they could reach the site and whether a relative might be trapped inside an air pocket, said Sankant Pandey, manager director of the Himalayan Glacier Adventure and Travel Company. The tour group, which has an office in Baltimore, had organized a two-week excursion to the region with 40 guests and 7 tour guides. All are now missing, Pandey said. Their families are desperate for any information. It's really difficult to have nothing, he said. Patel's family was in the Himalayan Glacier group when the floods struck Wednesday, killing hundreds of people and leaving more than 2,000 missing. About 90 Americans are among those uncounted for, according to the United States State Department. Patel, 27, said her dad, Ushma Kumar, 56, had wanted to make the trip for many years and travel through India to Nepal, where he was joined by her sister, Akanska, 32, and her sister's husband, Ishan, age 32. Ishan's mom, Shipa, 50. His mom, Shipa, 59, was also on the trek. Ishan and Shipa Patel have dual Canadian and United States citizenship, while Mush Kumar and Akanska Patel are Canadian citizens, according to Mukhi Patel. Akanka Patel is a psychiatrist who wants to break stigma around mental health problems, her sister said. Everything I've done in life has been off the blueprint of my sister, Patel said between tears. There's no ounce of meanness in her. Her father's a joyous person who helped victims of the pandemic, and her brother-in-law, an orthopedic surgeon, has brought great happiness to her sister's life, she said. Ishan Patel turned 32 on Wednesday, and the family called to wish him a happy birthday. That was their last contact. I want my family to come home, Mukhi Patel said.
0: That's a sad story there.
1: Yeah.
0: All right. I think then we move to our communities page here, huh? Mm-hmm. All right. We'll start here with the Hampton Roads happenings. This is for Saturday, August 29th, 2026. Virginian Pilot and Daily Press. 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The 7:30 p.m. show will feature songs from Virginia Stage Company's production of Come From Away, which runs September 5 through 20 at the Wells Theater. 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
1: And finally, in our community section, Timeless Ride. Classic hot rod Ford, a labor of love for Chesapeake couple. By Bob Rusengeger, a correspondent. For Deep Creek residents Mike and Linda Okale, a 1929 Ford Model A hot rod has become a family treasure. The Tudor Ford has been a part of the Okale family since 1977. The original four banger has been replaced with the powerful Corvette V8, and the exterior has been bathed in Pull Me Over Red, a dazzlingly bright crimson color, GM color code WA130X G7C, that is guaranteed, maybe, to attract some extra attention from law enforcement. The Okales have been members of the National Street Rod Association since 1972. The organization represents street rodders and car enthusiasts from across the United States. It's made up of collectors and car enthusiasts like ourselves who enjoy having fun with cars, Mike Okale said. They have a very, very big membership nationally. While a high school student in Findlay, Ohio, Okale built a 1929 Ford Model A Roadster with a rumble seat. He completed the project in time for graduation in 1964. Okale kept the Roadster for 22 years before reluctantly selling the classic car. I had a six-year Navy stint and a couple of Southeast Asia tours. It got me to Hampton Roads, which was a blessing because that's where I met my supermodel wife, Linda, Okale said. We started a family. The rumple seat was getting a little crowded. We had three children. In 1977, the Okales sold the Model A Roadster locally and found a Model A Tudor sedan in Bowers Hill. The car was bone stock, just what they were looking for, and it had a full rear seat. The Model A sat for 30 years in barns and garages while the Okales put their children through college at Virginia Tech and Virginia Military Institute. Once their children's education were complete, they had a little more money for discretionary spending, so they started building the street rod. Mike Okale brought a crafted Chevy V8 motor from Klein Chevrolet. It had been in the box for 3 or 4 years. After collecting all the required parts, they began putting their street rod together in 2019. Since then, the couple have been taking their Pull Me Over Red family treasure to car shows up and down the East Coast. Our first lengthy rod ride was to Charlotte. While we were at the Charlotte Good Guys event, they let us take our street rod around the Charlotte Motor Speedway, Mike Okale said. That was a highlight. Linda Okale recorded the Charlotte Motor Speedway experience from the passenger seat as Mike zipped around the track at 100 miles per hour. As they raced down the straightaway, Linda Okale according to her husband, squealed like a teeny bopper and screamed, "I want to be a race car driver." They saved the video as evidence of their encounter with level high-speed driving, with legal high-speed driving. "Red is my favorite color. Pull me over, red is perfect," Linda Oakley said. "I have driven it one time. He always wants me to drive it. I can pretty much drive anything. I prefer to be the passenger because the car has been so much of a labor of love." The Oakleys never trailer their hot rod Ford. It's a driver. They've driven the car to every event and every show, even out of state. When they participated in the Louisville Nationals, they drove the car all the way there and back. It's pretty reliable. It has that Corvette engine, Linda Oakley said. Mike's fond of telling people that it's the only Ford he owns with a Corvette engine in it. For the Oakleys, the impeccably crafted street rod is a dream come true. It's been a great family project. Their children and the grandchildren have all gotten involved, and all of the fabrication, paint, upholstery, and glass has been done locally. Mike is such a detail-oriented person, and he's never been known to skimp on anything in a car. He's made everything the best it can be, whether it is the interior or the engine or the TCI chassis that is sitting on. Nina Oakley said, "We could never sell this. It has been such a labor of love. We don't have another one of these in us." It's fun.
0: Timeless ride. Classic hot rod. I have a Ford. All right, by the page run here, we move to the news briefing. Should we switch it up and do those first?
1: It's up to you.
0: All right, we'll do the news briefing. The National Park Service supports Trump's arch despite sightline impact from the new services in Washington. A new National Park Service report backs President Donald Trump's proposed arch, despite what it says are adverse effects to the sightline between a host of iconic landmarks in Washington, including the Washington Monument and Lincoln and Jefferson Memorials. The report released Friday says the 250-foot-tall memorial arch is likely to disrupt the historical significance of dozens of sites near its planned location adjacent to Memorial Bridge. Many of Washington's monuments and buildings and sites have been carefully planned over decades to reflect significant moments in the nation's history and to evoke symbolism through sight lines that connect them to other sites. The arch will disturb the sight line between more iconic Washington landmarks than anticipated, the report said. But the Park Service report says the same characteristics that make Memorial Circle sensitive from a preservation perspective are also the characteristics that make it the historically appropriate location for the undertaking. The project's effects cannot be fully avoided without either relocating the arch away from the historically identified site or eliminating the principal commemorative feature, both of which would fail to meet the undertaking's purpose and need, the report said. For this reason, alternative locations outside Memorial Circle are not reasonable avoidance alternatives, the report said. The 133-page report by the Park Service supports Trump's plans for the controversial arch and could play an important role in bolstering the administration's case in its fight against a legal challenge filed by three veterans and a group of historians. The proposed towering gilded arch, which last month received initial approval from the key federal commission, would impact the integrity of dozens of historic properties because it would change character-defining visual and spatial relationships between them. One of the most obvious elements of the report cited is that the arch would break alignment between the Lincoln Memorial, Memorial Bridge, and Arlington House that was formerly Confederate General Robert E. Lee's home. That alignment was intended to physically and symbolically unite North and South through a coordinated monumental composition extending across the Potomac River, the report said.
1: Israeli attacks deadly. Israeli airstrikes killed 5 people in Gaza and 3 in the West Bank on Friday, despite a fragile ceasefire brokered by the United States. Meanwhile, thousands of sailors remain stranded in the Persian Gulf by the Iran war, while Iran is touting an energy deal with Russia, and the United States has imposed restrictions on a major Egyptian bank for its ties with Iran. Israeli strikes in Gaza have killed 5 people, and local hospital officials said Friday. 2 brothers and another relative died in a strike on the family's home outside Khan Yunis, officials at Nasser Hospital said. 2 separate Israeli strikes killed 1 person each in Gaza City, according to health officials at Shifa Hospital. Israel's military confirmed the Gaza strikes, but said it was not aware of the one in Khan Yunis. Israel's military said it killed 3 Palestinians in an airstrike in the West Bank city of Jenin on Friday, describing one of the dead as a Hamas operative and the 2 others as accomplices. The military identified one of the targets as Qadis Batawi, alleged to be involved in advancing significant terrorist activity. The Palestinian Ministry of Health confirmed Batawi had been killed along with 2 others. Hamas condemned the strike as a heinous crime. Iran's leader, Mojaba Khamenei, on Friday declared that actions undermining national unity in the political, security, cultural, social, or economic spheres are prohibited. He warned that even measures with some support could ultimately be harmful if their broader social consequences are ignored.
0: A Florida grand jury found that Republican Governor Ron DeSantis's administration misappropriated $10 million in taxpayer money it diverted to a charity connected to his wife, but it declined to

0: Florida grand jury report. A Florida grand jury found that Republican Governor Ron DeSantis's administration misappropriated $10 million in taxpayer money it diverted to a charity connected to his wife, but it declined to file criminal charges due to a lack of evidence indicating who specifically was responsible. DeSantis on Thursday did not dispute the legitimacy of the secret grand jury report obtained and published online by CBS News Miami, but he insisted no laws were broken and said whoever leaked the sealed documents would face consequences. The Leon County grand jury completed its report in January on investigations into Hope Florida, the charity started in 2021 by Florida First Lady Casey DeSantis. Despite the lack of charges, the report ignited a new round of criticism aimed at DeSantis and other top state Republicans over the charity receiving $10 million from a state Medicaid settlement intended to help poor children get health insurance.
1: Commentator detained. U.S. immigration officials arrested controversial British far-right commentator Milo Yiannopoulos on Thursday in New Orleans, according to the Department of Homeland Security. Immigration officials announced on Friday that Yiannopoulos was arrested at Louis Armstrong New Orleans International Airport and accused him of overstaying after entering the United States legally in May 2019 through New York City. An immigration judge issued a final order of removal on July 22nd after Yiannopoulos failed to show up for his immigration hearing, a DHS spokesperson wrote in an email. He chose to overstay his welcome in violation of our nation's laws, a spokesperson for DHS wrote in an emailed statement.
0: And four guilty in arson attack. Four men pleaded guilty Friday to destroying four Jewish community ambulances in an arson attack in North London earlier this year that many said was a direct result of the start of the Iran war. Sentencing will take place in the spring of 2027 at the conclusion of a separate trial involving another man charged in connection with the ambulance attack, Justice Bobby Chima Grubb said at London Central Criminal in London. Pardon me, said at London's Central Criminal Court. Hamza Iqbal, 20, Rehan Khan, 19, Judex Atchalchi, and Saif Ali, both 18, faced a charge of destroying or damaging property and of being reckless as to whether life would be endangered. The ambulances each cost around $340,000.
1: New Norway King. Norway has a new king whose task will include stabilizing the Scandinavian country's monarchy and boosting the royal family's popularity after his wife's past contacts with deceased sex offender Jeffrey Epstein and his stepson's rape conviction. Crown Prince Haakon, 53, became King Haakon VIII when his father, Harald V, died Friday at 89. Haakon adopted the motto, All for Norway, that dates back to his great-grandfather. His wife became Queen Mette Marit, while his oldest child became Crown Princess Ingrid Alexandra and the heir to the throne.
0: All right, and it's about time, I think, if we... I have no obituaries in today's Virginia Pilot. We have a Virginia Stage Company production, Come From Away, on Saturday, September 12, 2026, being presented at 2 p.m. at the Wells Theater. On Saturday, September 12th, we invite our WHRO voice listeners to join us for an exciting and meaningful theater experience when the Virginia Stage Company presents the acclaimed Broadway hit, Come From Away. The production tells the remarkable true story of how 38 planes carrying 7,000 passengers were diverted to the tiny Newfoundland town of Gander during the September 11th attack on the World Trade Center. As cultures collide and uncertainty fills the air, strangers open their homes, their kitchens, and their hearts. With a soaring musical score and an ensemble cast playing dozens of characters, Come From Away celebrates the generosity that

0: that can appear when we need it most. A special matinee production of Come From Away will be held at the Wells Theater in downtown Norfolk at 2 p.m. on September 12th and will feature audio description services for the blind and vision impaired. The WHRO Voice is pleased to offer a limited number of complimentary tickets for voice listeners. 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Again, for more information on how to request complimentary tickets for this production, call the WHRO Voice at 757-889-9379.
1: And now we're going to turn our attention to our obituary list. We have one for today from the Virginian, from the Daily Press. Sorry, it's Virginia Edwards Bell of Norfolk. Passed away peacefully, surrounded by her family, at the age of 102 on Tuesday, August 18th. Burial will be held privately with the family. In lieu of flowers, please consider a memorial donation to the clinical faculty of the Department of Medicine of Eastern Virginia Medical School in honor of Doctors Tom Manser and Jim Dixon, or a charity of your choice. 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
0: All right, so we're going to do a couple stories from our nation and world before we move to business. We're going on to page 8. Today's Saturday, August 29th, 2026. It was a Virginia Pilot and Daily Press. Almost said Ledger Star again. Mm-hmm. Joanne, I'm going to remember that always, I think. All right, lead story in the Nation and World section today is civil rights groups Step Up for Voters. Thousands protest in wake of high court's April election ruling. It's Associated Press story in Washington. Thousands of protesters rallied Friday on the National Mall in support of voting rights and racial justice ahead of the midterm elections, following a wave of changes to voting laws and redistricting that civil rights groups have condemned as detrimental to Black Americans. The 2026 Defend the Vote March on Washington, organized by the Reverend Al Sharpton and Martin Luther King III, echoes the Reverend Martin Luther King Jr.'s 1963 march. The event follows the United States Supreme Court's landmark April decision in Louisiana versus Calais that reinterpreted key in provisions of the Voting Rights Act of 1965, allowing Southern states to redraw their congressional maps in a way that erodes equal representation in Black communities. We have been doing these marches for years, but this is probably the most important because this is the first year we are marching that the voting rights bill has been nullified by the Supreme Court, Sharpton, founder of the National Action Network, said in an Associated Press interview. This year's march, which Sharpton's group is co-hosting with King's Drum Major Institute, a progressive think tank and community action group, features dozens of speakers, including Senator Bernie Sanders, independent out of Vermont, Virginia Governor Abigail Spanberger, and Representative Alexandria Ocasio-Cortez, a Democrat from New York. Friday's event harkens back to King Jr.'s historic march on Washington for jobs and freedom in 1963, when more than 200,000 people gathered at the foot of the Lincoln Memorial. That march, an inflection point in the civil rights movement, came at a fraught moment when economic headwinds, civil unrest, political division, and the Vietnam War bitterly divided Americans. King III told the AP that the work of the civil rights movement is further eroding in the wake of the High Court's April ruling. He said his father would be disappointed with the state of the country, but current civil rights advocates should be undaunted. Had he lived, we'd be on a totally different trajectory, the younger King said. These would not be issues they would have been resolved. I don't think he would be surprised because he understands our history and understands those who are trying to retain power. But the challenge is challenging our communities to engage even more. Ray Turner, 65, a retiree from Maryland, sat Friday on the steps in front of the Lincoln Memorial. He came independently, carrying a sign that read, "Puny, hands off our elections." Turner said he was disturbed by the Trump administration's actions towards voting rights. The lies about the 2020 election being stolen continue to be sounded, even though they've been disproved, Turner said, adding, "Now they're trying to use this to prevent people who are legal citizens, legal voters, from voting." Bill Gruen, 75, a former United States history teacher, attended the march in an Uncle Sam costume he created 50 years ago for class debates. Gruen said that while the rally was about voting rights, it was important to focus on what the Trump administration was doing, too. "We got to focus on voting rights and Trump's desire to save America for himself as opposed to itself," Gruen said. Sharpton said, "The Trump administration's immigration policy for Haitians and white South Africans, as well as cuts to social programs like Medicaid and the Affordable Care Act's health subsidies, are unifying policies for this year's diverse march attendees. But the redistricting efforts by Republican-led states set to reduce the number of black lawmakers in Congress loom large. This march is about people who refuse to be counted out. When the courts and the legislature broke apart District 6, they did not just redraw lines," Representative Cleo Fields, a Democrat out of Louisiana, said in a texted statement. "They told hundreds of thousands of black families from Baton Rouge up through the Delta that their voice could be taken away at any moment." Fields was a central character in the Supreme Court's decision that hollowed out the Voting Rights Act of 1965. The court ruled that his district, created just one term ago to permit a second majority black district in a state where blacks make up 33% of the population, was unconstitutional because it relied too heavily on race. The court has held that maps can be withdrawn for partisan reasons. Louisiana's legislature rushed to withdraw the district after the decision, reshaping Fields' district to cluster it around predominantly white communities in the Baton Rouge area and southern Louisiana. Fields has opted not to seek re-election to Congress and instead is pursuing a seat in the state Senate. Representative Shamari Figures, an Alabama Democrat whose majority black district was targeted by the state's Republican-led redistricting effort, said the original voting rights fight required local movements, national figures, lots of coordination and strategy. He sees this year's march as a continuation of that legacy. "My district includes Montgomery, which was the birthplace of it all. It started with the bus boycott in 1955, and that ultimately morphed into a broader struggle for civil rights and led to a more broad civil rights movement," Figures said. "It led to a Civil Rights Act, led to the Fair Housing Act, led obviously to the Voting Rights Act and the voting rights movement," Figures added.
1: Four Artemis II astronauts received top space honor for lunar flyby by Marcia Dunn of the Associated Press. The Artemis II astronauts, who flew around the moon earlier this year, received the nation's highest space honor Friday. President Donald Trump presented the Congressional Space Medal of Honor to the three Americans and one Canadian whose April lunar fly set a new distance record for humanity. NASA Administrator Jared Isaacman and other dignitaries took part in the packed ceremony at Houston's Johnson Space Center, home to Mission Control. Trump used the occasion to announce the creation of a United States Space Academy for the Space Force, as well as NASA and the commercial space community. "Space is the hot thing," the president told the crowd, adding that the academy's location has yet to be determined. Commander Reed Wiseman, pilot Victor Glover, Christina Koch, and Canada's Jeremy Hansen became the first astronauts to travel to the moon in more than half a century, coming within 4,067 miles while test driving NASA's new Orion capsule. They were the first to launch aboard NASA's new moon rocket, a 30-story behemoth that had soared only once before from Florida's Kennedy Space Center. While they didn't stop at the moon, the four set the stage for next year's Artemis III docking rehearsal in orbit around Earth. Artemis IV's moon landing by two astronauts near the lunar South Pole could follow as soon as 2028. Trump said Americans will land back to the moon before his term ends. Mars is next, very shortly, he said. The president called the newest recipients four intrepid space heroes. He pointed out that they did not do it alone, thanking all those who contributed to the Artemis II mission. There are no finer humans we could have sent as our ambassadors to the stars, Eisenman added. Weizmann and his crew are in good company, with only 30 astronauts receiving the prestigious honor before them. Many of the recipients were honored posthumously following their tragic space flight-related deaths. Apollo 2 Commander Neil Armstrong, whose phrase, "That's one step for man, one giant leap for mankind," gripped the world on July 20, 1969. He was the first to receive the Congressional Space Medal of Honor. President Jimmy Carter awarded six of these medals in 1978, which also went to Alan Shepard, the first American in space, John Glenn, the first American in orbit, and Apollo 8 Commander Frank Borman, whose 1968 mission marked humanity's first lunar voyage. The most recent recipients were Doug Hurley and Bob Beckman, the first astronauts to launch aboard a SpaceX rocket. Coming nine years after space shuttle programs closed, their 2020 test flight to the International Space Station restored America's ability to launch crews from home soil. President Joe Biden awarded them the medal in 2023. Dozens of astronauts participated in the ceremony, including Apollo 17 moonwalker Harrison Schmitt, 91, and four men assigned to NASA's upcoming Artemis III mission. Schmitt noted that his mission, Apollo's last moonshot, was the most productive lunar exploration yet, soon to be surpassed by Artemis, he said, of active astronauts standing behind him.
0: All right, so we go to business now, I think
1: it's that time.
0: Mm-hmm. We'll move on to business. And let's see here. We have Driving Home a Bargain, Migrants Buy Junked Vehicles in the United States and Transport Cars Back to Central America for Resale. They board flights from Central America bound for the United States, and not to migrate, but to source used cars. Operating a cross-border circuit, these drivers transport salvage vehicles from United States scrapyards to their home roads, giving junk cars a second life and fueling the local economy. Julio Cesar Pisquea Namatuj was 12 when he first drove on a highway. He discovered that he enjoyed being behind the wheel. Decades later, Pisque, 44, is one of those migrants who drives for a living. Like the other drivers, Pisque has his own business model. He buys the cars in advance at auctions in the United States and has them delivered to Otay Mesa, east of San Diego, before bringing them back to Guatemala for resale. Before heading to the United States, Pisque plans out his luggage. His first-class ticket allows for 73 pounds of baggage, which he dedicates to vital equipment such as wrenches, an impact gun, and a tow bar. Whatever space is left over, he used to transport general goods. Online descriptions rarely match reality, so a car's actual condition is usually a surprise. Pisquay handles the repairs himself, patching them up just enough to survive the 2,000-mile journey. He travels 10 to 15 times a year, making an average of $2,000 per trip. The trips can take up to 20 days total. He supplements his come transporting gifts and essential supplies coordinated with customers through WhatsApp. He calls himself a transmigrant. I also have a body shop and an optometrist clinics. But if I can't travel, I'm in trouble, he said. Of my three jobs, transmigrant is the most profitable. To transmigrants, damaged vehicles sitting in the United States junkyards are pure gold. Holding transit visas that permit continuous North American transit without permanent residency, they are uniquely positioned to turn these cast-offs into a lucrative trade. This provides a vital economic alternative to traditional migration paths used by thousands of Central Americans. In Guatemala, where the World Bank reports a 55% poverty rate and an informal sector driving half of the economy, such lifelines are exceptionally rare. While cheaper in Central America, imported used cars often lack the strict occupant safety protections required by United States standards. Mexico allows transmigrants to use only two roads to cross the country, giving Pisquay 9 days to reach Guatemala. The journey doesn't come without risks. The drivers are assaulted and robbed on the road. Extortion is so common that payment for cartels is worked into a budget of every trip. Before reaching the final buyer, the vehicle passes through many hands, mechanics, painters, sellers, among others. Each trip costs Pisquay about $2,000, which includes the plane ticket, spare parts for the car, food, taxes, and payments to the agencies that process the transit permit in Mexico, and also extortion money. The drivers have created a solidarity network to help with the loneliness and dangers of the journey. I have my favorite places, hotels, and restaurants, Pisquay says. I do everything on my own, and I drive about 14 hours a day, so I need a good sleep and a good meal.
1: Wow.
0: That's an interesting story.
1: Very
0: there.
1: Very interesting. Okay, we've heard a lot in the news about AI attacks on our water systems here in the U.S., so let's see what major tech companies warn of future AI attacks. This is by Kate Conger of the New York Times. From San Francisco, a wave of cyber attacks driven by artificial intelligence is coming, and companies have a narrow window to defend themselves. That was the message of an open letter published Thursday by OpenAI and more than 100 major technology companies and others. The letter said that the AI labs should provide their best AI models to organizations like hospitals and infrastructure providers so they can prepare, and that governments should help coordinate and fund cyber defense. The letter's signatories included Google, Microsoft, and OpenAI's Archival Anthropic, as well as cybersecurity and financial firms such as CrowdStrike, a company known for investigating cyber attacks against the Democratic National Committee in 2015 and 2016, and credit card providers like Visa and MasterCard. The companies and public services our communities depend on, from hospitals to water treatment plants to the infrastructure that powers the internet, are at risk, the letter said. AI-enabled cyber attacks will become far more widespread and sophisticated as models around the world become increasingly capable. The letter signaled that companies are becoming increasingly fearful of the hacking abilities of AI and whether AI labs can control their models. Some AI labs have called on governments to regulate them to slow the pace of AI development so the technology's abilities do not outstrip their capacity to control it. The letter follows a spate of cyber attacks from AI models, with the models in some cases going rogue. Last month, OpenAI's AI models broke out of a testing environment and hacked Hugging Face, an online repository of OpenAI models. Hugging Face said it faced a barrage of attacks, with OpenAI's bots taking more than 17,000 actions like sending attack commands. In Thursday's letter, the companies argued that making AI available for defense could help fix weaknesses that have accumulated for years. That sounds scary to me.
0: AI's in the news, huh? Pretty crazy.
1: Very crazy.
0: All right, we move to business briefs. Stars and Stripes staffers suing to challenge firings. In Washington, three staff members from the Stars and Stripes military news outlet are suing to challenge their recent firings by the Pentagon, accusing the Trump administration of violating their First Amendment free speech rights to speak out against government interference in their work. Stars and Stripes publisher Max Lederer, editor-in-chief Eric Slavin, and Middle East reporter Laura Corte are named as plaintiffs in the federal lawsuit filed Thursday in the District of Columbia. The Pentagon, which partially funds the news outlet, fired them last week. The Pentagon declined to comment on the suit. The lawsuit says Slavin and Corte were punished in retaliation for publishing a report on deteriorating conditions aboard the USS Abraham Lincoln. Lederer was dismissed after announcing his impending retirement at the end of September.
1: EV sales jumped 29% globally amid oil spike from Iran war. Electric car sales are on track to hit record highs this year, with 29% of all new cars purchased around the world expected to be either purely battery-powered models or plug-in hybrids, according to a recent report from the International Energy Agency. That's a sharp increase from 4% in 2020. The boom in sales was somewhat unexpected. Some analysts had predicted a slower market for electric vehicles this year until the U.S. war with Iran and the closure of the Strait of Hormuz caused oil and gasoline prices to spike. That has led to a frenzy of EV sales in unexpected corners of the globe. The rise of EVs is upending international car markets. Total sales of traditional cars with internal combustion engines have been in a steady decline, and this year they're expected to reach their lowest level since the early 2000s.
0: All right, and finally we have a report finds chemical tank unfit before blast killed 11. An inspection contractor found a chemical tank at a Washington State paper mill not fit for continued service 10 months before it failed in May, killing 11 in one of the deadliest United States workplace disasters in recent decades, according to a federal report released Friday. The United States Chemical Safety Board's update about the May 26 failure in Longview, which expelled enough caustic liquid to blow out building walls, is part of an ongoing investigation. The agency is still determining the cause. The board found the contractor provided Nippon Dyno Wave Packaging Company with recommendations for internal inspections and shell repairs, but Nippon did none between a July 2025 inspection and the May 2026 failure. Nippon declined to comment. Is that Nippon or Nippon?
1: I think it's Nippon.
0: Not really sure. The Association of Western Pulp and Paper Workers said Friday the board's findings were deeply troubling.
1: Okay, is it time for our opinion page, Paul?
0: It is. Okay. It is.
1: All right. Mandatory service can renew young people's faith in America, by Tom Snozzi and Scott Galloway of the Chicago Tribune. A transfer of wealth from young to old, an education system that ill-equips young people for today's economy, and technology platforms engineered to polarize us have produced a generation of Americans who no longer believe in America. According to Gallup, 75% of baby boomers feel very or extremely proud to be an American, compared with just 40.1% of Gen Z. We are raising the most isolated, anxious, and disconnected generation in our history. The solution is each other. Just as the World Cup showed millions of visitors how wonderful America can be, a mandatory year of national service would show our own young people the same thing, while equipping them with the civics, skills, and on-ramps to the middle class that a fractured education system and a polarized political culture have failed to provide. Under our proposal, every young American would choose one of three pathways: an AmeriCorps-style civilian service, a new skills through service program, or military service. Three compounding forces are dividing America, and national service would address all three: isolation, eroding trust in institutions, and income inequality. Isolation. This generation is lonelier, more anxious, and more depressed than any other before it. Young people are not just mixing anymore. National service would close that distance by physically bringing young people together. the way it did for the generation that returned from World War II, having served alongside Americans of every background, geography, and faith, and went on to build the American century. Research shows that intergroup contact promotes the national identity. A study of service members in Spain found that being assigned to military service in a different region substantially increased self-identification as Spanish and increases the likelihood of voting. Singapore pairs national service with integrated public housing, creating exactly the kind of structured contact between groups that a meta-analysis of more than 500 studies shows reliably reduces prejudice. Eroding trust. Americans have lost faith in their institutions and increasingly channel that disillusionment into contempt for government itself. The youngest Americans now rank as the least patriotic in the country's history. National service would reinvigorate civics, the kind learned shoulder to shoulder with a fellow citizen who likely doesn't share your zip code, income, or politics. Income inequality. Young Americans are being crushed by stagnant wages, soaring costs, and a wilting middle class as the country has presided over the largest generational wealth transfer in our history, from young to old. Meanwhile, we need millions of new skilled workers. America now needs a fresh generation of electricians, carpenters, and teachers to meet the surging demand created by the artificial intelligence build-out and reshoring of manufacturing. The skills through service pathway would fast-track the 60% of Americans who don't graduate college, and many who do, directly into the jobs this economy actually needs. Over time, our goal is to build a culture where the default question shifts from, did you serve, to how did you serve? If we want our young people to love their country and each other, again, the country has to invest in them. That investment pays for itself. National service programs return an estimated $17 for every $1 the federal government spends. Big ideas invite resistance, and this one will be no exception. America has a massive problem, a generation isolated by algorithms and divided by identity politics. Addressing it will require an equally big but simple idea, common experience. Ask one generation to serve, and the next 250 years have a fighting chance of looking like the best of the last 250. We will release our full proposal in the coming months, and we'll need voices from across America, American society, to build it. Join us. United States Representative Tom Zusi represents Long Island and Queens and New York. He serves on the Ways and Means Committee and the Select Committee on Strategic Competition with the Chinese Communist Party, and he is the Democratic co-chair of the Bipartisan Problem Solvers Caucus. Scott Galloway is a professor of marketing at NYU Stern, a serial entrepreneur and podcaster, and the author of the number one New York Times bestseller, Notes on Being a Man, and he serves on the University of California Board of Regents. They wrote this for the Chicago Tribune.
0: All right, and moving on to our second contribution today of other views. There's only one way to make AI safe for kids. This is by Abby McCloskey from the Bloomberg Opinion. OpenAI has launched ChatGPT for teens, complete with various safety features, but this implies that the main concern of kids using AI is their access to damaging content, if only. Don't get me wrong. The AI-assisted suicides, deepfakes, and sexually explicit conversations with and for children are, to be frank, horrific. But as a mother, my deepest concern is what AI use does to teens' ability to think critically and develop socially. The only way to address those worries is not to toggle with the app, but to limit kids' exposure to it entirely. The new version of ChatGPT for teens is targeted for kids ages 13 to 17. It includes content restrictions around sexual, violent, and self-harm topics. It also promises to curb AI use for homework, guiding students towards next steps instead of providing straight-up answers. This is all well and good. I'm with the 80% of American parents who support more controls on AI for kids, including parental permissions and alerts. But when it comes to the efficacy of such protections, I'm not holding my breath. We have seen how hard it is to impose age controls on social media, and age verification for ChatGPT for teens has no legal force behind it. Even more concerning, a version of the app marketed towards teens may make parents or educators feel more comfortable with children accessing it. That could increase the use of AI by adolescents. They are already talking too much with AI chatbots as it is. And of course, whatever OpenAI blocks is still available elsewhere. A new survey by Common Sense Media's Youth AI Safety Institute found that 63% of teens are using AI explicitly to get homework answers. Testers asked Google Search to do their homework, math sets and essays, and it completed every assignment. And there is no way to turn Google AI's assistant off. Already, our children's brains are being changed by exposure to these tools. A recent study out of University of Hong Kong and Stockholm University looked at 27,000 students ages 12 through 18. The researchers found that after 6 months of using AI, students saw their average homework score go up, but come exam time, the same kids scored 20% below their classmates who had not utilized AI. This is to say nothing about what AI is doing to children's relationships with their parents and with each other. In a 2025 survey by Thorne, a child safety nonprofit, nearly a third, or 29%, of minors had turned to AI chatbots for guidance on a sensitive or intimate topic, a friction-free alternative to seeking their parents' and peers' counsel. To be sure, we are at the very beginning of understanding what AI might do to human cognition. Maybe there will be some incredible upside, some unique advantage for kids in particular. But trying telling that to this battle-weary bunch of moms and dads. In the last decade, we have had to navigate kids' relationships with smartphones, social media, and screen-based schooling, and now artificial intelligence. Each time, policymakers and big tech and schools have erred on the side of sorry rather than safe. Each time, reams of after-the-fact data have confirmed what common sense could foretell. Addictive technology and developing brains are a dangerous mix. The most surefire way in schools and homes to protect children from AI in this critical time of development for the technology and a critical time of development for our children is to limit access to it completely. In school, it makes sense to return to taking exams with pen and pencil. Homework should be done on paper, or at the very least, a device that can block AI, which means companies will have to grant parents and teachers the ability to do so. At home, parents should keep trying to delay personal screens from being used by their children as long as possible. Bring back reading, time outside, and playing with friends instead. And call me reactionary, but look at apps designed for children with particular level of skepticism. And Abby McCloskey is a Bloomberg opinion columnist, podcast host, and consultant. She directed domestic policy on two presidential campaigns and was director of economic policy at the American Enterprise Institute. There we have our opinion page for today, August 29th. And where shall we go now?
1: What's left?
0: Well, I think it's probably time to foretell the future.
1: In our horoscopes.
0: Yeah.
1: Okay, I'll start with Aries, Paul. Aries is March 21st to April 19th. A fresh start feels closer when you choose one clear move. You may feel ready to restart a plan, send a message, or make a decision that puts you back in motion. Keep it simple. Instead of trying to change everything at once, choose the first step and say what you mean.
0: All right, and Taurus, I'm going to ask you to continue that.
1: Okay. Taurus is April 20th to May 20th. A plan with friends may work better with a little honest adjusting. A social plan or group request may bump against your schedule or energy. You can stay connected without forcing yourself. Offer a realistic time, suggest a softer plan, and let honesty keep the connection easy. You good now?
2: Yeah, I think so. We'll try.
1: Gemini.
0: We'll turn on my microphone. All right, Gemini, May 21 through June 20th. A group idea can get moving once someone names the next step. A team idea, class project, or group chat may suddenly feel more active. Your quick mind can keep things lively and useful. Capture the takeaways. Momentum feels better when nobody has to guess what happens next.
1: And Cancer is June 21st to July 22nd. A clear update can help people trust your lead overnight. A supervisor, client, or team may look to you for direction. You do not need to over-explain to be helpful. Share their priority, clarify the timeline, and keep your tone steady. Your care becomes authority when people know what to expect.
0: And a Leo, July 23rd through August 22nd. A sensitive topic may be easier to handle when you start with the simple version. A text, money detail, sibling exchange, or private conversation may touch something deeper than expected. You can stay warm without saying everything at once. Share the main point.
1: 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A shared detail gets easier when you handle it with patience and accuracy. A payment date, account setting, or shared plan may need a careful look. This can bring relief instead of pressure. Verify the numbers and let the clear facts make the agreement feel safer for everyone involved.
0: And Libra, September 23rd through October 22nd. 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You can adjust without dropping the ball. 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
1: 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A date, project, rehearsal, or playful invitation may need a softer pace. You do not have to abandon the joy. Scale the plan. Keep what feels meaningful and protect the quiet that helps you enjoy it. Solitude and rest are your best companions.
0: And Sagittarius, November 22nd through December 21st. A playful idea gets better when you give it an easy first win. The stars bring fresh energy to fun, confidence, desire, and artistic risk. You may feel ready to share a draft, make an invitation, start a game, or try something bold. Give the spark somewhere to land.
1: And Capricorn is December 22nd to January 19th. A small home reset tonight can make tomorrow feel lighter. A cluttered corner, family task, or bedtime routine may ask for attention. You do not need a dramatic overhaul. Handle one visible fix or share one responsibility. A little structure can make your whole system feel steadier.
0: And Aquarius, January 20th through February 18th. A price change may point you towards a better version of the plan. A course fee, ticket, trip idea, or long-range goal may need a budget edit. That does not necessarily mean the plan is off. Check the numbers, look for flexible options, and keep the bigger vision alive.
1: And last we have Pisces, February 19th and March the 20th. A meaningful request may feel easier when you answer at your own pace. A private conversation, money matter, or emotional ask may matter to you. Even if the timing feels imperfect, you can be kind without rushing. Write down what you mean, share the essential piece, and let honesty stay aloft. Stay soft.
0: And let honesty stay soft. There you go. And today in history from the Associated Press on August 29th, 1825, The Treaty of Rio de Janeiro was signed by Portugal and Brazil, officially ending the Brazilian War of Independence.
1: And in 1944, 15,000 American troops of the 28th Infantry Division marched down the, how do you say that, Paul?
0: Champs-Élysées.
1: Champs-Élysées in Paris, as the French capital continued to celebrate its liberation from the Nazis.
0: I said that with great authority, didn't I, Champs? Let's hope that's right.
1: I didn't have a chance to look it up.
0: we think it's right, folks, so we're gonna go with that.
1: We'll go with it.
0: In 1949, the Soviet Union detonated its first atomic bomb, ending the United States' monopoly on atomic weapons.
1: And in 2005, Hurricane Katrina struck the United States Gulf Coast and Southeast Louisiana, causing nearly 1,400 deaths and an estimated $200 billion in damage.
0: And in 2008, Republican presidential nominee John McCain picked Sarah Palin, a conservative who had been governor of Alaska for less than 2 years, to be his running mate.
1: And lastly, in 2013, the Justice Department said it would not stand in the way of states that wanted to legalize, tax, and regulate marijuana as long as there were effective controls to keep marijuana away from children, the black market, and federal property.
0: And there's a location right down the street at Ward's Corner. It's unbelievable. We go to the... happy birthday to you. Let's see, National Stars. And it looks like today, actor Elliot Gould is 88 years old.
1: Wow. And actor Deborah Van Valkenburg is 74.
0: Actor Rebecca De Mornay is 67.
1: Musician Michelle Negrete-Cello is 58.
0: Singer Carl Martin is 56.
1: Actor Carla Gugino is 55.
0: Guitarist Kyle Cook is 51.
1: Actor John Hensley is 49.
0: Actor Jennifer Lennon is 43.
1: Actor Jeffrey LeCon is 41.
0: Actor Lee Michelle is 40.
1: And actor Charlotte Ritchie is 37.
0: I only recognize the name Elliot Gould.
1: Elliot Gould. I took the words out
0: Gould,
1: of my mouth.
0: Yeah.
1: It's the only one I know as well.
0: I thought he'd be older. Anyway, we have happy birthday to you. So should we do some sense and sensitivity?
1: Let's do sense and sensitivity, Paul.
0: All right, I'll read Dear Harriet. My 16-year-old daughter is determined to completely isolate herself. She says she doesn't want any friends, so she acts very mean and disinterested in other kids' school and extracurricular activities. At home, she likes to stay in her room and read so she can avoid spending time with the family. It makes me so sad because I'm not sure why she's acting like this. When she was in middle school, she had lots of friends and enjoyed spending time with them. I have tried asking her if something happened at school or if someone hurt her feelings, but she insists that everything is fine. Whenever I encourage her to spend time with her other kids or invite her friends over, she becomes irritated and tells me she is perfectly happy being alone. I worry she is pushing everyone away because of something deeper that she doesn't know how to talk about. I also worry I may be making things worse by constantly asking questions or encouraging her to socialize. How can I tell the difference between a teenager who genuinely enjoys being alone and one who is isolating herself because she is struggling with something? Signed, Teenage Blues.
1: Dear Teenage Blues, it is time to get help for her. Find a teen therapist who may be able to coax her out of isolation and at least talk about what's happening in her life. Your daughter may not want to go, but you can make it happen. Also, speak to the guidance counselor at her school or to her main teacher. Check to find out if her behavior has changed at all or if they are aware of any concerns socially for your daughter. Be proactive, but know that pressing her to tell you things probably... But know that pressing her to tell you things probably won't work.
0: Dear Harriet, at the beginning of the summer, I spent a nice bit of time with a friend I know from college long ago. We enjoyed each other's company a lot, and I thought we might hang out more as the summer progressed. But after a bit, every time I invited her to do something, she was too busy. We both have husbands and children. I know we all have busy lives, but I wonder if I did or said anything to turn her off. We were having so much fun, and then nothing. Am I reading too much into this? Since I'm curious, how can I ask without seeming clingy? I just really want to know. Signed, Snubbed.
1: Okay, I've lost my place here. Let me find it. Sorry. Okay. Which one are we reading, Paul?
0: You're reading Dear Snubbed.
1: Okay.
0: The final Sense and Sensitivity. Okay.
1: Dear Snubbed, why not try one more time with an open-ended invitation? You can say something such as, summer is coming to a close. Would you like to grab a drink or hang out one more time before the seasons change? See what she says. That's not pushy, but it is an invitation. If she begs off or doesn't respond, you may not need to know more. Maybe your time together was what was all that was meant to be. If there seems to be space to inquire, you can ask if you did or said something that turned her off. But my guess is that life got in the way. No need to make it bigger than that. Continue to live yours. I like that.
0: Well, there's some sense and sensitivity. Mm-hmm. I think I'll go up to the celebrities' news there.
1: Okay.
0: You got it there?
1: Got it.
0: I'll start with Dion keeping big secret on first song. From the news services, Celine Dion blew kisses and made a love heart shape with her hands as she swept into Paris on Friday for her first series of concerts since revealing her diagnosis with stiff person syndrome. Fans yelling, "We are so happy to see you and we love you," crowded with journalists outside a Paris hotel as the Grammy-winning star settled in to prepare her residency of 16 shows in September and October at the Plentitude Arena in the French capital's western suburbs. The first show opened September 12th. "I am ready, and I'm a bit uptight, of course, because it's been a long time," she told French broadcaster BFM TV. "I've always felt supported from the first day, and because it is a story that continues, it's true that this is my second home," the Quebec-born singer said. Asked which song she'd sing first, Dion replied, "I can't say. It's a big secret." The Paris concerts, to be followed by 10 more in May, mark a major milestone for Dion after years away from touring due to the rare neurological disorder she disclosed in 2022. With nearly 260 million albums sold worldwide, Dion remains one of the best-selling and most decorated artists in pop music history, known for hits including My Heart Will Go On and Because You Love Me. The concert series, titled Celine Dion, Paris 2026-2027, will feature her catalog of hits in English and French. Dion Wild, with a brief but widely watched return, wowed with a brief but widely watched return at the opening ceremony of the Paris Olympics in 2024, singing Hymne à l'amour, Hymn to Love, atop the Eiffel Tower. That was beautiful, by the way.
1: I remember that. Yes, it was.
0: Yeah.
1: Okay. And, of course, we have to read about Miss Dolly.
0: Absolutely.
1: Parton streams skyrocket. Dolly Parton was many things, but for many, her death Tuesday has served as a reminder that the heart of her legacy is her role as a songwriter. And people are streaming her songs accordingly. Luminate, the industry data and analytics company, found that audio and video streams of Parton's discography skyrocketed 2,109%, wow, on the day of her death, compared to Monday, climbing from 1.2 million to 26.3 million in the United States. Worldwide, her streams jumped 1,280% from 2.5 million on Monday to 35 million Tuesday. Among the top stream songs are Jolene, 9 to 5, Islands in the Stream with Kenny Rogers, and her performance of I Will Always Love You. I can sing them all. I can sing the word for word to all of them. Yeah.
0: I can tell you that the news of Dolly's passing struck me more than I would have ever thought possible. Mm-hmm. And I think that one comic that we see in today's opinion page with the red and Blue, yeah, holding hands, mm-hmm, I think is a strong statement, mm-hmm, yeah, and very important, mm-hmm, and amazing. And for some reason, I want to go to Dollywood. Yeah. All right, we got entertainer Morgan dies, J.P. Morgan, one of the top female recording artists of the 1950s, with five hits in 1955 alone, including That's All I Want From You, and who later became a frequent talk show guest and game show panelist, infamously taking off her shirt on The Gong Show, has died. She was 94. Now I remember who that is.
1: J.P. Morgan.
0: Morgan died Monday of natural causes in Longview, Washington, said longtime attorney Mark Sendroff. Morgan scored several top 20 hits alongside her film and TV credits. She became a regular on The Tonight Show and made appearances with Merv Griffin, Dick Cavett, and Mike Douglas. But it was her years hamming it up as a celebrity judge on the chaotic The Gong Show that cemented her fame.
1: The Gong Show. That I remember.
0: Okay. All right. Well, we've got a few more minutes here. Why don't we do some weather?
1: Okay. Today, the weather, the high will be 79 degrees to 85. The low will be 70 to 76. Cloudy, humid, a stray PM thunderstorm. Winds will be northeast, 7 to 14 miles per hour. Oh, the heat is returning.
0: Yeah, and Sunday, we're looking for a high of 81 to 87, a low of 71 to 77. Again, humid with some sunshine. Winds out of the southeast, 6 to 12 miles per hour.
1: And Monday, 86 to 92, low 71 to 77. Mostly sunny, very warm and humid. Winds will be south to southwest, 4 to 8 miles per hour.
0: Tuesday, we're looking at a high of 85 degrees to 91 degrees, a low of 71 to 77. Some sun with a quick shower and humid. Winds out of the south-southeast, 4 to 8 miles per hour.
1: And on Wednesday, the high will be 91, wow, to 97. The low will be 74 to 80. Mostly sunny, hot, and humid. Winds will be southwest, 7 to 14 miles per hour.
0: And Thursday, we're looking at a high of 90 degrees to 96 degrees, with a low of 73 to 79. An afternoon thunderstorm or two. Winds out of the west-southwest, 7 to 14 miles per hour.
1: I see down here on Friday, the temperature will be 87. The low will be 76. And maybe some rain, possibly, on Friday. Okay. Quite a change in our weather.
0: It really is.
1: From what it was this past week. Nice this past week.
0: And an afternoon thunderstorm or two on Thursday. Mm-hmm. All right. Well, I guess that's about it for today. Joanne, you have been listening to a combined reading of the Saturday Virginian Pilot and Daily Press, dated August 29th, 2026. 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My name is Paul Leon. 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
0: We thank you for joining us today, and we will again just remind you, if you would like to participate in a special production of Come From Away, it will be held in downtown Norfolk at the Wells Theater on September 12th. 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
3: U.S. Economic D-Day policies against Iran. Earlier this week, Tehran had warned that it would respond harshly to expanded U.S. sanctions, including measures against countries it sees as cooperating with Washington. In Gaza, Israeli strikes left four people killed and several wounded, local health officials said. Three of the victims were killed in separate strikes in Gaza City. Officials in Shifa Hospital said the fourth person was killed and others were injured in a strike on the tent sheltering displaced Palestinians in southern Gaza. Officials at Nasser Hospital also said. Israel's military said that the four strikes targeted Hamas militants.

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My name is Anne-Marie Lyons. Today, we will read a short story called The Stucco House by Ellen Gilchrist. This story was published in the short story anthology, the O. Henry Awards Prize Stories 1995, which was edited by William Abrahams. This book was published in 1995 and is copyrighted by Doubleday. The short story, The Stucco House, was originally copyrighted in 1994 by the author Ellen Gilchrist and first appeared in the Atlantic Monthly. And then we will read a short story called Baked Bean Sandwiches by Edward Wall. This story was published in the Patterson Literary Review, issue number 27, which was copyrighted in 1998 by Passaic County Community College. And now, The Stucco House by Ellen Gilchrist. Teddy was asleep in his second floor bedroom. It was a square, high-ceilinged room with cobalt blue walls and a bright yellow rug. The closet doors were painted red. The private bath had striped wallpaper and a ceiling fan from which hung mobiles from the Museum of Modern Art. In the shuttered window hung a mobile of small silver airplanes. A poet had given it to Teddy when he came to visit. Then the poet had gone home and killed himself. Teddy was not supposed to know about that, but of course he did. Teddy could read really well. Teddy could read like a house on fire. The reason he could read so well was that when his mother had married Eric and moved to New Orleans from across the lake in Mandeville, he had been behind and had to be tutored. He was tutored every afternoon for a whole summer, and when second grade started, he could read really well. He was still the youngest child in the second grade at Newman School, but at least he could read. He was sleeping with four stuffed toys lined up between him and the wall and four more on the other side. They were there to keep his big brothers from beating him up. They were there to keep ghosts from getting him. They were there to keep vampires out. This night, they were working. If Teddy dreamed at all that night, the dreams were like technicolor clouds. On the floor beside the bed were Coke bottles and potato chip containers and a half-eaten pizza from the evening before. Teddy's mother had gone off at supper time and not come back, so Eric had let him do anything he liked before he went to bed. He had played around in Eric's dark room for a while, then he had let the Springer Spaniels in the house, and then he had ordered a pizza, and Eric had paid for it. Eric was reading a book about a man who climbed a mountain in the snow. He couldn't put it down. He didn't care what Teddy did, as long as he was quiet. Eric was really nice to Teddy. Teddy was always glad when he and Eric were alone in the house. If his big brothers were gone and his mother was off with her friends, the stucco house was nice. This month was the best month of all. Both his brothers were away at Camp Carolina. They wouldn't be back until the end of August. Teddy slept happily in his bed, his stuffed animals all around him, his brothers gone, his dreams as soft as dawn. Outside his house, the heat of August pressed down upon New Orleans. It pressed people's souls together until they grated like chalk on brick. It pressed people's brains against their skulls. Only sugar and whiskey made people feel better, sugar and coffee and whiskey. Beignets and café au lait and taffy and cokes and snowballs made with shaved ice and sugar and colored flavors. Gin and wine and vodka, whiskey and beer. It was too hot, too

0: humid. 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Eric came into his room just before dawn and woke him up. "I need you to help me," he said. "We have to find your mother." Teddy got sleepily out of bed, and Eric helped him put on his shorts and shirt and sandals. Then Eric led him down the hall and out the front door and down the concrete steps and opened the car door and helped him into the car. "I want a Coke," Teddy said. "I'm thirsty." "Okay," Eric answered. "I'll get you one." Eric went back into the house and reappeared, carrying a frosty bottle of Coke with the top off. The Coke was so cool it was smoking in the soft, humid air. Light was showing from the direction of the lake. In New Orleans, in summer, the sun rises from the lake and sets behind the river. It was rising now. Faint pink shadows were beginning to penetrate the mist. Eric drove down Nashville Avenue to Chestnut Street and turned and went two blocks and came to a stop before a duplex shrouded by tall green shrubs. "Come on," he said. "I think she's in here." He led Teddy by the hand around the side of the house to a set of wooden stairs leading to an apartment. Halfway up the stairs, Teddy's mother was lying on a landing. Over her body, someone had thrown a seersucker jacket. It was completely still on the stairs in the yard. "Come on," Eric said. "Help me wake her up. She fell down and we have to get her home." "Come on, Teddy. Help me as much as you can." "Why doesn't she have any clothes on? What happened to her clothes?" "I don't know. She called and told me to come and get her. That's all I know." Eric was half carrying and half dragging Teddy's mother down the stairs. Teddy watched while Eric managed to get her down the stairs and across the yard. "Open the door," he said. "Hold it open." Together, they got his mother into the car. Then Teddy got in the back seat, and they drove to the stucco house and got her out and dragged her around to the side door and took her into the downstairs hall and into Malcolm's room and laid her down on Malcolm's waterbed. "You watch her," Eric said. "I'm going to call the doctor." Teddy sat down on the floor beside the waterbed and began to look at Malcolm's books. Playing to Win, The Hobbit, the big green book. Teddy took down the big green book and started reading it. It was about a little boy whose parents died, and he had to go and live with his aunt and uncle. They weren't very nice to him, but he liked it there. One day he went up to the attic and found a big green book of magic spells. He learned all the spells. Then he could change himself into animals. He could make himself invisible. He could do anything he wanted to do. Teddy leaned back against the edge of the waterbed. His mother had not moved. Her legs were lying side by side. Her mouth was open. Her pearl necklace was askew. Teddy got up and looked down at her. "Well, she isn't dead," he decided. "She's just sick or something. I guess she fell down those stairs. She shouldn't have been outside at night with no clothes on. She'd kill me if I did that." He went around to the other side of the waterbed and climbed up on it. Malcolm never let him get on the waterbed. He never even let Teddy come into the room. Well, he was in here now. He opened the big green book and found his place and went on reading. Outside in the hall, Eric was talking to people on the phone. Eric was nice. He was so good to them. He had already taken Teddy snorkeling and skiing, and next year he was going to take him to New York to see the dinosaurs in the museum. He was a swell guy. He was the best person his mother had ever married. Living with Eric was great. It was better than any place Teddy had ever been. Better than living with his real daddy, who wasn't any fun, and lots better than being at his grandfather's house. His grandfather yelled at them and made them make their beds and ride the stupid horses and hitch up the pony cart, and if they didn't do what he said, he hit them with a belt. Teddy hated being there, even if he did have 10 cousins near him in Mandeville, and they came over all the time. They liked to be there, even if their grandfather did make them mind. There was a fort in the woods, and secret paths for riding the ponies, and the help cooked for them morning, noon, and night. Teddy laid the big green book down on his lap and reached over and patted his mother's shoulder. "You'll be okay," he said out loud. "Maybe you're just hungover." Eric came in and sat beside him on the waterbed. "The doctor's coming. He'll see about her. You know, Dr. Payne, who comes to dinner. She'll be all right. She just fell down." "Maybe she's hungover." Teddy leaned over his mother and touched her face. She moaned. "See, she isn't dead." "Teddy, maybe you better go up to your room and play until the doctor leaves. Geneva will be here in a minute. Get her to make you some pancakes or something."
1: "Then what will he do?"
0: "Like what?"
1: "I mean, all day. You want to go to the lake or something?"
0: "I don't know, Ted. We'll have to wait and see." Eric took his mother's hand and held it. He looked so worried. He looked terrible. She was always driving him crazy, but he never got mad at her. He just thought up some more things to do.
1: "I'll go see if Geneva's here. Can I have a Coke?"
0: "May I have a Coke?" Eric smiled and reached over and patted his arm. "Say it."
1: "May I have a Coke, please?"
0: "Yes, you may." They smiled. Teddy got up and left the room. The worst thing of all happened the next day. Eric decided to send him across the lake for a few days to his grandmother and grandfather's house.
1: "They boss me around all the time," Teddy said. "I won't be in the way. I'll be good. All I'm going to do is stay here and read books and work on my stamp collection."
0: He looked pleadingly up at his stepfather. Usually, reading a book could get him anything he wanted with Eric, but today it wasn't working. "We'll have to keep your mother quiet. She'll worry about you if you're here. It won't be long, just a day or so, until Monday. I'll come get you Monday afternoon."
1: "Well, how will I get over there?"
0: "I'll get Big George to take you." Big George was the gardener. He had a blue pickup truck. Teddy had ridden with him before. Getting to go with Big George was a plus, even if his grandfather might hit him with a belt if he didn't make his bed.
1: "Can I see Mama now?"
0: "May."
1: "May I see Mama now?"
0: "Yeah, go on in. But she's pretty dopey. They gave her some pills." His mother was in her own bed now, lying flat down without any pillows. She was barely awake.
1: "Teddy,"
0: she said.
1: "Oh, baby. Oh, my precious baby. Eric tried to kill me. He pushed me down the stairs."
2: "No, he didn't."
0: Teddy withdrew from her side. She was going to start acting crazy. He didn't put up with that.
1: "He didn't do anything to you. I went with him. Why didn't you have any clothes on?"
2: "Because I was asleep when he came and made me leave. He pushed me, and I fell down the stairs."
1: "You probably had a hangover. I'm going to Mandeville."
2: "Well, I'll see you later."
0: He started backing away from the bed, backing toward the door. He was good at backing. Sometimes he backed home from school as soon as he was out of sight of the other kids.
1: "Teddy, come here to me. You have to do something for me. Tell Granddaddy and Uncle Ingersoll that Eric is trying to kill me. Tell them, will you, my darling? Tell them for me."
0: She was getting sleepy again. Her voice was sounding funny. She reached out a hand to him, and he went back to the bed and held out his arm, and she stroked it.
1: "Be sure and tell them to call the president."
0: She stopped touching him. Her eyes were closed. Her mouth fell open. She still looked pretty. Even when she was drunk, she looked really pretty. Now that she was asleep, he moved nearer and looked at her. She looked okay. She sure wasn't bleeding. She had a cover on the bed that was decorated all over with little Austrian flowers. They were sewn on like little real flowers. You could hardly tell they were made of thread. He looked at one for a minute. Then he picked up her purse and took out a $20 bill out of her billfold and put it in his pocket. He needed to buy some film. She didn't care. She gave him anything he asked for.
3: "What are you doing?"
0: It was Eric at the door. "You better be getting ready, Teddy. Big George will be here in a minute."
1: "I got some money out of her purse. I need to get some film to take with me."
0: Well, what camera are you going to take? I've got some film for the Olympus in the dark room. You want a roll of black and white? Go get the camera and I'll fill it for you.
1: She said you tried to kill her? Teddy took Eric's hand and they started down the hall to the dark room.
0: Why does she say stuff like that, Eric? I wish she wouldn't say stuff like that when she gets mad.
1: It's a fantasy, Teddy. She never had anyone do anything bad to her in her life, and when she wants some excitement, she just makes it up. It's okay. I'm sorry she fell down the stairs. I was trying to help her.
0: You know that, don't you?
1: Yes. Listen, can I buy Big George some lunch before we cross the causeway? I took $20. Will that be enough to get us lunch?
0: Sure. That would be great, Teddy. I bet he'd like that. He likes you so much. Everybody likes you. You're such a swell little boy. Come on, let's arm that camera. Where is it?
1: Teddy ran back to his room and got the camera. He was a scrawny, tow-headed little boy who would grow up to be a magnificent man. But for now, he was 7.5 years old and liked to take photographs of people in the park and of dogs. He liked to read books and pretend he lived in Narnia. He'd like to get down on his knees at the Episcopal Church and ask God not to let his mama divorce Eric. If God didn't answer, then he would pretend he was his grandfather and threaten God.
0: "Okay, you son of a gun," he would say, his little head down on his chest, kneeling like a saint at the prayer rail.
1: "If she divorces Eric, I won't leave anyway. I'll stay here with him, and we can be bachelors. She can just go anywhere she likes. I'm not leaving. I'm going right on living here by the park in my room. I'm not going back to Mandeville and riding those darned old horses."
0: Big George came in the front door and stood filling up the hall. He was 6 feet 5 inches tall and wide and strong. His family had worked for Eric's family for 50 years. He had 6 sons and 1 daughter who was a singer. He liked Eric, and he liked the scrawny little kid that Eric's wife had brought along with the big, mean other ones.
2: "Hey, Teddy," Big George said. "Where's your bag?"
1: "You want to go to lunch?" Teddy said. "I got $20. We can stop at the Camellia Grill before we cross the bridge. You want to do that?"
2: "Sure thing. $20. What you do to get $20, Teddy?"
1: "Nothing. I was going to buy some film, but Eric gave me some, so I don't have to."
2: "Come on, let's go."
1: He hauled his small leather suitcase across the parquet floor, and Big George leaned down and took it from him. Eric came into the hall and talked to Big George a minute, and they both looked real serious, and Big George shook his head, and then Eric kissed Teddy on the cheek, and Big George and Teddy went on out and got into the truck and drove off. Eric stood watching them until the truck turned onto St. Charles Avenue. Then he went back into the house and into his wife's workroom and looked around at the half-finished watercolors, which were her latest obsession, and the mess and the clothes on the floor and the unemptied waste baskets. And he sat down at her desk and opened the day book she left out for him to see if there were any new men since the last time she made a scene. "June 29th, Willis will be here from Colorado. Show him the new poems. Here is what we must admit. Here is what we know. What happened then is what happens now. Over and over again. How to break the pattern. Perhaps all I can do is avoid or understand the pattern. The pattern holds for all we do. I discovered in a dream that I am not in love with R, only with what he can do for my career. How sad that is. The importance of dreams is that they may contain feelings we are not aware of. Feelings we are not aware of. The idea of counterphobia fascinates me. That you could climb mountains because you are afraid of heights. Seek out dangers because the danger holds such fear for you. What if I seek out men because I want to fight with them, hate and fear them and want to have a fight, to replay my life with my brothers, love to fight, my masculine persona? Well, I'll see Willis tonight and show him the watercolors too. Maybe I'll never be a painter. Who am I fooling? All I am is a mother and a wife. That's that. Two unruly teenagers and a little morbid kid who likes Eric better than he likes me. I think it's stunting his growth to stay in that dark room all the time. Eric sighed and closed the daybook. He picked up a watercolor of a spray of lilies. She was good. She was talented. He hadn't been wrong about that. He laid it carefully down on the portfolio and went into her bedroom and watched her sleep. He could think of nothing to do. He could not be either in or out. He could not make either good or bad decisions. He was locked into this terrible marriage and into its terrible rage and fear and sadness. No one was mean to me, he decided. Why am I here? Why am I living here? Well, for Teddy, he decided, seeing the little boy's skinny arms splashing photographs in and out of trays, grooming the dogs, swimming in the river, paddling a canoe. I love that little kid, Eric decided. He's just like I was at that age. I have to keep the marriage together if I can. I can't stand for him to be taken from me. Eric began to cry, deep within his heart at first, then right there in the sunlight, at 12 o'clock on a Saturday morning, into his own hands, his own deep, salty, endless, heartfelt tears. Big George had stopped at the Camellia Grill, and he and Teddy were seated on stools at the counter, eating sliced turkey sandwiches and drinking chocolate freezes. "So, what's wrong with your mama?" Big George asked. "She fell down some stairs. We had to go and get her and bring her home. She got drunk, I guess."
2: "Oh, don't worry about it. Grown folks do stuff like that. You gotta overlook it."
1: "I just don't want to go to Mandeville. Granddaddy will make me ride the darned old horses. I hate horses."
2: "Oh, horses are nice."
1: "I hate 'em. I have better things to do. He thinks I want to show them, but I don't. Malcolm and Jimmy like to do it. I wish they were home from camp. Then he'd have them."
2: "Don't worry about it. Eat your sandwich."
1: Big George bit into his. The boy imitated him, opened his mouth as wide as Big George's, heartily ate his food, smilingly let the world go by. It took an hour to get to Mandeville. He wasn't there yet. He looked up above the cash register to where the Camellia Grill sweatshirts were displayed, white, with a huge pink camellia in the center. He might get one for Big George for Christmas, or he might not wait that long. He had $65 in the bank account Eric made for him. He could take some of it out and buy the sweatshirt now. "I like that sweatshirt," he said out loud. "I think it looks real good. Don't you?"
2: "Looks hot," Big George said, "but I guess you'd like it in the winter."
1: Teddy slept all the way across the causeway, soothed by the motion of the truck, and Big George beside him, driving and humming some song he was making up as he drove. "Eric's a fool for that woman," George was thinking. "Well, he's never had a woman before, just his mama and his sisters. Guess he's got to put up with it 'cause he likes the little boy so much. He's the sweetest little kid I ever did see. I like him too. Paying for my lunch with a $20 bill. Did anybody ever see the like? He won't be scrawny long, not with them big mean brothers he's got. The daddy was a big man too, I heard him say. No, he won't stay little. They never do they?" Teddy slept and snored. His allergies had started acting up, but he didn't pay any attention to them. If he was caught blowing his nose, he'd be taken to the doctor, so he only blew it when he was in the bathroom. The rest of the time, he ignored it. Now he snored away on the seat beside Big George, and the big blue truck moved along at a steady 60 miles an hour, cruising along across the lake. At his grandparents' house in Mandeville, his grandmother and grandfather were getting ready for Teddy. His grandmother was making a caramel cake and pimento cheese and carrot sticks and jello. His grandfather was in the barn, dusting off the saddles and straightening the tackle. Maybe Teddy would want to ride down along the bayou with him. Maybe they just go fishing.
0: Sweet little boy. They had thought Rhoda was finished having children, and then she gave them one last little boy. Well, he was a tender little chicken, but he'd toughen. He'd make a man. Couldn't help it. Had a man for a father, even if he was a fraidy chicken. He'd turn into a man, even if he did live in New Orleans, spend his life riding on the streetcar. Teddy's grandfather finished up in the barn and walked back to the house to get a glass of tea and sit out on the porch and wait for the boy. "I might set him up an archery target in the pasture," he told his wife. "Where'd you put the bows the big boys used to use?" "They're in the storage bin. Don't go getting that stuff out, Dudley. He doesn't need to be out in the pasture in this heat." "Ah, you feed him. I'll find him things to do." "Leave him alone. You don't have to make them learn things every minute. It's summer. Let him be a child."
2: "Eh," he said. "What's wrong with her? Why is she sick again?"
0: "She fell down. I don't want to talk about it. Get some tea and sit down and cool off, Dudley. Don't go getting out archery things until you ask him if he wants to. I mean that. You leave that child alone. You just plague him, following him around. He doesn't even like to come over here anymore. You drive people crazy, Dudley. You really do."
1: She poured tea into a glass and handed it to him. They looked each other in the eye. They had been married 38 years. Everything in the world had happened to them and kept on happening. They didn't care. They liked it that way. Teddy's Uncle Ingersoll was 5 years younger than Teddy's mother. He was a light-hearted man, tall and rangy and spoiled. Teddy's grandmother had spoiled him because he looked like her side of the family. Her daddy had died 1 year, and Ingersoll had been born the next. Reincarnation. Ingersoll looked like a Texan and dressed like an English lord. He was a cross between a Texan and an English lord. His full name was Alfred Theodore Ingersoll Manning. Teddy was named for him, but his real father had forbidden his mother to call him Ingersoll.
2: "I want him to be a man," his father had said, "not a spoiled, rotten socialite like your brothers."
0: "My brothers are not socialites," Teddy's mother had answered. "Just because they like to dance and have some fun occasionally, which is more than I can say for you."
1: Teddy always believed he had heard that conversation. He had heard his mother tell it so many times that he thought he could remember it. In this naming story, he saw himself sitting on the stairs, watching them as they argued over him.
0: "He's my son," his mother was saying. "I'm the one who risked my life having him. I'll call him anything I darn well please."
1: Teddy's vision of grown people was very astute. He envisioned them as large, very high-strung children who never sat still or finished what they started. "Let me finish this first," they were always saying. "I'll be done in a minute." Except for Eric. Many times Eric just smiled when he came in and put down whatever he was doing and took Teddy to get a snowball, or to walk the Springer Spaniels, or just sit and play cards, or Global Pursuit, or talk about things. Eric was the best grown person Teddy had ever known, although he also liked his Uncle Ingersoll and was always glad when he showed up. All his mother's brothers were full of surprises when they showed up, but only Uncle Ingersoll liked to go out to the amusement park and ride the big Zephyr. Ingersoll showed up this day almost as soon as Big George and Teddy arrived in the truck. Big George was still sitting on the porch drinking iced tea and talking to Teddy's grandfather about fishing when Ingersoll came driving up in his Porsche and got out and joined them.
2: "I heard you were coming over here, namesake. How you been? What's been going on?"
0: "Mama fell down some stairs, and me and Eric had to bring her home.
2: Eric and I."
0: "I forgot."
2: "Well, how'd she do that?"
0: "She said Eric tried to kill her. She always says things like that when she's hungover. She said to tell you Eric tried to kill her."
2: There. He had done it. He had done what she told him to do.
0: "If she divorces Eric, I'm going to live with him. I'm staying right there. Eric said I could." His grandfather pulled his lips in. It looked like his grandfather was hardly breathing. Big George looked down at the ground. Ingersoll sat in his porch chair and began to rub his chin with his hand.
2: "You better go see about her, son," his grandfather said. "Go on over there. I'll go with you."
1: "No, I'll go alone. Where is she now, Teddy?"
0: "She's in bed. The doctor came to see her. He gave her some pills. She's sleeping."
1: "Okay. Big George, you know about this?"
2: "Just said to bring the boy over here to his granddaddy. That's all they told me. Eric went and heard a flea. I've known him since he was born. He'll cry if his dog dies."
1: "Go on, son. Call when you get there."
0: His grandfather had unpursed his mouth. His uncle Ingersoll bent down and patted Teddy's head. Then he got back into his Porsche and drove away.
1: "I'm going to stay with Eric," Teddy said. "I don't care what she does. He said I could stay with him forever."
0: Ingersoll drove across the causeway toward New Orleans, thinking about his sister. She could mess up anything. Any time they got her settled down, she started messing up again. Well, she was theirs, and they had to take care of her. "I wish he had thrown her down the stairs," Ingersoll decided. "It's about time somebody did something with her." Teddy's mother was crying. She was lying in her bed and crying bitterly because her head hurt, and her poems had not been accepted by White Buffalo, and she would never be anything but a wife and a mother. And all she was mother to was three wild children who barely passed at school and weren't motivated and didn't even love her. She had failed on every front. She got out of bed and went into the bathroom and looked at how horrible she looked. She combed her hair and put on makeup and changed into a different negligee and went to look for Eric. He was in the den, reading a book.
1: "I'm sorry," she said. "I got drunk and fell asleep. I didn't mean to. It just happened. White Buffalo turned my poems down again. Why do I let that egomaniac judge my work? Tell me that."
2: "Are you feeling better?"
1: "I feel fine. I think I'll get dressed. You want to go out to dinner?"
2: "In a while. You ought to read this book. It's awfully good."
0: He held it out. It was The Snow Leopard by Peter Matheson.
1: "Has the mail come?"
2: "It's on the table. There are some cards from the boys. Malcolm won a swimming match."
1: "I wasn't sleeping with him, Eric. I went over there to meet a poet from Lafayette. It got out of hand."
0: Eric closed the book and laid it on the table by the chair.
2: "I'm immobilized," he said at last. "All this is beyond me. I took Teddy with me to bring you home, for an alibi if you said I pushed you down the stairs. I can't think about anything else. I took that 7-year-old boy to see his mother passed out on the stairs in her pantyhose. I don't care what you did, Rhoda. It doesn't matter to me. All I care about is what I did, what I was driven to. I feel like I'm in quicksand. This is pulling me in. Then I sent him to Mandeville, to your parents. He didn't want to go. You don't know how scared he is. Of us, of you, of everything. In fact, I think I'll go get him now."
0: Eric got up and walked out of the room. He got his car keys off the dining room table and walked out into the lovely hot afternoon and left her there. He got into his car and drove off to get his stepson.
2: "I'll take him somewhere," he decided. "Maybe I'll take him to Disney World."
0: Teddy was sitting on an unused tractor, watching his grandfather cut the grass along the edge of the pond. His grandfather was astride a small red tractor, pulling a bush hog back and forth across a dirt embankment on the low side. His grandfather nearly always ran the bush hog into the water. Then the men had to come haul it out, and his grandfather would joke about it and be in a good mood for hours, trying to make up for being stupid. Teddy put his feet up on the steering wheel and watched intently as his grandfather ran the bush hog nearer and nearer to the water's edge. If his grandfather managed to get it in the water, they wouldn't have time to ride the horses before supper. That's what Teddy was counting on. Just a little closer, just a little bit more. One time his grandfather had turned the tractor over in the water and had to swim out. It would be nice if that could happen again. But getting it stuck in the mud would do. The day was turning out all right, His uncle Ingersoll had gone over to New Orleans to get drunk with his mother, and his cousins would be coming over later, and maybe Eric and his mother wouldn't get a divorce, and if they did, might not be too bad. He and Eric could go to Disney World like they'd been wanting to, without his mother saying it was tacky. His grandfather took the tractor back across the dam on a 70-degree angle. It was about to happen. At any minute, the tractor would be upside down in the water, and the day would be saved. That was how things happened, Teddy decided. That was how God ran his game. He sat up there and thought of mean things to do, and then changed his mind. You had to wait. You had to go on and do what they told you, and pretty soon, life got better. Teddy turned toward the road that led to the highway. The Kentucky gate swung open, and Eric's car came driving through. He came to get me, Teddy thought, and his heart swung open too, swung as wide as the gate. He got down off the tractor and went running to meet the car. Eric got out of the car and walked to meet him. Crazy little boy, he was thinking, little friend of mine. And that was The Stucco House by Ellen Gilchrist. And now, Baked Bean Sandwiches by Edward Wall. There were four of them. Isabel was the oldest, and the others were just boys. Little Alex, called Baby by his brothers, was barely four. Next came Donald, eight, and then Herbert, her junior by 2 years, a distance long as a generation. 11-year-old Isabel captained her band, and largely they obeyed her, trailing, sometimes lagging, as she led them into the suburban park with its overgrown and barely discernible paths. Of course, it wasn't a true wilderness, any more than they were a scouting party of Cherokee or pirate seeking buried treasure. It was simply a tract of several dozen acres assembled for exploitation. But the original expanse had attracted the very wealthy, and the homes they built were luxurious, almost estates, so that they formed a coterie of peers. This prompted the dwellers to incorporate and thus restrict further development to safeguard against the possible debasement of their enclave. They purchased a large chunk of the surrounding land and left it fallow. The leaves are always in threes, see? Look over here. And mostly they're shiny. Sharply to little Alex, don't touch! Don't you dare touch! That's poison ivy! The weed was twined among the wild raspberries, and he had reached to pluck one tiny blackberry, but at her words the frail arm halted and drew back to clamp tightly against his side.
2: Why not, Isbel? Why not?
0: Poison, said Herbert, rebellious Herbert with the spiky blonde hair. Real poison. You mean like a witch? He had lagged all afternoon, sated with nature and names, yawning and feigning insufferable boredom. His eyes rested on his sister warily, poised to challenge. But his observation was covert, his glances shifted, and if Isabel turned to examine him, he seemed to be listening intently. "Poison ivy," she repeated patiently. "If it gets onto you, you itch to death."
3: "Can't kill you, really, can it?" Herbert asked sadly. "You just itch? Is that it?"
0: He plunged his hand deep into the plant, snapped off a sprig, and invited his brothers to imitate him. "Itching," he declared, a bit uncertainly.
2: "Itching isn't so bad, is it?"
0: His rebellion was fizzing damply, like a spent and flickering sparkler. "You'll see," said Isabel, smirking.
2: "You'll see. Just you wait."
0: Donald and little Alex backed away from their skeptical brother.
2: "It's catching," said Donald, asking a question without raising his inflection.
0: He pulled Alex away from the dangerous Herbert.
2: "How bad will it itch?"
0: "You'll see," said Isabel. "Mind my words," she added, a phrase reserved patiently for this opportunity. "So will Herbert." She made a tiny move, pursing her lips and frowning.
2: "Don't touch anybody else, Herbert," she commanded. "Don't you dare go near the children."
0: "Your nutty old head'll fall off," said Herbert, his voice quavering. Then he shrugged.
2: "So I'll itch,
0: Maybe I'll itch. Don't you touch anybody else, Herbert, said his sister. Don't even touch yourself, 'cause it'll spread. Recalling what her father had once said, she added, like wildfire. We better go home right now, right this instant. Another phrase, held for a proper moment. Then you scrub it off with laundry soap. That brown stuff? The private land had become overgrown and a sanctuary for squirrels. It was large enough to accommodate deer, and in the early spring they strayed onto the lawns and gardens, ate the tops of tulips, and shared the hosta with rabbits, but the very wealthy posted no hunting signs, nevertheless, and boasted to their secretaries how they tolerated the nuisance. The acreage had to end somewhere, and Isabel and her brothers lived in a small home less than a block from its boundary. Like the deer, they were tolerated by the copper baron and the aspirin manufacturer when glimpsed, and even on occasion treated to a few cookies and a paper cup of lemonade. Isabel preferred to plunge into the wilder overgrowth where enemies lurked and giant pythons dangled in spotted camouflage from trees like vines, malignant vines, which could strangle and take away your breath. Herbert was chastened now and reluctantly trailed the three as an outlaw awaiting an undisclosed punishment. But he scrubbed his hands and his wrists and then his arms up way past his elbows in the sink while Isabel perched on the toilet alongside, scrutinizing each motion, urging more here, indicating overlooked patches, and asking repeatedly, "Did you touch any other part? Think now, Herbert." Until his patience expired, and he strode away, shaking the water from himself, like a dog emerging from a pond. Mr. Martyr examined his feckless son that evening, and complimented Isabel on her swift treatment. "You probably got it in time. At the very least, you've minimized the exposure," he told her. And turning to Herbert, he said sternly, "Isabel is not just older than you. She's a very sensible young lady. I want you all of you, to listen to her and do what she says," a declaration to which Herbert nodded hypocritically, raising a browed blonde head to shoot his sister a vicious, threatening glare. Most of the time, though, they got on well enough. When the rash appeared on Herbert's hands the next morning, he did try to heed her warning not to scratch. Blotted with calamine and instructed by everyone, father, mama, Isabel, and even little Alex, repeatedly, "Don't you scratch, it'll spread," he nodded docilely until he found a pretext and dashed into the bathroom, locking the door while he rubbed and slapped at the itch until the skin was scraped, and instead of that torment, it stung. He added to the pain with an application of iodine, punishing the injury. Into the wilderness they plunged the next day once more, for it was already late August, and they were aware that the cage of school would soon curtail their freedom. Not little Alex, of course, who would mope in the afternoon until the bus arrived and his sturdy sister dismounted, come at last to dispel his boredom. She was a welcome sight, and he shouted, "Isabel!" to her, even before she reached the pavement. Even now he liked the sight of her and did not know she was short for her age, number one when they lined up in size place at school, broader at the shoulders than a girl ought to be, with a runner's legs and real biceps, which she could make wiggle in rhythm, when dared to a simple tune. Herbert's feats, the ability to wriggle his ears and lift one, just one eyebrow, were considered inferior abilities. "You've made a tomboy of her," Mrs. Martyr warned her husband. "There's not a spot of femininity left in her. The way you..." She paused for a word and picked an unlikely one. "Nurture her." "I teach her," he said. "I teach her the flowers and the names of what she's seeing. That's all. You spoil her. Do you honestly think she's a spoiled child?" At that, Mrs. Martyr had to smile and say, "Well, maybe I'm a bit jealous." And she awaited her husband's reassuring kiss and the light touch of his arm upon her shoulder. When both arrived, she'd said,
1: but the boys you almost ignore," a comment which he endeavored to refute by shrugging, but his effort lacked fervor. This time, Isabel led them to the farthest and most secluded end of the property. "Indian file," she explained to her band, with Alex trailing close behind her deliberate, observant pace. The small knapsack, laden with provisions for their lunch, tilted her slightly backwards. Donald was next, peering suspiciously at the ground for lurking menace before planting each foot. The trees were denser now, and the branches lower. Isabel could step erect beneath them, but the wet leaves slapped at Herbert's face unless he ducked, and he responded by grumbling and slyly scratching. It had rained the night before, and the woods were fresh and redolent. Isabel halted to tell her followers to breathe deeply. "Are we lost?" Donald asked. This was unfamiliar ground. There was no answer. The unexpected odor was not that of damp, fertile earth, of growing plants, and droplet residue of last night's storm. It was both sweet and acrid, like a poisoning gas, the sweetness that frightens, the smell of corruption and rot. Their nostrils twitched, and each contorted a different face. Herbert, though he was last in the file, was the first to realize that they were peering at something on the ground, just ahead, something that was not a plant nor a flower. "It stinks awful," Donald said, and Alex pinched his nose to shut it tightly. Isabel had halted, and no one moved until Herbert shouldered the others aside to stand next to his sister. All waited and watched Isabel, but it was Herbert who ventured toward the leaf-shrouded thing jutting out of the underbrush, a tasseled loafer enclosing a human foot. The leaves slithered off, and with a gurgle, then a sneeze, a ragged, drowsy figure arose. They all lunged back, and Donald said, "Whew!"
3: "Sorry," said the man. "Thought the rain would wash me off."
1: He was small, hardly taller than Isabel, and his arms were thin and seemed frail, yet his head was far too large for the childish body, and the face that examined them was encircled with an orange-red beard and long clumps of the same tint bulging from his head. His features were tiny, two facing bows for a mouth, and pale, pale eyes that glittered and saw everything.
2: "Got anything to eat?" he said.
1: The children turned back to face him, breathing shallowly through their slitted mouths.
2: "There wasn't much in the garbage cans last night," he confided. "Anyway, what rich people eat, what they leave over, anyway, wouldn't keep an arachnid from starving."
1: "A what?" asked Isabel.
2: "Arachnid," said the man.
1: His smile was a surprise, like the first bright rim of a sunrise.
2: "A spider. But that's not germane. The question is, what are you doing in my woods anyway?"
1: He smiled again as he spoke, widely, and they saw baby teeth, perfectly formed and spaced, and almost as diminutive as those in Alex's mouth.
2: "It's nobody's woods," said Isabel.
1: The colorless, roving eyes settled upon her and examined her even while she inspected him, observing the freckles, the alert, protective stare, above all, her authority.
2: "I'll tell you a true story," he said to Isabel. "If there's anything in that knapsack, you can spare a hungry man."
1: "I made baked bean sandwiches," said Isabel.
2: "Now, that's a feat," he said. "How do you keep the beans from rolling out?"
3: "Makes a mess," Herbert intervened. "She's the only one that likes them. She makes them for herself."
1: He ventured forward.
3: "I'd rather have a hamburger."
2: "You can't have a hamburger here," said Donald. "It'd get cold. I like what she makes."
3: "So do I," said the red-haired man. "I am an aficionado of baked bean sandwiches. And I'll tell you a story if you give me one."
1: Isabel reached behind her and slipped the pack off her shoulders, undid the flap, and rummaged until she extracted a plastic-enclosed, mushy brown and white sandwich. Without closing the distance between them, she reached out as far as she safely could and laid it on the ground a yard or so from him.
2: "Don't you get thirsty?" she asked.
0: Without haste, he gathered in the sandwich and announced that his name was Timothy, Tim for short, unwrapping the plastic enough so that he could take a bite without it splattering, and then examined each of them expectantly, awaiting their names. "There's a little stream back there," he pointed, chewed delicately, swallowed, and added, "Not enough water there to clean up with, but I can get some to drink, straining out the mud." They had edged toward him, accepting the stench as they got used to it. "I'll clean myself up after you go, I promise. I suppose I do smell pretty ripe," he said apologetically. "Then next time you come here, if you do, I'll smell just like sweet springtime."
3: "You said you'd tell us a story," reminded Herbert, "and it's summer, not spring."
1: "I've been many places," said the tramp, and dappled sunlight struck his limbs as he gestured. He sparkled, light flashing from him as if he had facets. "And done many things. Have you heard of Tenzing?" he asked. "Tenzing of Everest? You know about Mount Everest, I'm certain."
0: They waited for Isabel, and she nodded unconvincingly. So he told them of the incredible ascent of Mount Everest, of the snow and the ice, of chipping out holds with hand axes, and of fingers which froze with a snap if you dared to remove a glove, of the thin air, how you thought out each movement with care because you had to conserve breath, how little what you drew in seemed to be, and how you wanted to gulp and pant. He explained how the sun splintered and blinding rays shot off the snow so that you had to keep your goggles on even though they pressed like clamps into the hollows about your eyes. They hung on his words as the caliph hung on Scheherazade's and pitied him for the dangers he had faced and the deprivation.
1: "I wasn't one of those who got to the very top," Timothy said. "You see, the last push to the peak requires oxygen tanks and food packed with energy, and if more than just the five who made the final ascent had tried, they'd have run out of supplies."
0: Proudly, he added, "But I was at the last camp before the final surge."
1: "He's a book," whispered Isabel. "He's a book from the library."
0: They were all readers. Not Alex, as yet, who had to be read too, but Herbert especially, and Herbert could tell stories, good stories, but never a story, a true story, like Timothy's. They begged now for another, but Timothy bargained. A daily story for daily food. How could they not agree? The next day, all of them bore packs, except Alex, who was charged with a light shopping bag, and when they reached Tim's nest, the smell, while present, was not the enveloping one that almost caused choking and certainly restricted the amount of air each had drawn in. It was like Tenzing and the Sherpas, who had conserved motion so as not to use up the rare oxygen. Timothy ate lettuce and tomato with mayonnaise on white bread and swore he had never tasted anything so delicious. There were three sandwiches, and he ate them all fastidiously, the small bright teeth flashing as he nibbled so delicately, and the roving eyes, the pale eyes that took in everything, invited them to smile with him and grin and exult. "A hard story today," he said, explaining his bad luck to be arrested in Georgia and manacled in a chain gang, lifting an 8-pound sledgehammer and breaking rocks for road service. He told them how he was linked to a huge man, and where one went, so did the other. He remembered mostly, he said, the smell of prison camp.
1: "It was not a bad smell," he told them, "a friendly one, because all of us were captives, too."
0: And how at last he and Edgar, his partner, dodged the shotgun blasts and escaped. How they found a blacksmith. He chortled at the juxtaposition of the words. Not a blacksmith, a black blacksmith, for they could not risk a white man who might betray them to hacksaw them free. It was a bitter story made happy by its end. But the days were drifting on, and it would soon be school.
1: "We won't be able to see you," said Isabel. "How can we see you?"
3: "Oh, I'll be gone," he said. "I depart soon. I leave, slowly, toward the warm weather."
0: After Everest, he could no longer stand the cold and ice.
1: "Slowly southward,
3: Not through Georgia, though. They're still watching for me there, and I must be free. I'm like an elf, or a forest sprite, he said, and I go where I want, not where others want me to. Isabel had seen an elf illustrated in a book, and sure enough, except for round bushy beard and long hair, he was a sprite. Bring me a newspaper, he asked, and when they did, he used a few sheets to contrive a cocked hat which made him all the more a thing of the forest. I'm a will-o'-the-wisp, he said, but would not explain exactly what that was. What I did on my vacation was the required theme in class, and here was all the material anyone could ask for. Isabel could write and show and tell for days all about Timothy, the chain gang, the way he flew on Doolittle's tiny force to startle Tokyo with its first daring air raid, especially chosen for his size because the cockpit was small, and this attack required so much fuel and gear that weight and bulk were problems. A larger man could not slip into the cockpit. Isabel knew she could explain the fear, how their fingers were clenched and their bodies were tense and terrified as Timothy and all the other unarmed, peaceful people marched from Selma, Alabama, claiming only what was their due as members of that one race, the human race. There was so much to tell, but the four children had agreed, tacitly, silently, that Timothy in these woods of the very wealthy must be their very own secret. No one but Isabel's small band of four woodland adventurers ought to know. Therefore, Isabel never did stand before the class and repeat these wonderful tales. To reveal Timothy's presence was to destroy him, to evict him, perhaps, because smell, flickering eyes, blazing red hair, hearty appetite mingled with the fastidious way he ate, all notwithstanding, he would be understood by adults to be only a fantasy. They might even mock. They all knew, even little Alex, called Baby, that to reveal that summer adventure would be to sully it, and more than likely to ruin it. No one would know. And that was Baked Bean Sandwiches by Edward Wall. That's all for today's edition of the WHRO Voice Short Story Hour, heard this time every Tuesday with rebroadcast today at 7 p.m. and on Saturday at noon. 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
1: 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Today's reading is from the E-Guide, correction, the New Journal and Guide dated August 27th through September 2nd, 2026. Our audio reading programs are specifically designed for and primarily directed to people who are blind, visually impaired, and have other conditions preventing them from reading standard printed material. All of our readers are volunteers. My name is Roger Bramlett, Jr. My reading partner is Carl Johnson. Okay, Carl, take it away.
2: Here we go. Keep USS Doris Miller. This is a story by David W. Marshall from the TriceEdneyWire.com. There are some things

0: Is Roger Bremlett Jr. My reading partner is Carl Johnson. Okay, Carl, take it away.
1: Here we go. Keep USS Doris Miller. This is a story by David W. Marshall from the TriceEdneyWire.com. There are some things we never give a second thought because our nation has timeless traditions that are easily taken for granted. The 61st U.S. presidential inauguration will occur on Saturday, January 20th, 2029. And tradition has it that the incoming and outgoing presidents meet at the White House before traveling together to the Capitol for the formal swearing-in ceremony. The customary practice was broken when Donald Trump, at the end of his first term, decided not to host the traditional pre-inauguration coffee or travel to the Capitol with newly elected Joe Biden. He became the first outgoing U.S. president to skip his successor's swearing-in ceremony in over 150 years. While broken traditions have become commonplace with the Trump administration, the 22nd Amendment states that no person can be elected to the office of president more than twice. Therefore, with a free and fair election, the next president will be someone other than Donald Trump. We should not be surprised that there are reports that the Navy is seeking to name an aircraft carrier after Trump, which would be unprecedented for a sitting president. This would be another broken tradition by someone who has little or no respect for the institution of the presidency. The naming of the aircraft carrier gets worse because it means removing honor from Doris Miller and giving it to an individual who recently expressed little concern for the welfare and safety of the 5,000-plus USS Abraham Lincoln crew. The aircraft carrier spent roughly 9 months on total deployment, including more than 250 to 272 days at sea without a port visit, a record for an aircraft carrier in modern times. USS Doris Miller, which is currently being built, was named in 2020. It is the first aircraft carrier named after a Black American and the first to honor the heroism of an enlisted sailor. Miller served in the Navy as a mess attendant third class, one of the few positions available to Black sailors at the time. On December 7, 1941, Miller was aboard the USS West Virginia when Japanese forces attacked Pearl Harbor. Although he was trained, and as an anti-aircraft gunner, Miller reportedly took control of an anti-aircraft gun and fired at Japanese aircraft during the attack. He also helped care for the wounded sailors during the chaos. In 1942, Miller received the Navy Cross for his heroism, making him the first Black sailor to earn the prestigious award. Should the Navy decide to change the name, they would be naming it after a person with little regard for presidential and military traditions. It would not only be an insult to Doris Miller's family and his legacy, but it would also be another insult to the 5,000 crew members who President Trump believed had a, quote, good period of time, end quote, at sea. Ironically, the plans to name the future aircraft carrier after Miller were announced on MLK Day in 2020 during President Trump's first term. And this story is written by David W. Marshall, who is a founder of the faith-based organization TRB, The Reconciled Body, and author of the book God Bless Our Divided America.
0: We return to the front page of the New Journal and Guide. 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This is by Tanisha Sinha of the Black Press USA Wire. Dateline Houston, Texas. Speaking to Black voters in Houston, communications strategist Ashley Etienne argued that Democrats have spent years taking one of their most reliable voting blocks for granted. black voters. Etienne, who served as a senior advisor to Presidents Barack Obama and Joe Biden and Vice President Kamala Harris, added that it

0: has created a widening trust gap that threatens the party's long-term prospects in Texas and nationally. Quote, "Trust is the currency of persuasion," she said. "We're seeing distrust in it at a all-time high, especially with black voters. Distrust of the media, institutions, the Democratic Party, self-agreement. Campaigns don't lose because they fail to talk to voters. They lose because they fail to listen." End quote. Throughout a town hall focused on issues faced by the black community, election strategists argued that the challenge is not voter registration, but sustained engagement. Etienne, for example, argued that Democrats have consistently underinvested in black communities between elections while spending heavily on polling and consultants. Quote, "Investment drives outcomes. If you don't invest in it, it doesn't work," Etienne said. According to ETN, Democratic campaigns nationwide spend billions each election cycle while directing only a small fraction of that funding toward black-led political infrastructure. She framed Texas as the country's most important testing ground because of the size and diversity of its black electorate. Quote, "The first opportunity that the Democratic Party will have to address black voters will be in the state of Texas. All eyes are on Texas. We need serious amounts of listening. We need to get back to the level of intimacy with black voters, activate our message, take all that intel, give it back to the campaign, put it back into the system and formulate an effective message, build trust. Our voters have to be able to trust each other at first and then connect and mobilize. Then we'll have a way to turn it out," end quote. Her comments came against the backdrop of a growing concern among Democratic strategists that support among black voters, while still overwhelmingly Democratic, has gradually eroded over the past decade. Etienne cited polling allowing growing growing dissatisfaction among black voters, particularly black women, whom she described as the community's most influential political organizers. Quote, "We're a force multiplied by our community, the entire community that has to be addressed. I would definitely stop and have a strategy specific to engaging black women." Let's go ahead. That was the end of that quote. Rather than viewing black voters as a single political constituency, Etienne urged campaigns to recognize differences in age, geography, income, and political priorities. Continuing, "Texas is a microcosm of almost every black person in America," she said. Pointing, this is a quote, pointing to suburban professionals, students, rural Texans, and longtime Houston residents as examples of communities requiring different approaches. Outlining five recommendations for Democratic campaigns, ETN suggested that campaigns should abandon what she called the monolith myth by recognizing the diversity of black communities rather than assuming a single message fits every voter. Second, she argued campaigns must look beyond traditional church-based organizing. Quote, "You've got to go outside of the black church," end quote. Arguing that younger voters and infrequent voters are increasingly disconnected from religious institutions where campaigns have traditionally concentrated their outreach. Third, campaigns should build what she described as a modern communications echo or ecosystem centered on trusted black voices and black-owned media, black influencers, and community media, Etienne added, should be compensated the same way campaigns routinely purchase advertising through mainstream outlets. Fourth, she urged Democrats to shift their messaging away from appeals to party loyalty. Instead of asking black voters to support Democrats simply because of their history or partisan affiliation, campaigns should emphasize policies that expand black political and economic power. Quote, "We've been making that same argument decade after decade. Those are becoming less persuasive arguments," she said. Finally, ETN called for permanent grassroots infrastructure that exists beyond Election Day. She pointed to Georgia as an example, arguing that years of sustained investment in black organizing produced electoral gains that extended well beyond individual campaigns. The strategy requires campaigns to think beyond winning the next election. This was based on reporting by the Houston Defender.
1: Staying on the front page of today's New Journal and Guide is this story. New transport service connects NSU fans to Price Stadium. And this is from the New Journal and Guide Newswire, Dateline, Norfolk. Campus Go, a new mobility service for NSU, Norfolk State University, sports fans, offers an option for getting from designated parking areas to the stadium gate. The service debuts with the football home opener at Dick Price Stadium on August 29th, tomorrow, and continues through the season and at additional Norfolk State athletic events, including the basketball season. Campus Go CEO Dr. Eric Majette said the Norfolk State University launch is the first step towards a mobility model the company intends to adapt for other universities and large-scale events. Fans will be able to locate a designated Campus Go hub in the parking areas surrounding Dick Price Stadium, book a ride from their phone, and be transported towards the gate by a professional driver. Golf carts and dispatch staff will operate throughout the event. Quote, "Norfolk State is proud to serve as the launch campus for Campus Go," said Dr. Melody Webb, Norfolk State University Director of Athletics. "We are always looking for innovative partnerships that enhance the game day experience for our fans and campus community. 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Majette continued, and she said, "The Hampton Roads Mobility Company is built around design pickup hubs, mobile ride booking, professional drivers, and coordinated dispatch operations." Ashley Lewis, president of Campus Go, said, quote, "When you arrive on game day, the excitement should start the moment you get on campus. 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Golf carts and dispatch staff will operate throughout the event. 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Norfolk State opens the 2026 football season against Winston-Salem State on Saturday, August 29th at Dick Price Stadium. Kickoff is set for 6 p.m.
0: That's right, Carl. That's happening today. The Spartans take on the Winston-Salem Rams. I should be there, but I'm not going. But that thing about the carts, that's a big deal, especially for seniors who have some deep pockets. So you want to get those seniors as close to the gate as possible. It's an experience for them as well, and they don't want to miss out. We now go to the opinion page, and we have an ode to a dirty word. Quite interesting. Let's see what we have to say here. The title of this article is the title that former Roanoke Times columnist Dan Casey used in 2020 to point out the presence of socialist programs in the United States following the following are excerpts from Casey's article. So let's read. These days, you can hear some people spit out the term socialism like it burned their tongues. Meanwhile, they take for granted all the socialist aspects of daily life. Once upon a time in American cities, a homeowner who wanted some kind of fire protection bought insurance. The insurance company would nail a small but distinctive metal symbol known as the fireman's mark on the home's exterior. You can buy those relics in antique stores today. Insurers would pay private firefighters brigades to extinguish blazes at marked homes. If you didn't have a mark, tough luck. The brigades might not fight your fire. Then in the mid-19th century, some do-gooders in Cincinnati came up with a bright idea. They suggested firefighting should be a public service that covered all homes rather than only marked ones. In populous areas all over, people fell for the argument and government took over urban firefighting. One result today is the Socialist Roanoke Fire EMS Department. Its costs are spread among all city taxpayers. Although most of their homes never catch fire, they pay the firefighting costs of the ones that do. We have a lot of quotes here, so I'll just read. The crafty socialists didn't stop there, however, and as a result, a manner of other things became socialized, too. Both the Roanoke County Police and the Franklin County Sheriff's Office are socialist enterprises. They're funded almost entirely with tax dollars, and they render service regardless of anyone's ability to pay. In Roanoke, socialist garbage collectors prowl the streets every weekday. Yes, the city collects a fee for that, but it's a flat charge per house. A retired couple in South Roanoke who puts out one bag of trash weekly pays the same as a family of eight in Southeast who puts out 10. That's socialism. Over in Roanoke County, Tony Hills neighborhood, every toilet flush is a socialist deed because those homes are hooked up to a public sewers. Every book in the nearby South County Library is paid for by socialists, socialist volume. Interstate 81 is a socialist highway, and the bread of every doctor, in Roanoke is buttered with socialism in the form of income they would derive from Medicare. The wily socialists chalked up their biggest victory ever in the realm of education. In 1870, they persuaded Virginia lawmakers and voters to enshrine no-charge public schooling in the Commonwealth's Constitution. Many other states followed suit. Today, some of those, such as Idaho and Utah, are bastions of conservatism. Just goes to show how conniving those socialists can be. And when the subject of tuition-free public college comes up, ask whether that's anything new. Tuition was nearly free when I attended the University of Maryland in-state full-time. It was $399 per semester. Adjusted for inflation, that translates to about $1,000 today. If you're older than 60 and attended Virginia Tech, in-state tuition was nearly free for you too. That's because public universities used to be far more heavily subsidized thanks to socialism. At Virginia Western Community College, tuition is free or greatly reduced for students who qualify for its community college access program. So the next time you hear someone braying with outrage against socialism, ask them who douses their house fires or teaches their children or collects their garbage. Who took a report the last time they got in a car crash? And ask, how could it be that Norway, whose social welfare system is far more comprehensive than ours, also has a much higher per capita gross domestic product? An ode to a dirty word.
1: Staying on page 4, Trump is taking the Head Start out of Head Start. And this is a piece written by Julianne Malveau for the TriceEdneyWire.com. When Head Start was launched in 1965 as part of Lyndon Johnson's war on poverty, it rested on profoundly democratic proposition: children should not be punished for their parents' poverty, and a child born into a low-income household should have the same opportunity to learn and thrive as one born into privilege. Head Start's history is part of my family's history. My mother, Protione Marie Alexandria Malveau, worked in Head Start in San Francisco's Bayview Hunters Point during the 1960s, and she often reminded us how blessed we were to grow up surrounded by books. She knew that the children she served were just as intelligent and eager to learn as we were, although they did not always have the same resources. Poverty must never be confused with a lack of ability. For more than 60 years, Head Start has provided education, nutrition, health screenings, and family support to more than 40 million children and families, making it one of America's most enduring and consequential anti-poverty programs. Research is sometimes reduced to whether early test score gains fade out, but test scores are hardly the only measure of a life. Long-term study associate Head Start with greater educational attainment. Let me do that again. Research is sometimes reduced to whether early test score gains fade out, but test scores are hardly the only measure of a life. Long-term studies associate Head Start with greater educational attainment, earnings, and economic self-sufficiency, as well as reduced poverty and incarceration. Yet, the Trump administration is preparing to take a wrecking ball to the federal standards protecting Head Start children, dressing up the demolition in the bloodless language of efficiency, flexibility, and local control. On August 7th, the Department of Health and Human Services published a proposed rule deceptively titled, quote, "Reducing Federal Burden for Head Start Programs," end quote. The proposal would eliminate or rewrite roughly 80% of Head Start regulations while shifting responsibility to states and local providers. The burden is not disappearing. It is not being transferred from Washington to a teacher managing more toddlers, to a mother whose child receives fewer hours of instruction, and ultimately to a child whose future is discounted before she reaches kindergarten. Consider staffing ratios. Current standards generally require one adult for every 4 infants or toddlers, one for every 8 3-year-olds, and one for every 10 4-year-olds. But the proposal would substitute widely varying state licensing standards. Rutgers University researchers found that only 12 states meet Head Start's 1-to-4 ratio for children ages 1 to 2. In states, the number of toddlers permitted per staff member could more than double. One teacher cannot notice every hazard, comfort every frightened child, and encourage every emerging learner when her class doubles or triples. That is not efficiency. It is rationing adult attention to poor kids. These educators are trained professionals, not glorified babysitters. Head Start preschool teachers generally must have at least an associate's or bachelor's degree in early childhood education, child development, or equivalent coursework, and 71% have at least a bachelor's degree. Yet recent federal data imply an average classroom teacher salary of roughly $48,000, while assistant teachers earn about $32,000. A woman with a bachelor's degree, specialized training, and responsibility for our youngest children may be earning less than $50,000. And the administration's answer is not to pay her fairly, but to give her more children. The proposal would also eliminate standards intended to move Head Start wages towards those of public school preschool teachers and provide health care and paid leave. As an economist, I know low wages are not savings when they produce vacancies, turnovers, disrupted classrooms, and diminished quality. Government may spend less on the front end, but children and communities absorb the cost on the back end. The rule would eliminate the current federal requirement that much of Head Start provide at least 1,020 hours of annual instruction, allowing a four-day program to fall as low as 3 hours a day for 128 days. Programs could maintain their current schedules, but low-income families should not have to depend on local discretion for educational time and dependable care their children need. The proposal would also impose English-only instruction, except in certain tribal programs. Research indicates that English-only instruction offers no advantage in learning English and may cause children to lose their home language. Apparently, bilingualism is an asset when affluent children acquire a second language, but a problem when poor children arrive with one. The racial implications are equally disturbing. Programs would no longer be required to ensure staff and understand family ethnic or cultural backgrounds, or provide services intended to reduce racial disparities in maternal and birth outcomes. The administration calls such work racial preferencing, but when black women are far more likely than white women to die from pregnancy-related causes, addressing the disparity is not preferencing. It is valuing black life. Some regulations may deserve streamlining, but paperwork can be reduced without reducing quality, and a national anti-poverty program requires a national floor beneath which no state may fall. Otherwise, we invite a race to the bottom in which children who begin with the least are deliberately offered even less. My mother understood that a childhood's intellectual capacity is not determined by the number of books in her home, although her opportunities may be shaped by them. Head Start was created to narrow that distance, not by blaming parents, exploiting teachers, or lowering expectations, but by placing books, education, health care, nourishment, and encouragement within every child's reach. The public has until October 6th to comment, but the debate is about more than regulations. Do we believe every child deserves a fair beginning, or is excellence reserved for children whose parents can purchase it? The administration calls this burden reduction, but it is pushing the burden onto people with the least money and political power. And the story ends with, our poorest children do not need a cheaper, weaker Head Start. They need and deserve our very best start.
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0: We now go to the sports section of the New Journal and Guide, dated August 22nd through 27th through September 2nd, 2026. What happened to Week Zero? This is by Lute Williams. The 2026 black football season will have a Week Zero game played this weekend. It just arrives a week later than usual, coincides with 27 other games. The 2026 Week Zero game, usually staged a week before a full schedule of games, is Saturday's SWAC, that's the Southwest Athletic Conference, against the MEAC, the Mideastern Athletic Conference Challenge, in Atlanta's Center Park Stadium at 7:30 p.m. on ABC. It pits the MEAC's Howard Bison versus the SWAC's Alabama A&M Bulldogs. While the game has plenty of intrigue, with second-year A&M coach Sam Shade facing off against new Howard head coach and former quarterback Ted White, there's plenty more on the menu. There is another SWAC versus MEAC game in Houston, where North Carolina Central of the MEAC visits the SWAC's Southern Texas Southern. The game will be streamed on HBCU Go TV at 6 p.m. Central Standard Time. Nine other games are interconference battles between black conference team for SWAC versus SIAC tussles, with the SIA teams meeting CIAA foes, one CIAA versus MEAC matchup, and one matching the SIAC and MEAC teams. In other news, I want to let you know from the Black College sports page, Ashley Robinson leaves Jackson State to become the new athletic director at Texas Southern. This brief, Texas Southern University announced last Wednesday the hiring of two-time National Athletics Director of the Year, Ashley Robinson, as their new vice president and athletics director. Robinson, it looks like he's going to be wearing two hats. Robinson is one of the most accomplished and decorated athletics administrators in the country. He comes to Texas Southern after six transformative years at Jackson State University, where his leadership guided the university into a national HBCU powerhouse, both on the field and in the classroom. And our last item for the day, and I have to talk about it because I'm a Spartan, the MEAC interconference game, we talked about it earlier, the CIAA versus the MEAC game, has the Winston-Salem State team and former quarterback and new head coach Torrey Woodbury debuting at Norfolk State. That game is tonight at 6 p.m. In the second year under former NFL star quarterback Michael Vick. Woodbury was an assistant to Vick at NSU last season. I do have some guy here working with me from Prairie View, some small college out there somewhere near Texas. I don't know. We'll let him talk later. Now it's time to transition to Carl Johnson. I'm just teasing him, folks.
1: All right. Those Panthers, and if you know about the Hill, you know. Okay, turning back to news, page 5. Poll: 1 in 4 young black men uncommitted to voting in 2026. And this is a story by Chris Kringle, Black Press USA Wire. More than one in four young black men in six battleground states say they are uncertain about or unlikely to vote in the 2026 midterm elections, even as 92% of them say voting is important, according to a new survey released in May. The poll was commissioned by Black Men Vote, a nonprofit focused on mobilizing black male voters, and conducted by HIT Strategies, a Washington-based research firm. It surveyed more than 1,600 registered black men ages 18 to 45 in Georgia, Michigan, Mississippi, North Carolina, Pennsylvania, and South Carolina, using text-to-web surveys and online panels. With a margin of error of plus or minus 2.49, about 2.5% percentage points. The fielding dates for the survey were not published in the coverage reviewed for this story. The numbers describe an electorate that is engaged but not yet locked in. 74% of respondents say they are, quote, almost certain or, quote, probably going to vote in 2026, while 19% describe their likelihood of voting as essentially a toss-up, leaving 26% either uncertain or unlikely to participate. The men surveyed are not tuned out. About 44% actively seek news about current events and politics, and only 6% say they avoid news altogether. Quote, this research shows that young black men remain broadly left of center, but they do not fit neatly into the political boxes and campaign assumptions that too often define them, end quote, said Michael Bland, executive director of Black Men Vote. Bland framed the turnout gap as a warning to both parties. Quote, they value voting, but one in four are not yet committed to participating in 2026, end quote. That should be a wake-up call. Black men are not a problem to be solved or a block to be chased in the final weeks of an election. They are a decisive electorate that has to be respected, understood, and engaged year-round, end quote. That year-round engagement takeaway is the sponsor's interpretation of the data, not a poll finding itself. Black Men Vote is formally nonpartisan, though its co-founder, Frank White, has been a major donor to Democratic candidates. Its executive director previously worked for a presidential campaign, and a separately registered Black Men Vote PAC has independent expenditures on file with federal regulators. One question the poll raises cannot currently be answered with public data. What campaigns actually spend to reach young black men? Political ad spending hit roughly $11 billion in the 2024 cycle, a 23% increase over the 2022 midterms. And the Brennan Center for Justice tracks online political ad spending by platform and strategy. But no publicly available data set breaks out spending directed at young black men as a demographic. The men in this survey say the parties do not see them. The spending records, as they exist, cannot show otherwise or at all. One note of precision. The survey covers registered black men ages 18 to 46 in six states. Its findings should not be read as describing all black men or black men nationally. And there's an editor's note to this piece. Drafted by News Observed Editorial AI, Human Reserve, reviewed, and published based on reporting by Bakersfield News Observer.
0: I want to apologize to my friend Carla. I did jump one space, but let's go to Prostate Cancer Awareness event planned for September 27th. This is from the New Journal and Guide Newswire, Dateline Hampton. In observance of the National Prostate Cancer Awareness Month observed in September, two men's groups have teamed up for a special event at St. Mary of the Immaculate Conception Parish Hall on September 27th, 2026 at 2 p.m. The Knights of Peter Claver Council, number 279, and the Hampton Roads Committee of 200-plus men will present a program titled Prostate versus Prostrate. To raise awareness of the importance and urgency of prostate cancer screening for early detection. Prostate cancer is a particularly important health issue for black men because of the disease occurs more often, tends to be diagnosed at younger ages, and mortality is substantially higher than among other racial groups. Statistics from the CDC show that about 1 in 6 black men will be diagnosed with prostate cancer during his lifetime, compared with 1 in 8 white men. The mortality disparity is even more striking. Recent national cancer statistics show the prostate cancer death rate for black men at approximately 36.9 deaths per 100,000, nearly twice that of any other racial ethnic group. The lifetime risk of dying from prostate cancer is roughly 1 in 35 for black men. The American Cancer Society recommends that black men have a conversation with their health care provider about prostate cancer screening beginning at the age of 45. For men with more than one first-degree relative who had prostate cancer at an early age, that discussion can begin at 40. The event will feature a keynote address, a panel discussion, and a special showing of the award-winning film The Black Walnut. Refreshments and vendors will be in place. This educational and awareness program is free.
1: And this special announcement. On Saturday, September 12th, we invite our WHRO listeners to join us for an exciting, meaningful theater experience when the Virginia Stage Company presents the acclaimed Broadway hit, Come From Away. The production tells the remarkable true story of how 38 planes carrying 7,000 passengers were diverted to a tiny Newfoundland town of Gander during the September 11th attack on the World Trade Center. As cultures collide and uncertainty fills the air, strangers open their homes, their kitchens, and their hearts. With a soaring musical score and an ensemble cast playing dozens of characters, Come Fly Away celebrates the generosity that can appear when we need it most. A special matinee production of Come From Away will be held at the Wells Theater in downtown Norfolk at 2 p.m. on September 12th and will feature audio description services for the blind and visually vision impaired. The WHRO Voice is pleased to offer a limited number of complimentary tickets for voice listeners. 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Again, for more information on how to request complimentary tickets for this production, call the WHRO Voice at 757-889-9379.
0: Thank you for that, Carl. And just want to go ahead and talk about this week in Black History, August 27th through September 2nd. Lester Willis Young, a famous jazz saxophonist, was born in Woodville. I think MS is Mississippi. Is MS Mississippi?
1: Yes, sir, it is.
0: Thank you. August 28th, 1963, Martin Luther King Jr. gives his I Have a Dream speech at the Lincoln Memorial. August 29th, 1957, Congress passed the Civil Rights Act of 1957. August 30th, 1838, The first African-American magazine, Mirror of Freedom, begins publication in New York City. August 31, 1979, Donald McHenry named to succeed Andrew Young as UN ambassador. September 1, 1975, General Daniel "Chappie" James, Jr., promoted to rank of four-star general and named Commander-in-Chief of the North American Air Defense Command. Go Air Force. September 2, 1956, Tennessee National Guard sent to Clinton, Tennessee to quell mobs demonstrating against school integration.
1: Staying on the B1 section of the New Journal and Guide is this piece. It's titled September 10th, Community Walk and Gathering to Spotlight Suicide Awareness. And the dateline is Norfolk. On Thursday, September 10th, World Suicide Prevention Day, Norfolk Community Services Board, CSB, Prevention Services, in partnership with Norfolk Botanical Gardens, is hosting, quote, Get Out of Silence, end quote, a community walk and gathering dedicated to raising awareness, fostering connection, and reminding individuals that no one has to face life's challenges alone. Guidance Out of Silence takes place from 5 to 7 p.m. at Norfolk Botanical Garden, located at 6700 Azalea Garden Road, and welcomes residents to come together in support of suicide prevention, mental wellness, and hope. There are four event highlights. First, community walkthrough Norfolk Botanical Gardens. 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I say that again, call or text 988 to reach the Suicide and Crisis Lifeline.
0: Thank you for that, Carl. 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
1: Turning to page B5, or 5B in some quarters, is this piece, Restaurant for Black Travelers Gets Historical Highway Marker. And this is a piece by Rosalind Tyler, Associate Editor for the New Journal and Guide. A state historical highway marker was unveiled on August 1st for Gilbert's Restaurant, located on Route 29 in the town of Chatham in Pittsylvania County, Virginia. The legendary restaurant was once the go-to spot for African Americans traveling up and down Route 29 under segregation. The new marker is located about 160 miles from Richmond and about 218 miles from Norfolk. In 1945, the Reverend Robert Gregory Gilbert built and operated the black restaurant that included a gas station, grocery, and general store, an upstairs apartment and cafe in the years following World War II. Its clientele included teachers, famous musicians, NAACP attorneys, and entertainers such as Fats Domino, plus James Earl Jones. While Jim Crow laws barred black men and women from many retail establishments, the doors at the Gilbert's restaurant were always open to blacks. It's located beside the Gilbert family home at the northern corner of North Main Street and Lynn Street in Chatham. In 1944, Gilbert and his wife, Arzelia Craft Gilbert, I hope I said that correctly, sold their farm to purchase the land for the building. In 1999, Gilbert's restaurant closed after traffic slowed on U.S. Route 29, a major highway. Quote, "In front of the building, there once was a large sign, now long gone, that read, quote, for colored, signaling to black passersby that they would be welcome, unlike at many white establishments that unfairly excluded them," end quote, according to the application submitted to the Department of Historic Resources. It is available online. And the story continues with, quote, "Reverend Gilbert was already known in the community for his pastorship of the Waller family, whose son Odell Waller was tried, convicted by an all-white jury, and executed in 1942 for fatally shooting his white landlord in self-defense," the application noted. Quote, "The Waller family's tragedy was unfortunately not the only violence that touched the Gilberts' lives. In the Martinville Seven, seven men accused of raping a white woman in 1949 were tried, convicted by an all-white jury, and executed. Reverend Gilbert's son, Bob Gilbert, has memories of the lawyers who defended the Martinsville Seven meeting in the Haven that was Gilbert's restaurant between 1950 and 1951, as they discussed the case and worked on the defense for those seven men. Here is part of the inscription on the newly unveiled marker. Quote, "Gilbert's restaurant in Pittsylvania County was built circa 1945 by the Reverend Robert G. Gilbert to serve as a cafe, store, gas station, and tourist home for black patrons during Jim Crow segregation, located on U.S. Route 29, a major arterial road connecting the Mid-Atlantic and Deep South. Gilbert's restaurant became a regional hub for the black community and a haven for black travelers during the period of segregation." And the story ends, "Customers who stayed and dined at the enterprise included Fats Domino, Lloyd Price, the singing Siamese twins, Yvonne and Yvette MacArthur, James Earl Jones, and defense attorneys for the Martinville Sevens case."
0: Praise the Lord. Before we go to the archives, I just want to go ahead and put out the Association for the Study of African American Life and History. I want to remind folks to register for the 111th Annual Conference. That's going to be held September 23rd through the 27th of this year. It's at the Hampton Road, hosted in Norfolk at the Waterside Marriott. I want to encourage everybody to come by, register for the annual conference. It's an exciting event. Can you help me with that a little bit and expand on it? We're talking register, advertise. This is saying Felix Armstead, become an ASALH member. Contact the Academic Program Committee. Sponsorship opportunities. Volunteer at the Norfolk Conference and become a donor.
1: Indeed. This event takes place, and again, it's over 100 years old. And you will find in the pages of the New Journal and Guide QRCs that help you to register for a particular part of this annual conference that takes place at the Norfolk Waterside September 23rd through the 27th of this year.
0: Sounds good. Let's go to the archives as we approach.
1: Yes, sir. Right. And from the guide's journals are these pieces taken from the pages of what was the Journal and Guide and now is the New Journal and Guide. From the August 28th, 1926 edition of the Guide, comes this piece, First Test Case Under Race Integrity Law. And this is Dateline, Rockingham County, Maryland. If the Rockingham County Grand Jury returns a true bill against William Dove and his wife, Mary Grove Dove, Virginia's new Racial Integrity Act will get its first test when they are brought to trial in the county court next month. Mr. and Mrs. Dove are charged with violating the recently enacted law prohibiting a white person from marrying anyone who has a trace of Negro blood in their veins, and prohibits such persons from living together in the state if married in another state. The couple who reside in the Bergenton section was held for the action of the grand jury by a full magistrate's court with one dissenting opinion. Dove was lodged in jail while Mrs. Dove was released on a $500 bail. According to evidence introduced at the hearing, the couple was married at Cumberland, Maryland, after efforts to have the ceremony at Hagerstown failed by complaints against it made by Charles Dove, the brother of the groom, who had just returned from the West. It is claimed that Charles Dove, the complaining brother and the groom had trouble over the disposition of the settlement of the estate on which William Dove lived with his alleged colored wife. The homestead is located at Brock Gap in western section of Rockingham County. I think we have time for one more, and this is an interesting one regarding the Coast Guard. And this is in the August 22nd, 1936 edition of the Guide, Command Unique Station. Since 1870, a U.S. Coast Guard station manned, officered entirely by Negroes and located on Pea Island off North Carolina coast, has maintained the finest traditions of life-saving branch, of the American government and achieved for itself one of the best records of any unit in the service. In 1914, Captain George E. Pruden, and he's pictured above in the New Journal and Guide, has been connected with the Pea Island Station since 1922. He has been its officer in charge. And again, there's a picture of the gentleman, of Captain Prudent. And again, this comes from the August 22nd edition of the New Journal and Guide.
0: Yeah, that's outstanding. And I'll tell you, much to be proud of. I want to remind you that the vision of the New Journal and Guide, dedicated to the cause of people, no good cause shall lack a champion, and evil shall not thrive unopposed. The New Journal and Guide, August 27th through September 2nd, 2026. Thank you all for being there for us. A couple of glitches on my part, but Carl Johnson, a true champion of the people, stood in and hung in there with me.
1: Teamwork makes the dream work.
0: It does, it does. And I want to remind you, the Mighty Spartans will be in play this evening at Dick Price Stadium, so you get a chance to check that out. Please go by and check out the Spartans and the new system that will get you right there to the gate.
1: Campus Go.
0: Yeah, Campus Go. Very convenient. Thank you for listening. You have been, and here we go, you have been listening to a reading of the New Journal and Guide, a 126-year-old publication focusing on local and national African-American news, sports, health, and black arts. This program can be heard live every Saturday at 1 p.m. on the WHRO Voice with a rebroadcast every Monday at 6 p.m. You can also listen on demand 24 hours a day at WHRO.org/voice. Our audio reading programs are specifically designed for and primarily directed to people who are blind, visually impaired, or have other conditions preventing them from reading standard printed material. Financial support comes from the Virginia Department of the Blind and Vision Impaired and through the generosity of individual donors and members of WHRO. Coming up next, programs from the Virginia Voice in Richmond. My name is Roger Bramlett, Jr. My reading partner is Carl Johnson. Thank you for joining us. Love you madly. Ciao.
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3: 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Today's first article, How Do Virginia Agencies Use Tech to Hire Workers? By Dean Mershahi, August 21st, 2026. Artificial intelligence and other new technology is reshaping how employers, including states, find and hire applicants, offering them tools to scan resumes and conduct one-way interviews from a large pool of candidates. This technology has also provoked privacy fears and concerns that some applicants won't get a fair shot because of biases found in the tools. VPM News reviewed state procurement records and found examples of such tools being used by state agencies and offices, including the Department of Motor Vehicles and the Attorney General's Office. Records show that in fiscal years 2024 and 2025, the AG's office had yearly subscriptions with the AI hiring company Test Gorilla BV.

the Department of Motor Vehicles and the Attorney General's Office. Records show that in fiscal years 2024 and 2025, the AG's office had yearly subscriptions with the AI hiring company Test Gorilla BV. According to an official in the AG's office, the contract was not renewed in 2025. The press office of Attorney General Jay Jones, who took office in January, said it didn't have information about how Test Gorilla was used. The DMV screens applicants for frontline customer service roles using an interview tool from HireVue, a Utah-based company that has previously faced lawsuits and scrutiny over accusations of bias and improper data collection. HireVue recently agreed to pay $3.75 million to settle a class action lawsuit that claimed the AI company collected biometric voice and facial data without getting proper consent from applicants in Illinois. DMV said its use of HireVue's virtual job tryout tool doesn't collect any biometric data from applicants. The department's contract includes data privacy and security provisions that prohibit collection outside the contracted use case, and the information collected and analyzed is limited to what's provided in the applicant's resume, a spokesperson wrote in an email. Applicants are asked DMV questions through HireVue's virtual interview platform, recording answers that are scored using a qualifications rubric from DMV. Candidates whose scores meet the established threshold advance to one or more interviews, all of which are conducted with DMV employees, not automated review, the DMV spokesperson said. The spokesperson added, DMV does not use any AI with the virtual tryout feature. Also, DMV does not use AI to conduct interviews. Every interview is with a DMV employee, and there is no AI review of the interview answers. According to procurement records, the DMV has spent a total of $300,000, $150,000 in both fiscal year 25 and fiscal year 26 to use HireVue's interview platform over the last 2 years. In 2019, HireVue faced accusations that it didn't follow basic AI decision-making standards and that it used secret algorithms and facial recognition to screen applicants. In 2020, HireVue said it stopped a feature that used visual analysis to evaluate applicants' facial expressions. Jai Jaisima, a Seattle-based tech entrepreneur, co-founded an AI-centered nonprofit called the Transparency Coalition. The organization researches AI to educate the public about its risks and opportunities, and also advocates and lobbies for policy changes to ensure guardrails are in place. It needs to be something that the tools actually assist the human in doing the review and ensuring that qualified candidates aren't missed, Jaisima said about AI hiring tools. That's something I think that's super important. Under its contract, HireVue is required to have a third party conduct annual audits and report back to DMV per the agency. The DMV spokesperson said the reports are protected under NDA and can't be shared publicly. Jaisima told VPM News that independent audits, like the ones DMV says are done for its use of HireVue, are essential prerequisites before using new technologies. Another crucial feature is being able to monitor any potential harms with the product. The state needs to have the ability to have those issues corrected, or if the performance is so defective, they need to be able to turn things off if they don't perform as expected, he said. Since DMV started using HireVue in January 2025, the agency has had faster time to hire and candidates come into the process with more realistic expectations of what the role actually involves, the spokesperson wrote. The department has also seen higher retention rates among the applicants who were hired through the process,
the spokesperson said.

Surveys completed by applicants who go through the process have been very positive, with an average combined positive rating of 98%, DMV spokesperson said. With concerns about AI bias leading to discriminatory results, Jaisima said states need to be prepared for potential liability exposure with any new technology they use. Jaisima said states are in a unique role when it comes to AI use because they're not just any other employer, they're also the guardians of our rights. They have a special responsibility to ensure that they receive appropriate assurances from the makers of these tools and that the tools have been properly tested, he said. And they need to verify that the testing has actually performed to their level of interest. Employers also use automated screening systems to review people's resumes, Jaisima said, and that some states include laws and policies to ensure a human remains in the loop. Under Virginia's AI standards, agencies and suppliers are required to have a human in the loop whenever the systems are integrated into mission-essential and business-critical business processes. But, Jaisima said, my understanding is that these tools also make it really easy for people to sort of bulk reject large numbers of applications without careful review. Ben Marlin is an instructor in the Information Systems Department at Virginia Commonwealth University's School of Business, who primarily teaches business AI courses. Marlin said ever-evolving AI tools such as Claude and ChatGPT have altered the hiring process because they now have the ability to infer what somebody's going to be. It can read the entire resume and summarize the person's potential to not just look for keywords, not just look for key skills, but actually read the entire package and determine if someone could be a good fit based on what it read about the job description, he told VPM News. One other major shift that new technology has had in hiring practices is the emergence of more interview tools, such as the one HireVue and other companies offer. You're getting interviewed by a bot, and it can take your audio and your video and infer as well, Marlin said. It's not limited to just words. Employers aren't the only ones using AI, Marlin said. Job seekers are too. The problem now is somebody's using AI to write the cover letter, somebody's using AI to write the resume, and then AI's reading it, he said. In one survey, 92% of the 998 employers who participated said AI-generated resumes are commonplace. Among other issues, respondents raised concerns that this can mask an applicant's true abilities. According to a 2026 Resume Genius survey, 71% of the 1,000 U.S. hiring managers who responded said they screen resumes using applicant tracking software. State records show that in fiscal year 25, the DMV contracted with HireVue for its applicant tracking system, which came with a cost of $180,000. This article was by Dean Mershahi, VPM News General Assignment Reporter, covering everything from court cases, state and local issues, and more. He previously worked for WRIC-TV, reporting leading digital election coverage and overseeing digital content. Dean's work has led Richmond's Inspector General to comply with city code on issuing reports and exposed issues in the mental health crisis response tied to Ervo Otieno's in-custody death. He has landed scoops on Lieutenant Governor Winsome Earl Sears running for governor, Youngkin's return-to-work policy, police misconduct cases, and more. The next article. Virginia Childhood Vaccine Schedule Unchanged After New Trump EO by Dean Mershahi, August 17, 2026. Virginia health officials say President Donald Trump's new executive order on childhood vaccines doesn't change the state's policies. However, doctors warn that Trump's order presents a troubling issue. It could sow doubt about vaccines and increase risks for children as measles cases.
cases continue to rise. Trump's order recommends fewer routine vaccines for children and that, to the maximum extent feasible, all of their immunizations be done separately. It also calls for the measles, mumps, rubella vaccine to be separated into three different shots, a regimen that is currently not possible because the vaccines are administered in a combined formula. As measles cases reach a 35-year high in the U.S., and with cold and flu season quickly approaching, today's executive order on vaccines is not only disheartening but dangerous, said Dr. Andrew Racine, president of the American Academy of Pediatrics, in an August 10 statement. States have authority over their vaccine policies. The Virginia Department of Health says it will continue to recommend that children are vaccinated in line with the AAP's immunization schedule instead of federal recommendations. The AAP schedule typically encourages immunizations against 18 diseases. Trump's order advocates for shots protecting against 11 diseases, while only recommending vaccines for infections such as hepatitis A and B to high-risk groups. It also advises that shared clinical decision-making should be applied for select vaccines, hepatitis A, hepatitis B, rotavirus, meningococcal disease, influenza, and COVID-19, so parents can decide if they want their children to be immunized against those diseases. Vaccines for MMR, rotavirus, hepatitis A and B are on the list of required immunizations to attend a public school or daycare in Virginia. State law offers medical and religious exemptions, but not for philosophical reasons. Trump's order also directs the U.S. Attorney General to take legal action against any states with laws at odds with parental authority, religious freedom, disability accommodations, and equal protection under the law. Virginia Attorney General Jay Jones's office did not respond to a request for comment on whether it considers Trump's direction a potential threat against the state's vaccine exemption laws. There's no new evidence to justify significant changes to the childhood immunization guidance, said Christy Gray, director of VDH's immunization division. Gray told VPM News that the science backing the health department's recommendations is extensive, and that the agency remains confident that following it is the best way to protect children in Virginia from serious preventable diseases. Trump's administration has tried to alter the U.S. Centers for Disease Control and Prevention's immunization schedule, but a federal judge blocked that effort in March. The Advisory Committee on Immunization Practices develops federal vaccine recommendations for the CDC director to approve. The day after Trump's August 10 order, VDH publicly reaffirmed its commitment to vaccines as an essential tool in protecting the health of children, their families, and their communities. It's a very confusing environment right now, but we wanted to make sure that parents knew that the executive order does not change any vaccine recommendations or school immunization requirements in Virginia, Gray explained. Gray and other public health experts have said there isn't evidence that spacing out the MMR shot has health benefits, that it would instead leave children vulnerable as they wait for another shot and more medical visits. Dr. Racine with AAP and Republican Senator Bill Cassidy of Louisiana criticized the Trump administration for suggesting that vaccines can lead to autism spectrum disorder. Multiple studies have found no link between the two. I'm a doctor. This executive order is wrong. The president does not have the expertise to make these changes, Cassidy wrote on X. Vaccines are overwhelmingly safe. Vaccines are effective. Vaccines do not cause autism. In his statement, Racine said Trump's order wouldn't do anything to help advance the understanding of autism. The only purpose of this announcement is to sow confusion so that more people doubt the importance of vaccines, he said.
Delaying or skipping shots is risky, especially as measles continues to spread and children go back to school. Like many other states, Virginia has seen a massive uptick in measles cases due to outbreaks this year. There have been 177 confirmed cases as of August 13, compared to just 5 in 2025, state data shows. Children 12 and under make up 51% of that group, and 95% of the cases involve someone who is unvaccinated, per VDH. Racine said that pediatricians urge parents to vaccinate their children at certain ages to ensure that their immune system will respond well and when they are most vulnerable to certain diseases. The Virginia Department of Health encourages parents to ask their child's pediatrician questions about vaccines and to reach out to their local health department if they don't have one. We're so fortunate in this day and age to have vaccines because we often forget why we have them, Gray told VPM News. Because we don't see the diseases they protect against, and that way vaccines are often the victim of their own success. This article was by Dean Mershahi. The next article. VPM's Declarations explores Black experiences during American Revolution by Elliot Robinson, August 17, 2026. As part of celebrating America's 250th anniversary, VPM Media Corps released Declarations, Black Americans and the Revolutionary War by director Stacey L. Holman earlier this summer. Four Black Americans are highlighted in the hour-long documentary, which chronicled their push for life, liberty, and the pursuit of happiness for themselves and their communities as the young country fought for independence from England. Featured are Elizabeth Freeman, formerly known as Mom Bet, a Massachusetts woman who successfully sued for her freedom; James Lafayette, a double agent who helped shepherd the British surrender at Yorktown; Harry Washington, who escaped George Washington's Mount Vernon and fought with British troops; and Abraham Peyton Skipwith, a Richmonder who petitioned for his freedom and became one of the first Black landowners in the city. Skipwith's home recently was returned to Jackson Ward from Goochland County after construction of what's now Interstate 9564 in the 1950s ripped the historically Black neighborhood in half. Declarations can be found on both the PBS app and YouTube. Holman, along with producer Maya Tepler, spoke with VPM News director Elliot Robinson about the documentary. The interview has been lightly edited for length and clarity. Elliot Robinson, how did the Black Americans that you found in the course of your research help you better understand the country and how it came to be? Stacey L. Holman, I think just a reminder that Black men and women were definitely a part of the building of the nation. It just affirmed that, and it brought to light more people that would otherwise become unknown. These hidden figures are now known. I didn't know some of the stories, like Lafayette, a double agent, or even just the Book of Negroes brought to light just how people were really using and finding ways to seek their freedom, even through the courts, like Mom Bet and Skipwith. Maya Tepler, I think it's also the stories that we're telling show sort of an interpretation of the words in the Declaration of Independence at their purest form. Whereas I think we look back and we know that many of the founders were slaveholders, and you know that it's obviously antithetical to these words that we read. But then we see these historical characters reading these words and understanding that it applies to them and actioning that in a way that did execute on the promise of the Declaration. What do you think the people that you covered in the documentary would think of today? Tepler, I think that they would be like, you guys need to get up off your asses and start doing the work again. They'd tell us to take a good look around and remember these words and remember what they mean and start acting like it. I think what they went through to fight for the country and fight for their freedom is so intense, and it's like an extreme version of how the generation before you was like,
Well, I had to walk uphill both ways to school. You got that to the extreme right now. And as hard as I think so much is today, and in our economy, in our political discourse, in the global state of things, I think these people never waited on the sidelines in their life. They became their own determiners of their future, and I think they want us to do the same. Holman, they say the fight never stops. I think they would just say you have to keep pressing and, really, y'all? Really? Y'all let the ball drop. You've mentioned Black Americans who fought on the British side, and I always thought that was fascinating, because we're typically not taught the full lyrics of the Star-Spangled Banner, and it calls them out on that in 1812, with no refuge could save the hireling and slave. Could you speak on the duality on the fights for freedom? Holman, I just think of Chris, one of our advisor scholars from the film, Chris Brown, who says it was a gamble for both sides. And I just think of Harry Washington in particular, because he did fight on the British side. That freedom meant so much that they were willing to take that gamble, and the same for Lafayette. He made a choice to go for the American side. No one knew who was going to win, literally. No one knew, but I think it showed how much freedom meant to them, that they would seek freedom through all ways possible, and to show their support for freedom by fighting for it. Tepler. There's also a special kind of irony, right? In the Constitutional Congress, the writers of the Declaration, they wrote these words, and the people in our film, the Black people in our film, read them and knew the words applied to them and went after that. They went after the words, even though for some of them that meant fighting for the British. How difficult was the research? There probably were some people that were just on the edges of history and barely written about, so what were some of the challenges? Holman, 1700s and Black people, right there. A lot of our characters are from Virginia, one who actually lived in Jackson Ward, Skipwith. You have the burned records, which is also a factor. And because there's so little written about Black people in that time, and if it is, it's showing the ledger of who bought them or who sold them. But even then, you learn stuff. So, it was hard. I mean, as it's a short answer of saying it, but it was not impossible. And I think that's where you just find these breadcrumbs. You read about someone who did a dissertation on Harry Washington from somebody who wrote about Mom Bett, or you find a legal document that talks about Skipwith's petition, and you just piece these together to really find a story that has not only the beginning, but also the end, that we can track that person through certain areas of their life. Tepler. And I think the other, the blessing and the silver lining of doing a story without the sort of necessary artifacts to tell it, is that we got to be creative, and that's where our animation made with AI came in. We look back and we don't have these materials that we wish we had to tell these stories, but it does mean that now we get to tell these stories in a new and exciting way, which I think we did a great job of. Could you talk about the use of AI a bit more and how it helped bring the story to life? Tepler. When we were thinking about how we wanted to tell the story, Stacy had this idea to use AI, to use animation. One thing that we put together pretty early was a vision board with paintings and artists, and eventually we just kind of realized, why don't we use this? What if we could make paintings like this? Because some of the early iterations that we were seeing at the AI was pretty bad, was rough, because when it's actual people. Holman, George Washington looked like Brad Pitt. Tepler, what we wound up doing was the person who we were exploring AI animation with, turns out he's an incredible fine artist. He wound up painting the portraits of these four subjects. Then he used these portraits to basically teach the AI how to make animations in his own painting style, so that throughout the film, you'll see it has all of the animation in a very specific style. That's Hudson's own style. Holman. And I have to credit VPM Chief Content Officer Steve Humble, because Steve and I were talking with executive producer Mason Mills about how we wanted to represent this time period
where there was very little, and he's like, have you thought about AI? So VPM started the conversation with AI, so it's credit to public media to know some things, want to try something innovative. What did you hope that people take away from declarations? Tepler, I hope other people are excited to see a part of history that they probably don't know about and to better understand some of the foundation of our country and that the foundation of our country isn't just about George Washington and 36 other white dudes. There were people who really developed the building blocks of what this country is in a lot of different ways. I hope that people watch the film and feel excited by that. And maybe it's a call to action, because they'll see that and realize. Holman, I want people to be curious about history. Just piggybacking off of what Maya said, it was not 36 white dudes that made this country. There are many other people who helped make this country and other people who understand what those tenets of equality of life, liberty, and the pursuit of happiness was, not just for one group. It was for everybody. This article was by Elliot Robinson, who has been news director at VPM since 2021. The next article. Richmond releases third draft of Code Refresh zoning rewrite, reported by BizSense's Jonathan Spears. Richmond officials have released another draft of sweeping zoning reforms in an effort to refresh its outdated rules for what can be built in the city. The latest rendition of Code Refresh makes several changes from previous drafts, including how much residential development would be allowed on individual lots, requirements for creating and protecting green spaces, and height limits for new construction. The proposal would also eliminate by-right data center development throughout the city. Residents will have more opportunities to weigh in on the most recent draft, as Richmond City Council is expected to vote on the proposal sometime this fall. That's all for VPM News today. Thank you for listening. This program is also available anytime on demand at virginiavoice.org.

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2: 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Our first article is called "The Lindsey Clancy Trial is Sparking a Political Divide on the Right." After Matt Walsh dismissed postpartum depression as women acting selfish, many of them jumped in to correct him. This is by Nikki McCann Ramirez, and it was posted on August 23, 2026. Lindsey Clancy does not deny that she murdered her three young children. In her trial, which is set to wrap up in the coming days, the facts of the case are virtually undisputed. In 2023, following months of devolving mental health and attempts to secure mental health support, Clancy strangled her three children, ages 5, 3, and 8 months, with rubber exercise cords. Shortly after, she attempted to end her own life by jumping out of the window of her family home in Duxbury, Massachusetts, and was paralyzed from the waist down. Clancy admits to the murders, her ex-husband said when he testified on her behalf. The question at hand is whether Clancy, whom her lawyers say had been suffering from severe postpartum psychosis at the time of the murders, is criminally responsible for first-degree premeditated murder and deserving of a life sentence in federal prison, or should be committed to a state psychiatric facility. In the true crime-obsessed network of internet commentary, the Clancy case has already produced thousands of hours of coverage, theorizing, and analysis. It also opened up a tricky conversation about maternal and postnatal psychiatric health, as well as the limitations of public sympathy. Postpartum depression is defined by the Cleveland Clinic as a severe depressive mood disorder that can develop during pregnancy and up to a year after the birth of a child. Causes can relate to hormonal, physical, emotional, financial, and social changes after having a baby. Postpartum psychosis is an extreme, more rare form of postpartum disorder, characterized by symptoms including severe agitation, confusion, feelings of hopelessness, delusions or hallucinations, rapid speech, and mania that can last for weeks or months. Even talking about the baby blues can be difficult for many women, and postpartum mental health is often a misunderstood and potentially fraught topic. This specific iteration is happening, of course, within the context of a murder trial over three children who should be alive, and the notion that Clancy may not hold the entirety of the responsibility for their deaths, be it shared with a severe mental illness or medical and institutional failure, is being met with outrage and accusation of outright support for Clancy's actions. This has been particularly acute among hyper-online right-wing men, women discussing their own experience with postpartum depression, postpartum psychosis, and the mental health struggles that can follow the birth of a child, are themselves being labeled as soulless pro-baby murderer sociopaths. The ringleader of this push is, to no one's surprise, professional far-right agitator, and definitely not a doctor, Matt Walsh of the Daily Wire. Walsh went so far as to declare that postpartum depression, and consequently postpartum psychosis, is an overblown diagnosis that masks a woman's selfishness and an unwillingness by new mothers to surrender themselves to the demands of motherhood. Walsh has spent days posting about the case, describing Clancy as a useless woman who expected pampering and coddling in order to prevent her from killing her children. Much of the depression that parents, and not just moms, suffer after childbirth is due not so much to hormones, but to the fact that children, especially babies, are demanding and difficult and require us to subordinate our own needs and desires for their sake, Walsh wrote. The more selfish you are, the more of an adjustment it's going to be. It's worth noting that Walsh's wife, Alyssa Walsh, who gave birth to the couple's 6 children, has had a more sympathetic view. In 2024, she responded to a fellow mom's post on X about not doing well after giving birth with a supportive note. Postpartum is not easy at all. Praying for you. Here to listen. Walsh and commentators like the Federalist's Sean Davis continue to hold an uncompromising view of Clancy as a calculated murderess. Women who dare to push back on Walsh's minimization of postpartum mental illness are, as Davis declared, psychopaths who need to be institutionalized. MAGA conspiracy theorist Jack Posobiec claimed that there will be Lindsay Clancy copycats because of how the TikTok algorithm and radical feminist groups incentivize this evil behavior. Yet, a crack is forming in the right's coverage, and it's exposing the gender dynamics of the modern conservative movement. Right-wing women are coming forward to correct blatant medical misinformation and cruel minimization of their experience, only to be met with the kind of ire typically reserved for their liberal political opponents. As one of the few women left in conservative media who isn't trying to live a trad wife life or peddle trad wife content, a lot of you sound so weird and mean talking about fertility, pregnancy, postpartum, former The View co-host Meghan McCain wrote on X, you're scaring the normies, and you're gonna need them in 28. Abby Libby, a conservative influencer and mother of 3, responded to Walsh by telling him that his posts were dismissive of the very real hormonal changes experienced by women after giving birth. Libby stressed that while she believed Clancy deserved the death penalty, your tirade against Lindsay has begun to extend in a cruel way to women who have brought life into the world and struggled. Sitting with my 3rd baby in 3 years, 5 weeks postpartum, finding out from Matt Walsh that the reason I'm struggling with postpartum depression for the 3rd time is that I'm selfish, Libby wrote in another post. Right-wing commentator and Fox Nation host Tommy Lahren said on her podcast that while murder is inexcusable, there are a lot of men on the right who will never give birth or have never experienced postpartum, and they think that women who are empathizing with her are condoning murder. Nobody is saying that. What women are saying is, I went through all of it, or I know somebody who went through it, and damn, there's got to be a better way than putting people on a cocktail of drugs or just telling them, oh, you don't like being a mom? Get over it, she added. Former Trump communications director Alyssa Farah Griffin, also a current co-host on The View, wrote on X that, no serious person is saying psychosis exonerates Clancy. Many of us are saying the medical and mental health system first and foremost failed her innocent children, but also her, and that deserves to be interrogated. Three children are dead after a woman tried dozens of times to get help she needed. That does not mean she shouldn't face either life in prison or an institution. Civil societies attempt to learn from horrible things that happen so they can be avoided in the future, the host added. Even right-wing men were appalled by some of Walsh's commentary. The Daily Wire founder Ben Shapiro avoided calling out his coworker by name, but implored an unnamed individual to please, please, please stop being a moron. Postpartum depression is quite real. Postpartum psychosis is real, but also distinct. People who conflate the two are being foolish. People who dismiss either are being ridiculous, Shapiro wrote in a separate social media post. Fellow Daily Wire co-founder and Walsh's former boss, Jeremy Boring, wrote that Clancy deserves our sympathy. Postpartum depression is real. Hormonal shock, exhaustion to the point of hallucination, and the system clearly failed her, responding to her pleas for help with a spastic spate of mind-altering drugs. My heart breaks for her, he added. Also, she should receive the death penalty. This is, of course, the far right we're talking about. Second Amendment activist Chris Losich accused Walsh and others of engaging in clickbait engagement farming. Calling a documented endocrine event a character flaw is not tough-mindedness, he wrote. The contemporary right has openly embraced natalism, the promotion of large families as part of a political project, as a culture marker of their movement. Get married, ideally young, have babies, ideally also young, lots of babies, and raise them to be good conservatives. But the clash over the Clancy trial reveals deep division in a movement dominated by male voices, where women, no matter how bona fide their political credentials, are often expected to accept the edicts of the loudest men in the room. And again, that's The Lindsay Clancy Trial is Sparking a Political Divide on the Right, by Nikki McCann Ramirez. Our next article up from RollingStone.com is a movie review. It's called The End of Oak Street is the Best Vintage Spielberg Ripoff of the Past Decade. That's a compliment, as this conspicuous 1980s throwback about a suburban neighborhood overrun by rampaging dinosaurs is a true blockbuster rush. This is by David Fear, and it was originally posted on August 12, 2026. The monsters are due on Maple Street, a wise gent once posited. No offense to our man Rod Serling, but he may have been off by a few blocks. The legendary TV show creator and Hall of Fame doomsayer would have undoubtedly dug The End of Oak Street, writer-director David Robert Mitchell's contribution to the creatures run amok genre. It operates on a distinctly Twilight Zone type of logic. Serling isn't the primary influence hovering over this metaphor-friendly tale of the painfully ordinary disrupted by holy shit levels of extraordinary, however. It exists within a more modern shadow than Cold War paranoia and Eisenhower-era conformity, paying tribute to a different type of pop culture giant. Mitchell isn't trying to nudge viewers into another dimension, not only of sight and sound, but of mind. He's aiming for resurrecting the glory days of 1980s summer blockbusters, a close encounter of the vintage Amblin Entertainment kind. It's easily the best homage slash ripoff of a Spielberg movie in ages. Welcome to Oak Street, located squarely in every suburb USA, circa 1982. The annual summer block party, complete with sack races and grilled hot dogs, is in full swing. Among the participants are the Pratts, a picture-perfect American family, provided you don't notice the fraying edges on the periphery. Greg, Ewan McGregor, has to excuse himself from the festivities early to deliver a pizza. He has been taking on side hustles to help make ends meet, especially because his brainy, snarky daughter Audrey, Maisie Stella, has her eye on going to Cornell. Not even regular nips from a hidden bottle of whiskey in the garage can ease Greg's self-loathing. His son, Brian, Christian Convery, is officially entering his early teen rebellion phase. He has one eye on the new girl in town named Jeanette, Jordan Alexa Davis, and another on constant lookout for the town bruiser, who's issued an all-points bulletin on Brian after some shenanigans involving the guy's brother. And then there is Denise Platt, Anne Hathaway, adding to what's already been a banner year. She's losing her patience with her passive-to-a-fault husband, who, in her words, has a tendency to pretend problems simply don't exist. Denise has written a novel in secret about a frustrated housewife itching to leave her husband and kids for a rich, fulfilling life in New York. It's fiction, she insists, fooling nobody but herself. This would-be best-selling author has shared her manuscript with a retired book editor down the block. She thinks Denise has a shot at getting it published. Meanwhile, the high-strung guy next door is haranguing her about their dog and threatens to kill the pooch if it keeps pooping on his lawn. She can't even summon the energy to be polite anymore. You'd say she was a woman on the verge of a nervous breakdown, minus the verge part. The Pratts are in serious crisis, besieged by bullies and bad neighbors outside of their house and foundation-crumbling dysfunction inside it. So when odd occurrences, like, say, the mysterious appearance of a plant that's technically been extinct for 200 million years, or a massive one-ton pile of dung showing up in the neighbor's backyard, something chalked up to either a karmic prank or the dog seriously needing to change up its diet, no one really has the bandwidth to pay much attention. Then there's a seismic rumble and a flash of blinding light in the middle of the night. Soon, the Pratts and their fellow Oak Street residents find themselves dealing with a plague of dinosaurs turning cul-de-sacs into killing grounds. Who has time to deal with the elephant in the room when you have to reckon with a T-Rex snapping its blood-stained jaws at your front door? This is the Jurassic lark that the movie uses to test its suburbanites, one in which the why of it all, there are a few cursory mentions of wormholes and Carl Sagan is name-dropped, is way less important than the way this family bonds over a major, inexplicable catastrophe. Your entire neighborhood has been unceremoniously transported back to a nightmare Flintstones scenario. Time to circle around your loved ones and hone those long-dormant survival skills, folks. It turns out that maybe Dad can be good in a pinch, and Mom's knack for compartmentalization sure comes in handy when trapped in a house filled with prehistoric alligators. It should surprise no one that, like her character, Hathaway is the linchpin of the end of Oak Street, pirouetting from exasperation to affection to hysteria to steeliness in a way that would inspire a fist bump from the Odyssey's Penelope. Few contemporary A-list actors give better scared face than her, and as with her psychologically fraught pop star in Mother Mary, there is a physicality to her action mom turn here that's thrilling to watch. Hathaway is in a serious groove right now, and we're lucky to have her gracing so many screens over the past 6 months, though not as lucky as Mitchell is to have her anchoring his own personal experiment in time traveling. Because the filmmaker is less interested in the prehistoric age of rampaging predators than the golden age of multiplex moviegoing, when blockbusters felt compelled to lace their spectacles with humanity and understood the delayed gratification thrill of tension and release. Everything from the conspicuously faded visual palette, all the better to conjure up that Spirit of 82 feeling, my dear, to the Jaws to Jurassic Park method of withholding the monsters as long as possible reeks of a bygone era of Spielberg mania. Though, to be fair, even his Steven-ness wouldn't be so cheeky as to have his heroes stumble across two huge dinos fucking against a house. There's a heavy dose of hero worship on display here, not just from Mitchell, but producer J.J. Abrams as well. You can practically hear their "we're not worthy" genuflecting mixed into the ambient background noise. But there's also an attempt to channel the sensation they had as kids of being wowed by big studio tentpoles with a human touch, and a very human sense of complexity. Everyone remembers the eye-popping mothership connection at the end of Close Encounters of the Third Kind. Fewer people recall the disturbing crybaby sequence. The people behind this flashback do, however, and their tribute is filled with those kind of raw, emotional, rough-edged moments in between full-on dino carnage. If you've been following David Robert Mitchell's career, it's easy to see bits of his Odds and Sods previous work poking out of this grab for the OG blockbuster brass ring. There's the palpable sense of lived-in suburban life from his 2010 coming-of-age debut, The Myth of the American Sleepover. There's the forward momentum and understanding of composing the frame for maximum effect that he displayed in his 2014 breakthrough, It Follows. Though by the time the 99th split diopter shot shows up during a family conversation, you realize he maybe loves this filmmaking trick, not wisely, but too well. And there's the feeling that true weirdness is always just one lysergic layer below reality that characterized his 2018 cult classic, Under the Silver Lake. The fact that he's combined all of those elements and still hits the right notes for this karaoke take on yesteryear's summertime entertainment makes this feel like more than cheap nostalgia. It's not a question of whether or not they make them like this anymore. You're just stoked they were able to make something like this at all right now. And again, that's The End of Oak Street is the best vintage Spielberg ripoff of the past decade by David Fear. Our next article from RollingStone.com is a tribute. It's called Dolly Parton's Sister Stella Honors Singer. Dolly loved the world and everyone in it. My sister was one of the most generous, thoughtful, and kind people I've ever known, she writes in online tribute. This is by Corey Groh, and it was originally posted on August 27th, 2026. Dolly Parton's younger sister Stella posted a tribute to the late country icon today on Facebook. My sister was one of the most generous, thoughtful, and kind people I've ever known, she wrote. In the lengthy post, she talked about how she kept in touch with Dolly, who was 3 years older than her. Every Tuesday about this time, before the sun came up and the world was still asleep, she and I, for many years, had our coffee together over the phone, she wrote. Being little farm girls, we've continued to be early risers. Stella wrote that the sisters would gossip and Dolly would joke, "We get more work done before the sun comes up than most folks do all day long." Later in her missive, Stella acknowledged, "My Tuesday morning coffee time will never be the same, but her love, respect, and goodness will remain." The public perception of Dolly as a generous person concerned for the future of humanity, Stella wrote, was exactly who she was. As an example, Stella wrote that Dolly once said that if she learned her health was terminal, she would allow doctors to try experimental drugs on her if it would help others in the future. My sister was always thinking of others, and if you want to honor her legacy, show more kindness, lift others up, and give more of your time and resources, as she continued to do to the very end, she wrote. Stella wrote that Dolly was a role model who encouraged her to focus on what matters most. Dolly loved the world and everyone in it, she wrote. I would criticize and complain about it, and she would laugh and say, "Shoot, Stella, we've got more important things to do than worry about their silly asses." She was right, and she proved it every day. In her closing, Stella wrote that Dolly left the world a better place by being in it, so let's follow her example. Since Parton's death on Tuesday following a cancer diagnosis, celebrities, politicians, and luminaries have mourned her loss. Every living president shared words of praise for Parton's generosity and role in American culture. Meanwhile, Taylor Swift, Beyoncé, Kacey Musgraves, and many others wrote about the effect she had on their lives. Others, including Jack White, Harry Styles, and John Mayer, performed her songs or acknowledged her loss at their concerts. And again, that's Dolly Parton's sister Stella Honors Singer, Dolly Loved the World and Everyone in It, by Corey Grow. And finally today, our last article from RollingStone.com is also a tribute. This one is called Tim Curry Tributes Pour In from Co-Stars Carol Burnett, Rob Schneider, Michael McKean, and more. The actor, who starred in the Rocky Horror Picture Show, Clue, and Home Alone 2, died Tuesday at age 80. This is by Cheyenne Roundtree, and it was originally posted on August 26, 2026. Tributes for Tim Curry began to pour in on Wednesday, following the news of the actor's death on Tuesday night at the age of 80. Curry, who is best known for roles like Frankenfurter in the cult classic The Rocky Horror Picture Show, the butler Wadsworth in Clue, and the smarmy Rooster in Annie, was fondly remembered by his former co-stars. Comedian Rob Schneider, who starred alongside Curry's uptight Plaza Hotel manager character in Home Alone 2, Lost in New York, said he was gutted by the news of Curry's death. "The sensational character actor Tim Curry has left the stage," Schneider wrote on X, "a truly gifted performer of stage and screen. His one eyebrow could say more than most actors' entire bodies. I am grateful to have the rare gift of watching him work. He made you better just by standing near him." Carol Burnett shared a clip from their time on Annie, writing that, "Nobody could play lovable villains better than he could. He was a dear friend. I was blessed to know him." Clue co-star Michael McKean said his most recent conversation with Curry was about life and love and laughter. Referring to a stroke Curry suffered in 2012, McKean added that the grim physical state he found himself in has now ended, a blessing. Our blessing was that we had Tim Curry in our lives. Rest in peace, my friend. Luke Evans, who recently ended his 7-month run of playing Curry's iconic role of Frankenfurter in the Broadway revival of the Rocky Horror Picture Show, shared with his followers a letter he wrote to Curry just 3 weeks ago, calling him a force, a bright, fierce flame, an exquisite charm. Evans thanked Curry in the note for his fearlessness, as well as for creating something so enduring and for inspiring generations of actors to be a little braver than they thought they could be. Comedian Jillian Bell said she never had the honor of working with Curry, but said that he was the reason she pursued an acting career. "This one hits way too hard," she said in an Instagram comment. "What an amazing career he had, one that gave us iconic characters to look up to fear, to laugh with, to sing with. He will live on through every role." She added in a separate post that she was able to meet Curry once, noting he was just as sweet and cheeky as I had hoped. And again, that's Tim Curry Tributes Pour In from co-stars Carol Burnett, Rob Schneider, Michael McKean, and more by Cheyenne Roundtree. And that's all the time we have for today's Rolling Stone. I'm Brian Kim for the Virginia Voice. 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

0: 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It is currently 3 o'clock. 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
1: Hello, and welcome to this week's Time Magazine. I'm Virginia Voice volunteer Angela Plott, and I'll be reading today from the latest issue of Time Magazine and from selected collections from Time.com. The first article is by senior correspondent Alice Park. Shinya Yamanaka made cells young again. Can that reverse aging? August 20th, 26, Time cover story. Dr. Shinya Yamanaka can no longer enjoy a beer in peace. After a long day at a recent conference in Montreal, the scientist found a seat at the quiet hotel bar, hoping for a few moments to himself. But unfortunately, or fortunately, a group of Japanese businessmen came into the bar, he says. And although scientists don't get recognized very often, Yamanaka is a celebrity in Japan. He doesn't mind. Celebrity, he knows, is a small price to pay for the profound impact that he has on an impressively wide range of scientific fields. Developmental biology, regenerative medicine, chronic disease treatments,

doesn't mind. Celebrity, he knows, is a small price to pay for the profound impact that he has on an impressively wide range of scientific fields. Developmental biology, regenerative medicine, chronic disease treatments, and increasingly, longevity. In 2006, he published a groundbreaking paper that would forever change our understanding about how the human body develops and ages, and how to reverse those processes. In 2012, Yamanaka earned the Nobel Prize in Medicine for his work, becoming a hero in his country and inspiring generations of scientists worldwide. What Yamanaka achieved was long thought to be impossible: turning back the clock of human cells. Certain animals can regenerate cells, tissues, and entire limbs, but human cells seem to develop only in one irreversible direction. Yamanaka proved that theory wrong, showing first in animals and then in people that any adult cell could become like those found in embryos, capable of developing into any of the body's different types of cells. This discovery catalyzed new ways of treating disease by replacing failing cells. This year, the first treatments based on his discovery 20 years ago became available to some patients. "I can't believe it's been 20 years already," Yamanaka said in a recent interview at the Center for iPS Cell Research and Application, or CIRA, at Kyoto University, which he helped create and directed for 12 years. "And I would say, so far, so good. The technology has grown, so now we're seeing medical applications of this on a small scale." We may be at just the start of how Yamanaka's discovery transforms human health. If disease or injured cells can be replaced, then why not reprogram aging ones to become youthful and vigorous again? It is one of the most actively researched areas in the longevity field. Scientists are finding that it may not even be necessary to reprogram older cells all the way back to an embryonic blank slate state. Even partially reprogramming them could rejuvenate cells enough to slow down some aging processes. The hope is that one day, aging itself may be treatable with fresh sets of cells and tissues that work like decades younger versions of themselves. "It's a very active area of research," Yamanaka says, "and I think that partial reprogramming is a very powerful potential way to live healthier and longer." Yamanaka didn't start his career as a scientist, but as a physician. Born in Osaka, where his father made saw parts, he liked to take apart clocks and radios, although he wasn't always successful in putting them back together. He diligently read a monthly science magazine for school children and performed the included experiment kits. He attended medical school in Kobe at his father's urging and became an orthopedic surgeon, influenced in part by the overtraining injuries he had endured playing judo and rugby. But Yamanaka soon realized that surgery didn't inspire him. Just as he had been drawn as a boy toward understanding the mechanics of electronics, he was intrigued by basic science and learning how diseases take root. He earned a PhD in pharmacology at Osaka University and completed a fellowship at the University of California, San Francisco's Gladstone Institutes. Yamanaka thrived there, studying a gene that lowered cholesterol in mice and learning how to culture embryonic stem cells in the animals, which served as a foundation for his later discovery. When his fellowship ended in 1996, Yamanaka returned to Japan.
but he missed the scientific community at Gladstone.

I experienced post-America depression, he says. He had trouble getting funding for his basic research projects and became so disillusioned with his career path in Japan that he considered practicing medicine again, admitting, "I nearly died once as a scientist." But an opportunity to run his own lab at Japan's Nara Institute of Science and Technology provided one last shot at the scientific career he yearned for. "I wanted to try something very big, very risky, but that will have a huge impact on medicine," he says. "And that's how I started this project," which is his modest way of describing the work that would earn a Nobel Prize. At the time, other stem cell scientists were focused on trying to coax embryonic stem cells to become the mature cells the body needs to treat disease. "I thought I wouldn't be competitive enough if I did just a similar approach," he says. So Yamanaka zagged. Rather than starting with embryonic cells, he started with mature, specialized cells and tried to turn them back into an embryo-like state. There was no guarantee that this was even possible with human cells, but Yamanaka pinned his career on two studies that convinced him it might be. First, British biologist John Gurdon, with whom Yamanaka would share the Nobel, had shown in the 1960s that a cell from an already developed tadpole still contained the genetic instructions it needed to become a new frog. Then, in 1996, Scottish embryologist Ian Wilmot took a mature cell from a female sheep and created an exact clone of the ewe. "Because of those two studies, I thought, at least in theory, we could revert somatic adult cells back into the embryonic state," Yamanaka says. "So I was not just a crazy scientist." He started by trying to identify which genes were responsible for driving the development of embryonic cells. Then he used engineered viruses that could infect cells but no longer cause disease to introduce these genes to adult cells. These, in turn, would instruct the cells to make the proteins that help the mature cells act more like embryonic ones. Yamanaka and his team winnowed 24 possible genes down to 4. Even Yamanaka was surprised that the process worked. When his colleague first showed him the older mouse cells that seemed to have reverted back to younger versions of themselves, he refused to believe it. "I thought it was a mistake," he says. "I asked my colleague to repeat the experiment again and again and again, but it always worked, even with different types of mature mouse and human cells. So we gradually became confident in the results." He called the cells induced pluripotent stem cells, or iPS cells for short, and researchers raced to capitalize on the potential of these Yamanaka factors to generate replacements for disease cells in conditions like diabetes and Parkinson's disease. iPS cells impact all sorts of areas, from the study of disease to the study of development. This fundamental insight of the reversion of time and cell specialization is absolutely a miracle. To capitalize on the discovery, the Japanese government invested heavily in CIRA, where the scientist team still call him Yamanaka Sensei, to refine the production of iPS cells. One of the key genes involved in the process can also promote tumors. Yamanaka found a way to omit it while reprogramming the cells, albeit less efficiently, and has since developed ways to manufacture high-quality iPS cells for use in human studies. He also initiated important discussions with the government on the ethical use of these cells.
When we succeeded in making human iPS cells, I was very happy for just 1 week, Yamanaka says. The process bypassed the ethical challenges of needing embryos as a stem cell source. But I realized, wow, maybe I overcame one ethical hurdle. But now I generated another, even higher hurdle. Because any adult cell can be turned into any other type of cell in the human body, including egg and sperm, he quickly realized the potential for abuse. Eggs, sperm, and embryos that could theoretically be generated by iPS cells would cause permanent changes not just in individuals, but to future generations, forever altering the human gene pool. He asked the Japanese government to help draft guidelines to navigate when and how using iPS cells to create such germ-like cells would be ethically justified, and invited Ethicus to join the team at CIRA. It's an ongoing, very, very important issue, he says. The speed of scientific progress is becoming faster and faster, so we just can't postpone these discussions. We have to talk about them and start deciding now. While egg and sperm from iPS cells have not been approved for human studies, other iPS cells are already being used in people. In March 2026, the Japanese government issued the first conditional approvals for two treatments based on iPS cells, one for Parkinson's and another for heart failure. If ongoing trials of these treatments continue to be successful, they could pave the way for exploring not just how dysfunctional or injured cells can be rejuvenated, but whether older ones can be reprogrammed to regain their youthful function. Our first priority is to extend healthy longevity, not just longevity itself, he says, so that people can live through their 80s and 90s without the need of aid from other people. One of the first efforts to test iPS cell-based rejuvenation began in May in the U.S., when the first patient was treated with iPS cells to reprogram aging eye cells that were causing glaucoma and optic neuropathy. These retinal cells can't be regenerated by the body, so if they start to deteriorate over time, people can lose their vision. The hope is that by injecting a treatment using three of the Yamanaka factors, these older retinal cells can become rejuvenated to function normally again and potentially rescue people from blindness. While efforts like this are important steps toward improving human health, they also open the door to extending human life. Reprogramming is becoming a mainstay of numerous longevity studies, including one from a team at the University of Tokyo, which is using iPS cells to generate exosomes, small sacs that contain various components that cells need to survive and thrive, and injecting them into mice and humans. Research is early, but the therapy seems to reduce inflammation, a driver of aging in cells. Yamanaka is cautiously optimistic about the expansion of interest in iPS cells in the field of longevity. I think the potential is very high, but the application of partial reprogramming may be a bit more challenging, he says. Because they are relatively new, it isn't clear yet whether reprogrammed cells are exactly equivalent in function and safety to normally developed adult cells. So Yamanaka continues to study the process in depth. He splits his time between CIRA and his lab at the Gladstone Institutes in San Francisco, where, again, taking a contrarian approach, his latest research explores when reprogramming may not work and how certain cells might protect themselves from being reverted to a younger state.
Understanding the limitations of the method he discovered could also help solve more mysteries about how the body ages. While Yamanaka says the IPS field has made remarkable progress in the past 20 years, when it comes to the technology's ultimate potential, we are at the halfway point, he says. Drawing an analogy to marathons, which he began running in his 40s. We are happy to reach the halfway point, but we still have to run the second half. And we all know that the remaining half is tougher. In another 20 years, Yamanaka hopes to see more human approvals for iPS cell-based therapies. But just as few people could have predicted that it would be possible to reprogram mature cells back to a younger state, he also hopes that by then there may be new discoveries that can't be imagined today. My hope is that in 20 years, we have other technologies so that iPS cells aren't required anymore, he says. I hope the younger generation will come up with something even better. This is Time Cover's story. August 20th, 2026, Shinya Yamanaka made cells young again. Can that reverse aging? By Alice Park. The next story is by Shema Ollier. Dolly Parton loved us all, darling. August 25th, 2026. Dolly Parton, the beloved country music superstar, known for writing about the lives of regular people in more than 3,000 songs, and in later years for giving away more than 300 million books to children around the world, has died in Nashville. She was 80. Parton had recently shared updates about health issues she'd been dealing with since the death of her husband, Carl Dean, last year. And her representatives told People that her death in Nashville came after a brief battle with cancer. Her nephew and bodyguard, Brian Seaver, announced her death in an Instagram video posted to her account on August 25th, saying, "Dolly has lived in the light and is in the arms of Jesus, surely met by Carl, her parents, and countless others who have watched her and longed for her to meet them in the heavens." To her fans around the world, she was Saint Dolly, the American godmother who channeled the sorrows of everyday life into song, wrapping ugly truths in pretty packages. Though she was described by music journalist Robert Orman as the Mozart of our times, Parton's larger-than-life hair, excess in rhinestones, surgical implants, and cosmetic work concealed the iron will through which she confronted the day's realities with her craft. Most importantly, she wrote and sang with a woman's voice and heart about topics that uniquely touched her gender. Her songs include stories of stillborn births, Down from Dover, suicide, the bridge, shame, Just Because I'm a Woman, abuse, A Gamble Either Way, adoption, Doing This for Your Sake, isolation, Two Doors Down, mental institutions, Daddy Come and Get Me, and prostitution, The Bargain Store. I saw Parton play live in concert during her Pure and Simple tour in October 2016, a month before the most divisive election in American collective memory, and a year before I began reporting a podcast on her life called Dolly Parton's America. At the time, I was looking for someone or something to believe in. On the television and in the news, hatred from both sides of the American political aisle had never seemed more grotesque, but at Parton's show, we all sang together. Parton visited more than 60 cities that summer and fall. Looking back, I can't help but wonder if she knew it would be something of a healing tour, the last of its kind she would do. When I asked Parton what Dolly Parton's America meant to her, she responded that her perspective wasn't limited by borders,
that it was Dolly Parton's world. I just think we need to love one another. And I think we need to try a little harder. We need to be a little kinder. We need to be a little smarter. We need to have more love and compassion. The last time I saw her, she told me she was planning a comedy album. She also said that, unlike other artists of her stature, for whom posthumously released music had been a point of contention, she recorded many more songs of hope she'd put away in a vault to be released through the 100 years following her death. Parton was a genius from humble origins. Because of them, she remained vulnerable, even relatable in the public eye. Many wealthy folk prefer to be compassionate from on high, if at all, never getting their feet wet or hands dirty. Parton rolled in the mud. She claimed she modeled her look on the town trash whore, whom she thought was beautiful. She dressed in a way that was her idea of glamour. Yellow hair piled atop her head, bright red lipstick and nails, high-heeled shoes and a tight skirt. "I thought that woman was the prettiest thing I'd ever seen," she once said on Ellen. "So I grew up to look just like her." Once Parton achieved a certain level of fame, her body became a punchline for the late-night circuit. When two male scientists made the world's first cloned sheep in 1986, they named it after Parton for its large mammaries. Parton laughed the cracks off with quips of her own. "I don't know if I'm supporting them or they're supporting me." For the Dolly podcast series, I asked Parton once about whether she thought her looks stopped journalists, mostly men in the time she was coming up, from taking her work seriously, or viewing her songwriting as equally important to her work as a performer. She shrugged off the question. "Sometimes you have to look like Jezebel in order to get some angelic things done in the world." There are countless examples of remarkable women erased by history, but Parton survived her own story long enough to tell it. Her cycle of resurrections, the highs and lows, didn't seem to change her much over the years, even as the highs garnered her over $500 million. Dolly Parton's early years. Dolly Rebecca Parton arrived on January 19, 1946, in an unheated cabin about an hour outside of Knoxville, Tennessee, atop the Smoky Mountains. Her parents paid the doctor who trekked to their home to deliver her with a sack of cornmeal. The fourth of 12 children, the kids slept three or four to a bed. Their only modern convenience was a battery-powered radio. Her childhood home had no indoor plumbing, electricity, or running water. She later compared it to moving from the dark ages into the light ages. She grew up surrounded by pines, butterflies, creeks, and neo-green moss. As her father worked from sunup to sundown as a farmer, her mother sang the children Irish and Welsh folk songs from the old world, passed down through the generations. One day, Parton fashioned a makeshift microphone by putting a tobacco stick into the ground and placing a tin can on top, performing a show of her own. By the age of five, she had written her very first song, "Little Tiny Tassel Top," about a corncob doll. By eight, her uncle Bill Owens, who wrote songs and performed across East Tennessee, billed as Little Billy Earl with the Split Curl, began to teach her the guitar. They sang together at the supermarket openings, rallies, fairs, and talent contests. By age 10, he arranged for her to appear on the Cass Walker show. Walker was a coon hunter who had started a local radio television show to promote his grocery stores. This was Parton's first big break. At 11, Parton got her first recorded song, Puppy Love,
co-written with Owens on the radio, and at 13, she told Johnny Cash she wanted to sing at the Grand Ole Opry. So, when an older Opry performer gave up his spot one Saturday night in 1959, Parton got her chance to sing at the historic venue. Cash himself introduced her to the crowd of 2,000. "We've got a little girl here, up from East Tennessee," he said. "Her daddy's listening to the radio at home, and she's going to be in real trouble if she doesn't sing tonight, so let's bring her out here." That night, she received 3 encores. The day after she graduated high school, Parton took a Greyhound 180 miles to Nashville. For weeks, she lived off soups made of ketchup and mustard and food left in the halls of hotels. But these scrappy days quickly paid off. She landed a record deal at 19, and soon after, a husband, a handsome, quiet man named Carl Dean, whom she met at the Wishy-Washy Laundromat and would remain married to until his death in 2025. When her record company's president encouraged her to delay marriage in order to keep her broad appeal to a male audience, she married Dean anyway, in secret. It was the early 1960s. There were obstacles to women owning a home, having credit in their own name, and taking out loans. So Parton moved like perfume, wafting through the world of men while always doing things her own way. When her prophetic single, Dumb Blonde, hit the airwaves in 1966, it captured the attention of a star with the number one syndicated country music television show in the nation. Porter Wagoner, known for his lavender nudie suits covered with sequins and rhinestones, had been looking for a new girl singer. The pair's love-hate working relationship kicked off quickly. On her very first stint on the show, Wagoner cut off a shy Parton before she even finished singing. Alternatively fighting and writing, they produced hit after hit, and a bolder, louder Parton began to emerge. Wagoner made her a better performer, while she made him a better songwriter. Their partnership also sharpened her already acute sense of humor. She said of her 7 days with him, "If I got myself in a spot where it looked like I couldn't walk my way out of it or move my way out of it, I would joke my way out of it." The Wagoner Band worked constantly, and Parton learned how to hold her own on stage and in the studio. Early on in her recording career, she had been panned as the ditz with the Minnie Mouse voice, but she came into a new level of mastery during this phase. While recording the Mule Skinner Blues in 1970, Parton took the reins. She sang the first note so long that the band could not begin to play until they followed her lead. The record earned her her first individual Grammy nomination for Best Female Country Vocal Performance in 1970. She received 11 Grammys over the course of her career. During her partnership with Wagoner, she wrote many of her signature hits, including The Coat of Many Colors, Joshua, and both Jolene and I Will Always Love You. When Parton decided it was finally time to leave Wagoner's show, he sued her for $3 million, claiming she breached their contract. Famously, the lyrics to I Will Always Love You served as her way of letting him know how much she appreciated him. To avoid a lengthy legal battle, they settled for $1 million. Parton didn't have any money, so she paid him the installments over the years. When Elvis's manager met with Parton to tell her Elvis would record I Will Always Love You if she'd just give up half of the publishing rights to the song, she refused. "I said, I'm sorry, but I can't give you the publishing," she told W Magazine in 2021. "I wanted to hear Elvis sing it, and it broke my heart. I cried all night.
She attributed this stubbornness to her father's business sense as a farmer. Her songs were like crops, and without owning the harvest, her family would grow hungry. Parton's life seemed to play out as a constellation of experiences in sync with American history. She entered the working world around the time the first workplace sex discrimination law was passed. Her decision to leave her creative partnership with Wagner coincided with women leaving unhappy marriages in droves following the passage of no-fault divorce laws. Despite the affection Parton expressed in her famous song, theirs was a messy divorce. She starred alongside Jane Fonda and Lily Tomlin in 9 to 5. The 1980 movie based on 9 to 5, the National Association of Working Women, a grassroots movement of female office workers for which Parton penned a tune on workplace discrimination. In the film, Dolly plays a secretary who unites with the other women to confront the harassment of their employer, Mr. Hart, played by Dabney Coleman. At one point, the women even share fantasies about killing their boss. It was an overwhelming hit. Perhaps Parton's most countercultural act was her decision to work and not have children at a time when Reagan's push for traditional family values took hold of the country. Over the years, Parton's music evolved from heart-wrenching, sad-ass songs to female power anthems like Light of a Clear Blue Morning to spiritual tunes like The Seeker and He's Alive. In the mid-1980s, she opened up about her depression and suicidal thoughts following the end of an affair of the heart, family issues, and a negative experience filming The Best Little Whorehouse in Texas. She was dealing with a slew of health problems, ultimately undergoing a partial hysterectomy, and as she struggled to lose weight, she put herself on restrictive diets, including a liquid one that made her feel isolated. She documented her loneliness in Two Doors Down and started over professionally. She fired her accounting firm, trimmed her band, started her own record label, and founded her amusement park, Dollywood. Over time, she came to embody her moniker, the Iron Butterfly. Amid cultural and social upheaval in America, Parton grew accustomed to coming under fire. In 2017, when her Dolly's Dixie Stampede, a dinner show with teams from the North and South battling, met with protests during a national reckoning regarding monuments glorifying Confederates and racists, Parton dropped the word Dixie. Seaver, Parton's nephew, described Parton's way of navigating American politics as dolitics, noting her habit of evading party line questions. As she put it, "My daddy was a Republican and my mama was a Democrat, so that makes me a hypocrite." When she took the stage at the 69th Emmys in 2017 for a 9-to-5 reunion alongside Lily Tomlin and Jane Fonda, she refused to join in their skewering of then-President Donald Trump. Instead, she used her weapon of choice, a tit joke. If you listen closely, however, her political opinions can be heard in the music. The tracks on her albums include a song based on a tragic true story of a plane filled with deportees crashing into California's Los Gatos Canyon, one spotlighting the danger of a coal miner's life and the necessity for workers to unite, and another telling the story of a girl forced into sex work in order to survive. Dolly Parton's legacy. Parton liked standing alone. She never jumped on a bandwagon, nor did she punch down. Though she never openly called herself a feminist, in an interview, she explained to me that she just shunned labels outright. Her refusal to cast anyone out and her radical acceptance of all kinds of people
queer people, people of color, her outright idolization of the women others called trash, in recent years earned her the nickname of the Great Unifier. In one of the last interviews for Dolly Parton's America, while looking back on her life, she said, "I don't practice my faith, I live it." Parton was a spiritual leader in a world where political leaders failed us time and time again. I talked to a Zimbabwean scholar who wrote a piece about how the classical artwork of Zimbabwe was less important to many people than Dolly Parton's music, especially the song "Just Because I'm a Woman." It has been on the top of the charts for many countries in Africa for decades now. To get back to her God space, Parton would leave Nashville for her Tennessee mountain home up in the Smoky Mountains where she was born, to fast and begin to come up with new music. Eventually, her 3 a.m. prayers for songs became prayers for creating hope that would last longer than her lifetime. Reflecting on how her father never learned to read or write, she provided $15,000 in scholarships to high school students and to improve middle school literacy rates in her home county. She gave each child $500 in cash upon graduation. In 1995, she started the Imagination Library, which donates books to children under 5. She invested proceeds from Whitney Houston's towering 1992 cover of "I Will Always Love You" into a Black Tennessean community. When the Gatlinburg fires broke out across Appalachia in 2016, she raised millions of dollars and gave everyone who lost a home $1,000 a month for 6 months, with a financial surprise of $5,000 check as the program wound down. She made another significant donation in 2024 to support the victims of Hurricane Helene. In 2020, she donated $1 million toward finding a vaccine for COVID, and in 2022, she began offering full college scholarships to every Dollywood employee. Inducted into the Songwriters Hall of Fame in 2001 and awarded the National Medal of Arts in 2005, an honorary doctorate from the University of Tennessee, Knoxville in 2009, a Grammy Lifetime Achievement Award in 2011, and an honorary Oscar in 2025, Parton piled up accolades as high as the Smoky Mountains themselves. But her greatest feat may have been her devotion to other people, most of them complete strangers. "I just love people," she said. "When I look at the audience, I see my family. I see the God, light, the goodness in everybody, even if they can't see it." Her story is a testament to how a person of humble origins can accomplish extraordinary feats when they pray for, write with compassion about, and take action for others. And she did this without taking higher status. She remained the butt of the joke, the girl in the wig with a bosom, doing what she believed was right, even while making mistakes. She just tried to do better the next time. In the fax she sent me after the first of what would become 11 interviews, after I came to her with 4 hours of intrusive questions about some of the hardest moments in her life, she ended her note with, "I had a nice time with you. Hope you got everything that you wanted. I look forward to hearing from you or seeing you again somewhere down the road. Love, Dolly." What a teacher. I hope we get the lesson. Shema Oli is a journalist, writer, and creator of several podcast series, including Dolly Parton's America. This is Time.com. "Dolly Parton Loved All of Us, Darlin'," by Shema Oli, August 25th, 2026. The next article is by Callum Sutherland and Olivia N. Cleary. Trump signs order to rename Lake Ontario as Lake America, amid calls for Canadians to boycott U.S. travel.
August 27, 2026. President Donald Trump on Thursday signed an executive order instructing Interior Secretary Doug Burgum to rename Lake Ontario as Lake America. The change is set to take effect immediately, he said. Trump, earlier in the week, had floated the idea of a new moniker for the lake, which borders the Canadian province of Ontario and the U.S. state of New York. Trump signed a similar order upon returning to the White House last year, renaming the Gulf of Mexico as the Gulf of America. This most recent name change is the latest in a series of tit-for-tat measures amid an all-out trade war between the U.S. and Canada. British Columbia's Premier David Eby on Tuesday called for residents not to travel to America unless it's absolutely essential. I'm asking British Columbians, if you have a choice, please don't travel to the United States. Choose another place to do your tourism, Eby said at a press briefing. If you can choose a Canadian product instead of an American one, please choose it. By being our own best customer, we can help respond and support Canadians in every corner of this amazing country. While Eby is leading the charge on a travel boycott from the Canadian province, other lawmakers are further clamping down on a boycott of U.S. products. When you're at war, you protect your own. You protect your own backyard, said Ontario Premier Doug Ford on Wednesday. You don't go down to the U.S. and buy a product. There's nothing that we can't make here in Ontario or across the country. The Canadian finance minister expressed a similar sentiment, telling reporters, "The biggest power we have, each and every one of us, is our purchasing power. We can choose when we go to the grocery store or to the hardware store to buy Canadian." Has Canadian travel to the U.S. declined since Trump returned to office? Prior to Eby's tourism plea, Canadian travel to the U.S. had shown a jump in visitors after a widely reported decline. In May, the number of Canadians visiting the U.S. was up by 9.9% compared to the same month a year prior, according to Statistics Canada. In June, the number of Canadian resident return trips from the United States increased 5% year over year. The number of Americans visiting Canada was also higher, with a 6.1% rise year over year. However, in the first quarter of 2026, Canadian residents took 5.5 million trips that included an outbound visit to the United States, a year-over-year decline of 10.6%. Spending while visiting the U.S. by Canadians during this period was also down by 13.6%. Figures for the start of 2026 fall in line with a trend that has seen Canadian travel to the U.S. decline since Trump returned to office last year. Cell phone data analysis published by the University of Toronto in May found a 42% year-over-year median decline in Canadian travel to U.S. metropolitan areas. The research also found that when Canadians travel to the U.S., they are visiting fewer locations and staying for less time than they're used to. Some metro areas such as Myrtle Beach, South Carolina, and Panama City, Florida, saw drops in Canadian tourism of at least 60%. In Florida, the decline in visits has persisted with an average decrease in just under 14% across the state during the first 6 months of 2026. How U.S.-Canadian talks collapsed into an all-out trade war. Relations between the U.S. and Canada have deteriorated further since the collapse of the high-stakes trade talks last week resulted in U.S. tariffs of 50% on various Canadian products going into effect on August 22nd.
with no CUSMA exception. In response, Canada has imposed retaliatory tariffs of up to 50% on certain U.S. goods. Trump has threatened to increase automobile tariffs on Canada to 50%, claiming, "We don't need Canada, they need us." The Trump administration has also revived its rhetoric of referring to Canada as a state, a nod to Trump's vocal ambition to annex Canada and make it the 51st state, an idea he has floated repeatedly since returning to the White House last year. Vice President J.D. Vance, during a speech in Brewer, Maine, on Monday, said, "We have to remember Canada is a state. Oh, sorry, Freudian slip." Canadian Prime Minister Mark Carney, meanwhile, has drawn focus to Canada's burgeoning trade relations with other countries. Over the last year alone, Canada has signed more than 20 trade and security deals across five continents, he said Wednesday. "Canada is now the best-connected economy in the world," he claimed, pointing towards trade alliances with countries in South Asia and Europe. Carney, in January, met with China's President Xi Jinping to forge what he called a new strategic partnership to end Canada's economic reliance on the American market. While meeting with Canada's second-largest export market, Carney agreed to cut his country's 100% tariff on Chinese electric cars in return for lower tariffs on Canadian farm products. This is Time.com. Trump signs order to rename Lake Ontario as Lake America amid calls for Canadians to boycott U.S. travel. By Callum Sutherland and Olivia Ann Cleary, August 27, 2026. The next article is by reporter Rebecca Schneid. The Supreme Court let Trump's ballroom proceed, for now. Here's what that means. August 23, 2026. The U.S. Supreme Court has allowed President Donald Trump to continue construction on a new White House ballroom with a temporary stay issued Friday, just before the above-ground portion of the project was about to be halted. Chief Justice John Roberts, in a one-sentence order, stayed a federal district court judge's injunction that barred further development. The move gives the full Supreme Court more time to consider the Trump administration's request to keep the injunction on hold while it seeks further review. However, there is no established timeline for when Roberts or the court might take further action. The ruling comes after months of debate over a legal challenge brought by the National Trust for Historic Preservation, which argues that a president cannot unilaterally make a major, permanent change to federally owned property when Congress has not authorized it, pointing to the Property Clause of the Constitution. "We reiterated that the administration has no unilateral legal authority, constitutional, statutory, or otherwise, to build a ballroom on the site of the now-demolished East Wing, unless and until Congress expressly approves," the National Trust for Historic Preservation said in a statement last week. Each court that has reviewed this case has agreed with the National Trust. "We hope the Supreme Court will uphold the rule of law by stopping this illegal project." Trump reacted to the administrative stay on Truth Social on Friday, praising both the Supreme Court and Roberts, who was appointed by former President George W. Bush in 2005. "We are grateful for the decision of the United States Supreme Court," Trump said. The military ballroom complex being built on the hallowed grounds of the White House, which is so vital for national security, will be the greatest of its kind. Here's what to know about the latest updates on the $400 million project. How did the ballroom case reach the Supreme Court?
Two lower court decisions brought the dispute before the Supreme Court. First, Senior Judge Richard Leon of the U.S. District Court for the District of Columbia found that the National Trust was likely to succeed on its claim that the project required congressional approval. And he ruled in March that construction on the above-ground ballroom could not take place while litigation continued. He modified that preliminary injunction on April 16th to clarify that security-related work could continue if it is strictly necessary to ensure the safety and security of the White House. The second decision came when the Trump administration appealed and a D.C. Circuit panel upheld the modified injunction. In its August ruling, it said that each president is a temporary tenant, not the owner of the White House. According to Kimberly Wheel, professor of law at the University of Baltimore School of Law, the injunction is meant to ensure that the project does not advance while the courts review its legality, the limits of presidential authority, and whether it might cause irreparable harm. The court is saying, we just need to stop the bleeding right now, because if this continues, it'll just cause more harm, she told Time. The Trump administration then asked the Supreme Court to intervene through an emergency application, which is meant for urgent review of time-sensitive matters that fall outside of the typically months or years-long case review timeline for the country's highest court. The case was put in front of Roberts, who oversees emergency appeals filed in the D.C. Circuit. That led to the administrative stay, a short-term order that freezes a lower court decision or deadline in order to buy time for a bench to review an emergency request. An administrative stay does not reflect a case's merits or legality. It acts as an interim measure for a future ruling from Roberts or the court. In this case, it paused the preliminary injunction originally handed down by Leon. Therefore, the stop work order was put aside for the time being, allowing construction to continue. We are aware of the administrative stay, the National Trust tells Time, in response to the latest developments. To be clear, this is not a final decision on the merits of the government stay's application, and we await further action. No court has issued a final ruling on the project's legality, but next steps will likely include determining whether the renovation is two distinct projects, above ground and below, or a singular build. Is Trump building a ballroom or a military complex? Trump's 90,000 square foot construction projects comprises a luxury ballroom, which is meant to host 650 seated guests, with an underground military complex beneath it, featuring protective missile restraint steel columns, beams, drone-proof roofing materials, and bullet, ballistic, and blast-proof glass, according to one court document. Lower courts treated the two components separately, finding that the National Trust was likely to establish that the above-ground ballroom required congressional approval while exempting underground security construction from the injunction. In making his injunction determination, Leon said, defendants themselves distinguished between below-ground and above-ground construction, stating that the below-surface work is driven by national security concerns independent of the above-grade construction. Leon and the D.C. Circuit said the administration had shifted from treating the components as independent to describing them as inseparable. The administration disputes that characterization, saying the design became less flexible as construction progressed. It now argues that the entire project is integrated and that halting the above-ground work would compromise its structural integrity and security functions. Could construction outrun judicial review?
The administration claimed on its August 13th application that 65% of construction was done. When the project was announced in 2025, the White House said that construction would be done long before the end of President Trump's term. Now the administration is saying that the framework will be substantially complete by November, with the official completion date set for August 2028. This raises the question of whether a majority of the structure could be completed before the litigation is resolved. Lawyers for the National Trust accused the Trump administration in a court filing of trying to outrun judicial review. Welly says that Roberts' stay is giving Trump exactly what he wants by allowing him to get even closer to the project's completion while the court assesses whether he is breaking the law. If the project were ultimately found unlawful after construction was substantially or entirely complete, the case could present unusual questions about what remedy remained available, including whether a court could order the structure altered, reverted, or removed. This is Time.com. The Supreme Court let Trump's ballroom proceed for now. Here's What That Means by Rebecca Schneid, August 23rd, 2026. That's all the time we have for Time Magazine this week. This program is also available on demand at www.virginiavoice.org. I'm Angela Plott for the Virginia Voice.

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2: Hello, and welcome to A Woman's Perspective, where the news unfolds through the lens of a woman's world. From breaking stories to insightful articles, we bring you a fresh perspective on today's events. I'm Virginia Voice volunteer Tracy Rothschild Lynch. With the death of Dolly Parton this week, the media all over the world has sent us a wave of tributes and condolences. Today, we're going to visit three articles that celebrate Dolly Parton's contribution to humanity and celebrate her as a strong woman. The first is, Dolly Parton scrambled our brains, now she unites us in grief. This article was published in the New York Magazine's Vulture column and was written by Craig Jenkins. It was published on August 26th. People who hate each other love Dolly Parton. Culture critic Fran Lebowitz once said of the late country icon, who died at 80 yesterday, drawing condolences from the presidents of GLAAD and the United States, who do not see eye to eye. The Tennessee singer-songwriter, actor, and philanthropist hailed from a vanishing class, a 20th century monocultural phenomenon who attained a household name status that never lost its luster. Parton pushed back against the roles available to women in the music in the 1960s, raising eyebrows by performing incredible songs she wrote herself, and then met the evolving tastes and struggles of subsequent eras with the same open heart. She remained a light of genteel humor and common sense acceptance.

in the 1960s, raising eyebrows by performing incredible songs she wrote herself, and then met the evolving tastes and struggles of subsequent eras with the same open heart. She remained a light of genteel humor and common sense acceptance, no matter the cause, steadfast in her faith, and also resolutely in support of groups ostracized in religious communities. Pardon's altruism and advocacy, and the lively imagination which took shape in her songwriting, were the result of growing up in poverty in the 40s and 50s, on the border of the Smoky Mountains, where she would entertain herself and yearn for a bigger, brighter life than what had been available to her. As she became a stylish, awful, often bedazzled commodity and eventual cultural institution in music and film, she never lost sight of the suffering of children in neighborhoods like her own, who draw the shortest straw for wealth and resources in America. Her southern hospitality and sometimes winkingly wholesome veneer stuck even while Parton was embraced as a sex symbol. A married church lady figure who could appear at Studio 54 and on the cover of Playboy without losing the Grand Ole Opry and 700 Club crowds now unites us in grief. Her wonderful complexities started scrambling brains very early on. When a 1967 interviewer for Music City News couldn't get over speaking to a woman who was a singer and a songwriter, quote, something new for girls, a matter-of-fact 21-year-old Parton, soon to release her first album, Hello, I'm Dolly, made balancing the two gifts seem as natural as drawing breath. I have to do both because that's what I feel. Country audiences met Parton when she joined the Porter Wagoner Show that same year as the titular star's duet partner. People quickly learned to trust her expressive mountain warble to sing through great and grim times. She and the more established Wagoner leveraged his notoriety to secure her record deal with RCA Victor, and it took Parton only a few years to blossom into one of the most brilliant writers working then or now. Her spirited inaugural 1970 country chart topper Joshua and her autobiographical 1971 staple Coat of Many Colors, which spun her story of youthful adversity into an enduring parable about loving what you've got, minted Parton as an all-timer. But her penchant for reckoning with the pain of the American underclass meant some of her songs touched on stories that contemporary country radio was reluctant to promote. So the acclaim for her stream of early classics was interspersed with radio bans for 1969's Evening Shade, in which juvenile, quote, delinquents burn down a facility where they're being mistreated, and 1970's Down from Dover, in which she embodies a young unwed mother. Her imagination could get her in trouble, but Parton only ever wanted to see herself in someone else's plight. If I'm writing about a dog or a cat, she told the Tennessean in 1970, whatever I'm writing about, I am that thing. And I am the kind of person that even the ugliest duckling is pretty to me, some way or another. In the disco decade, she slowly broke free from power struggles with Wagoner on his show and proved she could shine without him. This was the era when Parton discovered that her fearless purview and colorful fashion sense could attract fans well beyond her core country constituency. In the wake of the genius Coat of Many Colors album and 1974's unforgettable Jolene, home to the oft-covered title track and the just-as-enduring I Will Always Love You, Parton set her sights on wider renown. She met longtime manager Sandy Gallen and hit the party circuit. I got acquainted with all these famous people, she wrote in 2023's Behind the Seams, My Life in Rhinestones, and they just loved me and my polyester. Suddenly, she could be hanging with fellow teetotaler Andy Warhol in New York nightclubs. She was holding court with everyone from country peers like Emmylou Harris and Linda Ronstadt to actress, writer, and musician Karen Black on Dolly, Parton's short-lived, successful

primetime variety show. She left only to take it easy on her voice. She leaned into camp in those years, but diffused ridicule from people who didn't immediately take her seriously without dropping a chipper veneer, as in a contentious 1977 Barbara Walters interview, where the singer stressed that she was in on her own joke, not being laughed at, but having fun as a confident professional. I can afford to piddle around and doodle around with makeup and clothes and stuff because I am secure with myself. She wouldn't be written off as a country bumpkin. Underneath her folksy attitude, she was all business. Her music inched closer to pop real estate in hits like 1977's bubbly adult contemporary jam, Here You Come Again, a dip in the smooth soul-searching of the Carpenters and Olivia Newton-John, and 1978's strutting Baby I'm Burning, a modest dance chart debut. The subsequent dance chart showing

A Dream Blunt Rotation with Lily Tomlin and Jane Fonda. The trio played co-workers, getting revenge on a chauvinist boss, whom Parton tormented with the same boiling intensity she could give the down-and-out protagonist of her songs. Alongside the role came a concept album, 9 to 5 and Odd Jobs, honored women in the workplace, and covered Woody Guthrie's Deportee, Plane Wreck at Los Gatos, an ode to Mexican day laborers. Killed in a 1948 airplane crash and given an undignified mass burial. The film set the singer on a movie star trajectory, while her music continued to brim with respect for the nation's unsung heroes, laying the groundwork for a multimedia takeover that found ways to center the salt of the earth. If a movie script didn't light the world on fire, there was still a shot at ubiquity through the soundtrack. Playing the Madame in a Southern brothel in the 1982 adaptation of the musical The Best Little Whorehouse in Texas earned her a nomination for Best Actress in a Motion Picture, Musical, or Comedy at the Golden Globes, while giving I Will Always Love You another life on the charts. The 1984 Sylvester Stallone team-up Rhinestone adapted the mid-70s Glen Campbell standard. It didn't fare as well with Whorehouse, but nevertheless spawned a pair of country hits. Between film jobs, Parton splashed around country disco, potential new boyfriend, and easy listening, Islands in the Stream with Kenny Rogers. Parton cruised into the back half of the 80s as one of the most famous people in America. It was a time of sky-high hairdos, equally outsized personalities, and performatively bright colors. Qualities that had been at the bedrock of her character for decades. While Parton was undisputedly a product of the countercultural tug of the 60s and 70s, away from the straight-laced conservatism of the mid-20th century, she also felt tailor-made for the Reagan era, in which she juggled work on several fronts. She opened a Tennessee theme park, giving country music an answer to Elvis's Graceland, in Dollywood. She gabbed and sang with Pee Wee Herman and the Muppets on Dolly, a second primetime show. You could commiserate with her, motherly hair salon owner, in Steel Magnolias, and watch her drift from synth-heavy pop back to country bluegrass brilliance with 1987's Trio, an exquisite album-length collaboration with Harris and Ronstadt, and the 1989 return to form White Limousine, which housed heaters like Why'd You Come In Here Looking Like That. This is also where her efforts in altruism took flight. The Dollywood Foundation opened in 1988 with a childhood literacy initiative that would come to define her career as much as any song. After ABC's Dolly, Parton and Gallen's production company, Sand Dollar Production, backed Common Threads, Stories from the Quilt, an Academy Award-winning documentary full of heartbreaking tributes to adults and children who had died from complications related to HIV/AIDS amid the Reagan administration's inaction. Sand Dollar found its groove with cult and non-cult classics. Parton helped Buffy the Vampire Slayer, Father of the Bride, and Kicking and Screaming get made. The Dollywood Foundation, meanwhile, opened the Imagination Library, a book exchange for children looking to even the odds in communities like Parton's Appalachian hometown. The tide of chart hits cooled, but a timeless 1992 Whitney Houston cover gave I Will Always Love You its third and fiercest commercial run. This time, the country vet would later tell Andy Cohen proceeds were kicked back to black communities in Nashville. Parton was, nonetheless, tantamount to American royalty, memorialized on The Simpsons, and even appreciated by Beavis and Butthead. Where others might have retired and spent their money, having managed to make it to the end of the 20th century without a legitimate scandal or sustained career downturn, Parton kept giving it away and finding new methods to inspire and create. In the 21st century, she remained committed to LGBTQ rights, lashing out at transphobes who were bent out of shape about her second Academy Award nomination for Travelin' Through,
a gospel country song written from the perspective of the protagonist of the 2005 road film Transamerica, in which Felicity Huffman played a trans woman navigating parenthood. Having a big gay following, I get hate mail and threats, Pardon told USA Today in 2006. Some people are blind or ignorant, and you can't be that prejudiced and hateful and go through this world and still be happy. Her rebuke of bathroom bills targeting trans communities in the 2010s was typically no nonsense, a country woman's objection to red tape on bodily functions. I just know if I have to pee, I'm gonna pee. She made bigotry sound foolish and love seem imperative in the press, just as she had in her art, and still found room in her 70s to reinvent herself. Her final studio album, 2023's Rockstar, was a smokestack of rock and metal covers and duets. Pardon's legacy shines on in her obvious and not necessarily as obvious successors. Her goddaughter, Miley Cyrus's balance of roots, rock, and rebellion feels fully informed by the journeys of the country lifer. Sabrina Carpenter's salacious blend of heartland rock, country, and pop seems versed in Pardon's musically restless Hollywood heyday. Beyoncé paid homage amid the blonde bombshell pop rap country watershed of Cowboy Carter. But as the remembrances and surprising anecdotes pour out and recirculate, like those about Eminem and 3-6 Mafia both getting sweet notes of encouragement from the country superstar at one point or another, the vastness of Dolly Parton's impact grows hard to keep track of. She helped get a COVID vaccine out faster by backing key medical research. She assisted families who lost homes in the 2016 Gatlinburg wildfires with getting back on their feet. We'll spend the rest of the month unpacking all that was managed in her career. But what has long been clear is that Pardon represented the lasting good that's possible in America. Country music is a mirror held up to the face of the nation, musing deeply on the distance between our ideal and real worlds. Dolly didn't just peer into the gap, though. She did everything in her power to close it, setting an example for the ages. And this wonderful article was titled, Dolly Parton Scrambled Our Brains, Now She Unites Us in Grief. It was written by Craig Jenkins of New York Magazine's Vulture column and published on August 26th. Our next article is titled, Dolly Parton Had the Voice and Concerns of an Earth Angel. This article was written by Lindsay Zolads in the New York Times on August 25th. Usually, when we say someone has the voice of an angel, we mean that they don't quite sound human, that they have an airy, clarion, pristine falsetto, hovering far

That meant she sang, composing her own homemade bombs for Angelic, not because it possessed some kind of divine perfection or unattainable beauty, but because it seemed to be personally invested in the well-being of anyone and everyone who listened to it, illuminated from within with an almost otherworldly benevolence. How many singers in the history of popular music have told us some variation of, "Everything's gonna be all right, it's gonna be okay"? When Dolly did it, though, as on her soaring 1977 single, Light of a Clear Blue Morning, the sentiment somehow transcended cliché. Dolly made you believe. To speak of her in the past tense still feels wrong. Dolly Parton was an American icon who seemed taller than death itself, a Paul Bunyan in a beehive wig and rhinestone stilettos. That stature came in part because she wrote her legend over and over, wittily but with a savvy control over her own image, in the so-called Dollyisms that she peppered throughout interviews, stage banter, and public appearances. And so we know from her own lips that her parents were so poor that they paid the doctor who delivered her in cornmeal, and that their one-room cabin in the Great Smoky Mountains had, quote, running water if you were willing to run and get it. We know, too, that if she had it her way, she would have lived well past 80. Once, when she was asked how she'd like to be remembered in 100 years, Parton quipped, "Well, I want them to say, God, don't she look good for her age." The most enduring part of Parton's legend were the ones she captured in song. Some of her most beloved compositions elevate key scenes from her life into modern-day folktales, animated in vivid, almost cinematic detail. Coat of Many Colors from 1971 recalls a time in her youth when her mother stitched rags together to make a coat that the other school children mocked. "I couldn't understand it," the adult Parton sings, still aching, "for I felt I was rich." The beautiful red-headed bank teller who flirted with her husband lives on in infamy in Jolene, a lyric and vocal performance that combines to create one of popular music's most wrenching and oft-covered confessions of neediness and insecurity. Parton forever dramatized her decision to go solo in I Will Always Love You, a tender-hearted goodbye to her boss and former duet partner Porter Wagoner that kick-started a country-to-pop crossover. That unapologetic ambition to become something more than the so-called girl singer on Wagoner's television show paved the way for women of subsequent generations, Reba, Shania, and Taylor, just to name a trio, to follow in her path. The song also gave Parton an opportunity to flex her savvy as a businesswoman. She refused to sell half of its publishing right to one of her idols, Billy Presley. Oh my gosh, I'm so sorry. Elvis Presley, when he wanted to cover it. "Everybody's going to use it if they can," Parton reflected decades later. "These are my songs."

attest to that. It's difficult to imagine another person who inspires kind words from both President Trump and Pardon's 9-to-5 co-star Jane Fonda. But the universal goodwill Pardon engenders also makes her death sting more sharply, because we mourn the loss of something even greater than one of the most beloved singer-songwriters of our lifetimes. We also mourn the concepts she embodied with grace right until the very end. Compassion, good humor, joy, a genuine wish for the well-being of her neighbors. All that and a bone-deep belief that everything's gonna be all right, gonna be okay. This article was titled, Dolly Parton Had the Voice and Concerns of an Earth Angel. It was published in the New York Times on August 25th and was written by Lindsay Zoladz. And our final article today is, Dolly Parton outsmarted every dumb blonde joke. Nothing a critic or comic said about Parton, and they said plenty, compared with what she said about herself. She stepped on their punchlines and took away their power. This article was written by Amanda Hess and was also published in the New York Times on August 26. In May, Dolly Parton made a cheery social media announcement that she was canceling a planned residency in Las Vegas because of poor health. She delivered the bad news in the form of a 5-minute roast of herself, in which she made fun of her wigs, her kidney stones, her costumes, and the size of her breasts. But at the video's end, she acknowledged that she wasn't getting any younger. She added, "As long as there are plastic surgeons in this world, I'm not getting any older." Parton, who died on Tuesday at 80, knew the power of being in on the joke. From the start of her career, she was met by a nascent celebrity tabloid media that called her tacky, gaudy, and fake, barely concealed euphemisms for working class. They made her name synonymous with breast implants. But nothing a columnist, critic, or comic said about Parton could compare with what she said about herself. She stepped on all of their punchlines and took away their power. When Red Fox aired a 1977 skit about Parton imprinting her breast in the concrete forecourt of Mann's Chinese Theater, she sent him a telegram requesting, quote, 2 equally ample apologies. And when the fashion critic Richard Blackwell placed Parton atop his 10 worst-dressed women list in 1978, she replied through the press, "I thought he'd never notice." She had a stand-up set's worth of retorts to fascination with her breast size. "I burned my bra," she joked, "and they had to call out the fire brigade." The lazy Dolly Parton jokes that permeated the culture in the 1970s and 80s tried to frame her as a dumb blonde. Her responses were funnier, which made them genius. She used self-deprecation as a subversive trick. The jokes were beneath her, but when she played along, she wasn't actually debasing herself. She was reclaiming her body and aesthetic as a point of pride, vaporizing any implied insult of the Appalachian working class, and revealing her critics as fools, even as she graciously allowed them to laugh with her. Soon the public narrative applied to Parton centered on her wits. The ridicule of her image allowed her to position herself as a constant revelation. "Some folks see my artificial look and think that I have no depth," she told Newsweek in 1977. "But my inner sadness and joy are as real as my hair and nails are fake. That's what I like, looking like one thing and being another." In a column that same year, George F. Will called Parton one of the country's most visible women and said, "Biologically, no woman is supposed to look like that. And given the zeitgeist, no woman is supposed to want to look like that." Will tried to position Parton as an embarrassment to both femininity and to feminism, but in fact she would come to be known as a champion of both. She was self-made in every sense. Like the office satire 9-to-5, Parton's film debut, she wrapped her serious message in a glittery package, which got people's attention. Though Parton shrugged off the feminist label, the feminist claimed her.
In 1987, when Ms. magazine named Pardon one of its Women of the Year, Gloria Steinem wrote that, quote, her flamboyant style has turned all the devalued symbols of womanliness to her own ends, infusing them with a humor and a conscious power. Much of the power of Parton's appearance was that she came by it so honestly. As one of 12 children raised in poverty in the Great Smoky Mountains, she didn't have movie stars to emulate. She didn't have movies. When interviewers circled around, jibing questions of Parton's trashy appearance, she told them that when she was a child, she would visit a nearby town, where she would see a sex worker walking in tall, translucent heels with a pile of yellow hair. People called that woman trashy, too, but to Pardon, she was the image of beauty. Behind the jokes about Pardon's fake hair and fake breasts and fake nails was a sincere origin story and an enduring loyalty to her roots. She was, beneath it all, a natural. In the wake of Pardon's death, fans have circulated a 1977 Barbara Walters interview in which Pardon defuses Walters' line of questioning about her look. Walters asks whether Pardon is a hillbilly, asks if her breasts are real, then tells Pardon, you don't have to look like this. No, it's certainly a choice, Pardon replies easily, going on to add, show business is a money-making joke, and I just always like telling jokes, you know? Watching the clip in 2026, it's striking how mildly Pardon is styled. Her aesthetic has so influenced pop culture and digital media that it's barely perceptible as artifice. It's Walters who reads as false. She stiffly blames her assistant for prodding her to pose the question about Pardon's chest. She embarrasses herself by asking it. All these years, people thought the joke was on me, Pardon told Walters, but it's actually been on the public. And this article was titled, Dolly Pardon Outsmarted Every Dumb Blonde Joke. It was written by Amanda Hess and published in The Times on August 26, 2026. Thanks so much for joining me today as we remember a remarkable icon. That's a Woman's Perspective. I'm Tracy Rothschild Lynch. This program's on the air every Saturday at 4 p.m. and again every Monday at 7 a.m. You can also listen to this program anytime on demand at www.virginiavoice.org. That URL again is www.virginiavoice.org. Thank you and have a great week.

0: Hello and welcome to this week's World Traveler. I'm Leah Blackman with the Virginia Voice. We continue with our article from last week, Revolutionary Journeys, A Father and Son Visit a Founding Father by Gary Schetenkart. On a special guided tour, the staff led us up the cramped stairs, Jefferson's broadside against the grand curved staircases expected of an estate such as this one, and gave us a rare peek at Monticello's rooftop. Walking crab-like past the famed octagonal dome, we came upon the gong powered by the great clock in the entrance hall, whose tremendous sound once reverberated across the estate, reminding workers, enslaved and free, of their duties. Jefferson was not just Monticello's creator, but also its master in every sense of the word, and he wanted everyone to be on time. I held Johnny's hand for balance as we scampered about the sloping rooftops, buffeted by cool breezes. Here we are, I thought, two generations atop America, mountains in one direction, a long stretch of plains in the other. America's past to the east, its future to the west. From a beautiful mountaintop in Virginia, the world doesn't look half bad, Johnny later said of his rooftop walk. And yet walking a few minutes down the same mountaintop, past an actor reprising his daily role as Jefferson. That white guy is Thomas Jefferson, a tiny and awed South Asian girl asked her dad. We reached the tiny, cramped cottages of Mulberry Row to begin the Slavery at Monticello tour. The tour was, appropriately enough, enraging and upsetting. Some of the tours we took at Monticello, such as the one celebrating its beautiful horticulture, gained participants along the way. By the time slavery at Monticello was over, only four of us remained out of perhaps a dozen. Jefferson didn't believe that black people grieved the way white people did, the tour guide told us. That could be a description, or to some, an epitaph of America at its most profoundly lost, because Jefferson surely knew the depth of grief. His beloved wife, Martha, died at age 33, and Jefferson spent the rest of his life grieving for her. And when he wasn't mourning Martha, he had no qualms about having a sexual relationship with one of her three enslaved half-sisters, Sally Hemings, who bore Jefferson six children, children who were, like Hemings herself, relegated to the basement-like quarters beneath Monticello. Sally's half-brother, John Hemings, built Jefferson's coffin. To spend an entire lifetime, from cradle to grave, surrounded by people who held you in their arms, from the nanny scooping you out of a cradle to a lover who embraced you in a bed in Paris, the city to which Jefferson brought Hemings, a city in which she was, all too briefly, free. And to deny their ability to grieve requires a special lack of imagination, a peculiar drain of empathy. It was a lack of imagination that Jefferson and his class of countrymen held in endless abundance, even as he helped create a new branch of architectural style and design doors that opened as if by magic, and helped design an entire system of government with a paradox of freedom at its core. After all, if you believe a subset of humanity can't grieve, you can put on their shoulders every manner of grief imaginable. For all his inventiveness, Jefferson did not run an especially successful estate. He encouraged enslaved women to have children because slaves were the ultimate source of profit. And he started a profitable nailery on Mulberry Row, where the offspring of the above-mentioned women could swing a hammer up to 10,000 times a day in small, overheated dwellings to produce nails out of a nail rod. While the children Jefferson had with Hemings had notably better lives, existed in a kind of middle ground between the mansion and Mulberry Row, they could not count on their father's love. He was not in the habit of showing partiality of fatherly affection to us children, Madison Hemings wrote. We were the only children of his by a slave woman. An infinite loop. The next morning, after an outrageously heavy Southern breakfast, I took a walk with Johnny across the business and law campuses of the University of Virginia, which abutted our hotel. The air was fresh and full of the promise of future dividends and billable hours. I told my son a little bit about what it was like to grow up in the America of the 1980s. A young kid in love with Reagan, as so many Soviet immigrants were, full of hope for an ever brighter future at the tail end of the American century. What did he think of the American experiment today? People learn from their mistakes, Johnny said, and then they make new mistakes on an infinite loop. Right now, we're creating a lot more of the world's problems than solutions. We're in such a position of power, people blame a lot of things on us, and they're kind of right. As we walked, I felt Johnny looping one of his arms around mine, and for a minute I forgot about America. How long, I wondered, would this growing boy, not only a few inches away from my own modest height, still want to hold hands? How could Jefferson not want that touch, the closeness of most of his own living children, just because the hue of their hands was different from his own? How could he, who loved his white daughters without end, avoid the tactile wonder of his own progeny? An infinite loop, Johnny had said of American history. But what if instead of ever-growing arcs, we were condemned to return to Monticello again and again, to the elegant edifice where some of us could live, to the handprints left by others' children? It makes us stronger to face our injuries and contradictions. Jane Kamensky, the president of Monticello, had said to us over a Jeffersonian lunch of bread, butter, and ham, guests are hungry for honesty. As we drove out of Charlottesville bound for Washington, where we would catch a train home, we passed billboard after billboard decrying evolution and celebrating Confederate pride. Among them were fading signs advertising beachfront weddings and other traces of what was once an unquestioned middle-class life. We were back in America's infinite loop, in the rear seats of an all-American Lincoln Continental, headed for our nation's capital, two hands of a most equal size enjoined, father and son. That was a father and son visit a founding father, June 18th, 2026. Our next article is the eighth one in a series about travel and the 250th anniversary of the Declaration of Independence. Revolutionary Journeys: How to Celebrate America's 250th Birthday in the Country It Broke Up With. Britain may have lost the Revolutionary War, but London still holds the blueprints of the American Revolution. Follow in the founders' footsteps at these notable places. By Clara Moses, June 26, 2026. In the 2.5 centuries since America broke free from Britain, it's not as if the two countries have taken much space from each other. The two nations have long been staunch allies. Winston Churchill, in 1944, called the bond between Britain and the United States a special relationship, a term that is still often used. But on the topic of the American Revolution, or as it is often called on the other side of the ocean, the U.S. War of Independence, the British public is not that interested, historians say. It doesn't receive the attention here it deserves, said Tom Holland, a historian and co-host of the popular British podcast, The Rest is History. That's partly because we lost. British interest in U.S. history kicks back in around the assassination of President John F. Kennedy, he said. Had Britain won the war, Mr. Holland said, you can imagine America being a little more like Canada. Still, remnants of the American Revolution can be found all over London, including Benjamin Franklin's living room and an original 1776 print of the Declaration of Independence. Here's how you can follow the footsteps of some of America's notable founders and celebrate the country's 250th birthday this summer in London. Marvel at America's original breakup letter. The text of the Declaration of Independence was first spread with the help of John Dunlap, a printer in Philadelphia who produced 200 copies. This summer, visitors can see an original Dunlap broadside of the Declaration of Independence, one of only 26 surviving copies that were printed on July 4, 1776 in Philadelphia, at the National Archives in the Lethe neighborhood of Richmond. Although the document has been called a breakup letter by the news media, none of the copies that made it to Britain were sent to Parliament by Congress directly. The Archives' free Revolution 250 exhibit, which runs through November 29th, also includes a handwritten letter by George Washington accepting Britain's surrender after the Siege of Yorktown, among many other documents. Step into Benjamin Franklin's home. It was in London that Benjamin Franklin, one of America's most famous founders, turned into a revolutionary. From 1757 to 1775, he lived in a terraced Georgian house at 36 Craven Street near Trafalgar Square. He came to London as an unofficial diplomat to resolve a tax issue between the provincial government and the Penn family, who governed Pennsylvania, but soon turned into a popular figure around town. He really valued being at the heart of the British Empire, said Megan King, a historian at Benjamin Franklin House, now a museum. Franklin came as a royalist and left a revolutionary. The museum, which is open to visitors for £8, just over $10, and free for children 11 and under, is marking the 250th anniversary with a 4th of July celebration. The house is creaky, but largely intact, including the parlor's original wooden floorboards. Franklin's visitors included Thomas Paine. Lots of big ideas were happening in this room, Ms. King said. Franklin was not the only founder on Craven Street. In the early 19th century, after Franklin had moved back to America, Aaron Burr lived a few doors down at number 30. Stroll by Little America and notable homes. From 1785 to 1788, after the Revolutionary War, John Adams lived at 9 Grosvenor Square in Mayfair, one of London's most upscale areas. The house is now an office building and has a plaque commemorating Adams, the second U.S. president, on its side. The square was also home to Lord North, Britain's prime minister at the time of the Revolutionary War, who passed the Tea Act in 1773. He lived at 50 Grosvenor Square and died there in 1792. In the nearby neighborhood of Marylebone, a plaque on the side of 62 Gloucester Place commemorates the final home of Benedict Arnold, America's most famous traitor. Arnold initially fought against the British, rising to the rank of Major General. As the war dragged on, he began feeding information to the British and defected. Perhaps ironically to American eyes, the plaque describes him as an American patriot. Arnold lived at the address from 1796 until his death in 1801. Understand a divided city. The war was a divisive issue in 18th century London, according to Jerry White, a British historian. Merchants wanted to avoid the war at all costs, he said. It was a very disruptive moment for London's trade, he added, and London was a commercial city. Many places representative of London's traders still exist today. Fortnum and Mason, an upscale department store for tea, china, and food, and a favorite of tourists and locals, opened in 1707. It aimed to create food that was easily transportable for long-distance journeys, such as the Scotch egg. Among other notable opponents of the war was William Pitt the Elder, a statesman who served as prime minister. He was so staunchly against the war that he proposed an act in the House of Lords in 1775 that was supposed to reconcile Britain and the colonies. He was convinced that a British military victory in America was impossible. Fun fact, Pittsburgh is named after him. Today, visitors can see the likeness of Pitt inside Westminster Abbey, where he was buried and commemorated with a white, nearly 33-foot-high marble monument made by the British sculptor John Bacon. Step into the heart of Britain's political life. The British Parliament was the real center of power at the time of the American Revolution, historians said. It is not just a debating chamber, said Stephen Conway, a historian who focuses on 18th century Britain. It's the body that more than anything else alienates the Americans as a result of its own conviction that it has the authority to legislate the Americans and tax them. The medieval St. Stephen's Chapel was the debating chamber of the House of Commons in 1548. After a fire destroyed the chapel in 1834, what remained of the site became St. Stephen's Hall, which now serves as the public entranceway to the Parliament. See where Americans studied law. Many young American law students in the 18th century came to London to join the Inns of Court, which educate and train barristers and are also professional societies. Unlike today, in the 18th century, there were no strict academic requirements to be called to the bar, said Barnaby Bryan, the archivist and head of collections for Middle Temple, one of the Inns of Court. Instead, being called to the bar was based on networking and how many dinners a student had in the main dining hall. One of the key places inside the complex, a cobblestone oasis, a scholarly calm in the middle of central London, is Middle Temple Hall. Visitors can book a guided tour and enjoy lunch in the hall. In the 1770s at Middle Temple, by its nature, a place for debating, there was quite a lot of support for the American colonists, Mr. Bryan said, adding, it was a hotbed of colonial interest and activity. Go where the king spent his time. Before he hardened against the colonists and declared them rebels, King George III played the part of a constitutional monarch, Mr. Conway, the historian, said. Early on, he even emerged as a moderating force. He added, urging caution and preventing conflict and a showdown with the colonies. King George III's main royal court in London was at the Tudor brick building St. James's Palace, close to Buckingham Palace and Westminster Abbey in central London. That is where, on August 23, 1775, he signed the Proclamation for Suppressing Rebellion and Sedition, the document that declared the colonies were in a state of rebellion. About a four-minute walk from the palace, Lord George Germain, who was the Secretary of State for the colonies during the Revolutionary War and led the war effort, lived at 167 Pall Mall, which no longer exists. For modern Londoners and visitors, the best interaction with the king, albeit a fictionalized version, is probably at the Victoria Palace Theatre in the London production of Hamilton. The productions of Hamilton are almost identical on both sides of the Atlantic Ocean. But in London, the actor who plays the king receives a warm welcome on his home turf. To loud cheers, the king warns the Americans as he sings, oceans rise, empires fall, it's much harder when it's all your call. All alone across the sea, when your people say they hate you, don't come crawling back to me. That was How to Celebrate America's 250th Birthday in the Country It Broke Up With. June 26, 2026. Next is the ninth article in a series about travel and the 250th anniversary of the Declaration of Independence from the New York Times. The Fight to Fight, Black Soldiers in the Revolutionary War. Across New England, a writer traveled down dirt paths and into historic homes to find the forgotten stories of the enslaved men who fought for freedom on two fronts, by Lizzie Skernick, July 2, 2026. In the run up to the Battle of Bunker Hill, some 1,500 newly minted Minutemen were bivouacked in Massachusetts at Harvard University. Buildings were stuffed to the gills, soldiers spilling into barracks, and where students now crisscross Harvard Yard stood a row of privies and a slaughterhouse. Every tree for miles had been cut down for fuel, giving the colonial troops a clear view of their enemy across Boston Harbor. According to recent research, some 10% of these troops were Black. The history of abolition in New England has tended to obscure the region's equally robust history of slavery. In Massachusetts, sprawling mansions down Brattle Street in Cambridge were funded by plantations in Antigua. Churches in Andover had balconies where enslavers forced their captives to worship. In Newport, Rhode Island, an enslaved child could be purchased for gallons of rum, and white citizens traded humans along with copper kettles. The Black Americans who fought for our country emerged from that world. Living in postcard-pretty New England settings, these New England captives lived lives of genteel terror. Separated from their spouses, children sold, or simply given away, their lives were as circumscribed as the narrow back stairs they took from the kitchen to the attic, blazing in summer, bone-chilling in winter. When war with Britain was declared, these Black Americans faced a choice that was not really a choice: either fight for their enslavers or stake their futures on an impetuous promise. Lord Dunmore, a loyalist governor who had not bothered to free the people he enslaved, offered freedom to indentured servants and people enslaved by patriots who joined His Majesty's troops. About 20,000 Black soldiers did just that. They fought for the British and what Dunmore called his Ethiopian regiment. The most famous of these people is Colonel Tighe of New Jersey, who harassed the Continental Army in raids across Monmouth County after escaping his brutal Quaker enslaver. Meanwhile, 5,000 to 10,000 Black men fought for the Americans. Some were forced to fight alongside their enslavers. Some were sent to fight in their enslavers' place. Many, in the chaotic wake of the war, self-emancipated. Some of their feats were so impressive that we remember them to this day. Peter Salem of Framingham, Massachusetts, mortally wounded Major John Pitcairn on Bunker Hill. Salem Poor of Andover was known by his peers as a brave and gallant soldier. Their heroism did not guarantee their liberty. The few who gained freedom still struggled to find work, to buy land, to build wealth. Free Black veterans were forced to live on the fringes of their communities, in poorhouses, or on unprofitable land. They were denied pensions. Their lives were still circumscribed by laws that punished them for their race. The fight for freedom was far from over. When I was a preteen in Massachusetts, trudging through old Sturbridge Village and the battlefields of Lexington and Concord with my multiracial family, history guides didn't tell tales of Black people's bravery. But as an adult, I came to realize that there must be more to our story. So in April, wearing inappropriate footwear, I had forgotten that in a New England spring, you should dress for all four seasons. I set out on a journey to better understand the lives of Black soldiers during the Revolutionary War. I found historians, museums, and scholars working to resurrect this history and to offer a fuller picture of the fight for and contradictions of American independence. After all, I already knew the worst part of the story. The founder's so-called commitment to liberty did not include us. We will continue this article next week. That's all for this week's World Traveler. I'm Leah Blackman for the Virginia Voice. This program is also available on demand at www.virginiavoice.org.
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0: It is currently 5 o'clock. Coming up are the Bible readings, followed by the rebroadcast of today's reading of the Richmond Times-Dispatch.
1: Welcome to Bible Readings. I'm Hans Josephson for the Virginia Voice. We begin our reading today in 1 Kings chapter 6, beginning at verse 1. In the 480th year after the Israelites had come out of Egypt, in the fourth year of Solomon's reign over Israel, in the month of Ziv, the second month, he began to build the temple of the Lord. The temple that King Solomon built for the Lord was 60 cubits long, 20 wide, and 30 high. The portico at the front of the main hall of the temple extended the width of the temple, that is, 20 cubits, and projected 10 cubits from the front of the temple. He made narrow, cellar-story windows in the temple. Against the walls of the main hall and inner sanctuary, he built a structure around the building in which there were side rooms. The lowest floor was 5 cubits wide, the middle floor 6 cubits, and the third floor 7. He made offset ledges around the outside of the temple so that nothing would be inserted into the temple walls. In building the temple, only blocks dressed at the quarry were used, and no hammer, chisel, or any other iron tool was heard at the temple site while it was being built. The entrance to the lowest floor was on the south side of the temple. A stairway led up to the middle level and from there to the third. So he built the temple and completed it, roofing it with beams and cedar planks, and he built the side rooms all along the temple. The height of each was 5 cubits, and they were attached to the temple by mean beams of cedar. The word of the Lord came to Solomon. As for this temple you are building, if you follow my decrees, carry out my regulations, and keep all my commands and obey them, I will fulfill through you the promise I gave to David your father. And I will live among the Israelites and will not abandon my people Israel. So Solomon built the temple and completed it. He lined its interior walls with cedar boards, paneling them from the floor of the temple to the ceiling, and covered the floor of the temple with planks of pine. He partitioned off 20 cubits at the rear of the temple with cedar boards.

He lined its interior walls with cedar boards, paneling them from the floor of the temple to the ceiling, and covered the floor of the temple with planks of pine. He partitioned off 20 cubits at the rear of the temple with cedar boards from floor to ceiling to form within the temple an inner sanctuary, the most holy place. The main hall in front of this room was 40 cubits long. The inside of the temple was cedar, carved with gourds and open flowers. Everything was cedar. No stone was to be seen. And from John's Gospel, chapter 10, we continue our reading at verse 37. And Jesus said to the Pharisees, "Why do you accuse me of blasphemy because I said, 'I am God's Son'? Do not believe me unless I do what my Father does. But if I do it, even though you do not believe me, believe the miracles, that you may know and understand that the Father is in me and I in the Father." Again they tried to seize him, but he escaped their grasp. Then Jesus went back across the Jordan to the place where John had been baptizing in the early days. Here he stayed, and many people came to him. They said, "Though John never performed a miraculous sign, all that John said about this man was true." And in that place, many believed in Jesus. Now a man named Lazarus was sick. He was from Bethany, the village of Mary and her sister Martha. This Mary, whose brother Lazarus now lay sick, was the same one who poured perfume on the Lord and wiped his feet with her hair. So the sister sent word to Jesus, saying, "Lord, the one you love is sick." When he heard this, Jesus said, "This sickness will not end in death. No, it is for God's glory, so that God's Son may be glorified through it." Jesus loved Martha and her sister and Lazarus. Yet when they heard that Lazarus was sick, he stayed where he was 2 more days. Then he said to his disciples, "Let us go back to Judea." "But Rabbi," they said, "a short while ago the Jews tried to stone you, and yet you're going back there?" Jesus answered, "Are there not 12 hours of daylight? A man who walks by day will not stumble, for he sees by this world's light. It is when he walks by night that he stumbles, for he has no light." After he had said this, he went on to tell them, "Our friend Lazarus has fallen asleep, but I am going there to wake him up." His disciples replied, "Lord, if he sleeps, he will get better." Jesus had been speaking of his death, but his disciples thought he meant natural sleep. So then he told them plainly, "Lazarus is dead. And for your sake, I am glad I was not there, so that you may believe. But let us go to him." Then Thomas, called Didymus, said to the rest of the disciples, "Let us also go, that we may die with him." On his arrival, Jesus found that Lazarus had already been in the tomb for 4 days. Bethany was less than 2 miles from Jerusalem, and many Jews had come to Martha and Mary to comfort them in the loss of their brother. When Martha heard that Jesus was coming, she went out to meet him, but Mary stayed at home. "Lord," Martha said to Jesus, "if you had been here, my brother would not have died. But I know that even now God will give you whatever you ask." Jesus said to her, "Your brother will rise again." Martha answered, "I know he will rise again in the resurrection at the last day." Jesus said to her, "I am the resurrection and the life. He who believes in me will live, even though he dies. And whoever lives and believes in me will never die. Do you believe this?" "Oh, yes, Lord," she told him. "I believe that you are the Christ, the Son of God, who is to come into the world." And after she had said this, she went back and called her sister Mary and said, "The teacher is here, and he's asking for you." When Mary heard this,

He got up quickly and went to him. Now Jesus was not yet entered the village, but was still at the place where Martha had met him. When the Jews who had been with Mary in the house comforting her noticed how quickly she got up and went out, they followed her, supposing she was going to the tomb to mourn Lazarus. And that concludes our Bible reading for today. We've been reading in the Old Testament from 1 Kings and in the New Testament from the Gospel of John. I'm Hans Josephson for the Virginia Voice.

0: Hello, this is Yvonne Mastromano, President and CEO at Virginia Voice. Is it just me, or has summer blazed by at the speed of, well, summer? Before we know it, it will be time to rake the leaves, and we'll feel a bit of chill in the air. So it must also be time for the Virginia Voice Fall Fundraiser. 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
1: 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Hello and welcome to the reading of the Saturday, August the 29th, Richmond Times-Dispatch. I'm Becky Emmett for the Virginia Voice. We'll have about 25 minutes of front page and local news, followed by about 25 minutes of news from the Nation at World section. After that, we'll have a half hour of editorials, columnists, and letters to the editor from the opinions pages. Our final half hour starts with the obituaries, then we have the remainder of any letters to the editor, and more news as time allows. I'll start us off with the weather report. This is the AccuWeather report from the Times-Dispatch, Richmond's four-day forecast. A thunderstorm around sometime today. Winds of 6 to 12 miles per hour, high of 84, a low tonight of 68. There will be some clouds and humidity tonight. Tomorrow, Sunday, humid with winds of 4 to 8 miles per hour, high of 89 and a low of 70 on Sunday night. On Monday, high of 94, partly sunny and hot, low Monday night of 72, and Tuesday will be a repeat with a high of 94 and a low of 74 Tuesday night. That is your weather report for the next few days. It's time for us to go to our readers for today, Steve Bush and Ginny Meeks. And here they are.
2: Thank you, Becky. Good morning. I'm Steve Bush for Virginia Voice.
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2: Our first front page article today is Capitol Square. Crews remove three Confederate statues. Memorials for Jackson, Smith, and McGuire will be relocated to the Shenandoah Valley by Dave Ress of the Richmond Times-Dispatch. Capitol Square's three Confederates retreated Friday as crews removed the statues of Stonewall Jackson, William Extra Billy Smith, and Dr. Hunter Holmes McGuire. They're headed to the Shenandoah Valley Battlefields Foundation, a nonprofit that preserves the valley's battlegrounds and operates two museums detailing the Civil War campaigns in the valley, the breadbasket of the Confederate states. "I think it's a good day. Memorials say things beyond themselves," said State Senator Mike Jones, Democrat of Richmond, who came by to watch the removals. "We're not the Confederacy. It was housed here, but that's not who we are now," Jones said. "This is an act of justice." The three Confederates, or rather their legislative supporters, battled to the end. Although the state Senate passed a bill on party lines calling for the statue's removal, the measure stalled in the House of Delegates Rules Committee. But authorization to remove the statues was tucked into page 78 of the 887-page state budget, passed just days ahead of a looming state government shutdown. Jackson's statue, presented by English gentlemen as a tribute of admiration for the soldier and patriot, as its pedestal says, was gratefully accepted by Virginia in the name of the Southern people in 1875 as the lost cause mythology of a justified Southern bid for independence and slavery was shortly to put an end to Reconstruction and to launch the era of Jim Crow. His nickname came from another Confederate general's comment that Jackson stood like a stone wall, fending off a Union assault in the Battle of First Manassas. Jackson died after he was shot by Confederate sentries during the Battle of Chancellorsville. McGuire, who was the medical director of Jackson's corps, amputated the general's arm, but Jackson succumbed to pneumonia a few days later. McGuire, whose pedestal describes him as a beloved physician, gifted in mind and generous in heart, nevertheless believed black people were deteriorating morally and physically and would eventually disappear from this continent. McGuire was a founder of what became Virginia Commonwealth University's medical school and served as president of the American Medical Association. Smith was twice governor of Virginia, first from 1846 to 1848, and after serving as a major general in the Confederate Army from 1864 until the collapse of the Confederacy the following year. His pedestal does not explain his nickname. It came from his seeking extra payments for running a postal service between Washington, D.C. and Georgia before the Civil War, but stresses his strong convictions bred in the state's rights school and highlights his fiery yet cheerful courage in 7 Confederate victories, 1 draw, and the Union victory at Gettysburg. And that front page article was Capitol Square, Crews Remove 3 Confederate Statues. Memorials for Jackson, Smith, and McGuire will be relocated to the Shenandoah Valley. By Dave Ress of the Richmond Times-Dispatch. Jenny?
3: Thank you, Steve. And our next front page article, on Bill Martin's death, driver is found guilty on 3 counts, McCray to be sentenced on misdemeanors in December. And it's by Samuel B. Parker of the Richmond Times-Dispatch. The driver who hit and killed former Valentine Museum director Bill Martin was found guilty on Friday morning on 3 misdemeanor counts connected to the incident. Henry McCray of Mosley pleaded guilty to 1 count of failure to yield to a pedestrian and 1 count of operating a motor vehicle in a careless or distracted manner, causing the death of a vulnerable road user. He pleaded not guilty to 1 count of driving with a suspended license, but stipulated that prosecutors had sufficient evidence to bring the charge. A Richmond Circuit Court judge found him guilty on all 3 counts. Christine Sestero, who leads the Richmond Commonwealth Attorney's crash team, told the judge that McCray had been making a left turn from North 10th Street onto East Broad Street on the morning of December 27th when he struck Martin. McCray had a green light, but Martin was in the crosswalk with the pedestrian signal at the time of the incident. Sestero said, under the state law, drivers must yield to the pedestrian right of way, even with a green light. McCray had been texting his mother while waiting at the red light, Sestero said. As he drove through the intersection, his phone sounded, causing him to briefly look down before looking back up. It was at that point that he struck Martin, Sestero said. Martin was transported to VCU Medical Center, where he died of severe head trauma. McCray reportedly told police, Martin came out of nowhere, Sestero said, asking why he was in the roadway and repeatedly saying, I'm sorry. At the time, McCray was driving with a suspended license, according to Sestero. In November, he'd been pulled over by Chesterfield County Police, who issued him the notice of suspension due to a lack of insurance. Sestero told the judge McCray was facing difficult circumstances. At the time of the crash, he was leaving VCU's pediatric ICU, where his 2-year-old daughter was receiving treatment. The defendant said he wouldn't be able to live with himself, Sestero said of McCray. McCray's sentencing scheduled for December. He faces up to 3 years in jail and $7,500 in fines. And again, that front page article, Bill Martin's death, driver is found guilty on all 3 counts, McCray to be sentenced on misdemeanors in December. Sentenced by Samuel B. Parker of the Richmond Times-Dispatch. Steve?
2: Thank you, Jenny. Our next front page article is on Dolly Parton, Never Be Another One Like Her. Henrico native shares his memories of Dolly. Buckingham produced music of the country legend by Chelsea Jackson of the Richmond Times-Dispatch. As the world mourns an icon in Dolly Parton, musician, producer, and Henrico native Steve Buckingham mourns a friend. They made music together, traveled together, had dinners together, and Parton was even a witness at Buckingham's wedding. Since Parton's death Tuesday, Buckingham has fielded requests from around the world to share his memories of the country music star. She was known all over the world, Buckingham said. Buckingham first met Parton while working as a studio producer for Columbia Records. At the time, Parton had recently left RCA and was recording at a studio across the hall from where Buckingham was working. One day, Dolly called me and said, "Could I come in and have a meeting with you about my next album?" Buckingham said. This was 1990, and one thing led to another, and that was our first album together. It was called Eagle When She Flies. At the time, Buckingham was also producing another Virginia artist, Ricky Van Shelton. Parton's brother, Floyd Parton, had written Rockin' Years, and she played the song for Buckingham. I said, "I think this would be a great duet," Buckingham recalled. She said, "Who do you think would do it?" And I said, "Ricky Van Shelton. He's the hottest thing going right now." And she actually said, "Do you think he would do a duet with me?" And I laughed and I said, "I'm pretty sure that he would do a duet with you." And that's the way she was. The duet became a hit, reaching number one on the country charts. It was the beginning of a professional relationship that would span more than a decade. Buckingham went on to produce numerous Parton albums, including Honky Tonk Angels, her 1993 collaboration with Loretta Lynn and Tammy Wynette, and later albums recorded after Parton moved to Sugar Hill Records. The two remained friends for decades, traveling together and going out to dinner. Parton, he said, loved getting dressed up for dinner. And eventually, she came to Richmond. Parton wanted to visit Buckingham's mother in Lakeside. On one of those trips, Buckingham showed her some of the places that shaped his childhood. She had me take her to where I went to elementary school, Lakeside Elementary School, and she took pictures out in front of that, Buckingham said. I took her to my old high school, Hermitage High School. She took pictures there. They also visited Brooklyn Middle School and the University of Virginia. People would drive by and you could tell they were doing double takes, like, "Is that Dolly Parton standing over there at the University of Richmond?" She visited Buckingham's mother twice. On one of those visits, a neighbor told Parton that her husband was battling cancer and had always wanted to meet her. And Dolly said, "Well, let's go see him," Buckingham recalled. They got into a limousine and went to see her husband. He was shocked, but it made his life, Buckingham said. The man had a photograph taken with Parton kissing him on the cheek. He had the picture put on a T-shirt. When he died, Buckingham said, he was buried wearing it. She had a Richmond connection. I took her all over Richmond, sightseeing and stuff like that, Buckingham said. The friendship lasted decades, with Parton even being a witness at Buckingham's wedding in 2019. When Carolyn and I got married, we went back to Nashville and got married at the Hermitage Hotel, and our two witnesses were Alison Krauss and Dolly Parton. Buckingham, who helped shape the country music industry from Nashville, says that his trips back to Tennessee seem to be increasingly for funerals. Parton's death, he said, feels different. "I don't know anybody who worked harder," Buckingham said. "You showed up 10 or 15 minutes early because you knew she was going to be at the studio 10 or 15 minutes early, never late. She would get up at 3 in the morning routinely and start the day, and she got up that first day of the sessions on The Grass is Blue and made chicken and dumplings for all the musicians. She was like that. She would go out of her way to do things for people that weren't publicized. There'll never be another one like her." And that front page article was "Never Be Another One Like Her." A Henrico native shares his memories of Dolly. Buckingham produced music of the country legend by Chelsea Jackson of the Richmond Times-Dispatch. Ginny?
3: Thank you, Steve. And our last front page article on Virginia, $122 million boost targets rural health care. Money was set aside in the One Big Beautiful Bill. It's by Dave Ress of the Richmond Times-Dispatch. Virginia is investing more than $122 million in rural health care programs, with money coming from funds set aside for rural health care in last year's big federal tax and budget bill. The money will expand remote patient monitoring systems, mobile clinics, and maternal care programs, and will hire paramedics in rural communities, the U.S. Centers for Medicare and Medicaid Services said. In addition, the money will fund efforts to create new ways for people to work in health care in rural Virginia, including apprenticeships. The money was set aside for rural health in President Donald Trump's One Big Beautiful Bill after Republican members of Congress from rural districts worried that the measures cuts to Medicaid would hurt their constituents. The sums already going to Virginia programs account for the bulk of the $189 million that Virginia is to receive next year in the first year of the $50 billion five-year federal funding program. The group is shifting under our health care system. The ground is shifting under our health care system, and rural communities are feeling that uncertainty in real time, said Secretary of Health and Human Resources Marvin B. Figueroa. These investments allow us to create stability where we can, innovate where it makes sense, and keep care within reach for the people who need it, Figueroa said. The Rural Health Transformation Program will serve more than 1.5 million Virginians across 76 rural localities. We are putting resources directly into rural communities to strengthen the health workforce, modernize infrastructure, expand access, and bring care closer to home, said U.S. Secretary of Health and Human Services Robert F. Kennedy Jr. We are giving states the flexibility to build solutions around the people they serve while demanding accountability for results, Kennedy said. Representative Rob Whitman, Republican of the 1st, who pushed for the Federal Rural Health Fund, said Virginia's money will strengthen rural hospitals and providers, expand access to care, and ensure Virginians can receive quality, affordable health care no matter where they live. Living in a rural area should not disqualify you from quality health care, said Representative John McGuire, Republican of the 5th. But the funds coming to Virginia are far smaller than the sums cut from the federal spending on Medicaid, said Protect Our Care, a nonprofit that advocates for health care reform. This is another publicity stunt meant to distract working families from the health care crisis Trump and Republicans in Congress knowingly created. This so-called investment is a drop in the bucket compared to the $29 billion Virginians are expected to lose in Medicare funding over the next decade, said Brad Woodhouse, president of Protect Our Care. And again, that front page article on Virginia, $122 million boost targets rural health care. Money was set aside in One Big Beautiful Bill. And it's by Dave Ress of the Richmond Times-Dispatch. Steve?
2: Thank you, Jenny. Our next article comes from page A7 of today's Richmond Times-Dispatch. Automakers balk at impact of new Trump tariffs, by Nora Eckert and Dave Shepherdson of Reuters. Dateline, Detroit. Just over a week ago, automakers hoped summer U.S.-Canada trade talks would deliver relief from Washington's 25% tariffs that raised the cost of shipping vehicles and parts across the border. Instead, their problems got twice as bad Monday, when President Donald Trump declared a 50% levy on vehicles, auto parts, and trucks from Canada effective January 1st. We cannot end up in a place come January next year where Canada, a major market for U.S.-made vehicles and parts, and whose vehicle exports contain significant U.S. content, is being treated like China, one industry executive told Reuters. The planned 50% tariffs on Canada would rival the levies currently in place on some gasoline-fueled cars imported from China. The trade deal that fell apart would have cut the top-line tariff rate on Canadian cars and light-duty trucks from 25% to 15%. Canadian-built vehicles accounted for only about 6% of U.S. sales in 2025, according to Barclays. Still, if the tariffs double, automakers including Ford, General Motors, Jeep maker Stellantis, Toyota, and Honda would face significant added costs on some of their most important models. A higher levy on parts would also inflict pain across the U.S. automotive supply chain. Some auto industry sources who spoke to Reuters said they were hopeful a deal would still be resolved before January, and that the deadline being months signals that the sides are leaving room to reach a deal. Uneven playing field. Even before the talks blew up, Detroit auto executives pressed their case to the administration that Trump's gauntlet of tariffs over the last 18 months left them in a worse position than Asian and European rivals. Tariffs on imports from those markets stand at 15%, thanks to separate trade deals struck last year with those partners. Yet Trump's levies remained 25% on Detroit automakers' biggest trading partners, Mexico and Canada, with some relief on the value of their U.S. content. The administration also floated the idea of requiring imported cars from Canada and Mexico to have half their content come from U.S.-made parts to qualify for lower tariffs, people familiar with the plan have said. Imports from Asia and Europe face no such U.S. or North American content requirements. Auto industry lobbyists said they are puzzled about why Washington is effectively boxing out Canada, a country whose automotive supply chain is deeply intertwined with the U.S. Honda and Ford did not immediately respond to requests for comment. Toyota, GM, and Stellantis declined to comment. The American Automotive Policy Council, which represents Ford, GM, and Stellantis, didn't immediately respond to a request for comment. And that article from page A7 was Automakers Balk at the Impact of New Trump Tariffs by Nora Eckert and David Shepherdson of Reuters. Ginny?
3: Thank you, Steve. Our next article comes from page A2. Whitman claims support of sheriffs in district, and it's by Michael Moritz of the Richmond Times-Dispatch. U.S. Representative Rob Whitman, Republican of the 1st, says that he, not Henrico Commonwealth's attorney Shannon Taylor, has the political support of sheriffs across the 1st Congressional District. Days after Taylor released a campaign ad that featured endorsements by 13 sheriffs, including Henrico Sheriff Alyssa Gregory, Whitman countered by announcing the endorsements of 14 sheriffs, all within the 1st District. Our local Virginia sheriffs have spoken, and the numbers tell the story, the congressman said Friday on social media. Whitman's endorsers include Chesterfield County Sheriff Carl Leonard, Hanover County Sheriff Gregory Six, and New Kent County Sheriff Lee Bailey. Two of the sheriffs represent more than one of the district's 18 jurisdictions, James City County, Williamsburg, and York County, Pocosin. Westmoreland County, where Whitman lives, is the only jurisdiction in which the sheriff hasn't publicly endorsed a candidate in the congressional race. Earlier this week, Taylor highlighted the support of local law enforcement to demonstrate her record as Henrico's top prosecutor since 2012 in her first television ad of the general election campaign after winning the Democratic nomination in a seven-way primary August 4th. Whitman also released an ad this week on social media that features police and sheriffs without naming them. In it, he called Taylor one of Virginia's softest prosecutors and accused her of advocating early release of criminal offenders. He kept up the attack on Friday, criticizing Taylor as a founding member of Virginia Progressive Prosecutors for Justice. He said the group had pushed to end cash bail, repeal mandatory minimum sentences, automatically expunge criminal records, and enhanced felonies for repeated theft. Taylor says she's been anything but soft on criminals since taking office in 2012. She is serving her fourth term in Henrico after beginning her career as a prosecutor in Richmond under then-Commonwealth's Attorney David Hicks in 1996. She also served twice as special assistant in the U.S. Attorney's Office for the Eastern District of Virginia and 4 years as a special counsel for the Richmond Multi-Jurisdictional Grand Jury, as well as 3 years as a private defense attorney before her first election as Commonwealth's attorney in Henrico. Shannon Taylor is proud to have the support of 13 sheriffs and law enforcement leaders across the Commonwealth because they know her record speaks for itself. A 90% homicide conviction rate, a historic 86% drop in murders under her leadership in Henrico, and a reputation as one of the toughest, most effective prosecutors in Virginia, campaign manager Sam Knapp said in a statement on Friday. While Rob Whitman spent his nearly 20 years in D.C., trading $2.5 million in stocks and making gas and health care costs skyrocket, Shannon has made Henrico safer and has a record of taking on anyone, regardless of party, to do what's right, Knapp said. Whitman, a former environmental scientist, took office after a special election in 2007 to fill the vacant seat of Representative Joanne Davis, Republican of the First, who had died. He has been reelected 9 times. He was unopposed for the Republican nomination. Early voting begins on September 18th. And again, in that article on page A2, Whitman claims support of sheriffs in the district, and it's by Michael Martz of the Richmond Times-Dispatch. Steve?
2: Thank you, Jenny. It's time now to turn to the Nation and World section, beginning on page A8, and our first article is on the U.S. economy. Warsh hints at a rate hike. The Fed leader says the central bank will have work to do at the symposium, by Howard Schneider and Ann Saffer of Reuters. Dateline, Jackson Hole, Wyoming. The U.S. Central Bank will have work to do if policymakers don't get the confidence they need that inflation is heading down to 2%, Federal Reserve Chairman Kevin Warsh said Friday, coming closer than he has to acknowledging interest rate hikes may be needed to ease price pressures. Here is my standard. We must be confident that underlying inflation is moving to our objective clearly and at sufficient speed. Otherwise, we have work to do. That's our job, our mandate, and our charge to keep, Warsh said in the keynote speech to the Fed's Jackson Hole Economic Symposium in Wyoming. The remarks drew applause from an audience of global central bankers hungry for more than the vague promises to deliver price stability that had been a feature of Warsh's previous remarks. Markets also heard the message, raising bets on a rate hike next month that had previously been priced in as more of a long shot. We're moving up on 6 years where we've been above target on inflation, former Philadelphia Fed President Patrick Harker said. You can't keep saying this is our job and then not act, he added. As the old saying goes, actions speak way louder than words. While much of Warsh's 16-page address focused on large issues like the influence of artificial intelligence that he feels will be critical in the long run, it also included some key acknowledgments, including that short-term interest rates are the predominant tool to achieve the dual mandate. Notably, Warsh said the recommendations of 5 task forces he commissioned to study longer-term issues will come later and have no bearing on decisions we make in the current policy conjuncture. But I believe that for future policy challenges, this intellectual investment today will leave us far better prepared. He did not directly address recent market interventions by U.S. Treasury Secretary Scott Bessent, but did say the Fed needs clear market signals as unfiltered as possible to set proper monetary policy. But it was his comments on inflation that arguably went the furthest to meet what some had seen as a gap in Warsh's remarks at his first 2 news conferences. Progress over the past 2 years has been modest, Warsh said of inflation readings, that by the Fed's preferred personal consumption expenditures price index remained at 3.7% on an annual basis as of July. Rate futures are pricing in about a 55% chance of a rate hike at the Fed's September 15th to 16th meeting, up from about 40% before the speech. And that article from page A8 of the Nation and World section was on the U.S. economy. Warsh hints at a rate hike. The Fed leader says the central bank will have work to do at a symposium, by Howard Schneider and Ann Saffer of Reuters. Jenny?
3: Thank you, Steve. And our next Nation and World article on A8. Thousands rally for fair elections. Defend the Vote march organized by civil rights leaders. It's by David Hood Nuno out of Reuters. Dateline, Washington. More than six decades after the Reverend Martin Luther King Jr. stood on the steps of the Lincoln Memorial and declared his dream for more just America, thousands gathered in Washington on Friday to warn that voting rights and other freedoms he fought and died for are once again under threat. Civil rights leaders invoked the same demands he made from the steps of the Lincoln Memorial 2.5 generations ago, that the fight for equal remains unfinished, or equality remains unfinished. The event, called the March on Washington 2026, Defend the Vote, drew several thousand people to the National Mall, including union members, students, members of Black Greek letter organizations, and attendees of all ages who traveled from across the country. The march comes after the Supreme Court weakened a key provision of the Voting Rights Act this year, setting off a string of redistricting battles across the South, with Republican-led state houses moving quickly, in some cases within days, to redraw congressional maps in time for midterm elections in November. We know in this fight, we're fighting powerful forces, but this is why we rally today, said Mark Morial, president and CEO of the civil rights organization National Urban League. This is why we seek to bring Americans together of goodwill from all races, from all sections of the country, to push back as forcefully as we can. The gathering was organized by the Reverend Al Sharpton's National Action Network and Martin Luther King III and Andrea Waters Kingdom's Drum Major Institute, alongside more than 20 community partner organizations, including the NAACP and National Urban League. Defending the vote means defending the foundation of our democracy, King III said in a statement. 63 years after my father stood at the Lincoln Memorial, we are called to march again, not only in remembrance, but in action. According to the organizers, the march aims to confront the systemic rollback of civil rights at this critical moment, referring to President Donald Trump's efforts to curb mail-in voting, weaken anti-discrimination protections across the federal government, and fundamentally shift what civil rights are. And again, that Nation and World article out of Washington, thousands rally for fair elections. Defend the Vote march organized by civil rights leaders. And it was by David Hood Nuno of Reuters. Steve?
2: Thank you, Jenny. Continuing on page A8, our next Nation and World article is Chinese rescue team finds nothing but ruins. Hundreds dead as the number of missing almost doubles in size. By Reuters. Dateline, Nuakchot, Nepal. Nepal and China resumed rescue operations in the flood-hit Himalayas on Friday, with the Chinese rescue team reaching the all-but-obliterated Giryong border crossing complex for the first time and finding nothing but ruins. A glacier collapse on Wednesday unleashed a huge torrent of rock, ice, mud, and debris through Himalayan mountain river systems, killing at least 579 people in Nepal and seven in China's Tibet. The number of missing in Nepal almost doubled to 1,924, the country's disaster authority said on Friday. Of those missing in the disaster, at least 540 are foreigners, many of them Hindu pilgrims from India. Surveillance camera footage from the worst-hit Giryong border crossing complex showed huge torrents of water and debris engulfing buildings and people trying to flee. Only on Friday were rescuers able to reach that area. The flooding led to the formation of a lake, which on Friday began overflowing into the Lende Kola and Trishuli rivers. The overflow sparked panic and warnings from authorities in Nepal, leading to rescue operations being suspended for about 3 hours. And that Nation and World article was, Chinese rescue team finds nothing but ruins. Hundreds dead as the number of missing almost doubles in size. From Reuters. Jenny?
3: Thank you, Steve. And our next Nation and World article on page 8. Judge denies Trump bid in hush money case. President tries to get 34 felony convictions moved to new venue. It's from Reuters. Dateline, New York. A federal judge Friday denied Donald Trump's attempt to move his already decided New York State hush money case to federal court in a setback Friday for the U.S. president's effort to erase his criminal convictions. Manhattan-based U.S. District Judge Alvin Hellerstein's ruling came after a three-judge panel of the Second U.S. Circuit Court of Appeals directed him to review more closely how the Supreme Court's decision on July 2024, giving Trump broad immunity from prosecution, affected the New York case. In denying Trump's effort to move the case to federal court, Hellerstein wrote that the case concerned the president's personal conduct, not his official acts. Trump was convicted in May 2024 for concealing a $130,000 hush money payment to porn star Stormy Daniels, whose claim to have had a sexual encounter with him could have upended his 2016 presidential campaign. Paying hush money to an adult film star or engaging in a cover-up of an embarrassment are not subsumed in presidential immunity, Hellerstein wrote. Jurors convicted Trump, a Republican, on 34 felony counts of falsifying business records. And again, that Nation and World article on page A8. Judge denies Trump bid in hush money case. President tries to get 34 felony convictions moved to new venue. Steve?
2: Thank you, Jenny. Our next Nation and World article comes from the E-Edition Plus section of today's Richmond Times-Dispatch, Lessons of War, What Trump Could Learn from Unpopular Conflicts of the Past, by Susan Page of USA Today. 6 months into the Iran war, President Donald Trump is the latest commander-in-chief to see the vision of a decisive military campaign risk becoming a longer, more complicated conflict, one that could define his White House legacy. Think Vietnam, Afghanistan, and Iraq. This is a president who failed to learn the lessons from past presidents when it comes to a military deployment, said Leon Panetta, who served as White House Chief of Staff for President Bill Clinton and Defense Secretary for President Barack Obama. He had no clear objective, no clear strategy to achieve that objective, and no endgame, and that has been the fundamental mistake that's been made in the past Middle Eastern wars and is being made again in this war in Iran, Panetta said. The Iranian campaign hasn't yet approached the time and cost of those conflicts. The wars in Vietnam and Afghanistan each stretched for more than 19 years, and the Iraq war lasted for more than 8. This is not Iraq. This is not endless, Defense Secretary Pete Hegseth assured Pentagon reporters during the war's first week. Our generation knows better, and so does this president. But Iran already shares some traits with the forever wars that candidate Trump promised not to repeat. Here are four lessons for Trump, ones his modern-day predecessors would recognize, some ruefully. 1. Exit can be elusive. 3 days after U.S. and Israeli strikes began the war on February 28th, Trump was asked how long it would last. 4 to 5 weeks, he predicted, but we have capability to go far longer than that. The timetable has taken longer than he predicted because the goals are elusive. That is the same calculation that made it difficult for Presidents Lyndon B. Johnson and Richard Nixon to negotiate an end to Vietnam, and for Presidents George W. Bush and Barack Obama to justify leaving Afghanistan, even after political support in the U.S. eroded. In his first term, Trump boosted troop levels in Afghanistan, then negotiated a timetable to withdraw. In Iran, while many top leaders were killed, the same Islamic theocracy remains in control. The status of its nuclear program, degraded by bombing strikes last year, hasn't changed. Meanwhile, Tehran disrupted traffic through the Strait of Hormuz, which before the war offered safe and free passage for about a fifth of the world's oil and liquefied natural gas shipments. That roiled global energy markets and drove up the cost of gas. Making sure Iran can't make a nuclear weapon is very important to this country and the world, veteran Republican pollster David Winston said. But now at month six, there's a sense of, given what was said when it started, why has it taken so much longer and what's the plan? As long as Iran continues to defy the president's military and economic reprisals, it will be hard for the White House to credibly claim mission accomplished. More than 8 in 10 Americans predicted in an August Reuters Ipsos poll that U.S. involvement in Iran will go on for an extended period of time. Victory not guaranteed. The U.S. dominated the battle from the start, but that didn't translate to a quick strategic victory in lengthy wars of the recent past. The adversary's willingness to endure pain and their leader's determination to survive sometimes enabled them to outwait American patience. 2 years after Nixon withdrew troops from Vietnam in 1973, South Vietnamese allies surrendered to the communist North. In Iraq, Obama's withdrawal of forces from Iraq in 2011 was followed by insurgencies, sectarian conflict, and violence. In Afghanistan, the Taliban government was quickly toppled after the 9/11 attacks, yet it still became America's longest war. Even as President Joe Biden ordered the final U.S. forces out in 2021, a chaotic withdrawal that marked a stain on his presidency, the Taliban emerged to take control again. "We've beaten and completely decimated Iran," Trump declared in an address to the nation on day 33 of the war. "They are decimated both militarily and economically and in every other way." 5 months later, Tehran continues to use missiles and drones to strike U.S. targets and its allies in the region. 3. Economy still rules. The wars in Afghanistan and Iraq initially commanded broad public support, but that fell as time passed. The military strikes on Iran were viewed skeptically from the start. The war never commanded majority support, and it fueled questions about Trump's leadership. At the beginning, only 27% in a Reuters survey supported the attacks, while a 43% plurality opposed them, and almost a third of Americans were undecided. A 56% majority said Trump was too quick to use military force. In the August poll, support was at 31%. Trump's approval rating at 33% matched the lowest level of his first and second terms. Rising opposition to the Vietnam War sparked demonstrations and contributed to Nixon's election to the White House in 1968. Opposition to the Iraq War during Bush's tenure helped Democrats win back control of the House and Senate in 2006. Then, as now, a Republican president waged an unpopular war at a time of economic unease. In 2024, the GOP won control of the White House, the House, and the Senate, in large part with an economic appeal. Republicans more often express concerns, and out loud, that Trump's focus is out of sync with voters' concerns. "Not even a little bit," the president said when asked whether financial pressures on Americans motivated him to reach a deal with Iran. "The only thing that matters when I'm talking about Iran, they can't have a nuclear weapon," he said. "I don't think about Americans' financial situation." In an Emerson College poll in August, the issue voters ranked as the top concern facing the nation was the economy. 37% cited jobs and inflation and taxes. Threats to democracy and health care were second and third at 16% each. Foreign policy was ninth at less than 2%. Record overshadowed. LBJ enacted the most far-reaching domestic programs in modern history, landmark achievements that included Medicare, Medicaid, the Civil Rights Act, and the Voting Rights Act. But his presidency is remembered first and foremost by the Vietnam War. He saw no good options, unable to withdraw for fear of the strategic consequences, but facing an American public bitterly divided by the war. Trump is clear about what he considers his biggest achievements: a soaring stock market, an historic tariffs regime, sweeping immigration enforcement, record tax cuts, and the physical stamp he is making with Washington construction projects. But the war in Iran may stand in the first line of assessments of his presidency. "I think the reality is that Iran is going to join that list of failed wars in the Middle East, including Iraq and Afghanistan," Panetta said. "And just as it's impacted on the legacy of past presidents, it'll impact on the legacy of Donald Trump." And that Nation and World article was from the E-Edition Plus section of today's Richmond Times-Dispatch, Lessons of War, What Trump Could Learn from Unpopular Conflicts of the Past, by Susan Page of USA Today. Jenny?
3: Thank you, Steve. And our next article comes from page A5. Experts say climate change boosted risk of deadly flood. It's from Reuters. Climate change is leading to conditions that can destabilize high mountain rock and ice, strengthening prospects for disasters such as this week's Himalayan flood along the border between Nepal and China's Tibet that killed 165 scientists say. At least 800 foreigners are among the nearly missing 1,500, authorities said Thursday, a day after a massive wall of mud and rock collapsed into a Himalayan river, sending catastrophic floods through towns and valleys. Climate change is generating conditions that can destabilize high mountain rock and ice, said Simon Cox, a chief scientist at the Mountains to Sea program at Earth Sciences New Zealand. That in turn makes collapses and cascading hazards of the kind seen this week more frequent, he added. While the exact cause of Wednesday's disaster is still being analyzed, scientists say it probably began with a massive ice rock avalanche on the northern slope of Nepal's Langtang Lirung Peak into the Lhendi Kola River on the Tibetan side. At least six major hydropower plants and infrastructure that the Gyurong Port Trade Hub were damaged in a multi-stage hazard chain across borders triggered by the initial collapse. It also altered river channels more than 60 miles downstream near the Indian border. While experts caution against describing climate change as the sole immediate trigger for Wednesday's collapse, they say that rising temperatures and melting glaciers probably played a role in the disaster. Warming can reduce ice support on steep slopes, boost meltwater, and change patterns of freezing, thawing, and rainfall, which can weaken mountainsides and make large collapses more likely in some spots, Cox added. Similar catastrophic surges have convulsed the region in recent years, but on a smaller scale. These range from a 2025 flood at Gyurong on the Tibet-Nepal border to a glacial lake outburst in the Sherpa village of Thiem in 2024, preceded by another in India's northeastern state of Sikkim in 2023. Floods, landslides, avalanches, and droughts are increasing in frequency and ferocity across the Hindu Kush mountain range. The accelerating changes to water, land, and air pose a major threat to people in the region. The Nepal-based International Center for Integrated Mountain Development says, rising mountain temperatures make the cryosphere, or the ice-clad part of the Earth's surface, far more vulnerable than in the past, said Farooq Azam, senior cryosphere specialist at ICI MOD. He said he believed the heavy snow melt coupled with seismic activity probably triggered the initial rock and ice avalanche that cascaded into Wednesday's downstream flash flood. The long-term trend appears stark, with the United Nations saying in 2023 that global warming caused Nepal's snow-capped mountains to lose close to one-third of their ice cover in just over 30 years. It added that at the time that glaciers in Nepal had melted 65% faster in the prior decade than in the preceding one. Wednesday's disaster could be a classic example of a compound event, said Benjamin Horton, dean of the School of Energy and Environment at the City University of Hong Kong. That happens when an earthquake interacts with climate-driven changes such as glacier loss, thawing permafrost, and slope instability to create a more complex and damaging disaster than would occur from any one factor alone, he added. Understanding the cascading risks will be essential for improving resilience in high mountain regions, Horton said. And again, that article on page A5, experts say climate change boosted risk of deadly flood. And it was from Reuters. Steve?
2: Thank you, Jenny. We're going to take a short break. We'll be back in a moment with today's birthdays, followed by opinions, letters to the editor, and more news as time allows.

0: it's time for us to return to the reading of the Saturday, August the 29th, Richmond Times-Dispatch. I'm Becky Emmett, your announcer, and your readers are Steve Bush and Ginny Meeks. We want to say happy birthday to a couple of listeners, well, one listener and one volunteer today. Happy birthday to listener David Hunter and to Tracy DeLuca. I hope both of you are having a very good day today, David Hunter and Tracy DeLuca. Let's go now to your readers, Steve Bush and Ginny Meeks, for the next portion of the Saturday, August the 29th, Richmond Times-Dispatch.
1: Thank you, Becky. And we'll start with the opinions piece on page A6. Virginia, data centers become a key political issue. And it's by David J. Toscano, an attorney and former mayor of Charlottesville. He served 14 years in the House of Delegates representing Charlottesville and Albemarle. He's the author of Fighting Political Gridlock, How States Shape Our Nation and Our Lives, and Bellwether, Virginia's Political Transformation from 2006 to 2020. Give Virginia State Senator Louise Lucas credit. She knows a potent political issue when she sees it. Holding Virginia's two-year budget and an impasse last spring over data center tax subsidies rattled a lot of people in Richmond. It also did something more consequential. It dragged a sleepy economic development line item out of budget obscurity and into the center of state politics. Few paid attention when the legislature first exempted data centers from the retail sales and use

more consequential. It dragged a sleepy economic development line item out of budget obscurity and into the center of state politics. Few paid attention when the legislature first exempted data centers from the retail sales and use tax on computer equipment in 2008, and the cost was small. The state projected revenue losses at $2.46 million over the next 2 years. In 2016, the legislature extended the exemption sunset date from 2020 to 2035. At that time, there was little opposition and the industry was still relatively small. The Virginia Economic Development Partnership Authority projected the subsidies to now cost $49 million for fiscal year 2015. The subsidies worked. Virginia today is home to more than 600 centers, the largest concentration in the world. But tax subsidies have also grown exponentially. The Commonwealth's Department of Taxation places today's cost at $1.9 billion per year and growing. Public perception has also changed dramatically. A May Gallup poll found that 71% of Americans oppose having a data center built in their community, even in Virginia and Texas, the two states with the highest number of centers and the most to gain economically from them. Public opinion has turned sharply against further expansion. A survey conducted by the Wilder School at VCU this summer found that 72% of registered Virginia voters oppose the sales tax exemptions on which the industry relies, and 81% think data centers should pay additional fees to cover the demands they place on the grid. Similarly, a University of Texas poll found nearly 60% opposed data center construction in their communities, including almost two-thirds of respondents in rural localities, the areas in the industry has increasingly targeted for cheap land and light zoning. The opposition is not simply about the massive subsidies. The centers place enormous pressure on the electric grid, create environmental challenges, and are likely to increase electric bills, that they contribute huge tax dollars to localities. Loudoun County will receive nearly $1.3 billion in local tax revenues from its centers in fiscal year 27, seems not to mollify the opponents. Effect on elections. The debate is now affecting elections. Last November, two Democrats claimed upset victories for seats on Georgia's Public Service Commission by criticizing the state's tax incentives for the industry and arguing that ratepayers should not be made to subsidize data center electricity demands. In the recent Kansas primary for governor, State Senator Laura Hosher upset a better-funded candidate endorsed by two-term Governor Laura Kelly after making opposition to public subsidies for data centers and sports stadium a central part of her campaign. Utah Senate President J. Stuart Adams' strong support of a controversial data center became a major issue in the campaign surrounding his recent primary loss. In an Ohio race that could determine control of the U.S. Senate, challenger Sherrod Brown is exploiting his opponent's record of supporting tax breaks for data centers. At the same time, the incumbent served as the state's attorney general. States and localities are acting. Governors Hochul of New York and Abbott of Texas recently backed significant restrictions or pauses on new data center development in their states. And the Maine legislature passed a similar measure last spring, only to have it voted by outgoing Governor Janet Mills. Ohio Governor DeWine and Illinois Governor J.B. Pritzker paused tax incentives for data centers in their states.

0: In Pennsylvania, Governor Shapiro just imposed stricter requirements on the industry. Brookings reports that legislators in 15 states have recently introduced bills to ban or delay the construction of new data centers. Rural and suburban localities across the country are passing data center prohibitions, including in Virginia, where Spotsylvania County supervisors just called for a statewide moratorium, and ordinances are being considered in Warren, Henrico, Frederick, and even Loudoun, arguably the data center capital of the world. This is not NIMBY problem. It is a bipartisan cross-geographic revolt, and politicians who ignore the issue risk committing political malpractice. In this fall's election, control of Congress is not the only issue. 36 states have gubernatorial contests, and 6,122 legislative seats in 46 states are up for grabs. The data center debate could prove pivotal in a number of these contests, perhaps one reason why several Virginia legislators are staking out positions. Senators Richard Stewart, a Republican, and Russet Perry, a Democrat, recently requested that Governor Abigail Spanberger call a special session to address groundwater strain purportedly generated by the centers, and Senator Glenn Sturdivant, a Republican, has independently called for a moratorium on new builds. Virginia's unique position. Neither our governor nor the General Assembly is on the ballot this fall. That gives policymakers something rare, time to make policy without an immediate election, forcing a quick fix without a long-term plan. The budget compromise struck this spring could help the process. It imposed a temporary electricity consumption tax that could provide rebates to consumers. The governor also signed an executive order requiring the centers to pay the full cost of new transmission infrastructure built exclusively for them. And the State Corporation Commission, SCC, supported the action by ordering major utilities to shift 100% of those costs onto high-use facilities. While these decisions do not affect the tax subsidies, they nonetheless save consumers millions of dollars. Governor Spanberger is trying to walk a difficult line between supporting the industry and responding to growing public concern. She continues to insist that centers pay their own way, but opposes a statewide moratorium, preferring instead to leave localities to make their own siting decisions. How this position will affect the tax subsidies is not clear. A legislative work group is scheduled to study the future of the exemptions and report in November. And efforts may resurface to tie future tax breaks to the protection of water supplies and a commitment to use on-site solar and batteries as backup power instead of gas-fired generators. Because Virginia has the greatest concentration of data centers, other states are watching what occurs in the Commonwealth. If it can develop a framework that allows data centers to grow without shifting their costs onto taxpayers, ratepayers, and communities, other states are likely to follow. A resolution will likely involve neither unlimited subsidies nor a moratorium, but a regulatory framework in which the industry pays its full costs while addressing its energy and environmental challenges. The Commonwealth was a leader in establishing the industry. We will now see how it will shape the industry's future. And again, that opinion piece on page A6, Virginia, data centers become a key political issue. And it was by David Toscano. Steve?
1: Thank you, Jenny. Continuing in the opinion section, we'll move now to letters to the editor and begin with our correspondent of the week, who is Amanda Lynch, founder of The Safety Lab, and her letter, Virginia Needs to Step Up on Swim Safety. In July, I wrote about King Overton, the 9-year-old who drowned at a Henrico swim camp. His mother told staff he could not swim. He did not come home. Virginia had no safety standard covering that camp. This did not begin with King. Black children drown in pools at 7.6 times the rate of white children, per the CDC, and in Virginia, black residents are 20% of the population, but 26% of fatal pool drownings from 2016 to 2020, per the Department of Health. Somewhere behind nearly every one of those numbers is a mother who was never taught because a pool once closed rather than let her in. My own children can swim because of a decision my daddy made 2 generations before them. That is not a statistic. It is an inheritance, and it runs both ways. As founder of the Safety Lab, I submitted public comments to VDH this month on its proposed rules, which closed August 14th. They still do not define an at-risk swimmer, so a facility has no duty to protect a child whose parent has just said, as King's mother did, that he cannot swim. I asked VDH to codify that, require a 1 to 25 lifeguard ratio, and cut the response window from 2 hours to 1. Administrative rules only reach licensed facilities, not a camp that never had to be licensed, the loophole King fell through. Virginia has since widened it. In August, the State Education Department granted Swim RVA an exemption to operate unlicensed weeks after his death. Only the General Assembly can close that gap. I am calling on legislators to pass a Swim Camp Safety Standards Act through my Safety Lab campaign, Watch the Water. His mother said King had the biggest heart. Virginia can write that heart into its laws. And that was the letter of Amanda Lynch, founder of The Safety Lab. Virginia needs to step up on swim safety. Jenny?
0: Thank you, Steve. And our next letter is from James Knupp of Hartfield. Representative Whitman, stop food destruction. Following the collapse of major Del Monte processing plants, the agricultural system faced a choice between redistricting thousands of tons of fresh peaches or systematically eliminating the food supply to maintain market prices. Rather than funding logistics to divert this massive surplus to food banks, school lunch programs, or families in need, the federal government chose to subsidize the physical destruction of the orchards. Through the USDA, up to $9 million in taxpayer funds will be used to pull and destroy approximately 420,000 fruit-bearing trees. This intervention artificially restricts domestic production, ensuring that excess fruit is wiped out entirely rather than allowed to depress prices or be given away for free. By formalizing this destruction framework in a multi-year program through 2036, the government has institutionalized a policy where destroying viable food infrastructure is favored over systemic redistribution. Ultimately, this approach prioritizes corporate supply stabilization and price floors over feeding people with an existing agricultural surplus. This is a second time this administration has chosen to destroy food. In 2025, during the discontinuance of the U.S. aid, the Trump administration gave an order to incinerate food instead of sending it to people who need it. Nearly 500 metric tons of emergency food, enough to feed about 1.5 million children for a week, was destroyed. Congressman Rob Whitman, do you feel that food should be destroyed rather than distributed to those in need? Where is your congressional oversight? Have you spoken out? Why are you not helping to stop destruction of current and future supplies? And again, that letter from James Knupp of Hartfield, Representative Whitman, stop food destruction. Steve?
1: Thank you, Jenny. Our next letter comes from H. Bishop Dansby of Rockingham County, response to State Senator Obenchain. In an August 16th opinion piece, State Senator Mark Obenchain, Republican of Harrisonburg, claims that the proposed merger of Dominion and NextEra is a result of Virginia's policies on climate change. He is echoing Trump's attempt to return the economy to one based on fossil fuels. The response to climate change has meant the need to electrify the economy with renewables. AI and data centers demand so much electric energy that it will be tempting to go back to the heavy use of fossil fuels, mainly natural gas, and Virginia is the site of far more data centers than any state in the country. While NextEra Energy is the world's largest generator of renewable energy from wind and solar, in a recent CNBC interview, the CEO of NextEra emphasized an all-of-the-above energy strategy with only passing reference to renewables. Governor Spanberger has filed to intervene in the approval process of the merger, with one of her goals to ensure that Virginia's renewable energy initiatives are not abandoned. Of course, Obenchain does not share Spanberger's sentiments. In 2015, he said that solar was at least 20 years away. Since then, solar has become the cheapest source of electric power, and the state has been blanketed with utility-scale solar installations. In Australia, 43% of rooftops have solar PV systems, with free electricity from noon to 3 p.m. France now requires all parking lots to be covered with solar arrays. Our all of the above should mean all types of solar and wind, and those huge data centers are perfect for rooftop solar. There are so many floods and western wildfires that it feels as if we are living in a disaster movie. Are Obenchain and his Republican colleagues blind to these apocalyptic scenes? And that was the letter of H. Bishop Dansby of Rockingham County, response to State Senator Obenchain. Jenny?
0: Thank you, Steve. And our last letter to the editor on page A6 is from Chris Weigard of Chesterfield. U.S. overlooking costs of climate change. Your article on the enormous cost of the Europe heat wave events is eye-opening. Heat wave sends major shock through EU economy from August 18th. Meanwhile, here in the USA, climate costs are nowhere to be found in our public discourse, despite the constant drumbeat of floods, wildfires, and droughts that we are witnessing, events that scientists describe as partly driven by climate change. Our economic focus is on the data center electricity demand and the lingering tariff impacts that are helping to drive up today's costs, along with those same climate events. Today's climate costs are visible in our insurance and grocery bills, but climate change is cumulative, and the cost we face today will be dwarfed by future climate costs to be paid by our children and grandchildren. While we claim to care more for our children than ourselves, our actions say otherwise on climate, which consistently fails to place on our list of concerns when we enter a voting booth. Our conversation on data centers and the NextEra merger also often excludes it, despite carbon emissions from methane plants being at the heart of that issue. We're taking our eye off the ball on climate costs, focusing on other things that cost us less. And again, that letter was from Chris Weigard of Chesterfield. U.S. overlooking costs of climate change. Steve?
1: Thank you, Jenny. Returning now for more news, our next article comes from page A11, Russia's Attacks Put Europeans in a Bind, by Aaron Eglitis and Milda Saputier of Bloomberg News. Russia is expanding its campaign of hybrid attacks against countries that supply weapons and money to Kyiv and has caught Europe without a plan to respond. From cyber attacks to armed drones and mysterious cases of arson, tensions are rising across the continent as the war in Ukraine is set to enter its fifth winter. Just this month, Poland said it thwarted an attempted assassination of a U.S. citizen originally from Ukraine that was ordered by Russia, while Estonia accused Moscow of being behind a fire at a drone maker. Meanwhile, German Chancellor Friedrich Merz said Tuesday that those responsible for hybrid attacks will pay the price after an explosive-laden drone was discovered at an airport in Leipzig near a Ukrainian cargo plane, raising speculation that Moscow was involved in an attempted strike. Amid an uptick in sabotage efforts, CIA Director John Ratcliffe traveled to Russia for meetings on Tuesday, according to people familiar with the matter. It was unclear what the talks were about. The Central Intelligence Agency declined to comment. On Thursday, Russia warned that it could strike British military targets inside and outside Ukraine in response to Ukrainian attacks on targets inside Russia using long-range British cruise missiles. European officials have been anticipating for months that Russia may escalate its aggressive campaign against the continent. But the bloc has yet to change its fundamentally defensive posture, according to people familiar with how the institutions gauge outside threats, who spoke on condition of anonymity. That has likely encouraged Moscow to probe how far it can go in trying to intimidate and wear down Western allies as it remains locked in a war of attrition with Ukraine. NATO, European, and national responses have largely been reactive and defensive, said Agnija Grigas, a non-resident fellow at the Atlantic Council in Vilnius. They have focused on detecting and countering individual provocations, but have not built a record of effective deterrence by consistently dissuading Moscow from continuing or escalating them. That lack of preparedness comes as Europe has taken on the primary role in supporting Ukraine, with the U.S. shifting away from the continent. While NATO's mutual defense clause commits member states to help each other in case of an attack, Russia's alleged actions have so far fallen short of what would trigger such a response. Moscow has increasingly relied on recruitment via social media to carry out arson or other sabotage attacks after large-scale expulsions of its diplomats following the invasion of Ukraine. Two Ukrainian nationals were handed prison sentences in the UK in June after a jury found them guilty of conspiring to commit arson attacks on a car and property linked to then-Prime Minister Keir Starmer. The prosecution said during the trial that one of the perpetrators was recruited online by a Russian-speaking Telegram user. Lithuanian Prosecutor General Nida Grinskienė said last week that the drone attack in Germany has links to an ongoing investigation into an attempt to detonate a parcel on a DHL cargo plane in 2024. Lithuania charged five in the attempted sabotage, allegedly hired by Russia's military intelligence. While Germany hasn't singled out Russia as being behind the armed drone or the recent discovery of a cache of weapons on the outskirts of Berlin, a slew of investigative media reports pointed the finger at Moscow. It also added to fresh warnings that Europe's biggest economy must grapple with the new dimensions of asymmetrical risks. Russian hacker group Server Killers declared a cyber war against Norway in a post on Telegram over the country's defense cooperation deal with Ukraine, broadcaster TV2 reported Tuesday. A number of Norway's banking and government websites have been facing disruption from so-called distributed denial-of-service attacks since Monday, it said. There are indications that Russian intelligence and security services are looking at hybrid warfare operations against the Baltic states and Poland, an intelligence official told Bloomberg earlier this month. Lithuanian Defense Minister Robertas Kaunas said Moscow is weighing a potential false flag operation using captured Ukrainian drones to strike critical infrastructure in the Baltic region. Russia's ongoing hybrid warfare in Europe is a highly coordinated sub-threshold campaign aimed at destabilizing Western political systems, fracturing NATO and EU unity, and eroding support for Ukraine, said Alex Kocharov, geoeconomics analyst at Bloomberg Economics in London. To achieve these goals, the Kremlin maintains plausible deniability by exploiting anonymity and utilizing proxies to obfuscate direct state attribution. Some European Union members have called on the bloc to respond by adopting the sanctions that have been blocked, including seizing assets, a ban on transporting Russian liquefied natural gas, and restricting visas, according to people familiar with the matter. The EU is preparing another package of sanctions on hundreds of individuals and entities, which it aims to adopt in the fall, they said, speaking on condition of anonymity. But as previous such measures have failed to restrain Moscow, it's unlikely they will do so now. Russia is willing to use kinetic means because until now they have been unsuccessful in discouraging support for Ukraine, said Marek Kove, head of the Security and Resilience Program at the Tallinn-based International Center for Defense and Security. It is indirectly connected to how Russia is doing on the front line. NATO members have pledged $80 billion in military aid to Ukraine for 2026 and at least the equivalent levels in 2027 at the alliance's July summit in Ankara. The money is overwhelmingly coming from Europe. UK Prime Minister Andy Burnham handed over cruise missile blueprints to Kyiv in a visit Monday. He also compared Ukraine's fight to Britain's resistance to the Nazis in World War II, drawing a response from Kremlin spokesman Dmitry Peskov. He accused the UK of methodically and regularly adding fuel to the fire and methodically and regularly plotting to prevent any progress in the peace process in his remarks to reporters on Monday. And that article from page A11 was Russia's Attacks Put Europeans in a Bind by Aaron Eglitis and Milda Saputye of Bloomberg News. Jenny?
0: Thank you, Steve. We're going to take a short break, but we'll be back in a moment with today's obituaries and more news.

0: It's time to return to the reading of the August 29th Richmond Times-Dispatch, Saturday. Here are your readers, Steve Bush and Ginny Meeks.
1: Thank you, Becky. And we'll now read the Richmond Times-Dispatch obituaries on page A11 for Saturday, August the 29th. Grenoble. Betty Rourke Grenoble, 73, of Chesterfield. She worked at the Afton Chemical Company for nearly 30 years, survived by her children, Karen and David. Tucker. Jacob Langton Tucker, Jr., 82. He worked for the Estes Express Lines at the Norfolk, Virginia location for 40-plus years. Survived by his wife, Rebecca Becky Tucker, now of Powhatan, his sister, Connie Tucker, his stepchildren, Lisa Wood, Jeremy Spear, Adrian Fountain, Williams, James Jim Adrian Williams, 74, of Richmond, a United States Army veteran. He spent 35 years as a store and district manager for Cloth World and Joanne Fabrics, and also did carpentry and woodworking as well. Survived by his wife, Sharon Williams, and his son, Jason Williams. If you'd like to have any of those read again, please call Virginia Voice at 804-266-2477. Steve?
2: Thank you, Jenny. Returning now for more news, our next article comes from the E-Edition Plus section of today's Richmond Times-Dispatch on Election 2026, Not the Last Word, Why the Supreme Court Ruling Doesn't Mean an End to Mail-in Ballots Yet, by Maria Francis of USA Today Network. If you've seen headlines about the Supreme Court, President Donald Trump, and mail-in ballots, here's the most important thing to know. The Supreme Court did not ban mail-in voting. It did not eliminate absentee ballots. It did not order states to stop sending mail ballots. Instead, the court gave the Trump administration a significant win by allowing it to continue implementing parts of an executive order aimed at tightening election procedures while legal challenges continue. For voters, that means mail-in voting remains available where state law allows it. But the administration can continue working on policies involving voter eligibility data, election enforcement, and ballot mail procedures while the court fight plays out. What was the ruling? The 6-3 ruling lifted a lower court order that blocked key portions of Trump's election-related directive in 23 states and Washington, D.C. The justices did not approve or reject these policies on their merits, nor decide whether the order is constitutional. Rather, the court said the states challenging it may have sued too early because many of the policies have not yet been fully implemented. The high court simply allowed the administration to continue pursuing the policies while the legal battles continue. What is in the order? Trump signed his executive order in March, Reuters reported, after years of calling for tighter rules on voting by mail and pushing the false claim that his 2020 presidential election loss to Democrat Joe Biden was the result of widespread voter fraud. Under the U.S. Constitution, states are assigned the role of administering federal elections. Trump's executive order does not directly end mail-in voting. Instead, it directs federal agencies to take several actions aimed at tightening election procedures and increasing federal involvement in how mail ballots are administered. The White House described the changes as election security measures. What changes now? Not much for voters right away. The Trump administration can continue to develop and pursue these policies, but they still face legal challenges. The Supreme Court specifically noted that allowing the administration to proceed does not automatically mean future action will be lawful. Another key point, a separate nationwide injunction still blocks implementation of certain U.S. Postal Service ballot mail procedures. That means some of the most controversial election-related changes remain tied up in court. The legal battles come less than 3 months before the November midterm elections, in which control of Congress is at stake. Tens of millions of Americans rely on mail-in voting, Reuters reported, and the rule's fate could determine whether they face new requirements to cast ballots this fall. Can people still vote by mail? Yes. The ruling does not end vote-by-mail programs, eliminate absentee voting, or prevent eligible voters from requesting mail ballots under state law. The bigger effects of the August 24th decision is that it gives the Trump administration room to continue pursuing election-related policies while courts decide whether those actions ultimately can stand. Opponents sought to prevent the policies from being put in place out of concern they would confuse voters and discourage voting. And that article from the E-Edition Plus section on Election 2026 was not the last word. Why the Supreme Court ruling doesn't mean an end to mail-in ballots yet, by Maria Francis of USA Today Network. Ginny?
1: Thank you, Steve. And our next article comes from page A10 on public health, back-to-school jabs. Here's what to know about vaccinations as classes resume. And it's by Sarah Monayusko of USA Today. Public health. As kids head back to school, vaccine confusion is everywhere. So what do families need to know? President Donald Trump signed an executive order calling for more vaccine flexibility and research and fewer childhood vaccination months after trying to slash the childhood vaccine schedule. A federal judge blocked some of these changes in March. Meanwhile, U.S. kindergarten vaccination coverage fell again in the 2025-2026 school year, continuing a mostly downward trend since the COVID-19 pandemic, according to Centers for Disease Control and Prevention data. And stalled vaccine advisory committee meetings left Americans in even more immunization guidance limbo as we enter the fall. Still, health experts say vaccinations are essential for student safety. Back-to-school immunizations matter more in 2026 than they have in decades, Dr. Julia Rosebush, an associate professor and pediatric infectious disease specialist at the University of Chicago, said during an August 21st news briefing organized by the Infectious Diseases Society of America. As we send children back to the classroom this year, here is the bottom line. Routine vaccinations are proven to be safe and effective at preventing diseases with high rates of morbidity and mortality. Here's what else to know. COVID-19 and flu. Updated flu and COVID vaccines will be available this season, Dr. William Schaffner, professor of infectious diseases at Vanderbilt Health and spokesperson for the Infectious Diseases Society of America, told the University of Minnesota Center for Infectious Disease Research and Policy, adding the medical insurance industry has said they would cover those vaccines. Parents can still choose to give their children all of the vaccination if they wish, Trump said August 10th before signing his order. They will be covered by insurance. The official CDC webpage for the flu, last updated in September 2025, still recommends the flu vaccine for everyone 6 months and older in the United States, with rare exception. The most effective way to prevent serious illness from the flu is vaccination, according to the World Health Organization, CDC, and other leading medical institutions. The CDC especially recommends the vaccine for people at higher risk, which include those over 65, children younger than 2, pregnant women, and people with underlying health issues ranging from asthma to obesity. The CDC also generally recommends the vaccines be given from September to November before cold and flu season kicks off, ideally by October. Measles. The U.S. is experiencing its worst measles resurgence in more than 3 decades, putting the nation at risk of losing its measles elimination status. While recent declines in vaccination coverage may sound like a small shift, Rochebush said, measles is one of the most contagious diseases we know. A single unvaccinated child in a school full of unvaccinated classmates can start an outbreak that spreads to dozens of families within days, she explained. The measles, mumps, rubella, or MMR vaccine is safe, effective, and remains our single best tool to stop this outbreak. At least 2 people died of measles in Pennsylvania, the state's health department said August 25th, noting both were unvaccinated. Whooping cough. Pertussis, commonly known as whooping cough, is another concern. According to health professionals, declining vaccination rates, declining immunity, and slow public health monitoring systems are the main causes of the most recent increase in cases. According to Johns Hopkins, 2025 saw the greatest number of whooping cough cases since 2012. Pertussis can circulate quietly in schools or infect older adults whose immunity has waned and can be devastating for infants who are too young to be fully vaccinated themselves, Rosebush explained. Rates decline. U.S. kindergarten vaccination coverage fell 0.1% during the 2025-2026 school year, according to CDC data. Coverage ranged from 92% for the diphtheria, tetanus, and acellular pertussis vaccine, DTaP, to 92.4% for the measles, mumps, and rubella vaccine, and the polio vaccine, the CDC said. The CDC said coverage for the MMR, DTaP, polio, and varicella vaccinations decreased in more than half the states from the previous year. It's continuing a long trend in the wrong direction, said John Grabenstein, a pharmacist who previously ran the Department of Defense's vaccine programs for troops and their families. Changes in federal guidance, and especially the recent executive order, have really muddied the waters and makes it very difficult for people and family to find trustworthy information on vaccines. Infectious Diseases Society of America CEO Dr. Jean Morazzo said. She added that medical societies remain committed to reviewing the evidence base and to providing patients and physicians with evidence-based recommendations. And again, that article on page A10 on public health, back to school jabs. Here's what to know about vaccinations as classes resume. And it was by Sarah Manuszewska of the USA Today. Steve?
2: Thank you, Jenny. Our next article comes from page A9, Media Storm Reveals the Power and Peril of a Couple, by Kate Holton and Francesca Halliwell of Reuters. Dateline, London. If Prince Harry and his wife Meghan were hoping the press would give them an easier time on their return to Britain, the frenzied reporting around her potential new acting role may indicate how they and their brand will fare. With most royal commentators flummoxed by the couple's imminent return to Britain 6 years after they left for the U.S., reports emerged that Meghan was in talks to appear in a Guy Ritchie Netflix crime drama before a new report said a backlash had prompted the offer to be withdrawn. While neither side confirmed nor denied any talks, branding experts said it showed what the couple would offer to brands and entertainment groups as they build their life outside the royal family – huge media interest, polarized opinions, and drama. But it also shows the challenge they will face as they seek to promote the charities and brands they work with and attempt to maintain some kind of privacy in a country where polling shows they have become unpopular, at least among older people. You can't buy this kind of publicity for a TV show, entertainment journalist Caroline Frost told Reuters. Mark Borkowski, a British PR guru, agreed. Both Harry and Meghan give people visibility. They can generate an audience. Couple cited intense scrutiny as a reason to leave. Harry, the 41-year-old younger son of King Charles, and Meghan, 45, are returning to Britain 6 years after they cited the intense media scrutiny as one reason they were quitting royal duties to carve out independent careers backed by commercial tie-ups. In the early years, they made headlines around the world when, through an interview with Oprah Winfrey, a Netflix documentary series, and Harry's autobiography, Spare, they criticized the royal family and lambasted the British press. Borkowski said the trashing of the royal family angered many people in Britain, where a July YouGov poll showed that 64% of respondents want to retain the monarchy. People just found it unpalatable that he was attacking the very family that brought him up, he said. Since then, a reported $100 million Netflix deal and a $20 million Spotify agreement have been downgraded and brought to an end, respectively, while Meghan's lifestyle brand, as ever, has struggled to take off. Setbacks that have all been reported with glee by some British newspapers. Return to England could refresh Meghan's brand. Branding experts said a return to Britain could offer the chance for a reset. Pauline McLaren, professor of marketing at Royal Holloway University, said a move to the English countryside could work well for Meghan's lifestyle brand, which sells spreads, candles, teas, and wine in the U.S. Her coming to England could really bring about a new story, the English touch, the English flavor. And I think that would be very popular with her American consumers to refresh the brand, she said, adding that Meghan would likely struggle to sell in Britain. Catherine Mayer, an author who has written about the treatment of women in the royal family, said while there was initially a lot of excitement when Meghan first moved to Britain, the fairy tale curdled quickly. She has had some of the worst coverage and consistently terrible coverage that I have seen in all my research, she said, adding that inevitably affected their business interests. To their supporters, Harry and Meghan were a young couple forced to flee Britain to avoid racist and misogynistic reporting, unwilling to play the game where the press and the royals cooperate to keep the monarchy at the center of the national story. To their detractors, they sold their story to the highest bidder, making tens of millions of pounds by dishing the dirt on Harry's family, threatening the future of the institution, and all while demanding their own privacy. To add to the picture, Harry also, in recent years, sued many of Britain's leading tabloids for invasions of privacy. Entertainment journalist Frost said Britons can be quick to judge, but they respect those who work hard, and a return to acting for Meghan, particularly on the stage, could change the narrative. She added, however, that it could also be hard for someone so famous to disappear into a role. Borkowski said both Harry and Meghan were assured performers in public, capable of drawing attention to any charities they work with, but they would need a new approach to handle the intense scrutiny from social and legacy media that will resume. If they listen to good advice and they surround themselves with good people, then I think the future is bright, he said. And that article from page A9 was Media Storm Reveals the Power and Peril of a Couple by Kate Holton and Francesca Halliwell of Reuters. Ginny?
1: Thank you, Steve. And our next article comes from page A11. ICE Detains British Far-Right Commentator. It's by Christina Cook and Steve Gorman of Reuters. British far-right commentator Milo Yiannopoulos, who has called for ICE checkpoints at supermarkets in the United States and summary deportation of anyone failing to prove legal U.S. residency, was detained by U.S. Immigration and Customs Enforcement, agency records showed on Friday. Yiannopoulos, 41, was arrested on Thursday at the Louis Armstrong New Orleans International Airport and is subject to a final order of removal from the U.S. ICE's parent agency, the U.S. Department of Homeland Security, said in a statement describing him as an illegal alien from the United Kingdom. According to DHS, Yiannopoulos legally entered the U.S. in May of 2019 through New York City, but chose to overstay his welcome in violation of our nation's law. Yiannopoulos was issued a final order of removal by an immigration judge on July 22nd after failing to show up for his immigration hearing, the DHS statement said. He will remain in ICE custody pending removal. Yiannopoulos not immediately available for comment, and it was unclear whether he had legal representation. The celebrity news site TMZ.com, which broke news of his arrest, suggested that Yiannopoulos, who has close ties to the hip-hop star, formerly known as Kanye West, was in New Orleans ahead of the musician's scheduled performance here on Friday night. ICE's detention of Yiannopoulos marked an ironic turn for the political pundit who is known for far right-wing commentary, including anti-Islamic rhetoric and support for immigration enforcement beyond the crackdown instituted by U.S. President Donald Trump. In a June 2025 post on social media, he said California needs ICE checkpoints at supermarket entrances, gas stations, strip malls, intersections, and government buildings, with on-the-spot deportation for anyone who can't prove they are in the U.S. legally. In addition to his association with West, Yiannopoulos has worked with white nationalist Nick Fuentes. He started working in 2014 for right-wing Breitbart News, where he gained notoriety for his prominent role in the Gamergate anti-feminist harassment campaign that targeted women in the video game industry. And again, that article on page A11. ICE detains British far-right commentator, and it was by Christina Cook and Steve Gorman of Reuters. Steve?
2: Thank you, Jenny. Our next article comes from page A2, Goochland Sheriff Suspending Use of Flock Cameras, by Samuel B. Parker of the Richmond Times-Dispatch. The Goochland County Sheriff's Office late Thursday night announced it was suspending its use of Flock automatic license plate readers on the heels of national reporting on camera vulnerabilities and misuse. In a statement, Sheriff Stephen Creasy said that the decision was not a result of any identified misuse on the part of Goochland Sheriff personnel, but instead was a reaction to community input, privacy concerns, and the evolving legal landscape surrounding this technology. ALPR technology is a valuable investigative tool that helps law enforcement locate stolen vehicles, missing or endangered persons, wanted individuals, and vehicles connected to criminal activity, Creasy said. But I also recognize residents' concerns about privacy, data access, and the constitutional rights of law-abiding citizens. Goochland now joins Giles and Henry counties, Lynchburg and Christiansburg, and a growing list of Virginia localities to pause Flock camera use in response to public concern. Richmond's 99 Flock cameras remain active. Richmond officials, including Mayor Danny Avola and Police Chief Rick Edwards, have described the technology as a critical component of their investigative process. And that article was Goochland Sheriff Suspending the Use of Flock Cameras, by Samuel B. Parker of the Richmond Times-Dispatch. Jenny?
1: Thank you, Steve. Our next article comes from A4, Esurance to Reimburse Policyholders Over Surcharges, and it's by Dave Ress. The online insurance firm Esurance will pay just under $2 million to more than 2,950 Virginia policyholders under a settlement with the State Corporation Commission's Bureau of Insurance. The Bureau alleged that Esurance a unit of Allstate Insurance, one of the nation's largest auto insurers, had violated state law by not sending written notices to policyholders that they were subject to a surcharge after a motor vehicle accident. State law requires written notice when an auto insurer raises a policyholder's premium rates. In addition to paying restitution, Esurance agreed to make changes to its processes when receiving accident reports. The company offered to pay restitution and change procedures solely for the purpose of settlement matters. Harvey Espinoza, an Allstate senior manager for market conduct issues, told the Bureau. Earlier this year, State Farm Insurance, another large auto insurer, settled Bureau allegations that it overcharged and undercharged more than 124,000 policyholders. It did so because it had used symbols for various 2022 model vehicles that it had not included in the 432-page filing covering its auto insurance rates and practices. State Farm paid more than $2.5 million to nearly 92,000 policyholders who had been overcharged. In this case, too, the insurer itself discovered the problem and reported it to the Bureau. And again, that article on page A4, Esurance to reimburse policyholders over surcharges. And it was by Dave Ress of the Richmond Times-Dispatch. Steve?
2: Thank you, Jenny. And that's all the time we have for reading today's Saturday, August 29th, Richmond Times-Dispatch. I'm Steve Bush, along with
1: Jenny Meeks
2: for Virginia Voice. 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
1: Hello, and welcome to today's Richmond Times-Dispatch Sports for Saturday, August 29th. I'm Virginia Voice volunteer Steve Bush. Our first article from today's front page is high school football. Springers punctuate the opener with a capital D. The Blue Devils are shackled by fourth-ranked Highland Springs, by Zach Yoakum of the Richmond Times-Dispatch. The bugs tend to swarm unwary observers on the sidelines of Hopewell's historic Myrner Field, especially during the most humid late-summer, early-season high school football games. And yet, they could still stand to learn a thing or two from the swarming Highland Springs defense. Senior defensive back Marquise Bullock intercepted two passes. Junior linebacker Trayvon Turner had a 70-yard pick six on the first drive of the second half. The Springers limited the Blue Devils to 27 yards through the air, and visiting Highland Springs, now 1-0, put forth a suffocating defensive effort to trounce Hopewell, now 0-1, 35-6 on Thursday night in the season-opening game for both teams. We've been watching film all week, and we were running through their plays at practice. It just looked like practice on the field, Bullock said of his defense's staunch showing. The Springers, number 4 in the Times-Dispatch top 10, set the tone on the game's opening drive, marching 30 yards in 1 minute and 45 seconds after Turner's 42-yard return of the opening kickoff set them up with prime field position. Senior running back Jonathan Carter, who finished with 9 carries for 50 yards, punctuated that series with a 10-yard plunge to pay dirt for the first of his 2 TDs. Late in the opening quarter, Highland Springs senior running back Rodney Hicks, who had 9 carries for 24 yards, carried a pile of would-be tacklers with a ton of help from his offensive line into the end zone to cap a 2-minute 35-yard drive teed up by a big-time punt return from Carter. That made it 14-0 after Angel Alegria's point after, and it felt even at that early stage as if most of the stadium was resigned to the outcome. Bullock jumped consecutive quick slant routes on Hopewell's next 2 drives for a pair of nearly identical interceptions. They were in trips, and I've been watching film all week, Bullock said. When number 3 ran to the flat, I knew number 1 was coming back inside, so I just made a great play on the ball. Bullock returned his second theft to the Hopewell 12 with 3:58 to play in the opening half. On the next play, Carter followed a phalanx of blockers led by junior offensive lineman LaShad Peterson, junior offensive lineman Jeremiah Edding White, and senior offensive lineman Samuel Twyman up the gut and to the house for 21-0, 3:50 prior to intermission. That Springer's O-line dominated the point of attack all night, despite having to shuffle its configuration with junior starting center Gabriel Cosby-Spivey out injured. To see them mesh really well and play the way we played, it helps, said Springer's coach Lauren Johnson. And the scheme, what we're doing up front, helps as well. I always give the credit to the O-line coaches and the kids, because you've got some guys playing both sides of the ball. Everybody is moving in the right direction and playing extremely well. A few minutes into the second half, Turner jumped a hitch route for Highland Springs' 3rd interception and coasted 70 yards untouched the other way for 28-0. The quarterback, he kept biting on the outs. I had cover 2, got a curl route, so I saw that when he looked that way, I knew where he was.

A few minutes into the second half, Turner jumped a hitch route for Highland Springs' third interception and coasted 70 yards untouched the other way for 28-0. The quarterback, he kept biting on the outs. I had cover two, got a curl route, so I saw that when he looked that way, I knew where he was going, so I jumped the pick, Turner said. It was just green grass in front of me. Our preparation was watching film, breaking down all the plays they do. I told me, coach, I'm going to jump this, so I jumped it. Highland Springs gained 230 yards, 158 rushing, and 72 passing on 41 plays, while limiting Hopewell to 149 yards, 122 rushing, and 27 passing on 33 plays. Blue Devils' talented freshman QB, R. King Holloway, drew a tough assignment in the form of the Springers for his first high school start and action. But the 6'2", 260-pound lefty flashed plenty of potential and got the home team on the board late in the third quarter, capping a six-play, 65-yard drive with a 15-yard touchdown pass to junior wide receiver Zamarian Golson on a nifty bubble screen near the right sideline. Springers junior quarterback Deshaun Chisholm, a Meadowbrook transfer who adds an exciting new element to the Highland Springs offense, put the final touch on the dominant victory when he lowered his shoulder into the end zone from 2 yards out for 35-6 with 3:40 to play, capping a seven-play, 74-yard drive that spanned 3:50 of game clock. Chisholm finished 7 of 13 passing for 65 yards and rushed 8 times for 38 yards and a TD. His top weapon through the air was junior wide receiver and Verina transfer Jerry White, who caught 2 passes for 33 yards. We're letting him see what we do offensively. It's a different scheme for him. There's some learning curve to it, Johnson said of Chisholm, but he's playing well, grasping it. I'm excited to see what he does now. Defensively for the Springers, Bullock had a blocked point after, in addition to his 2 picks, and Turner added another as well. Senior defensive end Javion Kraft recovered a fumble, junior linebacker Mario Cutler registered a sack, and senior defensive lineman Jalen Johnson notched a sack and a half. For Hopewell, Holloway completed 6 of 16 pass attempts for 27 yards, a TD, and 3 interceptions, while rushing 11 times for 52 yards. Senior running back Antonio Monroe paced the Blue Devils on the ground with 12 totes for 53 yards. Defensively, junior defensive tackle Willie Brown had a sack. Holloway and sophomore defensive end Gabriel Scott had a tackle apiece. Sophomore linebacker Xavier Knight and junior safety Darnell formerly Crockett each registered a pass breakup. With many local teams opening their seasons Friday or next week, coaches from Huguenot, Petersburg, and Dinwiddie were in attendance to watch and scout the Springers and Blue Devils. Highland Springs now turns to a marquee clash with those Falcons, number 3 in the Times-Dispatch Top 10, next week at Victor W. Kreider Stadium. Coach Johnson praised longtime defensive coordinator and secondary coach Devon Simmons for his preparation with Bullock, Turner, and company. All we want our guys to do is play complementary football, regardless of the situation, Johnson said. It's everybody working together, moving forward, and playing the best football we possibly can, especially your first night. We've got an opportunity to get better, and that's all that matters. And that article from today's front page was, Springers punctuate the opener with capital D. The Blue Devils are shackled by fourth-ranked Highland Springs, by Zach Yoakum of the Richmond Times-Dispatch. And that score, once again, was number 4, Highland Springs, 35, Hopewell, 6. Next, in high school football, cherry on top of Bird's Romp. He scores 3 TDs as Johnson is a winner in his Skyhawks debut, by Savannah Rieger of the Richmond Times-Dispatch. L.C. Bird took down Midlothian 32-8 on Thursday night at home on Dutchman Field in typical Bird fashion. A 3-hour affair, a stout performance on the defensive line, and a ground-and-pound backfield led by sophomore Larry Cherry, otherwise known as the Skyhawks standard over the years. But under new coach Gerard Johnson, Bird departed from tradition just a little bit. The Skyhawks, in the season opener for both teams, stretched the field, passed the ball just as much as they rushed it, utilized what they have, and took fewer penalties. So get ready, 804. This L.C. Bird team could be one to contend with the area's best on the gridiron this fall. I've been saying it for a while now. Midlothian is a good football team, Johnson said. That's a good quality win for us, but I'm more proud of these guys. They overcame a lot this offseason. I'm not an easy coach to play up under,

0: we have high expectations, and they understand they are trying to meet those expectations every dang-gone week. The tilt between the Skyhawks and Trojans was a test for both squads right out of the gate. Last year, Bird traveled to Midlothian for the season opener and lost 19-0. This season, it scored on the first drive. At first, it looked like the Skyhawks' issues of years past, a penalty right out of the gate to back them up. But four plays later, Bird junior quarterback Bryson Lewis hit senior receiver Rod Keyes Bowling for a 36-yard catch and run, setting up the Skyhawks inside the 2-yard line on their first possession. Cherry ran it into the end zone on the next play, and boom, 6-0 LC Bird. Lewis was the starting QB a season ago, and comparatively, the playbook is a bit more flexible from last year to this. Honestly, the difference is being under center and being in the gun, Lewis said. I wouldn't say there's too much of a difference. The playbook is just more open. The Skyhawks led 18-2 at halftime with 2 touchdowns by Cherry and a rushing score from senior running back Thomas Delbridge. Cherry, in this first year, first game on varsity, found the end zone 3 times for Bird. He's a player Johnson is excited about and, as a sophomore, said he's already learned so much from the first-year coach. It just got my confidence up for the rest of the season, Cherry said. Johnson was a quarterback and running back himself when he was growing up, so he's just been teaching me the game. I've just been using him as much as I could. Through the air, Bowling stood out, along with senior wide receiver John Siegler. Both caught quick slants from Lewis and were deep ball threats. I think we did okay with it, Johnson said. It wasn't to my satisfaction. We missed a couple of reads. We were a little off in protection at times. I would like to see us clean that up, but the goal is to get all our guys involved. They have a group of skills that I want to see all of them flourish. We got a good quarterback. We got a couple good quarterbacks. I just want them to have fun and want them to feel like they're part of the football game. And with all the talk of the offense, the Bird defense was just as stout. Anchored by LSU recruit Chris Whitehead, the team shut out Medlo on offense in the first half, allowing just a safety before the break, and conceded just 1 touchdown in the fourth quarter against the Trojans. At the end of the first half, the Trojans threatened getting deep into Bird territory and taking shots at the end zone. The Skyhawks stopped the visitors on fourth down to take the 18-2 lead into the break. In the second half, Lewis found Siegler for a 25-yard score, and as time wound down in the fourth, Cherry took off for a 35-yard rushing touchdown. He finished with 13 carries for 125 yards and 3 touchdowns. Lewis was 12 of 24 passing for 175 yards and a touchdown, and Siegler hauled in 5 catches for 65 yards and a score. As a team, Bird took just 9 total penalties. Only 2 were offensive holding calls. That discipline will be key heading into next Thursday's Battle of Chester. You know how the kids are about playing Thomas Dale, Johnson said. I'd be modest in saying that it's just another game, but everybody knows the magnitude of that game and what it means to both programs, and in those situations, the record goes out the window. We'll see what happens when we get there next week, but we just got to clean up what we did tonight and then start preparing for Dale tomorrow. And that score was LC Bird 32, Midlothian 8. And that article was Cherry on top of Bird's romp. He scores 3 touchdowns as Johnson is a winner in his Skyhawks debut, by Savannah Rieger of the Richmond Times-Dispatch. Next, from the front page, more high school football. The Mavericks edge the Raiders by a foot in a thriller. Heiser's field goal ends a wild game that featured several long touchdowns, by Robbie Fletcher of the Mechanicsville Local. As far as season openers go, you simply couldn't ask for a better game when Douglas Freeman kicked off the year on Atlee's home field. In a contest that featured 4 touchdowns of 50-plus yards and 4 second-half lead changes, it was a field goal attempt with 5 seconds left that would be the deciding factor. And from 31 yards out, Atlee kicker Lance Heiser had the distance but pushed the ball just to the right of the post, and the Mavericks held on for an exhilarating 37-35 win Thursday night. They're just very well coached, and we knew that coming in, so we knew that we had to ride the storm and play our offense and help our defense out, Freeman head coach Kevin Simon said. Our defense played great football. It's just a couple big plays, and we also didn't help them in the special teams, but it's first game jitters. We get that cleaned up, and I think we'll be okay. The late game madness harkens back to last year's season opener between Atlee and Freeman, which ended in a Mavericks comeback behind 2 fourth-quarter touchdown runs from Evan Dyers. Dyers again had some crunch time magic up his sleeve, first putting the Mavericks ahead with less than 2 minutes left in the third quarter with a 33-yard score, and later punching in a 3-yard game-winning touchdown with 2:35 left in the fourth. With Dyers next to junior ball carrier Julian Gambrill and dual-threat quarterback Will Thorin, Freeman quickly established its run game to set up 4 red zone possessions. When you've got a guy like Julian who can pound the rock and then a guy like Evan that comes in, it's like a legitimate lightning and thunder, Simon said. You get tired and all of a sudden you're going to get Evan Dyers running downhill on you. Gambrill quickly got Freeman on the board during its opening drive, scoring on a 3-yard run up the middle. We're just prepping inside runs every day, getting everything dialed in and perfect, Dyers said. We've got 2 different backs. Julian's more of a quick outside runner. You've got me more of a downhill runner, and we just keep bouncing off each other and hitting everybody from different angles. The Mavericks were quickly able to push that lead to double digits, spoiling Atlee's first offensive drive with a 70-yard pick 6 from Colin Isaac, who jumped in front of a Scott Tompkins screen pass and booked it down the field for a 14-0 advantage. Tompkins and the Raiders' offense responded well to that early adversity, marching down the field from their own 35, converting on a 4th-and-2 QB sneak, and closing the first quarter with a 12-yard Tompkins toss to the right corner of the end zone to Logan Elliott. A missed point after kept the Raiders down by 8, but they were able to tie the game midway through the second quarter with a 7-yard Tompkins run and a fake point after pass play that went to Mason Keno. Atlee coach Matt Gray praised the way his team responded to that early deficit and the character they showed during a back-and-forth fight. These guys really fought until the end, Gray said. We were down 14-0 and they battled back. I think that speaks to the character of the group. Freeman was able to head into halftime with a 21-14 lead, taking advantage of a short field created by a Dyers strip sack. Thorin found wide receiver Nolan Chizik across the middle of the end zone with 33 seconds left, and Chizik leaped high into the air to snatch the ball and hold on through contact to maintain control and keep the Mavericks in front at the break. It took Atlee just 2 plays into the second half to deadlock the score again, with Caden Wright taking a pitch to the left side, bouncing to the sideline and past the last line of defense for a 66-yard score. After a 29-yard Freeman field goal put them back up by 3, the Raiders took their first lead of the night when Tompkins bolted through the defense for a 62-yard touchdown and a 28-24 lead. The Mavericks then pulled back in front with Dyer's 33-yard touchdown, capping off a quarter that saw every drive end with points on the board. After a pair of punts from both teams to start the fourth quarter, Atlee got back in front with a 1-play touchdown drive that again saw Tompkins beat the Mavericks with his arm, finding a streaking Ryan Martin open across the middle for 58 yards. Freeman only needed 2 minutes to respond, earning its 4th red zone trip on a 52-yard run from Thorin to the 1-yard line. Dyers eventually scored on a 3-yard run. After a failed point after kept it at a 2-point game, the Raiders had 2:35 to work with, starting out their final drive at their 46. Wright got the Raiders into the red zone with a 20-yard run with just under 90 seconds left, but that clock quickly dwindled down to its final seconds after 3 consecutive run plays were stopped behind the line of scrimmage. Timeouts coming from both sidelines delayed that final kick, which decided the game in Freeman's favor. And that score was Douglas Freeman 37, Atlee 35. And that article was, "The Mavericks edge the Raiders by a foot in a thriller." Heiser's field goal ends a wild game that featured several long touchdowns, by Robbie Fletcher of the Mechanicsville Local. Next from today's front page is UVA football. The Cavaliers are set for opening euphoria. UVA will try to prevent a repeat performance from Wolfpack quarterback Bailey, by Greg Medea of the Daily Progress. Dateline Charlottesville. Nana Anyanwu has needed to wait until his 7th season for the chance he'll have Saturday afternoon, the one in which he'll run through the tunnel and onto the field at Scott Stadium as a member of Virginia's football program. He climbed from the junior college ranks through the Group of 5 level while overcoming devastating injuries along the way. But at last, the 6'5", 251-pound defensive end has made it to a power conference school. "Just imagine how many people will be in the stands. It's exciting," said Anyanwu, who previously played at Coffeyville Community College in Kansas and the University of Texas San Antonio. "It's really exciting." He hasn't changed his preparation or altered his approach, though, leaning on what got him to UVA in advance of Saturday's 3:30 p.m. campaign opening contest between the Cavaliers and North Carolina State. "It's the ups and downs that made me who I am," Anyanwu said. "So going into the season, I'm just looking forward to doing my best." And that's the thought across the Cavaliers locker room, from newcomers like Anyanwu to longtime Hoos, too, as they seek to prove UVA has staying power as an ACC contender on the heels of 2025's breakthrough to an 11-3 ledger, appearance in the conference title game, and win in the Gator Bowl over Missouri. That's the hardest part, fifth-year UVA coach Tony Elliott said. Everybody is going to be hungry to go chase success. It's when you've had success. How do you maintain that hunger? What you do is you double down on what you believe in. Said defensive end Matthew Fobbs White, there are not a lot of guys here with big egos. We're just here to play football, and we want to win. Fobbs White, a Baylor transfer, said the path to a contending and winning season from the viewpoint of the Cavaliers will require extensive player chemistry and trust in one another. So far, he said, that's gone well with UVA's established veterans having welcomed and connected with the Hoos 31 transfer newcomers throughout the offseason. I feel like everyone brings their own story, seventh-year right tackle Monroe Mills, a returner from last year, said, and that's maybe what makes our team so unique. Mills said it doesn't hurt that the Hoos collectively are an older bunch. More mature teams usually have strong understanding about what it takes to win, and those seasoned players are hanging on to their careers for the right reasons. Mills, who is coming off missing all of last year because of an ACL injury, is part of the most experienced offensive line in the country. The unit's 164 combined career starts entering the fall earns them that distinction. All five starters, left tackle Mikhail Boley, left guard Noah Josie, center Drake Metcalf, right tackle McKeelan Thomas, and Mills were at UVA last year. Boley and Josie are going on their fifth and sixth years respectively with the Cavaliers and were preseason All-ACC selections. The coaching staff and us players, we had conversations in December about what we wanted to look like this year, Josie said, and then talking with the other four guys on the O-line, we decided that if we all stuck around and stuck together, that we could make something pretty special happen. The group will be leaned on throughout this season to provide leadership and stability, but particularly in this opener against the Wolfpack for a few reasons. If the UVA offensive front plays well, it'll allow for the Cavaliers' new starting quarterback, Bo Pribula, and running back Ja'Kale Middlebrook to settle into their responsibilities. NC State has revamped its defensive personnel too, notably acquiring Miami transfer linebacker Popo Aguirre and Penn State transfer safety King Mack. Depending on how UVA's plan of attack for Saturday compares to what the Hoos actually see from the Wolfpack defense and how UVA needs to operate against it, that O-line could help accelerate an adjustment on the fly if one is needed. When NC State is offense, UVA has to have its older, deep defensive line at top form. Anyanwu is one of three seventh-year defensive linemen listed on the Cavaliers' depth chart, and the starting D-line consists of all four or fifth-year seniors. Senior defensive tackle Jason Hammond is going on his third year as a starter at UVA. On what's supposed to be a toasty summer afternoon, all of the Hoos' defensive linemen will be needed while trying to corral and contain standout Wolfpack quarterback C.J. Bailey, who torched the Cavaliers for three total touchdowns during last year's win for NC State in Raleigh. Bailey can make all the throws, super strong arm, UVA defensive coordinator John Rudzinski said, can throw off the platform, can extend plays with his feet like he did last year. He can take a draw and make it a 30-yard play. Elliott said he doesn't know if there's any defense that can keep Bailey in the backfield. UVA expects to be able to rotate personnel in the defensive backfield, at linebacker, and at running back, too, to keep their squad fresh throughout the ACC tilt. The Wolfpack have won their last seven season-opening games, plus NC State has owned the series against the Hoos recently, winning six of the last seven. We're a group that has a ton of potential, but we haven't performed together yet, Elliott said. So we've got to try and find out a lot about ourselves and hopefully be on the right side of the win-loss column. And that game is NC State at Virginia, the season opener, today at 3:30. You can listen to that at 11:40 a.m. or watch the game on ESPN. And that article was, the Cavaliers are set for opening euphoria. UVA will try to prevent a repeat performance from the Wolfpack QB Bailey, by Greg Medea of the Daily Progress. Our final front page article is on University of Richmond football. The Spiders are ready for the games to start. Richmond is set to begin its second year in the Patriot League, by John O'Connor of the Richmond Times-Dispatch. Everybody's a little grumpy. The starting quarterback, Ashton Snellsire, says he can't wait to get hit. The coach, Russ Huseman, acknowledged, I think all of us are sick of each other. must be about time for a football game. The University of Richmond on July 31st started preseason practice, which leads into Saturday's season opening game against Patriot League opponent Bucknell at Robins Stadium. It's hard to explain how annoying it can be going up against the same defense, and for our defense, the same offense every day, said Snell Sire, a graduate. It gets under your skin a lot. You're facing the same guys, and you still love them, but they keep making the same play on you, and you think that you're going to get them this time, and you don't, that kind of thing. Throughout August camp, Richmond's quarterbacks were not involved in contact. I'm excited to get hit, said Snell Sire, a 6'3", 233-pounder from Berlin, Maryland. I think that's going to be fun. Richmond was picked third, tied with William and Mary in the Patriot League preseason poll. Huseman left no doubt that the Spiders need to play games after nearly a month of preseason work. I'm sick of camp, to be honest with you, and if I'm sick of it, I guarantee you the players are sick of it, he said. Huseman gave a thumbs up to what the Spiders accomplished during August, but added, I think all of us are sick of each other. 10 of Richmond's 12 games last season, when they finished 7-5 overall, 3-4 in the Patriot League, were decided by 7 or fewer points. That includes all of Richmond's conference games. It's a fine line, and you don't realize when that one decisive play or two is going to occur, said Huseman. Normally, there's 4 or 5 plays in a game that make the difference against evenly matched teams. Everybody thinks they all come at the end of the game, which a lot of times they do, but a lot of times now they come anywhere during the course of a game. Said safety Lee Bruner IV, it really goes back to your training and your basics. We have to stay locked in through every single quarter, especially the fourth quarter when everyone's tired. We've got to still be at 100%. The Spiders, as 2026 began, believed they were in excellent shape defensively with an all-conference graduate at each level. Camden Bird, Patriot League preseason defensive player of the year at end, Carter Glassmeyer at inside linebacker, and Jordan Allen at safety. Glassmeyer is dealing with a back issue expected to keep him out for at least a few games, and Allen suffered an August arm injury that's expected to keep him out a few games. Among those stepping in for Glassmeyer will be freshman Quentin McCray, and freshman receiver Bryce Allen will also be very involved, according to Huseman. With the new 5-for-5, 5 years of eligibility, no redshirting, you will see during the course of special teams probably 10 to 12 freshmen, said Huseman. He expects Richmond to play up to 15 freshmen this season. The Bison have a first-year coach, Jeff Berman, who was very successful at Division III schools John Carroll and Union. Prior to his hiring at Union in 2016, Berman was the offensive coordinator at CAA football member Stony Brook for 10 years. Bucknell comes off a 5-7 season, 2-5 in the Patriot League, and was picked last in the conference preseason poll. Berman won't be the only coach at Robins Stadium Saturday night, unsure of what he'll get from his team. Every year for 18 years now, I have got no clue, said Huseman, Chattanooga's coach for 8 years and in his 10th year at Richmond. Hopefully the Spiders are prepared. We've covered everything. We feel good about where we are. We've got good players, and that always makes you feel good. Nevertheless, he characterized each opener as a scary deal. And that game is Bucknell at Richmond, and you can listen to that at 106.1 FM. That game begins at 6 p.m. That article from today's front page was the Spiders are ready for the games to start. Richmond is set to begin its second year in the Patriot League. By John O'Connor of the Richmond Times-Dispatch. Moving now to page B4 and NASCAR news, expect a wild night in the regular season finale at Daytona. Rule changes are set to make the cars go a little faster. By Field Level Media. With drivers still chasing playoff points and a giant question mark in store for them this weekend, the 2026 NASCAR Cup Series campaign's regular season finale could be 160 hectic laps at Daytona International Speedway on Saturday night in Daytona Beach, Florida. The Coke Zero Sugar 400 has had a Ford in victory lane the past 3 summers, defending winner Ryan Blaney, Harrison Burton, and Chris Buescher, but another driver from the manufacturer needs a big showing in Florida. In a clear illustration of last season's playoff format versus the new Chase version that shows the contrast between win and you're in and consistency, 17th-placed Ryan Preece, winless in 25 starts, trails 2-time road course winner Shane Van Gisbergen by 31 points for the final postseason spot in the 16-driver field. Driving RFK Racing's number 60, Preece had a strong day in Loudoun, New Hampshire on Sunday, but ultimately came home 9th. The Berlin, Connecticut native has 85 stage points compared with Van Giesbergen's 70, but the latter's two wins gave him 55 points apiece. The 25-point penalty that Priest incurred for wrecking Ty Gibbs on May 3rd at Texas, after he said he would retaliate with the number 54 later following early contact, stings even deeper this weekend, too. "I'm going to race the hell out of it," Priest said. "Usually when things are different and not predictable, I excel, and so does Shane, but it's going to be a heavyweight match." In the 2005 edition of the Summer Shootout, pole sitter Tony Stewart waited for a 10:42 p.m. start after a 2.5-hour rain delay and dominated by leading a race record 151 of 160 circuits for the first of his four wins at Daytona, all in the 400-miler. Points leader Denny Hamlin, a Manchester High School graduate, will start 30th. And that race is the Coke Zero Sugar 400. That race is tonight at 7:30. You can listen to that on MRN radio or watch the race on NBC. That article was "Expect a Wild Night in the Regular Season Finale at Daytona. Rule changes are set to make the cars go a little faster," from Field Level Media. And that's all the time we have for the Richmond Times-Dispatch Sports for today. 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I'm Steve Bush for the Virginia Voice. 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
1: 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I'm Virginia Voice volunteer Ken Wilson, reading today from warfarehistorynetwork.com. This week's article is entitled Nancy Wake. Australian Nancy Wake worked tirelessly against the Nazis for her adopted country. By Kevin Seabrook from warfarehistorynetwork.com for the fall of 2026. On the eve of Operation Overlord, members of the French Resistance cut dozens of major long-distance and underground cables the Germans had installed during their occupation of France, forcing them to use radios vulnerable to interception by Allied intelligence, just as they faced the largest amphibious assault in history. Vital sabotage activities like this, Plan Violet, cutting communications, Plan Vert, blowing up railway lines and locomotives, Plan Tortue, ambushing German road convoys and blocking transit routes, were supplied and coordinated by the British Special Operations Executive, SOE, who had agents embedded with numerous resistance groups. One of the largest of these was a rural Maquis group of resistance fighters under the command of Colonel Gaspard, Emile Coulondon, who was rumored to have as many as 7,000 men in his stronghold on Mont Mouchet in the Avon region of south-central France. And Gaspard, much to his initial distaste, was very much dependent on his SOE chef de parachutage, literally, head of parachuting, and the only person authorized to contact London for the delivery of weapons, supplies, and money. To make matters worse, not only was she not French, she was a woman. Nancy Fayoka, Nee Wake, known as Helena to her special operations executive handlers in London and Madame André to the Maquis, parachuted back into France on the night of April 29th, 1944. Spontaneous and fun-loving, Wake could also be as tough as steel. She had to be, in order to win over the Maquis leaders, many of whom had grand ambitions of their own. She made it clear that she, and she alone, had the authority to contact London, and London's orders would be followed. "He may not have liked to admit it, but he had met his match with me," Wake later wrote in her autobiography, The White Mouse, "and I intended to keep it that way." She'd had other names on her false papers in the early years of the war as she became more and more involved with the escape network of Captain Ian Garrow, which became the Pat O'Leary Line, operated by Belgian army doctor Albert Gerisa, assisting in the escape of British prisoners and downed Allied pilots by getting them over the Pyrenees into neutral Spain. To the Gestapo, she was known as Die Wee Maus, the White Mouse, due to the frequency she escaped or avoided their traps. Eventually, the frustrated Geheimstaatspolizei would offer a bounty of 5 million francs for the most sought-after Allied agent in occupied France. This massive manhunt would force her to use the network she'd been working with to escape to Spain, then on to Britain in 1943. Nancy Grace Augusta Wake, the great-granddaughter of an indigenous Maori woman who had married a European, was born in Wellington, New Zealand on August 30, 1912. When she was 2 years old, the Wakes moved to Sydney, Australia. But her father soon left the family and returned to New Zealand, leaving Ella Wake to raise 6 children alone. Nancy, the youngest, attended the North Sydney Household Arts School until she dropped out and ran away in 1928. The 16-year-old found work as a nurse until 1931, when she inherited £200 from an aunt in New Zealand. The money allowed her to fulfill her dream of traveling, first to New York, then to London, where she took a journalism course at Queen's College. After completing the course, in which she learned how to type and take shorthand, she applied for a job as a European correspondent for Hearst newspapers. Her money was running out, and she didn't want to go back to Sydney. Charming, intelligent, and inventive, Wake talked her way into the job, boasting of skills and experiences she didn't have. She had not been to Cairo 4 times and did not speak or write Arabic, though she faked a trial by writing shorthand from right to left. At 22, she became a journalist in Paris. There was something magical about living in Paris in those days, Nancy wrote in White Mouse. Parisians would tell me how wonderful the city had been before and after the Great War. La Belle Epoque, as they called it. But to me, it was the most glorious place in the world, and I adored working and living there. When Alexandra Stavinsky's fraudulent bond scheme collapsed in late 1933, exposing widespread corruption among radical socialist politicians, the resulting scandal consumed French public life, just as Adolf Hitler began accelerating Nazi rearmament. Instead of monitoring intelligence from Berlin or defending the Versailles Treaty, French leaders were entirely absorbed by political cover-ups, trials, and partisan infighting. This paralysis peaked during the violent February 6, 1934 riots, which killed 15 people and toppled Edouard Dalentier's government. Preoccupied with regime survival and cabinet instability, Paris turned inward, granting Nazi Germany a vital, unhindered window to advance its illegal rearmament without facing French diplomatic or military resistance. Rather than uniting against the threat from Nazi Germany, the Stavinsky affair had divided French citizens, and when the war came, the general public was extremely cautious about becoming involved with any anti-Nazi efforts. Wake noted that a chance remark to an acquaintance who might be a collaborator would land you in a lot of trouble. With Hitler as Reich Chancellor, 1934 saw more than 60,000, mostly academics and intellectuals, many of them Jewish, flee Germany. But no one wanted to hear their stories of the new Germany. Leaders and politicians, Wake observed, all behaved like ostriches whenever the subject of Hitler was broached. Many of those fleeing ended up in Paris, seeking visas to England, America, or Canada. More than a few of these ended up at cafe tables with Wake and her friends. A former socialist member of parliament told them firsthand stories of life under the Nazis before they put him on a boat to South America. Sometime in 1935, Wake went with a group to Vienna to witness for themselves what was going on, and she was horrified and revolted by the public scenes. She formed her opinion on the Nazis on the spot and swore that if I ever had the chance, I would do anything, however big or small, stupid or dangerous, to try and make things more difficult for their rotten party. After what she had seen in Vienna, Wake and some other journalists went to Berlin. Again, she was horrified by what she saw. The brown shirts were everywhere, writing Jew in red paint on shop windows and doors, while throwing their contents out into the streets to feed bonfires. She remembered a great fat stormtrooper strutting around, cracking a whip on the side of his long leather boots, and alternately screaming and whipping at the Jewish shopkeepers. After returning to Paris, Wake said that she could not stop thinking of the chaos in Germany, but felt helpless, wondering, what could an inexperienced girl like myself do or hope to achieve when nobody else seemed to be able to make the outside world understand? She and her friends soon learned, followed by the rest of the world, the chilling new word Gestapo. But it was far too late. Wake met wealthy French industrialist Henri Edmond Piaca in 1937. They were married on November 30, 1939, and living in Marseille when Germany invaded. In March 1940, Piaca was called up to the French army, serving on the Maginot Line until the army collapsed. Wanting to do something for the war effort, Wake had asked her husband to buy her a truck, which she converted into an ambulance, and drove to the north of France in May 1940 with a small, voluntary convoy. Streams of refugees from Belgium making their way south were strafed by German planes. Old men, old women, children, or anything that moved. The bodies of the children were the worst, she recalled. They carried as many as they could to Nîmes, then headed back to Marseille. Signed on June 22, 1940, the Franco-German armistice established the line of demarcation between the occupied zone from the so-called Free Zone, governed from Vichy. This would remain in force until November 11, 1942, when the Germans occupied all of France. A doctor she knew provided Wake with an identity card stating she was born in Nice, making her a real Frenchwoman. After the armistice, she met Commander Busch, codename Xavier, who gave her an envelope to take along with her to Cannes one weekend. It would be picked up at the hotel, she was told. She began to do this regularly, sometimes carrying papers, sometimes a radio transmitter in a suitcase. Through Xavier, she learned there were people organizing resistance groups. With no more need for ambulances, Wake wanted to do more to actively fight Nazi occupation. Soon, she and, by default, Piaca were involved in two subversive enterprises, supplying Allied prisoners with a radio, cigarettes, and food, while also smuggling false papers for a French resistance group. Wake, who loved a drink and any social gathering, declared that despite her high spirits and gaiety, she would always be discreet and keep a secret. This trait would serve her well over the coming years, as she found that, when she needed things like false papers, food, and clothing, they would be made available to her on the understanding that she'd never reveal their origin. You're listening to the Military History Program on Virginia Voice. We continue with this week's article entitled Nancy Wake. Australian Nancy Wake worked tirelessly against the Nazis for her adopted country. By Kevin Seabrook from warfarehistorynetwork.com for the fall of 2026. In December 1940, the Fiakas hosted a clandestine Christmas dinner attended by 15 Allied evaders and fugitives. One of them was a British pilot named Lewis Hodges, whom she would remain friends with for decades. 40 years after she helped him get to Spain, Air Chief Marshal Sir Lewis Hodges would introduce Wake to the Queen at a garden party at Buckingham Palace. And in 2004, he would attend the ceremony in London when Wake was made a Companion of the Order of Australia. With her escape work in Marseille compromised by a collaborator, Wake tried several times to get out of France. On one attempt in early 1943, she was picked up with a trainload of people and was arrested in Toulouse, but was released 4 days later. The head of the O'Leary line, Albert Gerrys, convinced the local Vichy police chief that Wake was his mistress, and her evasive answers had been an effort to conceal her infidelity to her husband. It wasn't only the Gestapo and the bounty on her head that Wake was running from. There was also the militia, an auxiliary force of the German army, armed and authorized to ferret out members of the resistance and execute them. Made up mostly of French ex-soldiers sworn to fight democracy, the Jews, and de Gaulle's supporters, Wake described them as arrogant, savagely cruel, treacherous, and sadistic, and were hated far more than the Germans. When Wake finally made it to Spain in May 1943, Fiakas was meant to follow soon after, but the Gestapo figured out his relationship to her, and he was arrested and tortured to make him reveal her whereabouts or details of her escape line. He refused and was executed in October 1943, a fact Wake would not learn until after the liberation of France. Restless in London, Wake wanted to continue to do something meaningful for the war effort, and it was twice suggested that she work at the canteen, a typical woman's role, but she dismissed the idea the first time as not really her cup of tea. After she was unsuccessful in joining General de Gaulle's Free French Forces because they would not allow women in combat positions, it was again suggested she volunteer at a canteen. This time, she did take a 4-hour shift at the Combined Operations Headquarters in Whitehall because her friend Richard Broad had put a word in for her. She had met Broad, then a lieutenant in the Seaforth Highlanders, in Marseille, when she helped him and his men to escape from the occupied zone. She knew it was a mistake immediately. "I think I was the only commoner in my section," she would later write. "It was definitely not the place for someone with my background, my down-to-earth views, and forthright manner." Wake held her tongue to avoid embarrassing Broad. She was glad to have a reason to leave. She was accepted into the SOE training program. British military intelligence officers target recruited her due to her extensive first-hand experience in the French underground. She was formally vetted and commanded under Colonel Maurice Buckmaster, the head of the SOE's French F section, and spent 3 months training with men in demolition, small arms, parachuting, and a host of other skills necessary for covert work. SOE training officers noted in Wake's evaluation report that she was a very good and fast shot, She put the men to shame by her cheerful spirit and strength of character. One of the factors that turned much of the French public against the Vichy government was La Relève, the Relief, launched in June 1942. It promised that one of the more than a million French POWs would be released for every three civilians who volunteered to work in German factories. After no more than 80,000 stepped forward, La Relève was replaced by the mandatory Service du Travail Obligatoire, STO, in February 1943, forcing hundreds of thousands of men and women to work in Germany. Thousands who took to the hills to avoid being conscripted found themselves participating in small acts of sabotage and eventually joining the Maquis, rural clandestine units of the French Resistance. These units eventually took on a more formal organization and came under the umbrella of the Secret Army, called the FFI, Forces Françaises de l'Intérieur. On May 20, 1944, anticipating the Allied invasion, Gaspard issued a call for general mobilization across the Aveyron region. Over 3,000 to 4,000 Marquis flooded into the Majeride Mountains at Montmouchet. They organized into military companies, set up roadblocks, received Allied supply drops, and even erected a sign at the base of the mountain reading, "Here begins Free France." Their primary goal was to choke off the transit routes connecting German forces in southern France to the Normandy front. German high command could not tolerate a fully armed, thousand-strong rebel army operating openly in the heart of France. Because Gaspard's men posed an immediate threat to vital north-south corridors, like the 2nd SS Panzer Division Das Reich moving north, the German army deployed Brigade Jesser, a combined arms force of nearly 3,000 troops, equipped with armor, artillery, and air support, to completely liquidate the Montmouchet stronghold. The main attack began on June 10, 1944, with fierce fighting over several days before Marquisards made a successful tactical withdrawal to Saint-Santin to prevent total annihilation. In the course of the battles, the FFI had losses of 238 killed and 180 wounded. The Wehrmacht also, in revenge for previous losses, burned and pillaged several of the surrounding villages and executed about 100 civilians. Marquis leader Captain Henri Taudevin, who worked alongside Wake to organize supply drops and partisan attacks in the Aveyron region, would recall her as the most feminine woman I've ever known, at least until the fighting starts. Then she is like five men. Wake, who had always abhorred violence, was changed by the war. Still, she would not condone torture or brutality, no matter how much she hated the Germans. One time, when she found out a nearby group of Maquillards were holding three women hostages as prostitutes, she demanded they hand them over, or she would see they got no more weapons or ammunition. Two of the women were French, and they were immediately set free. But the third was a German spy. Wake knew that with no way to handle prisoners, she could not be allowed to live. The men refused to form a firing squad to shoot the woman until Wake stepped up and said she'd do it herself. After witnessing so many atrocities by the Germans, she wrote, "The enemy had made me tough. I had no pity for them, nor would I expect any in return." The spy spat in Wake's face and shouted, "Heil Hitler," before she was killed. Once during a raid on a French factory producing war materiel for Germany, Wake snapped the neck of one of the gate guards. She had meant to silence him before he could raise the alarm, but her SOE training took over. She didn't like violence or killing, but never shied away from it when it was necessary. Just before lunch, in late July 1944, Wake led a group of armed men into the Gestapo headquarters in the old town hall in Mont-Luchon and started shooting. Wake made her way to the office of the local chief and tossed in two grenades. She would later write that, "I hate wars and violence, but if they come, then I don't see why we women should just wave a proud goodbye and then knit them balaclavas." The proudest achievement of Nancy Wake's wartime career was what she simply called the ride, a grueling 72-hour, 300-mile round-trip journey on a single-speed bicycle through Nazi-occupied France in June 1944. Following the Battle of Mont-Mouchet, her unit's wireless operator had to destroy his radio and codebooks to avoid capture. Rebuilding their base at Saint-Santin, the resistance was left completely isolated, unable to contact London, coordinate scattered fighters, or request crucial nighttime airdrops of weapons and ammunition. With the nearest functional radio over 150 miles away in Châteauroux, Wake volunteered for the mission. She realized an attractive woman on a bicycle stood a far better chance of slipping past enemy checkpoints than a man. Traveling without identity papers or a bicycle permit, she relied on her charm and local Maquis contacts who scouted ahead at main road junctions. She slept her first night in a barn and pedaled through Bourges just hours after a Nazi firing squad executed a group of local hostages. After 39 continuous agonizing hours in the saddle, she finally rolled into Châteauroux. Teaming up with resistance pilot Bernard Gohan, Wake navigated a dangerous maze of Gestapo traps. When a panicked contact refused to transmit her message, Wake scorchingly berated him. "If I had been Gestapo, I've got a witness here of everything you said, and you'd all be under arrest now. God preserve me from ever having to work with fools like you again." Refusing to accept defeat, Wake pushed on to a hidden camp, slept briefly in a haystack, and borrowed a car to reach an operational transmitter. Her message flashed to London, securing replacement radios and equipment. Her 300-mile odyssey remains one of the greatest feats of individual endurance in special operations history. Following her heroic service in World War II, Nancy Wake was awarded the George Medal by the United Kingdom in July 1945 for her exceptional courage and leadership, along with the 1939-45 Star, France and Germany Star, Defense Medal, and British War Medal 1939-45. For her active role in the French Resistance, France decorated her with the Médaille de la Résistance and awarded her the Croix de Guerre three times with a star and palms, while the United States presented her with the Medal of Freedom with palm in 1947. Decades later, France further honored her by appointing her a knight in the Légion d'Honneur in 1970 and upgrading her to officer in 1988. Her remarkable legacy continued to receive high honors in her later years. In addition to the recognition from Australia in 2004, Wake was awarded a badge in gold by New Zealand's Returned and Services Association in 2006. She died at the age of 98 on August 7th, 2011, having declared that When I die, I want my ashes scattered over the hills where I fought with brave men. Her ashes were scattered in the woods surrounding the Chateau de Frang near Montluchon, which once served as her headquarters during her time with the Marquis in 1944. And that ends this week's article entitled Nancy Wake by Kevin Seabrook from WarfareHistoryNetwork.com for fall 2026. And that's all of our time for military history this week. I'm Ken Wilson for the Virginia Voice. You can hear this program every Saturday evening at 7:30 p.m. with a rebroadcast on Sunday night at 11:30. 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
1: Hello, I'm Butch Ball, volunteer reader with The Virginia Voice. Welcome to today's music news. A serious and very troublesome passing this week. Dolly Parton died at age 80. I'm going to read excerpts from various documents concerning Dolly Parton's extraordinary life. First article precedes Dolly's passing. This was in the New York Times on October 19th, 2020. It's a review of a book. The book is All Together Now, The United States of Dolly Parton. It was written by Lauren Michael Jackson and published on October 12, 2020. Dolly Parton is loved for many reasons. The songwriting, the singing, the industry smarts, the cheeky cracks, the homely manner, the beauty, the verb, the hits. She's also loved for being loved and loved transcendentally. During a red-hot summer marked in part by topple monuments to slavery and genocide, a petition arose directed at Tennessee lawmakers calling for Parton to be pedestaled instead. Let's replace the statues of men who sought to tear this country apart with a monument to the woman who's worked her entire life to bring us closer together. The petition proposed, soon gaining some 23,000 signatories. The country music establishment can be about as partisan as they come, a rope line of old-school apple-pie values and unquestioning patriotism. But Parton is a true diplomat. A word like crossover scarcely encompasses a singer admired by Vanna White, who plays Parton in her role model because she hasn't been affected by show business. Baruch, who is as a singer, has called Parton's twangle crested Timbaland immaculate. And Nicki Minaj, who nods Parton's way in a great verse at Drake's Make Me Proud. A Dolly Parton concert is like a local census, bringing together peoples across all lines of race and gender and sexuality and even miraculously political affiliation. Parton's politics in the two-party sense are a secret so well kept that her reticence on this score has become as integral to the living monument of her as her blonde coiffure. In 1980, she had a starring role in the movie 9 to 5, a hit comedy about a mutinous women office workers, which was further buoyed by her Oscar-nominated song of that title. But she carefully disavowed any women's lib. "Not that I'm not for rights for everybody," she said to Rolling Stone magazine. "I'm just saying I didn't want to get involved in a political thing."